0: And they would tell me, oh, we do this and we put it in this book and we do this and do that and whatever. And I'll say, why? Why do you do that? And they'll say, oh, because ba-da-da-da-da. And they have the why behind it. So they are comfortable in what they're doing, how they're doing it, because it's comfortable for them. And they believe it's what they've always done. And I'm like, well, what if we didn't do that and we're doing this instead? Would that affect anything else? Because you have to follow procedure, follow whatever it is, all the way to the end to see the ripple effect or to see how it's going to affect everything else. Does that make sense? I hope so. So whenever there's change, we have to ask why. Why are we changing? Why is this so important that we change? And if we get the answer that it's going to be better for us, it's going to be better for procedure, it's going to be more efficient, it's going to be more effective, it's going to cost us less, we're going to get more, we'll have more time on our hands if we don't waste this time on this. If those are the issues in business, okay, then that's a good thing, right? As long as we're not skipping a beat, if we're not missing something that's going to cause us to lose information, lose a customer, any of that would not be good to change our procedures. But if it's not that, and if we got rid of this and it's still going to present and be effective, then why not? But the why is why it's important, is that we have to understand the why behind things in our personal lives, okay? If we realize that a belief system or something that we used to do, that there might be a better way to think, there might be a better way to do, a better way to act, you know, a better way in any way. If we learned that by going, okay, how does this affect that? How does what we're doing right now, or what we're doing, what we're saying, what we're eating, it could be anything. It's very big. But if we want to make a change, we got to say, how does this affect this? And then if we didn't do that, what would be the effect? And if we go through this analogy and if we go through this, I think we're going to find that sometimes the change would be a good thing, don't you think? It would be. So you think about something that you are wrestling with right now, just something that you're wrestling with in your personal life, something that you've been doing forever, maybe not even realizing you've been doing it forever, but it's something you've been doing a long time and it's worked for you, but maybe it doesn't have to work for you, or maybe it's not working for you as well as it did at one time. Like a child that has a tantrum, okay, you grow up and you still have tantrums. Would that be as effective as an adult as it is as a child? The child would get the response they wanted. Oh, you know, don't cry or whatever it is. But when you get to be an adult, the reaction probably is a lot different. Then there's, I did this analogy earlier on another interview I had earlier, and I was talking about my grandchildren and how, you know, I'll say, you know, no, you're not, I don't want you to cross the street without an adult. You need to hold the adult's hand. And my little granddaughter goes, well, why, Grandma? Why, Gigi? Why do I have to do that? And then I get down to her level on my knees, eye to eye, and I'll just say, honey, I love you so much that I don't want anything to happen to you, and I want to protect you. And the way I can do that is if I look for you until you learn how to look for yourself. You have to look both ways before you cross the street. And until I see that you do that before stepping out off that curb, then you're going to hold my hand until I see that you're capable. You can do it yourself. Oh, okay, Gigi, here's my hand. And she gives me her hand, and we, you know, skip across the street. And that's great. But she had to know the why. She had to know the why that, you know, I didn't want you to get hurt. A car could come and hit you, and I don't want that to happen to you. But I had to give the why. And once I gave the why and that I loved her so much that I wanted to protect her, then she felt totally okay with giving me her hand and walking across the street with me. And isn't sometimes things are that easy? At work, when I make a change in procedure, I make a change on how I want something done, I hope I always, that's a big word, always and never. You should never say always and never say never. But I'm saying that I make a point to give people the why. Why? Because I want them to be empowered to understand the thinking behind it, not just robotic, you know, oh, we click here, we click there, you do this, you do that. If they don't know the why, then when something is a little different, than the normal entry or whatever, they're going to go, ah, I'm not sure what to do here. Or they do it the same way and it doesn't have the same result. It doesn't have a good result because they were just doing the steps without thinking about how it, what those steps did. Does that make sense? I hope so. So when you refuse to change, you end up in chains. I think a lot of this could be with healing too. Healing. Because when we don't forgive those that have trespassed against us, if we don't forgive people that have done things, maybe they don't even realize they did it. Okay. Have you ever had your feelings hurt and you know the other person doesn't even realize they hurt your feelings? Uh-huh. Me too. Me too. Quite often, actually. You know, people think I'm so strong, but I have feelings. And you have feelings. We all have feelings. And they can get hurt. And it could be a simple statement. It could be a simple tone. It could be just anything. And I know that I come on strong because of my position, I guess. I don't know. But I understand, too, we have to be empathetic. We have to be, you know, considering other people and their feelings. And I think sometimes I need to work on that. I do. I need to work on that. I'm just being real with you. So I'm reading from this book because I think this book is so great. And it's short, sweet, and it helps me put things in perspective a little bit, even more than what I've already explained to you. It's from John Mason, seven-time, it's probably more than that now, number one Amazon best-selling author. You can look him up, John Mason. I met him one time, and he's helping me write another book, but I've only met him in person one time. Okay, and here's what he says. Are you ready? This is him, not me, but I love what he says. Okay, when you refuse to change, you end up in chains. You are custom-built for change. Sometimes it doesn't feel that way, does it? An inanimate object like an article of clothing doesn't have the ability to truly change. It grows out of style and becomes unusable. But any one of us is able to change at any point in time, at any age. That's actually a good thing. Changing doesn't always mean doing the opposite. In fact, most of the time it means adding to or slightly adjusting what already exists. When the Lord calls us to change, perhaps we may continue to reach toward the same goal, but in a slightly different way. When we refuse to cooperate with the change God requires of us, we make chains of delay that constrain and restrict us. Here are three things we know about the future. First, it isn't going to be like the past. At least I hope not. Second, it isn't going to be exactly the way we think it's going to be. Third, the rate of change will take place faster than we anticipate. The Bible indicates that in the end times in which we are now living, I believe, changes will occur more quickly than ever before in history. Boy, isn't that the truth. In 1803, the British created a civil service position that required a man to stand on the cliffs of Dover with a spyglass. His duty was to be a lookout against invasion. He was to ring a bell if he saw Napoleon armies approaching. The job was appropriate at the time, but it wasn't eliminated until 1945. How many spyglasses on the cliffs of Dover are we still holding on to in our lives? We shouldn't let the way we are accustomed to doing things interfere with the opportunities God is providing for us today. I'm going to stop right now because just a thought came to my mind. I heard this story, and I think it's so fitting because of the time we're in right now, is the great-grandmother, she had a turkey, and she cut the turkey and put it in the pan and stuck it in the oven. Her daughter would have Thanksgiving, and she would cut the turkey to fit the pan and put it in the oven. And then the next mother, she did it, and she cut the turkey and stuck it in the oven. And the daughter of this daughter said, "Mom, why are you cutting the turkey?" And she says, "Because we've always done that. My mom, my great grandmother, and everybody." She goes, "It's probably because the pan back then was smaller, and it was all that was going to fit." In fact, they asked the great grandmother, "Why did you cut the turkey, you know, this way?" And she says, "Oh, honey, it's because the pan we had and the stove we had would only fit that size turkey. So they had to cut things off." So this is a point of change. The reason they did it is because it worked then, but it doesn't work now. We can put the whole turkey in there, not cut the legs and the whatever's off. Doesn't that make sense? Nothing remains as constant as change. Even the most precious of all gems needs to be chiseled and faceted to achieve its best luster. Don't end up like concrete all mixed together and permanently set. In Isaiah, the Lord declares, "Behold, the former things have come to pass, and new things I declare. Before they spring forth, I tell you of them." The Bible is a book that tells us how to respond to change ahead of time. You see, I believe we can decide in advance how we will respond to most situations. It's true, we can decide. We have a choice. When I was coaching basketball, this is him, not me, many years ago, I told my players that they could prepare for many situations ahead of time. We used to practice as many game situations as we could so they would already know how to respond when they found themselves in the actual situations. This one idea really helped our team to be very successful. I did the same. I coached my kids soccer, and we did the same thing. We came up with as many options that could happen in any given situation, and we would work through those as practice tools. One of the main reasons the Bible was written was to prepare us ahead of time, to teach us how to respond in advance to many of the situations we would encounter in life. Choose to flow with God's plan. Be sensitive to the new things He's doing. Stay flexible to the Holy Spirit, and know that our God directs, adjusts, moves, and corrects us. He is always working to bring us into perfection. That is so good. And I turned to today on Sarah Young, and I thought, how appropriate. I just looked at the very beginning of this, and I thought, I need to read this today. So you're listening to The Sue Freeze Show. Sue Freeze, spelled like fries, one word, .com. If you're new, welcome. And if you've been with me a long time, please share the show. Please let people know about this show. And this show is, it goes to, I think, 7 different stations, and sometimes 2 on a station, 2 times on one station. And it's growing. So we're on country, we're on secular, and we're on Christian. And I'm very excited. We've been on for 14 years now. And if somebody would have told me that when I first got started on this show, I would have said, first of all, I did say, what am I going to talk about? What am I going to call it? And when am I going to fit this in? And 14 years later, here I am. So I'm doing what God has asked me to do. It is a labor of love. If you'd like to sponsor this show, let me know and we can talk about that. Anyway, let me read this. This is a time of abundance in your life. Okay, just let that resonate. You could say that over and over in your mind and your soul would hear you. And I'm telling you, it would change your mindset. This is a time of abundance in your life. And it is. It's what you believe. Your cup runneth over with blessings. Do you believe that? Your cup runneth over with blessings. I was on with my inspectors this morning, and we had a conference call, and one of the gentlemen, his name is Dave, he's in Orange County. He says, I'm just grateful. I am grateful that I work for this company. I'm grateful for my family. I'm grateful for my children. I'm grateful that I got up today, and I love this time of year, and I'm just so grateful. And I thought, wow, we all need a shot of gratefulness. So, Dave, I'm going to have you, you know, talk to us every week just to give us that grateful reminder that we need a shot of that every single day, maybe every single hour. I don't know. Where are you in this? After plodding uphill for many weeks, you are now traipsing through lush meadows drenched in warm sunshine. I want you to enjoy. This is Jesus talking to you, by the way. This is Jesus talking to you. I want you to enjoy to the full this time of ease and refreshment, to the full, this time of ease and refreshment, I delight in providing it for you. Sometimes my children hesitate to receive my good gifts with open hands. Feelings of false guilt creep in, telling them they don't deserve to be so richly blessed. This is nonsense thinking, because no one deserves anything from me. My kingdom is not about earning and deserving. It's about believing and receiving. Did you hear that? You don't have to earn this. Did you catch that? You can't do enough good to earn what he's talking about right now. It's believing and receiving. This is a time of abundance in your life. Your cup runneth over with blessing. If you just wrote that down and said it over and over and over again, I guarantee you, your frown might go to a smile. You would feel better about who you are, your circumstances. Even when everything might look grim, you still would understand the hope and the faith that is yours. When a child of mine balks at accepting my gifts, I'm deeply grieved. When you receive my abundant blessings with a grateful heart, there it is, I rejoice. A grateful heart. Did you hear that? My pleasure in giving and your pleasure in receiving flow together in joyous harmony. Thou preparest a table before me in the presence of mine enemies. Thou anointest my head with oil. My cup runneth over. For God so loved the world that he gave his one and only Son, that whoever believes in him shall not perish but have eternal life. That's probably the most important scripture as far as people that don't understand God, and that whoever believes in him shall not perish but have eternal life. That's on the bottom of every In-N-Out cup, by the way, John 3:16, and that's the verse. So I say to you, ask and it will be given to you. Seek and you will find. Knock and the door will be opened to you. For everyone who asks receives. He who seeks finds. And him who knocks, the door will be open. Did you hear that? He who did not spare his own son, but gave him up for us all, how will he not also, along with him, graciously give us all things? If you want the scripture addresses, I could give them to you. I want you to connect with me by going to SueFreeze.com. SueFreeze, spelled like fries, one word, .com. Go there, connect with me. Tell me how this has affected you or not affected you. Just tell me. I want to hear from you. So please connect with me. Just remember, SueFreeze, spelled like fries, one word, .com. Please go to the website. There are I ams there. The I ams are three pages of I ams that says, God says you are. It says who God says you are. I am created. I am anointed. I am forgiven. I am, I am, I am. I'm a child of God. It tells you these things. And if you read these out loud and let your mind and your soul and your spirit hear these words, they will replace old records that you've been playing in your head, and it will change you from the inside out. Inside out, it will change you. So please, please get them. They're yours. The I ams. Just push print, and you will be blessed. I believe you will be blessed, and you'll receive blessings from him. Because if you don't know this, let me just tell you that you were created. You were created by God, and you were created for a specific purpose. And he wants you to fulfill your purpose. And when you get into your purpose, when you feel good about what you're doing and why you're doing it, there's that why again, you will see that things will change in your life. And it's usually things that God has gifted you in, things that you're good at anyway. But when you get in touch with what your purpose is here on this earth, it changes your momentum. It changes your go power. It changes your belief system. It changes your abundance. Your cup runneth over. Because when things get tough, the tough keep going. But they only can keep going if they know the goal, they know the direction they need to go in order to keep going and to stay strong in their belief and their faith. And I hope that you're hearing this. I'm hoping that this can change even minutely, just a little bit. If it changes just a little bit, that's change. And change is good. It's not bad. Sometimes people think change is bad. But change is good. Not all change. I mean, sometimes change, like we could say losing your job. It's change and it's not good. But is it not good? Maybe there's a better job right around the corner. For every door that closes, another door opens. So maybe losing the job was really a big, big good thing. And you just looks bad right now. Maybe your relationship that goes bad, a relationship that's off, a relationship, maybe it's the right thing. Maybe that's what's supposed to happen. I don't know your situation. God does. We have to do our due diligence in anything and everything. But I know that change is good, and I believe that change is good. So you have to decide for yourself whether you're going to embrace change or you're going to fight it. Even if you fight change, just understand, even by this show, change is going to happen anyway, whether you like it or not. And what you do with the change is where your difference is going to be. You know, how you evaluate it, how you understand it, how you fit into it, what you can do with it, where you can go with it, understanding the why behind it so that you can embrace it or not. It's up to you. I like the choices that we get to make. I think choices are good, and God gave us that freedom of choice to even choose him. Isn't that amazing? He gave you that choice to choose him or not. And I ask people when I'm in the elevator, I don't know who they are. I'm just like, where are you going to go when you die? It's a good question. Ask yourself that. So where are you going to go when you die? Be a blessing to someone today. God bless, and stay tuned for part 2.
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0: Thank you so much, Ecola Termite, for sponsoring this show. I am so thankful to be part of the Ecola team. And if you'd like to sponsor the show, we'd love to hear from you. I want to know how we can help. I've been advertising a long time, and I can tell you that it benefits a lot. Just get, you know, you got to get more people. You got to, you know, we're always looking for more customers. We want the word to get out, right? We want everybody to know. We want everybody to know about your company. And so if you're only in, let's say, San Diego, or you're only in Santa Maria, or you're only in Ventura County, we can help you with that too. Even though our radio show goes up and down the state of California, and in the internet goes all over the place, which is amazing to me, we can designate an area so that you're not getting people that you can't serve, and we can talk to you about it. So without wasting any more time on that, connect with me by going to Sue Freeze, spelled like fries, one word.com. Sue Freeze, spelled like fries, one word.com, and we'll be happy to talk to you about that. So today we are talking about everything big starts with something little. And this is part 2 of a part 1, part 2. So I'm changing subjects because I really think we need to talk about this. So everything big starts with something little. The first part 1, I was talking about change, and change is so good. And sometimes people resist change. And in part 1, I was talking about that and how, you know, how we receive things and how we respond to things can make or break any relationship, anything. So it's really important that we embrace change, but I think it's important that we need to understand the why behind the change. And sometimes we can get that why, and sometimes it takes a little while for that to resonate or to be understood. So, but we need to be searching for the why. And I think that's good. I wanted to bring up the book that I wrote on change because I forgot about this. I don't know why I forgot about it, but I did. But this is a book on change, and I wrote it, and you can get this on the SueFreeze.com site. SueFreeze spelled like fries, one word.com. I also wrote another book. It's called Learning to Breathe. It was my first book. Whoops. And I wrote it when I had a major shattered leg, and I couldn't walk. I wasn't expected to walk. They said there's a very big possibility I wouldn't walk. And I dance. I'm a competitive dancer. I water ski. I horseback ride. I do all these things, and they all are leg things. They're all legs. I need my legs. So I was bound and determined to not only walk, but do the splits, because I do that dancing, or, you know, do all the things that I did before. I wanted to do them again. It took a long time. Like, let's see, I'm back on the horse again as of 2023, back on water skiing, I think 2022. So it's taken since 2011 to 22. That was, you know, do the math. It's taken that long for me to get back, but I'm back and I can do these things. And it's because I had a great surgeon and I had a wonderful God, and I still have my wonderful God, and I still have my wonderful surgeon. He's so wonderful. I'm so thankful. And I had two surgeons in my leg for 16 hours, and they just made my leg whole again, putting a metal plate, tin pans, and blah, blah, blah. So I realized that the physical therapy, because that was change for me, wasn't it? That was total change for me. And I could say, oh, poor me, victim, you know, wah, wah, wah. Or I could say, what did I gain? What did I learn from that change? And I can tell you that being in a wheelchair for a long time, not really, it was temporary compared to people that are in it for a lifetime. Mine was very temporary. But during that time, I got to feel what it felt like and how people responded to me in a wheelchair. And I can tell you that was a big change for me, because I'm used to being, you know, walking around, talking to everybody at a party. And when you have a wheelchair, you have to get your wheelchair out of the way. You can't be in the center of the room. You can't be like, you have to be on the outside, like in a corner somewhere. So you're, you know, you're not impeding upon traffic. And so I learned that. I learned that Costco has a special desk that comes out at your level way down there, which I never would have known to sign or to do anything. I learned that how to ride an electric scooter and electric, whatever you call those things in Costco. I ran out the battery going up and down the aisles. Funny story. And I was yelling, hello, because it was a very quiet time. I went when there wasn't a lot of people around, and I ran the battery out of gas, out of battery, electric, and they had to come save me in an aisle. I thought that was funny. I have a lot of funny stories. Anyway, with all that being said, that was a big change for me, and I could embrace it, or I can say, woe is me, and I'm embracing it. Why? Because I learned those things, and I learned how to be more compassionate or empathetic to other people that are going through things in wheelchairs. I always smile. I always say, how did that happen? I didn't used to do that. I used to not look at them. I wouldn't make eye contact, and I just felt uncomfortable because I didn't know what their situation was, and I didn't want to bring up something or whatnot, and now I'm totally different, and I totally understand a lot more. I see elderly people in their walkers, and I'll say, oh, do you like the brakes on that? Because I used to have a walker, and I loved having my brakes because I lived on a hill and I needed those brakes, or I would have taken off, or it would have taken off without me. And I loved having the seat in mind. So there's different models for walkers, and I loved having the seat because I needed a rest every once in a while. And so I'm telling you all this, you know, because I learned some things that give me compassion and empathy for other people. And when I talk about it with them, they kind of chuckle, saying, oh, you know what you're talking about. I'm like, yes, I do. Been there, done that. And, you know, going on, I'm probably going to need them again, and I'm going to be a lot more prepared because I've already been there, done that. And that's change, right? And, you know, the why is, it's easy to understand the why there. I couldn't put my weight on my leg for a while, and it needed healing. And during that time and that change, I had the choice of going, oh my gosh, you know, oh my gosh, am I ever going to get better? Am I ever going to, because, you know, the outward appearance didn't feel like there was anything going on, but I kept saying, I'm getting better every day. And it was, I'm getting better every day in my head that caused my leg to heal. I really believe that. And it was God's help and God's strength and my surgeon's help and the people around me, surrounding me, that helped me get through a tough time. But it was my mind, my mindset, which is so important. People say you're so into self-help. And I'm like, that doesn't make me not a Christian. It just means that God gave me a brain, God gave me a soul, and God gave me a spirit. And I use my strength with his help. Always, it's his help. I get his help to walk me through and talk me through whatever it is I'm going through his word, through prayer, and through the people that he surrounds me with. And sometimes, side note, golden nugget here, there might be people in your life that need to be in an outer circle. Just know that. But everything big starts with something little. Do you agree with that? What am I talking about? Okay, I'm reading from An Enemy Called Average. Would you say you're average? I'm going to say I'm not average. And I'd also say I'm uncommon. And that's not a bad thing. To be different. I just got nominated for, a disruptor. Now, some people would be offended by that. I'm not offended by being a disruptor. Now, there's a time and a place to be a disruptor. And I think I am mannerly and kind of read the room. But there are times when we need to step up and speak out. Yes, you. You and I have a voice. And even though you might not think you do, you do. You do. Did you use it? Do you use it? Are you gonna use it? I hope so. Did you vote? Don't complain if you didn't vote. Every successful person I know is very good at doing the small things well. When Jesus told the parable of the talents, he referred to a servant who had multiplied his master's money. The master responded to the servant, "Well done, good and faithful servant. You have been faithful over a few things. I will make you ruler over many things. Enter into the joy of your Lord." Matt 25:23, if you're looking for the address in the Bible. On another occasion, God asked the prophet, "For who has despised the day of small things?" There is power in taking small steps. See, I know this firsthand. I had to take small steps. I had to take baby steps. I had to learn how to walk all over again. So if anybody knows how to take baby steps, it's me. Because my leg didn't have weight on it for a very long time, I think 6 months, and it atrophied. So I had to get the muscles back in my leg because they were really skinny and it looked deformed. And I had to, little by little, learn how to walk. Now, I have grandkids and they're learning how to walk anywhere from, 8 months to a year and a half. And they're not thinking about, they just want to get from point A to point B. They crawl really fast, then they get up and they start walking and fall down until they walk a few more steps and then they fall down. And that's kind of how I felt when I was learning how to walk all over. But I took the opportunity, and this is the key. I said, I never liked how I walked. I didn't. So this is a perfect time, since I didn't think about how I walked when I learned when I was 2 or less. I'm going to take the time to walk the way I want to walk. So I did. And I had a person who would watch me walk after doing little muscling, pressing on certain muscles and tendons, and she'd close her eyes and she'd feel and she'd push and put pressure on. It was amazing what she did. I don't even know what you call that. But she worked out like little things in my leg. Then she'd go, "Get up. Now let's walk." And at first she had to hold my arm and give me the power and the strength and the support to get me to do that. And then she let go of me, like I'm doing with my granddaughter, learning how to ride her bike. And little by little, I got better and better and better. Now she said, "I need you to roll your foot." Why am I telling you all this? Because everything starts little. But we have to take the baby steps. What is in your life right now? Yes, you. What is in your life right now that you're afraid to take the baby steps? You're afraid. You know that you have to get from point A to point B. You know what it is in your life that you need to move forward on. And you feel stuck. You feel stuck. I've been there. Believe me, I've been there, done that. I felt so stuck. I felt like there was no options for me. But there was options for me. And you know, sometimes the choosing to do nothing is a choice too. But there's A, B, and there's nothing. And nothing is still a choice. So with you, think about it. What is it that you know inside your heart, in your soul, in your mind, that you need to make a change? You need a change. Could be just you personally, or it could be a relationship. It could be a job. It could be many things. It could be forgiving somebody that you just refuse to forgive. It could be just so many different things. Having that tough conversation, that conversation that you're just dreading so badly to have, but you know you have to have it. And the longer you wait, the more time has passed. And we're not guaranteed tomorrow. Nobody is. Nobody's guaranteed tomorrow. You only have today. So what are you doing? What are you doing with today? Are you taking care of the issues you need to take care of? Many people aren't moving with God today simply because they were not willing to take the small steps he placed before them. You should leap at the opportunity, no matter how small, to move in the direction the Lord calls you. Did you hear that? You should leap. Leap of faith. You need to leap. What is God calling you to? What is God telling you to get away from? You know. You absolutely know. Yes, I'm talking to you. God's talking to you through me. If you're called to be a youth pastor and are merely

0: 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We're often quick to say, if there's anything I can do, just let me know. But what if we stopped waiting to be asked and simply showed up? 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
1: We'll sit back and we'll just hand out the checks and, you know, that type of thing. Okay, that was a long time ago. Like a really long time ago, like 43 years ago. Yeah, that long. And, you know, I still haven't had that sending out the checks and just sitting back and doing nothing. I don't even know what that seems like. I don't even know. But during that time, when I first got started, let me tell you, the baby steps for me was, I said, okay, you know, 3 years, okay, I can do that. All right, so I said, I'm going to start going to the office and I'll start answering the phone because I don't know anything about bugs other than I don't like them. And so I came in and I started answering the phone and I started answering the questions the best I could, not knowing what I was talking about. And then I learned. I learned the questions and I learned the answers, the right answers. And then I got better and better at it because I started by just picking up the phone. I just had to pick up the phone. And then from there, things started to happen. And did I know everything? No. But you have to start somewhere. So that's where I started. And now guess where I am? I'm the owner of a pest control company that's a top 100 company in North America. Do I say that to brag? No, not at all. I say that because I started answering the phone. I didn't know anything about the business at all. And now here I am. So baby steps. And I say bloom where you're planted. Because bugs is not where I would have chosen to be. I would not have. It would have been, I don't know. I don't think it would have been in my top 50. But here I am, and I'm thankful for every minute of it. I love what I do. And here I am on the radio now. Okay, how did that happen? Well, I was advertising on KKLA and a couple of other Salem stations. And then the general manager or sales manager, Bob Hastings, yes, sales manager, I think. Sorry, Bob. Bob Hastings says, hey, we need to have lunch. I said, you pay? And he said, yes. I said, okay, I'll be there. That's exact what happened. Went to lunch and I was seated already or I would have fallen over. But he said, I've been praying about it, but I think you're supposed to have your own radio show. And I said, you're crazy. When am I going to do that? I work 16-hour days. What am I going to talk about and what am I going to call it? He says to me, he looks over at me with his little smile and he says, you'll figure it out. You and God will figure it out. And I'm like, okay. And that was 14 years ago. And I'm like, wow, look at how things happen. So many times the impossible is simply the unacted upon small opportunity. I remember a time in my life when I was frozen. This is him, John Mason, talking. I remember a time in my life when I was frozen with fear over what God had called me to do. It seemed so huge, a task that I was unable to bring myself to face. A friend came to me and spoke two words that broke that paralysis in my life. He said, do something. I'm going to tell you that. Do something. Anything. You know, nothing happens without movement. I'm a dancer, right? Nothing happens without movement. It can be the slightest move, the slightest change of a head, the slightest breath, you know, breathing in, breathing out is movement. The tiniest step, a word, a phone call. Do something. And then he walked out of my house. That day, I did something. My first small step started momentum in my life, and I began to run toward the vision God had for me. Those two words were a turning point in my life. Can I just say to you, and hopefully it's a turning point for you, do something. Do something. You have something. It might be a dream you've snuffed. You've pushed it down and pushed it down. No, it can't be me. Can't be me. Not right now. Not a good time. And you've snuffed it down. You pushed it down and you're not moving. You're not moving in the direction that God wants you to move. Do something. If you're at a point of paralysis in your life because of what God wants you to do, my word for you today is do something. Don't worry about the goal. Just take the steps that take you past the starting point. Soon you'll get to a point of no return. As you climb higher, you'll be able to see much farther. I hope my little story is an encouragement for you. And it's intention. Everything starts with intention. The how-to kind of just happens. But the intention,

the goal, where you're headed. It's in your mind. God placed it there. Your purpose is in your mind. You've got it. It might be in your heart because he puts something that doesn't completely snuff out because it's in your heart and it needs to be fulfilled. We should all learn to grow wherever we're planted. Oh, that's so funny. Grow where you're planted. What did I say? I bloomed where I was planted. And that's what we need to do. We should all learn to grow wherever we're planted. So whatever you're doing now, you need to grow in that. You need to grow in it. You need to be the best you, no matter where you are. As you begin, don't be afraid. Eric Offer said, fear of becoming a has-been keeps some people from becoming anything. Don't let that be you. Don't let fear, the acronym, false evidence appearing real. Don't let fear get you. Don't let it. There is fear. There's really good fear. The fear of getting hit by a car and avoiding that. The fear of getting on a motorcycle, afraid that there's going to be a problem. You know, the statistics are there could be, God forbid. Every great idea is impossible from where you are starting today. But little steps add up, and they add up rapidly. Most people don't succeed because they are too afraid to even try. Don't let that be you. Don't miss your opportunity. Don't do something. They don't begin due to the fear of failure. So what? So what if you fail? So what? I failed. But you get back up again. I got thrown from my horse, shattered my leg. Took a long time, but I got back up and got back on. Many times the final goal seems to be unreachable, and we don't even make an effort. But once you've made your decision and boldly taken a step forward, you're more than halfway there. God will begin with you today, no matter what your circumstances. I hope this has been encouraging for you, and I hope you do something, and I hope you reach out to me. Go to Sue Fries, spelled like fries, oneword.com. Connect with me and tell me what's going on in your life. Tell me how this show has encouraged you to do something. Tell me how change was inevitable, but you made a decision to change from rebuking it or putting a deadlock on it to asking the question, why? Why the change? Why is this good? Why is it good for my family? Why is this good for my business? Why is this good as an employee? Why? Why is good? Have that conversation. It might be a tough one, but it's good. It's a good one to have. Open up the conversation with those that you need to have a conversation with to where you can just be real, be genuine, be vulnerable, as I am, and let people know that this is the concerns, this is the worry I have. I had a really good conversation with Kim today about concerns she has, and we had a really good conversation. And I think it's so important that we have these conversations because it opens up dialogue. It opens up feelings, compassion, empathy, understanding. And isn't that what we all want? You know, we all bleed the same. Did you know that? Did you know we all bleed the same? You get cut, you bleed. Doesn't matter color, doesn't matter. It doesn't matter. We all bleed the same. We all have a heart. We all have feelings. We all have a voice. We have a brain, and we need to use it for common sense. Okay? I have a shirt that says refund common sense. And I think the shirt is so great because we do need to have common sense. If it makes sense, then it's probably a good idea. If it doesn't, if you look at history, do you want history to repeat itself or do you want it to be different? I want us to be better every minute of every day. And the way to do that is to embrace change. So do something. Be a blessing. God bless you. Until next week. Bye.

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2: This is Shauna on Johnny Erickson Tata Sharing Hope. Well, welcome to another edition of Sharing Hope, where Johnny is happy to answer questions that you've submitted. And this question was posted on social media. This person writes, "Johnny, God is asking a lot for you to be whole in your mind and spirit when you're not whole in your body. But it's all connected. How do you do it?"
3: Oh boy, now this is a fascinating question. And this person is correct. My body is anything but whole. It's broken. Most of it doesn't work. And I can't feel in my arms or legs. So without a healthy and completely whole body, is God asking too much that I strive to be whole in my spirit and in my mind? I don't think he's asking too much at all. Just listen to 1 Thessalonians 5, verse 23. It says, quote, "May God himself sanctify you through and through. May your whole spirit, soul, and body be kept blameless at the coming of our Lord Jesus Christ." Now, from that, I see that God himself is working to make whole my spirit, my soul, and my body. Nothing about me is left untouched by God. My inner life, my emotions, my will and intellect, and my physical body are all destined for redemption. And to the point of today's question, the more broken my body is, the more I have to cast myself on the Lord, and that conforms my soul and my spirit to be like Jesus. So my broken body is actually helping to sanctify my soul and my spirit. True, my body, as paralyzed as it is, has a lot of catching up to do, but I've got the promise of 1 Corinthians 15 that one day my body will be completely whole, new and glorified. So I don't think God is asking a lot of me. God wants every part of me, my spirit, soul, and my body, to be whole at the coming of our Lord Jesus Christ. And I'm excited just talking about that glorious day.
2: Oh, and Johnny, let me add, God never asks too much of us. In fact, it's impossible for God to ask too much of us because 1 Corinthians chapter 6 says that we are not our own.
3: That's right.
2: We were bought at a price, a big price. And therefore, we're to honor God with our bodies. Right, Johnny?
3: Absolutely, Shauna. And thanks for citing that verse. I think that fact alone would put to rest all of our questions as to whether or not God is being fair in a seemingly unfair situation. I have to tell myself all the time, "Johnny, you're not your own. You've been purchased, body, soul, and spirit, by the blood of Jesus Christ." And as you said, Shauna, that is an infinitely big price.
2: It sure is.
3: So we honor God, especially with our bodies, no matter how broken they are. And the quicker we learn that, the quicker we will experience the sanctifying, purifying work of God in our lives. And that is our goal, isn't it?
2: Yeah.
3: I want us all to put off the old self, which belongs to the way we used to live, and instead let's put on the new self. Put on patience, perseverance, kindness, and compassion, all of it virtues given by God. That's from Ephesians chapter 4. And every day I need to do that in my broken body.
2: Oh, that's right. Put off the old and put on the new. Oh, Johnny, thank you for those great reflections. And if any of our listeners want to hear this again, you just have to visit johnnyradio.org. The full transcript of today's special edition is available right there for you. Again, that's johnnyradio.org, and thanks for listening.
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11: 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Then we pray and off we go, taking steps of faith. The Bible says the steps of a righteous man are ordered by the Lord. I think you'll find if you put one foot in front of the other, just seeking to obey the Lord, God will speak to you. I think He speaks to you more often than you realize. So just start your day off with prayer in the scripture and say, Lord, I want to be in your will today. And I believe you will be.
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15: Your relationships could give you some insight.
13: Okay.
15: Proud people find it difficult to discuss their spiritual needs with others.
13: Huh? What spiritual needs?
15: The broken people are willing to be open and transparent as God directs.
13: Oh.
15: Proud people are quick to blame others.
13: The reason I'm not more transparent, it's my mother's fault.
15: But broken people accept personal responsibility.
13: Yeah, but you don't know what my mom did.
15: Proud people are defensive when corrected.
13: Besides, how do you know that I'm not transparent?
15: Broken people receive correction with a humble, open spirit.
13: So now you're saying that I'm not humble?
15: Proverbs 1 says, the fear of the Lord is the beginning of knowledge. Fools despise wisdom and instruction.
13: I've had enough of this.
16: With Seeking Him, I'm Nancy DeMoss Wagamuth.
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1: 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Welcome to another Ministry Spotlight edition of the 805 Connection. One of the things we love to do here on KDAR is connect our listeners with the incredible churches and ministries serving our communities right here along California's Central Coast. 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We'll meet Pastor Brad Lawson from Two Trees Church. We're going to hear his remarkable story. We're going to learn about the beginning of the church, discover the ministries are offering the community, and look ahead to see what God is doing in this season. That's all coming up next on this Spotlight Ministry edition of the 805 Connection. Well, Pastor Brad, welcome to the 805 Connection. It's great to have you with us today. Thanks for being here.
21: I'm happy to be here.
1: And for you listeners, who might not be familiar with Two Trees Church, you're the lead pastor of the church located in Ventura. The church describes itself as being passionate about pursuing the presence of God and seeing people experience his love and goodness. And we're looking so forward to getting to know both you and the ministry better today. And let's start with your story. Brad, tell us a little bit about where you grew up and what your life was like for you growing up.
21: Yeah, thank you for that. I actually was born in Bakersfield, California. I know that's not really popular to say in Ventura.
1: It's okay.
21: I'm not going to be ashamed of where I came from. It is it's my origin story. But I was raised by two parents that were drug addicts in Bakersfield, really. And I was born kind of like just into a home of neglect and whatever else. And I don't want to get too sad and too heavy, but I'll just say that most of my life, my dad was in prison. And my mom lived in probably 16, 17 different homes and apartments throughout, you know, my elementary school, junior high years. And then junior year of high school, they both went to jail. My dad went to jail for a really long time, prison for a really long time. My mom went to jail. And then I went to live with family, with me and my brothers and sisters. We had four of us at that time. And I went hard into music. I was actually a musician. I was first married to music before I met my wife and married her.
1: Okay.
21: And It was very dark music. It was just secular music. I was not raised in the church at all. I'm sure there were nice Christian people that were trying to meet me and minister to me, but I didn't want to hear it, and I didn't receive from them, and I couldn't actually even name a Christian person that I wanted to be like. Mm. You know, I saw Christians as mostly just scared to die, and they were holding to a form of religion, and I thought it was fake, and I didn't agree with any of it, and I was anti-Christ by profession. Wow. And so I had no convictions at all. And one day I'm at work, and a guy, my dad's in jail, mom's in jail. I was in a local band playing dark music. I was the singer of the band. And one day a guy comes to me at work who I had barely known maybe 2 weeks. And he said, "Hey, Brad, this morning I was praying for you." And I said, "Okay, what do you think that does?" He says, "Well, I was praying this morning and God told me you're going to be a pastor."
0: Okay.
21: And I said, "Really?" I said, "Well, he's got a lot of work to do because I don't believe him."
0: Wow.
21: I said, "Okay. I don't believe in him." He said, "Well, he told me he's going to make you a pastor and he's going to give you influence." And this guy loved me. He went with me to the bar. He went with me like everywhere. Like, this guy just followed me and just ministered the gospel and prayed for me and stuck with me and didn't judge me. And I started to have dreams where I was having encounters with God in the night. Many times I saw things that were supernatural, that are unexplainable. And just, he began to talk to me. I radically gave my life to Christ at 23 and began preaching to kids in juvenile hall with no dad, no mom. Okay. And I was going to juvenile hall here in the city I came from, and saw hundreds of kids turn their life to Christ. I had no ministry training formally at all, but I was burning. Like, my chest was burning from the moment I got out of the baptism tank. I couldn't stop talking about Jesus. And
0: Amen.
21: I started just preaching, and people came to life, and I got hired on at a mega church, and I became a youth pastor, and I was very successful in that, like in the sense of speaking at campuses and doing outreaches. And it was, you know, a church of 15,000 people, and I grew in ministry. And then one day I was on a ministry trip in Ventura, and I was on Main Street, and it was 5 a.m., and I didn't know a single person in Ventura. And I walk out of Starbucks with the coffees in my hand for the group of pastors that I was with. And I was literally like David, just running to get the sandwiches for people. And the Holy Spirit says, "Start a ministry here." And I go, "Lord, if that's you, confirm it. And I'll move here and I'll give it my whole heart." And that was 11 years ago. And didn't tell a single person, not my wife, not my friends, not my leaders, none of the elders around me. And I went back home that day, went to sleep, woke up the next morning, and my senior pastor from the church I was at called me, and he said, "Hey, Brad, do you have a couple minutes?" I said, "Yes, sir." He said, "I was in prayer this morning, and I saw a vivid picture of you and your wife living in Ventura. Have you ever thought of that?"
0: Wow.
21: He knew nothing.
0: That's a confirmation.
21: He knew nothing. I said, "Well, let me tell you what happened." And he said, "Well, how long till you can move?" And anyways, I said, "Here's what I could do." And next day, I literally next day went and started looking for apartments and places. And I find a place, go to church the following Wednesday, and a guy comes up to me who's the janitor at church, who knew nothing. This is not public knowledge now. There's like a handful of people. My parents, my mom doesn't know my mom now. And just for the record, my mom, I still don't have a relationship with my dad, but my mom has given her life to Christ, and she's remarried, and she owns a home. And like me and my mom are very close now. And there's a lot of healing there that's taken place. So it's beautiful. But I hadn't told anybody about this. And I was walking across the church, and a guy with a prophetic ministry comes to me, and he says, "Brad, God's told me to pray for you." And I said, "Okay." And he comes up, he said, "I want you to close your eyes and I want you to picture the ocean." And so I'm like, "Okay." He says, "Now, as far as you can see from the east to the west, God has expanded your ministry. He's commissioning you to the coast." And I go, "Do you have any clue what just happened?" And he goes, "No, I've just been Holy Spirit has just sent me to Ventura, California.
0: There you go.
21: Amen. What's crazy about this too?
0: Wow.
21: I know there's more to say, but I went thinking revival was coming and that there was this massive thing going to happen. And what happened was I landed in Ventura and I lost everything.
0: Wow.
21: I lost everything. I lost my pastor. I lost the church. It didn't grow. We tried a satellite thing. It didn't work. We spent so much money trying to get this thing going and it all fell apart. And I ended up having to go work at the Ventura County Rescue Mission.
0: Okay.
21: And then wow. I spent 4 years at the Ventura County Rescue Mission working with the homeless and working with program men and deconstructing my faith and trying to figure it all out. And I had come to a place where after being in professional ministry for 15 years and doing all that I had done, I didn't know if I wanted to go back into our type of church. And I didn't know if I really wanted to be in organized church anyways at all, like at that point. And the Holy Spirit moved upon a small group of prayer people that were around me, and the promise wasn't dead. And he began in 2018 to breathe on a vision, and that became Two Trees Church. So with six people, I got on LegalZoom.
0: Uh-huh.
21: I got on LegalZoom and I said, can I have a consultation? I don't know how to start a church. We had no backing, completely independent, no funding. We had like 40 something bucks in the bank whenever the account started. Like we had nothing, but the Holy Spirit began to breathe on the vision and this church came to life. So Two Trees Church, even naming it Two Trees Church, I didn't know that this would be what it is today. And it's obviously become something really special and really powerful for many people now. But earlier you were asking like, where'd it come from? This church came out of nowhere, and it's,
0: yeah,
21: it did come out of nowhere.
0: Well, you know, it's amazing. What I love about your testimony is that how God often writes a story we never could have planned ourselves, you know, and then there you are, all of a sudden you thought, well, this is the end. Everything's kind of crash and burning. And then it just flips around. His timing. No.
21: And I know, and if it's okay, speak a little bit about the COVID time period.
0: Yeah, absolutely. Yeah.
21: Yeah, so we lost our building. We're actually with another local group who had allowed us to rent some space from them. And we're a year into this. And the church was growing at that point. It was like 100 people or whatever. And COVID hits. And we, like everybody else, you know, everybody is like, their equilibrium is all thrown off. And you're like, what are we dealing with? Is this the end of the world as we know it? Is this what is happening right now? Right.
0: And exactly.
21: So we go to online ministry like everybody else for a month or so or whatever. And then there came a point where we started holding underground prayer meetings.
0: I love it. Okay. Underground prayer meetings. There you go. Amen. I love it.
21: Just having houses filled with, handfuls of people and just going after it in prayer. And we had determined after seeking God for a month or two that there was no pandemic exception for the Great Commission scripturally. And we decided to go out to the beach and just start worshiping. So we went and worshiped in the open air. We lost our building. We lost everything. And so the 100 people that were with us was pruned down to like 15, 20 people at the beach in lawn chairs. And we started worshiping and the hungry gathered and people just started to come. And what was wild about this was because I was just thinking, I'm like, man, historically the church ran to the sick and now we avoid the sick, you know, and for good reason. I understand there's a lot of fear around it, but there was just this tangible spirit of fear in the air.
0: Yep.
21: And I remember one woman had come and we were at the park at that point, and our church had multiplied. I mean, it was just blowing up at that point in the pandemic. And so we did not lose people. We gained people, and the church caught Pentecostal fire in the pandemic. Yes. It was wild. But one woman came and she had Bell's palsy really bad. And so like 80% of her face was paralyzed. So she could only she had a mask on and stuff. And she said, I've been everywhere. I can't go to the doctor. Like, I don't know what else to do. I've tried acupuncture. I've tried all this stuff. She said, I'm coming here because I need a miracle. And I said, okay. I said, I don't want to offend you. I said, but would it be okay if I prayed and touched your face? And she came to the park at the altar and she said, please. And so she pulled her face mask down and I touched her face. And I just said, Lord, would you heal her face right now? And I prayed against the Bell palsy. I mean, it was a real short prayer, probably 5 minutes. And there were some tears and a little bit of emotion. And she, nothing happened right immediately, but she was connected to our kids pastor. And church ends, go home, start eating lunch. About 1 o'clock, I get a call from the lady who brought her to church. She goes, Brad, you're not going to believe this. This woman's name is Davina. She said she's freaking out right now. She's doing the dishes and electricity surging through her face. By 2 o'clock, she was 100% healed.
0: Oh my gosh. Praise God. Amen.
21: Wild. Wow. And we were just seeing. So what we were seeing is we were out praying. We saw like, honestly, like there was this spirit of fear that pushed everyone to isolation. But we somehow, like, we just went in deep in his presence and we didn't come out. And somehow just miracles were breaking out within the ministry. And we had took down all church branding. We just had a Jesus sign behind us. That's literally all we have. So we have pictures of this and videos. But, like, we literally were at the park down by the beach in Ventura and we just had a Jesus sign. We didn't take an offering formally. We didn't pass buckets. We didn't even have follow-up cards. Even wow. today, we don't okay. have a real like follow-up strategy really outside of, you know, we launched a ministry school this year to equip and some other things, but we just burned for him. And it was like God called the hungry. So there was this community of radical worshipers and radical lovers that formed. And that is Two Trees Church today.
0: Amen. I love that. You had some challenges there in the beginning and wow, you've had some great joys and blessings from the Lord following as you guys have come together. And when you look at the church today compared to those first gatherings, what are some of the ways you've seen God's faithfulness from like a comparison from when you first were there and to right now?
21: If I'm being honest, we've seen so much. I mean, I almost miss the simplicity of it, you know, and I think there's this constant pull to overcomplicate. And it's like when you start to put your hands on it, which I try not to do, you know, so I try not to, you know, one of the worst things you can do is reach in and touch it. Remember David and Uzzah? Mm-hmm. So David's dancing before the Lord and the presence of God is coming to Israel and Uzzah comes up and touches it. And Uzzah actually, it means strength. And it's a picture of man's strength touching the presence of God, really. And it's like the more and more we try to put our creative ideas and our man's systems and, you know, all these things in place, the more and more the flesh kills, but the spirit gives life, you know? So I'm not trying to touch it. But just by process of now, you know, like we met at the Ventura Theater for a while. Like we're about to be kicked out of the park. We got a cease and desist order from the Secretary of State in 2022, I believe. And we just about the time it was going to get real, real interesting. Everybody could have got their popcorn ready. a really good connection in Ventura reached out to the Ventura Theater, and the Sunday that there was going to be a big, hard clash between us and we were not protesting. We were just, that was a big thing. People came thinking it was a political movement. It's not a political movement. It's a gospel movement. It was a Jesus movement. You know, we're not political in nature at all. We broke the political spirit, but, we moved to the Ventura Theater, the biggest concert venue in the city by faith. And, God began to grow the church. You know, and then we, somewhere in that process, we staked our claim on a land in Ventura Avenue, one of the poorest areas and darkest areas of the city, the west side of Ventura. We yeah. felt like God had marked a building. And so we stood out and stood in faith. And in a matter of 3 years, a church of 300 people, had to come up with $3 million.
0: Wow.
21: And we okay. never did a building campaign. We never asked. So the banks that we would deal with, I'd have financial guys around me and they'd say, I have to throw away my financial degrees to hang with you. You know, this is real. Like our elders in our ministry, they're like, we just walked by faith. And it was all produced by Faith. But we now, so we purchased a 17,000 square foot warehouse on Ventura Avenue.
0: Okay.
21: And in 3 years, God made a way for us to purchase this, and costs a lot of money to build out, you know, trying to, I think scare people, some of what we got into, but then understanding that, like, we have given, I mean, we give hundreds of thousands of dollars to the West Side, and we don't even really like advertise it. This, I feel a little guilty for saying that. But it's the truth. The truth is, I mean, we just gave 500 kids brand new Nikes and Converse, and we've done this West Side back to school for the last 4 years, and total outpouring at just the back to school event was well over $75,000. For Christmas, we go door to door. We do like a missional Christmas on the West Side. Mm-hmm. And we do, we go take each family $300 to $500 in gifts, and there's well over 500 kids. So you're talking, door to door with Santas and everything. We're going door to door to lay hands and pray. And when you do the math on that, there's hundreds of thousands of dollars going out a year, and that's just two events. We just launched a West Side Wellness, which is a no cost, Christian therapy and inner healing ministry.
0: Okay.
21: That, we have a facility on the West Side, off of Olive Street, where we, do group therapy with kids in domestic violence and coming out of sexual trauma. We do, after school programs, we do a graffiti art program for kids that are, tagging in the neighborhoods and stuff. And we bring them in and we do graffiti art instead. So we'll do art shows for them. There's just a ton of ministry happening, and it's gotten really awesome. Like I said, I miss the simplicity of, we just show up in this awesome new building and doing all these ministries, and it's fun, but it's complicated.
0: All righty. 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This is the 805 Connection Ministry Spotlight, and we're talking with Pastor Brad Lawson from Two Trees Church here in Ventura, and we're talking about the ministries, opportunities to connect, and what's coming up for the church in the months ahead. You just heard Pastor talking about some of the wonderful outreaches they've been doing in the area. We're swinging around. It's the fall again. Holidays are coming. And they're going to be back in action again, just reaching out to the community, which they do very well. If you'd like to learn more about the church, check service times, explore ministries, watch messages, or find upcoming events. I want to encourage you to visit Two Trees Church. That's twotreeschurch.org. You'll find a wonderful website there. It's a great website. It'll tell you all that's going on there, and especially their outreach to the community, which is huge. And, you know, I'd have to say, Pastor Brad, that you're probably your background, I'm sure you have a heart for reaching out to people out there in the streets. And you're out there on the avenue, which has seen its hard times for years. I grew up in Ventura, and the avenue has always had its share of bad times, and still goes through that. But I love the fact that your church kind of targets that. You're reaching out to those people. Because a lot of churches, you know, they do outreaches, but you have a real passion for it. And I think that's part of your blessing that God's targeted for you guys. It sounds like.
21: What I think for me, I don't know if the church should have an outreach. The church is an outreach. If you look at the book, you look at like reaching people for Christ should be like breathing for the church. It's empowered by the Spirit. And I think sometimes whenever you're trying to muscle these conversions and you're trying to talk people into the faith, it's like, we don't do that. And I would say even like our target, really God pointed us at the avenue. We didn't actually target that West Side. We were fixed on heaven. We were fixed on Jesus. And then he began to direct us, and he marked a location. It was really his vision that did this. So for us, it's been really fun just to ride the wave. Okay. 'Cause he sends us where he sends us. So like, yes. And I do think like there's always like we have a heart for the least of these, obviously, but like our heart for Jesus is where it begins, you know?
0: All righty. We've got just about 2 to 3 minutes left, and it's flown by. I've just been fascinated listening to you and the history of where you've come from and where you're at now. Are there any outreach efforts or ministry initiatives that are going to be, that are particularly excited, you're excited about right now that are coming up shortly?
21: Right now, we're in the middle. This is not outreach focused. It's actually more equipping, but we're in the middle. We launched a ministry school called Wave Ministry School, and we have pastors and leaders coming from all over the county and even outside the city. And we're right in the middle of the fall session right now, but it's really, we've kept barriers of entry really low, but this is a powerful, powerful ministry equipping opportunity for anybody who would like to be involved. But we go in, it's very raw. Lots of deep equipping and identity work, but yeah, Wave Ministry School is happening in our church right now.
0: All right, we're gonna have to have you back because I've got so many more questions I want to ask you, but we've run out of time. Pastor Brad Lawson, everybody, lead pastor at the Two Trees Church in Ventura. Thank you so much for spending your time with us. I appreciate it.
21: Of course, this is great.
0: And everybody, for more information, service times, ministry opportunities, and upcoming events, visit twotrees.org. That's twotreeschurch.org. You'll get all the information you need right there. And thanks for joining us for this Ministry Spotlight edition of the 805 Connection, and where we connect you, the people, with ministries and stories making a difference through the 805 Connection. I'm Brian Tweed. Thanks for listening, and God bless everybody.

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15: Jesus says, "Father, if there be any other way, He's saying if there be any other way that man can find redemption, that man can be saved, if there be any other way but me having to suffer the full wrath of you for the sins of all mankind and all earth, if there be any other way that I don't have to go through that, that I don't have to go to the cross, Father, please let it be. But then we know the words, nevertheless, not my will be done, but your will.
14: Bearing the weight of humanity's sins and confronting the Heavenly Father's wrath and judgment is definitely not something anyone wants to ponder. Even though Jesus was fully aware of what lay ahead, he still inquired if there might be another path to take that could lift this heavy burden from him. Ultimately, he decided to follow his Father's will with unwavering obedience. Today, Pastor David encourages you to seek and be faithful to God's will for your life no matter what the cost. Now open your Bible to the book of 1 John chapter 2 as Pastor David continues his message, How Love is Perfected.
15: You know, those little sins of the past, those little things that God delivered us from, they tend to creep back into our lives. And when they come back into our lives over time, there's a little less guilt. There's a little less shame. And we move again, once again, to things and areas and actions in our life that separate us from our relationship with God. But understand the message of the gospel. What John's saying is that we have this beautiful thing called grace. And he's not talking about cheap grace where you can come and say, Jesus is my Savior, and never have a life-exchanging or life-changing experience with him. That's cheap grace. No, he's saying in grace, Christ, loving grace that continually reaches down from heaven, and it's grace that says, come, sinner. Or it's grace that says, come back, child of God, even in your sin. This is the beautiful picture we have in the propitiation, because it is all about grace. And the real Christian understands that. And the real Christian, even as a prodigal, will always come crawling back to grace. And we are to be in awe of what Christ did on the cross for us. You know, there are times in my walk where I think, Lord, you should have just smote me. That would have been easier on you and easier on me. You know, we'd be much better off. But you know, what does the Bible say? It's his kindness that leads us to repentance, isn't it? And that kindness is with us every day. His mercies are new every morning. And ultimately, it's his kindness and our process with God that always leads us back to the cross, back to where salvation began, back to the beginning roots of our joy in Christ Jesus. And it is this kindness, the propitiation for our sins, that brings us back by grace. And this is the message of love that God has for the sinner. It's a message of love that God has for all the sins in the world. It is received in salvation, but his love is what perfects us in our relationship as we grow in the grace and knowledge of our Lord. And now this is where John is taking us. It's very important. He's saying, you know, I want you to have full purpose, the fullness of joy in your relationship with God. Part of that is that you sin not, that you're compelled not to sin. You have a reverence of this salvation. You understand and apprehend the substitution sacrifice that Christ gave for us. And now as we move into verse 3, he's telling us how then this love that God has for us, how it can be perfected in us. And he says in verse 3, he says, and hereby we do know, and that word we know in the Greek very well now from Peter, what is it? Gnosko. It's not just knowledge, it's experiential knowledge. It's something we actually partake in. It's not just something of the mind. And hereby we do gnosko, that we gnosko him. We know him if we keep his commandments. Very important, and the Greek tenses mean that if we keep his commandments continually. John is taking us to the test of true Christian fellowship with God and his love. He's taking us into this test that we all need to face in our walk with the Lord. And what he's telling us here is he's stating in verse 3 that someone in right fellowship with God, walking in the light, will be walking in obedience to God. And he's going to expound on that. In verses 9 through 11, he speaks to our right relationship then with God will be characterized by true love for one another. Again, we're not going to get too far in 1 John. We're going to park ourselves in the obedience test because it's great words that John is giving us. Now, when it comes to obedience, I think people react three different ways. In the first kind of obedience, there will be those who choose to do what God tells them to do. There will be those who know what to do, but they're going to turn around and run from God. And there will be those who are completely indifferent to God and not even care what he tells them to do. John says, to know God is to know his son. And to know his son is to keep his commandments. That's what he's saying here. And again, that word know is gnosko. It's an experiential knowledge. It's beyond head knowledge. It's a knowledge where John is saying there is something divine in our walk with the Lord when we choose to be obedient to him. And this is how God's love is perfected in us, in obedience. You guys all know the story about Peter walking on the water. Great illustration of faith as we walk as believers, isn't it? But what we sometimes forget to grasp in that situation is the very beginning of it. What happened in the very beginning of it? Peter said, "Is that you, Lord?" And how did our Lord respond? He said, "Come." You see, Peter responded first and foremost in obedience. The Lord said, "Come," and Peter probably looked at him and said, "You're crazy, Lord. You want me to step out of the boat into the water and then walk over to you?" I know he reacted that way because I know everyone in this room would react the same way. But was he not in obedience? He said, "Okay, Lord, I'm going to be obedient to you." And he trusted and he believed. And you see, this is the first step we need to be in our walk with the Lord, as we need to be ever in tune in obedience to him. Jesus tells us in John's Gospel, chapter 14, verse 21, he said, "He that has my commandments and keeps them, it is he that loveth me. And he that loveth me shall be loved of my Father, and I will love him and will manifest myself to him." Jesus was very clear. He commanded his children to be obedient to his teachings. What are his teachings, you say? Read the Gospels. They're all there. He's saying that you need to know and experience me. You need to be obedient to my commandments. You need to be obedient to what I taught, such as the Beatitudes on the Sermon of the Mount. You need to be surrendering yourself as a Christian, as Jesus taught in John 15, 12, when he said, "This is my commandment, that you love one another as I have loved."

0: When someone you love is hurting, what do? We're often quick to say, if there's anything I can do, just let me know. But what if we stopped waiting to be asked and simply showed up? 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
1: Our heart, and He wants our obedience. He wants our obedience, very important, in love, not obligation, in love for a God who loves us. And if we are obedient in love, if we have a desire in our heart to be pleasing to God, then this is how love is perfected in us. And so we are called to be obedient to Christ's teachings and God's commandment. And this is how love is perfecting in us, John is telling us. Now he's expanding this point because he's going to tell us we are also not only to be obedient to his commandments, but also to be obedient to God's word and Christ's walk. Look what he says in verse 4. He that first he condemns, the disobedient, he that saith, I know him, and keep not his commandments, is a liar, and the truth is not in him. You're a phony. You're not a sincere Christian. Are you really saved if that's what you're doing? Are you a hypocrite in your walk? But, verse 5, but whoso keepeth his word, in him verily is the love of God perfected. We come into that maturity. Hereby know we that we are in him. God's love is perfected, John's saying, in obedience. In obedience to God's commandments. And here John is saying, in obedience to God's word. And what he's saying here, it's really a twofold presentation that obedience to God's word is. And I believe the interpretation we can pull from this is that we are, as Christians, we are to keep what is written in God's word near and dear to our heart. And we are to be obedient to that word that should be near and dear to our heart. But it also, in obedience to his word, it also includes a desire to do what is pleasing to God. The Bible says, work out your salvation with fear and trembling. And the idea is that there is a desire that we should have in our faith to be pleasing to God, not just to know his word, not just to make it a part of our lives, but to put it into application and to put it into action in our lives. This is where the law and legalism fails. This is where obedience in a legalistic way fails in our walk with God, because we are serving him and we are being obedient in duty and not in desire in our love for God. We all remember the rebuke that our Lord gave to the religious leaders of his day. He called them hypocrites. If you read the gospel accounts, the most scathing words that Christ had was for the religious leaders. And he used that word hypocrites. And basically he was saying they were phonies. They were fakes. Their faith was walking around with mask on. He was saying, you preach the word, you talk about the word of God, you make it a point and a duty and a obligation not to break the law, but yet you're phony. You're not loving one another. You're extorting the people. You're putting burdens on them. And Christ said that this is phony. This is hypocritical. He called them whitewashed tombstones. You know, they were clean on the outside, but basically he was saying inside they were decaying, they were rotten, their hearts were just dark and rotting away. And the idea that he's giving us is, as Christians, we got to be real. We got to be real with our love, and God's word is all about love. You know, you think about the Crusades way back several hundred years ago. If you don't know much about it, essentially the Crusades were really about going and getting territory back for the Pope. And, you know, they would go into areas of the world, and they would go, and a couple times it was about taking back Jerusalem and taking it back from the Muslims. But in doing it, in making these attacks, these Christian crusaders, essentially they were hired hands of the Pope, and, you know, they were given indulgences. They were given forgiveness, you know, if they would come and join the army and go help in this battle. But it's interesting, as you read accounts about it, they'd go into Jerusalem and they were vicious. They would chop heads off. I mean, it was blood.

0: He was murderous. What they would do, and they'd have the blood on the street and blood on their hands, and then they'd walk into the temple, drop to their knees, and pray. You know, it just wasn't real. We're seeing this stuff going on today. You know, the Bible says we are to share the truth in love, and yet we've got people who call themselves Christians blowing up abortion centers. I mean, where's the testimony in that? We've got these people running around this church. They're running around to dead soldiers that have served our country. And they're running around to their funerals and throwing up placards. You know, it's all about the homosexual agenda. You've seen that. I mean, where is the love in all of that? And that's not real love. That's legalistic love. That's phony love. That's not drawing anyone to the cross. And the idea is, if we're going to be obedient to God's word, we're going to be obedient to the love that he has for us. And so being obedient to his word, love will be perfected in us. And we're talking the whole counsel. We're not talking about issues in the Bible. We're not talking about what our agenda is that we pull from the Bible. We are talking about the whole counsel of God that we are to be obedient to. Now, he also says here in verse 6 that part of our obedience is to walk as Christ. As we read from John, he says, "He that saith he abideth in him ought himself also so to walk, even as he has walked." Again, it goes back to what Jesus said. We are to share the truth in love. That is how Christ walked in this world. And understand, obedience perfects the love of God in us, not only as we obey his commandments and keep his word, but love is perfected in us as we walk in Christ's perfection, as we walk as he did, as we walk in him, as Christ was obedient to the cross as the Father's plan of redemption, our propitiation, he was obedient to that moment. Have you ever stopped and apprehended that fully in his obedience as you go back to the garden and you know the words very well, where Jesus says, "Father, if there be any other way," he's saying, if there be any other way that man can find redemption, that man can be saved, if there be any other way but me having to suffer the full wrath of you for the sins of all mankind and all earth, if there be any other way that I don't have to go through that I don't have to go to the cross, Father, please let it be. But then we know the words, "Nevertheless, not my will be done, but your will." Jesus is our example. He was obedient to the cross. He was obedient to the Father's will. And John is saying, we too must be obedient to walk as Christ. The idea is, as Christ, we must be obedient to the right responses that we are to have in our walk. We must be obedient to the leading of the Holy Spirit. We must be obedient to where God wants us to go in his purpose, and understand it's not always going to be a wonderful experience. Look at what happened to Jesus when he was tempted. You know, he was led by the Holy Spirit to go out into the wilderness, but he was still obedient to go out there. Now, no doubt John is remembering the words of Jesus, who some 70 years earlier spoke and this teenager heard. He heard these words of Christ when Jesus said, "Abide in me and I in you. As the branch cannot bear fruit of itself except it abide in the vine, no more can you except you abide in me. I am the vine, you are the branches. He that abideth in me and I in him, the same brings forth much fruit. For without me you can do nothing. If a man abide not in me, he is cast forth as a branch and is withered. And men gather them and cast them into the fire, and they are burned. If you abide in me and my words abide in you, you shall ask what you will, and it shall be done unto you." John is saying, he that saith he abideth in him ought also to walk in him, even as he walked. The idea that John learned from Jesus in abiding, that picture from John 15, is that as Christians, we must absolutely have to stay attached to the vine. And we know Jesus is the vine. And you and I, it's our responsibility that we stay attached to the vine. We are the branches. If we don't stay attached to the vine, if we're not obedient in that way, then we get no nourishment. We get nothing feeding us of the Lord. And what happens is we know the branch will just fall off and wither, as Jesus said. Now, Jesus in that message, he was not talking about salvation. He was not saying that you'll be unsaved, you'll lose your salvation. I don't believe that at all. But what I do believe is he's saying that without me, you can do nothing. If you fall away in your walk and you don't stay attached to me, if you don't stay attached to my word, if you don't go to church, if you're not in fellowship with my people, if you're not in prayer, he's saying you can do nothing. And you'll just wither away. You won't be able to bring forth fruits for the kingdom, is what he was speaking to. The only way we can do that and be led by the power of the Holy Spirit is to stay attached to the vine. And this is the obedience that we're called to, abiding in him. To abide in him, we must choose to stay attached to the vine. Now, on the other hand, if we choose to sin, if we choose to walk in disobedience against his commandments and against his word, if we choose to detach ourselves from the vine by not doing what God would have us to do, by not being in fellowship, by not being in his word, by not growing and desiring in our heart to please God, if we choose these things, our Lord makes it very clear in what I just read, we're good for nothing. We have no kingdom value. He can't use us. Imagine Moses, how we started this message, 40 years in the desert. Now, I think Moses probably needed some more pruning in his life, because after all, he was being called to be the shepherd of God's people to lead them out from the bondage of Egypt. That was a pretty mighty call. So there was a lot to be done in Moses' heart. But it's the same thing with us. If we're not obedient to allow God to do the work in us, then how can he use us for the kingdom? If we're not obedient to be submitted to him, obedient to change, willing to allow him to prune us and mold us and shape us and conform him into his image, if we're not obedient to that, then he can't use us. And he may just be the one who cuts us from the vine, or we fall off ourselves. Now understand, we will fail. We all fall short of the glory of God. Even as Christians, we'll fall short in our obedience to God. But it is, again, it's a process, people. And it's in this process that God is perfecting his love in us. And it should be our desire to want to abide. It should be our desire as branches to stay attached to the vine. Our sin nature will take us away. Our sin nature will battle us in that. Our sin nature will spring up blood clots that'll keep the flow coming from the vine into us. And it'll want to take us out of that. That's the picture of leprosy. You know what that disease is. It's a picture of sin in the Bible. It cuts off the blood and the limbs start falling off. First the fingers, and then the hands, you know, and then it moves through the body. That's the picture of sin. And that's what sin will do if we're not attached to the vine, if we're not continually being cleansed by the blood of Christ. This is the love that God has for us, though. The Bible says he will never allow a broken flax to be completely broken. You know, he's always concerned with our heart and our condition. And in our brokenness, that's when God moves the most in our life. In our brokenness, that's when, as the branch, that vine of nourishment flows the most for us. And it's in our brokenness that we come to know the power and the blessing of the cleansing blood of Christ. God's love is perfected in and through obedience. Make no mistake about that. That is exactly what John is telling us. Obedience to our Lord's commandments. It's a necessity as Christians. Obedience to his word with a desire from our heart to be pleasing to him. And of course, obedience in our walk. We are to emulate Christ in all that we do. We are to walk in the Spirit of God and not in the spirit of the flesh. If we are truly obedient to God, our walk will be manifested by our love towards one another.
1: 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We're going through 1 John. In this letter, we learn about how we can follow Jesus and walk in the light of His presence. It's a continuous process that begins the moment we say yes to Jesus. There's so much more to gain from the book of 1 John and the type of love and light that's mentioned through its pages. To hear more, find these messages at cherishthelove.org. 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
12: Good morning. We're going to be in John chapter 2. We've been working our way through John, and so far we've made it to chapter 2. So flip to John 2. I was raised as a pastor's kid. My dad is still pastoring right now, but as long as I can remember, he was a pastor at the church that I grew up at, which is just outside of the city limit of Detroit. It's just across the street. And one of the areas that we did a lot of ministry in is adjacent to that area. It's a community that's adjacent to it. And it is a community that was, for all of my childhood, in the kind of top three most impoverished neighborhoods in Detroit. And so the need there was very real and very significant. And so that was just kind of the area that I grew up going to church in. I was a pastor's kid, and I was the only boy in my family, and I was told that I was going to be a pastor. And I swore I would never, ever find myself pastoring at a church. And here I am. But God is so good. And that was just kind of the community that I had been raised in and I grew up in. My youth group, we would get a bus and go drive into that community and pick up kids and come back to the church. And that's just what was kind of normative. But one of the things that happened probably 20 years ago, maybe longer, was that you probably know, you have an idea in your head of what Detroit is like. It's not true if you've never been there, first of all, because you haven't experienced it, but you have an idea. There's some like caricatures based on what you've read in the news over your lifetime. I wouldn't say the housing market there throughout my life has been booming necessarily. You can get houses for pretty cheap. Now we've seen a resurgence over the last 10 years, but when I was a kid, it was not great. And so my dad, in an effort to support some of the people in the community that we were ministering to, he purchased a home. And now I know when I say that, I'm saying that to people who are in Camarillo. And when you think of purchasing a home in Camarillo, it's like the greatest luxury, literally, that we can think of. And this is a little bit of a different scale. So one of the most impoverished neighborhoods in Detroit, purchasing a home is very, very different. And he was purchasing it as a ministry. And so what he would do is help people kind of get back on their feet from people that were connected to the church. So they would stay there for a certain period of time, whether it's a year, a couple of years or something like that. But help single moms, help people just that were connected to the church in different ways. And it was a ministry of his, and it was a heart, and he wanted to show people the love of Jesus and care for them and help them. And there was this one guy who was connected to the church and had previously been addicted to drugs and was getting back on his feet, had gone through rehab and had been clean for a while. And so in an effort to kind of help with that process of getting him back on his feet, he moved into my dad's house. And after a pretty short period of time, his friends that he had hung out with before found out that he was living there. And so they came over and he relapsed, and they basically just kept him supplied with drugs so that they could use the house to sell drugs out of. That was not really what my dad had in mind for that house. That's not a good look for a pastor to be owning a drug house. And obviously, like the hurt and the care for the individual that was there was very real too. So It was at a time in Detroit's history where there wasn't a lot of resource available for the police department. And so he called the police department and they said, essentially, good luck. It's your house, it's your tenant, you need to figure it out. And so they gave him a recommendation of getting some big guys together and get some baseball bats and to go to the house in the middle of the day when there's no cars parked outside. And so my dad, being a pastor, and he's just like me, not really a big intimidating guy, prayed a lot with the elders of his church and said, all right, guys, let's go. So they did what was recommended to them, and they went over there. And by God's grace and provision, they arrived, and the only person in the house was the tenant, and he was passed out. And they got him out, and they got everything cleaned out, and boarded up the house, changed the locks, and everything like that. And God was able to redeem it and use it for ministry later on. But it was a pretty unfortunate circumstance, obviously. And really, that is like my experience of a real life story of what we see in John chapter 2. My dad's house that he had intended for ministry, for care, for loving other people, had turned into something so far from what it was supposed to be. And that's what we see in John chapter 2. So we see Jesus here in verses 13 through 25 purify the temple. He fulfills prophecy. And these actions demonstrate his authority as the Messiah and symbolize our need to be purified by him. So today we will learn that if we believe in the redeeming work of Jesus Christ, we are able to experience the beauty and the benefits of a relationship with God. I'm going to read verses 13 through 16, and then I'm going to pray for us. It says this: Now the Passover of the Jews was at hand, and Jesus went up to Jerusalem, and he found in the temple those who had sold oxen and sheep and doves, and the money changers doing business. When he had made a whip out of cords, he drove them all out of the temple with the sheep and the oxen and poured out the money changers' money and overturned the tables. And he said to those who sold doves, take these things away. Do not make my father's house a house of merchandise. All right, so what we see as the subject of our text this morning, I recognize we only read the first few verses. We're going to be studying verses 13 through 25, which takes us through the end of the chapter. And the subject for this morning is Jesus cleans the temple. Jesus cleans the temple. And the object that I know that God has for each and every single person that's listening is that we would believe Jesus and be cleaned. Believe Jesus and be cleaned. This first section that I just read, we're going to see that Jesus purifies. Jesus purifies. I want to give some context briefly. As we've gone through the book of John so far, we've seen that John establishes Jesus as God, and then Jesus encounters John the Baptist, and then we get to this point early in at the beginning of Jesus's ministry career that we explored last week at the beginning of chapter 2, where Jesus performs his first miracle. And Pastor Mark unpacked that text for us last week, and he pointed out that while he was at the wedding in Cana, he turned water into wine. And kind of at face value, that's kind of strange and causes us to ask, why was that Jesus's first miracle? But what Pastor Mark unpacked last week was that it was far greater, and it was symbolic of Jesus providing the wine, which we know from what he does in the upper room of the Passover prior to his crucifixion. That wine represents his blood that he is making available to all for the forgiveness of sins. And so we see that he performs this miracle, but it's symbolic of something so much greater. And that's what's happening this morning as we look at verses 13 through 25, is we see something at face value, but it's symbolic to something that is so much greater. So Jesus purifies. He purifies. And what's going on is Jesus has now left Cana. He spent some time in Capernaum with his mom and his brothers and his disciples. And now it is the Passover, and he is going to Jerusalem to celebrate the Passover with his disciples. So he arrives in Jerusalem and he goes to the temple. The temple was the place in Jerusalem where God dwelled, where God's people gathered together for prayer, where God's people gathered together for worship, where the scriptures were read. So it was God's dwelling place and the community of God's people gathering together to experience God. So that's what the point of the temple was. Jesus went to the temple for the Passover. During this season, it was customary for people to come from all over, pilgrims, to come to the temple in Jerusalem to offer a sacrifice to honor God and remember the Passover and what they had experienced. So he comes to Jerusalem, and when he walks into the temple, he sees something that wasn't right, to say the least. He walks into God's dwelling place. He walks into the place that is meant for worship and prayer and honoring God. And before you get into the temple, there are the temple courts. And in the temple courts, he sees merchants and vendors. He sees money changers. And this is happening in the temple courts. And he recognizes that this isn't right. This isn't how it's supposed to be. And so we see he purifies. And the first thing that he purifies is he purifies the temple from the vendors. There's really three things going on here. There's this list that's given, and it says that there's oxen, there's sheep, there's doves, and that was common at this time. So in Jerusalem, they would take these animals and they would sell them. So the pilgrims would come, they would buy these animals, and then they would go and sacrifice these animals to honor the Lord. And that was part of remembering the Passover. And so this was common. This was happening every year as they remembered the Passover. But it wasn't happening every year in the temple courts. And so there was an issue. Typically, these booths were set up at the base of the Mount of Olives outside of the temple courts, and the exchanging would be done there. But when Jesus walks into his Father's house, he sees that it has become a marketplace for people to profit. So the first issue is that the transactions are happening within the temple courts. The temple courts are being defiled. The second issue that we see is that there are money changers. Money changers were people. There was a particular temple tax, the Tyrian shekel. And you would go and you would pay the temple tax, the Tyrian shekel. But most people didn't use that as their form of currency. So they would come from wherever and they would go to the money changers and they would have their money converted into the Tyrian shekel so they could pay their temple tax and offer their sacrifice. That's what was typically happening. But the problem was they were extorting the people who were coming to give the temple tax. So they were making a massive profit off of them, so that they could have some on the side. So Jesus walks in and he sees this extortion that's happening. He sees that it's happening in the temple courts. And we see this righteous anger well up inside of him. The other issue that we see is Jesus specifically speaks in verse 16 to those who sold doves. The reason that he's speaking to those who sold doves is because the poor were the ones who could afford the doves and the pigeons. If someone who was wealthy was coming to offer a sacrifice to God for the Passover, he would purchase one of the oxen or the sheep or one of the other animals. But those that didn't have the financial resource would purchase a dove or a pigeon and offer that as a sacrifice. And what was happening was the money changers and the vendors inside of the temple courts were extorting the poor more so even than the rich by charging extra, more than they should have, for the doves, for the pigeons, for the sacrifices that the poor could afford. And so Jesus's heart, when he walks in, he sees that there's the extortion of the poor. There's this money changing. Like, you know, when you go to park for an event and you have, they say it's $20 cash and there's an ATM over there and you're like, okay, great. So you go to get $20 and it says that there's an $8 ATM fee. And you're like, my parking just went from $20 to $28. That was what was happening inside of the temple courts. As people were coming to worship God, to encounter him, to pray, to be in fellowship with others. That's what was happening. And so Jesus walks in and he is obviously righteously angry at what is taking place in his Father's house. And so what does he do? He fashions a whip from cords and he drives everyone out. Because those things do not belong in his father's house. So we see that he purifies the temple from the vendors. But in the same way that Jesus' first miracle of turning water into wine carried far more symbolism that was than what was actually happening just in that moment, this incident too is carrying far more symbolism than what we see at face value. Because what we recognize is that Jesus is also purifying believers from unrighteousness. Jesus is purifying believers from unrighteousness. In the same way that Jesus has a zeal to purify his father's house, he has the same zeal to purify you and I from unrighteousness. It says in 1 John 1:9, if we confess our sins, he is faithful and just to forgive us our sins and to cleanse us from all unrighteousness. His desire is for you and I to be cleansed from the unrighteousness that is in our lives. It says in 1 Corinthians chapter 3, verses 16 and 17, do you not know that you are the temple of God and that the Spirit of God dwells in you? If anyone defiles the temple of God, God will destroy him, for the temple of God is holy, which temple you are. So what we understand is because of the life and the ministry and the death and the resurrection of Jesus, God has made a way for us to be the dwelling place of God. Like just, if you've grown up in the church and you are like, yeah, I know that. The dwelling place, I've heard these words before. Can we just like pause and think about it for a second? That the dwelling place was the temple, and Jesus came to purify the temple, but Jesus came ultimately to purify mankind, whoever would believe in him, to purify us so that we could be the temple of God. We could be the dwelling place of the God of the universe who spoke things into being, who breathed out the stars. He wants to dwell in you. That is remarkable. And Jesus came to make that possible. He came so that God could dwell in you. How? By purifying you from all unrighteousness. The same zeal that he entered into the temple and drove out the money changers and the vendors. We must invite him into our lives to drive out, whether with a bat or a whip or whatever, the unrighteousness that we have in us so that we can be a holy and pleasing dwelling place for the Lord. And each and every single one of us, whether you've placed your faith in Jesus this morning, whether you haven't yet, or whether you did it 60 years ago, there are areas in each one of our lives that need to constantly and continually be purified. We need to keep going back and looking for ways. If any of us think that we have arrived as the pure and the holy dwelling place of God, we need to continue to get out our microscope and inspect our hearts, because we continue to struggle with sin. And God, by his grace and his mercy, has a desire to dwell in you and to purify you and to make you a holy dwelling place. And that is amazing. But we need to welcome Jesus in to do that. We need to let him in to purify us. I think back to over the last week, I've been praying through this text. I've been thinking about this text. I've been thinking about how it applies to me in my life. And I'm like, God, what is that for me? What do you need to drive out of my life right now? And honestly, as I've been reflecting on that, and as I've been going to the Lord in confession, I've felt that I've been too quick to anger and too short-tempered. My patience has been thin over the last couple weeks, and I haven't treated everyone with the love and the kindness that I have received from Christ. And so I need to say, God, purify me, cleanse me from all unrighteousness. God, come and drive those things out of my life, because I want to be a dwelling place that's fit for you. And so when we see like Jesus here, it's not the Jesus that we typically think of. We think of like, yeah, our friend Jesus. What a friend we have in Jesus. That's what we typically think of when we think of Christ. And yet here we see this righteous indignation, but the indignation isn't at us. The indignation is at the things in us that cause us to be impure. And he wants those things out of our lives so that we are a fit dwelling place for the Lord. So I just want to encourage you, as I've been pausing and reflecting on what those things are, I would encourage you to do the same thing. What are those areas? You don't have to get up and tell everyone in the room. but what are those areas that God would seek to purify in your life? And some of you, those things may come to mind right away. And for others, it may take some more inspection, but it is a worthwhile venture. So the first thing that we see is that Jesus purifies. In verses 17 through 22, we see that Jesus prophesies. I'm going to read these verses. Then his disciples remembered that it is written, "Zeal for your house has eaten me up." So the Jews answered and said to him, "What sign do you show us since you do these things?" Jesus answered and said to them, "Destroy this temple, and in 3 days I will raise it up." Then the Jews said, "It has taken 46 years to build this temple, and you will raise it up in 3 days?" But he was speaking of the temple of his body. Therefore, when he had risen from the dead, his disciples remembered that he had said this to them, and they believed the scripture and the word which Jesus had said. So Jesus prophesies. There's a lot of interplay here in the words that Jesus is speaking, the prophecy that Jesus is fulfilling, and we'll kind of unpack that as we go. Verse 17, we see the fulfillment of prophecy, the fulfillment of prophecy. It says, "Then his disciples remembered that it was written, 'Zeal for your house has eaten me up.'" That is a direct reference to Psalm chapter 69, verse 9. Jesus is fulfilling that prophecy, that zeal for his father's house would consume him or would eat him up. And ultimately, just as a reminder, this is equally as symbolic as the act itself, because his zeal for his people, his house, his temple, us, would consume him. He gave up his life to be destroyed when he went to the cross because of his zeal for you. So he is fulfilling this prophecy in this moment. The next thing that we see is messianic action. Messianic action in verse 18. We see that the Jews then said to him, "What sign do you show us since you do these things?" Now, isn't it interesting that Jesus was able to walk into the temple? I don't picture Jesus as like the rock. Like, I picture Jesus as a relatively normal guy. So he fashions a whip and he is able to drive out oxen. He's able to drive out sheep. He's able to drive out all of the vendors, all of the money changers, flip the tables, pour out the money bags, and everyone just goes. It would seem that if one person walked in here and tried to start flipping the chairs over, we would stop him. Like, I think we could do that. There's a lot of us. And yet nobody in this moment stops Jesus. They just allow it to happen. It's as if they knew that something was off and that he was right. And so they allow it to happen. This is a messianic action. They say, "What signs do you show us since you do these things?" They're not questioning his authority to do these things. They're saying, "You just demonstrated what we read about the Messiah doing. Now, can you show us something else to prove that you are him? You just demonstrated that you have the authority to come in here and do this. Now, can you show us a sign that confirms that belief?" And so we see these messianic actions that Jesus begins to instate. It is remarkable. If you look through the Old Testament, a very, very, very conservative estimate is that Jesus fulfilled 300 prophecies from the Old Testament. That's uncalculable how someone could do that. It is only that he is the Messiah, the one who came to save.
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14: Besides, how do you know that I'm not transparent?
16: Broken people receive correction with a humble, open spirit.
14: So now you're saying that I'm not humble?
16: Proverbs 1 says, "The fear of the Lord is the beginning of knowledge. Fools despise wisdom and instruction."
14: I've had enough of this.
17: With Seeking Him, I'm Nancy DeMoss Wagamuth.
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18: Hey, Pastor Jack here, and Jesus said, you must be born again to enter the kingdom of heaven. But what does that mean? When Jesus said you must be born again or else you will not see the kingdom of heaven, he made the clear announcement that that which is of this world cannot enter into the world that is to come. We have to be born into the new world, the world that he has provided by the cross and by being resurrected from the dead. Christ has given us a new life, and that new life is being born again. But what does it mean to be born again? It means to have the ownership of the Holy Spirit upon your life. In fact, Jesus himself said to his disciples in John chapter 20, with them, he breathed on them and they received the Holy Spirit. That's the first account of the disciples being born again. And that is the Spirit of God living inside of you.
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21: Dr. PJ and His Love is Everlasting Ministry. I'm so glad you're here. We have a lot to discuss today, and I am so glad that you are here, and welcome to this radio ministry again, as I said, which comes on every week to elevate and put the name of Jesus on high. We are here to magnify his name and to echo his name and to comply with his command right before he left this planet, which was the Great Commission, where he commanded us, the Christians, the believers, to continue to make disciples and continue to tell people about Jesus. And so the primary reason why this program exists is really to tell people about Jesus. It's a missionary program in which the Great Commission is being fulfilled. We want this program to reach the ends of the earth and to let people know that Jesus is the Son of God and that Jesus died for our sins and that his blood cleanses us from all sins and we are made pure and new again. And that is the message we want to send out. We want people to hear that message. We want it to be clear. And once again, welcome to Jesus Moments and His Love is Everlasting Ministry with me, Dr. PJ. Remember that this program is a radio ministry and it preaches the Word of God and allows Jesus to be the preeminence in all and for all. Remember that this ministry solely depends on listeners like you for its support. And if you feel led of the Spirit and would like to see this ministry continue, please send your gifts, donation, contributions to myjesusmoments@gmail.com. Thank you. And that again is myjesusmoments@gmail.com. Today, I have a lot to say as fellow Christians, but I want to welcome, first of all of those new believers that have just decided to follow Jesus. Welcome to the family. I want to welcome those that have been in the family for 5, 10, 20, 25, 30 years or more. I want to welcome those that don't believe in Jesus yet and let you know that Jesus loves you and he died for you on that cross. And so I want to make sure that everyone is touched and everyone is welcome, non-Christians alike, and to let you know that Jesus loves you. Jesus is love. And he loved us so much that he died on that cross for you and for me. And I want to make that announcement that Jesus is Lord and that Jesus is the Son of God. And this is what sets us apart from all the other religions, because Jesus is the preeminence and he is Lord. And I want to continue to have your faith increase in Jesus, to have your knowledge and understanding of Jesus continue to increase. And so this is the right place to come and to begin to grow and begin to understand what Jesus did for us and why he is so important. So as we go to the Bible verse of the day, it's Matthew 11:28. And I love this Bible verse, Matthew 11:28. Some of you know it, and others who are here for the first time. And in Matthew 28, Jesus says, "Come to me, all you that are weary and carry heavy burdens, and I will give you rest. Take my yoke upon you and lean from me, for I am gentle and humble in heart, and you will find rest on your souls. For my yoke is easy and my burden is light." Hallelujah. Praise the Lord. I love that. Jesus here is telling us that we have him to carry our burdens and to lean on him and learn from him, because his yoke is easy and his burden is light. Unlike other religions of the world where the burdens are almost impossible, where the yoke is unbearable. And yet Jesus says, "Come to me if you are weary and heavy burden, and I will give you rest." I want that rest. I'm sure many of you want that rest too. I want to take on his yoke and his burdens, because he promises that they are light. They are not heavy. And that is a beautiful Bible verse where Jesus is inviting us to follow him and to know that we will be successful when we do. I also want to take time with some Bible words that I think will make more of an impact on our lives if we understand them, because if we use them daily in our talk. We talk about praying, we talk about resurrection, eternal life, holiness, and all the righteousness and all these words. And after a while, they're just words that are flying through the air. But these words have meaning, they have power. And I think that we need to understand what those meanings are when we use and when we hear those words, so that we can live by them. And nothing complicated, something simple. The word holy just means that you're perfectly pure, completely set apart from sin. And the word prayer, we talk about, "I'm going to pray, I'm praying." Well, prayer means that you're communicating with God in its simplest form. And we talk about Jesus resurrected from the dead. What does that mean? Well, Jesus came back to life. Jesus resurrected from the dead means he had to be dead first, and then came life. And so when we talk about resurrection, we have to envision what that means. It means you were dead. You were no longer living. You were no longer amongst us. You're in the grave. You're decomposing somewhere. And out of that came life. He came back to life. So that's resurrection. And when we talk about eternal life, what? We're going to have eternal life with him. Well, okay, great, but what does it really entail? And again, the simplest form of defining this eternal life is life with God that lasts forever. Think about that. I can't wrap my head around forever. So eternal life, eternity, life with God that lasts forever. It's hard for someone like you and me that are temporal, that have a limited lifespan, as the Bible says, maybe 60, 70 years, and some, if they're very strong, maybe 80. And then this brief life is over. And yet we have the promise of the Lord of eternity, eternal life. It's hard to understand that. And for me, one of the ways that I understand that that makes sense to me, I hope it does to you, is when you love someone, you don't want to be away from them one nanosecond. You want to be with that loved one forever, for as long as you can. I remember my dad, who has passed away 10 years ago, and how much I love him. I'm still getting emotional when I think about my dad. I lost my dad. I love

0: When someone you love is hurting, what do? We're often quick to say, if there's anything I can do, just let me know. 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
1: Biblical stories, because now with the internet, a lot of these stories are summarized so that we don't sit there trying to figure out A, B, and C, and D. And I love that. And so for the first question of the day, what did Paul say the saints would judge? Here's the question. What did Paul say the saints would judge? Would they judge A, the Pope, B, the church, C, the world, or D, Barnabas? Number two, who will not inherit the kingdom of God? The Gentiles, the Jews, the Romans, the unrighteous? Number three, what cleanses us from sin? Good works, charity, the blood of Jesus, love? These are good questions. Question number one, here's the answer. What did Paul say the saints would judge? They would judge the Pope, the church, the world? And the answer is the world. Think about that. The saints would judge the world. Who will not inherit the kingdom of God? The unrighteous, the Gentiles, the Jews, the Romans. And the answer is the unrighteous, according to 1 Corinthians 6 and 9. And finally, the last one, what cleanses us from the sins of the world? Good works, charity, love, the blood of Jesus. And the answer is the blood of Jesus, according to 1 John 1, 7. Because only the blood of Jesus can cleanse us from our sins. Hallelujah to the Lamb of God. And so all of these tools and questions are designed to enrich us, to make us stronger, to bring us to a new height in our understanding and our walk with the Lord. And you can use a lot of this information to understand why the blood of Jesus is so vital and so important. And I want to finally talk to you about the Apostles' Creed. And again, I'll read it because it solidifies what the core beliefs we have as Christians so that other religions don't come in and fill those voids. You need to know, I believe in God the Father, the Almighty. He's the maker of heaven and earth. I believe in Jesus Christ, his only Son, our Lord, who was conceived by the Holy Ghost and born of the Virgin Mary. He suffered under Pontius Pilate, was crucified, dead, buried, and descended into hell. The third day he rose again from the dead. He ascended into heaven and is seated at the right hand of God the Father, the Almighty. I believe in the Holy Ghost. A lot of people don't believe in the Holy Ghost. The communion of saints, the forgiveness of sins, and here we go again, the resurrection of the body and the life everlasting. Amen. You know, this is so beautiful because when you hear that, you just say, oh, yes, I know. I understand. I understand. I know all of this. I believe it. Well, there's so many religions out there today that have gotten only half of this right. And all of those principles that I just mentioned are biblical principles. They're in the Bible. Look them up. You'll see how Jesus was born of a virgin. You'll see how the Holy Ghost was involved in that. And you'll see how he was crucified. These are real things. And these are the things we need to teach our children. We need to teach our neighbors because some people only have half of that story. And the promises that Jesus made are real. He made promises that our sins will be forgiven. There is no other name under heaven under which we might be saved, according to Acts. And so we know, according to

0: the scriptures that for our sins to be forgiven, it has to be done through the precious blood of the Lamb, through the man called Jesus. We need him. It is the only way. There is no other name under heaven under which man can be saved. There is no other way. There's only but one way for us to be saved, for our sins to be cleansed. And Jesus makes the promise that we'll have a resurrection body and eternal life. Think about that. What a great bonus that is. I love that. What an incredible promise. And yet he made that promise. I want to just stop here for a minute and take the next 60 seconds and just ask anyone listening who wants to come into the fold, who wants to believe in this man named Jesus, who wants to accept him as his Lord and Savior, to pray this prayer with me. If you're listening, the Bible declares in Romans 3:23, for all have sinned and fallen short of the glory of God. We're all sinners, all of us. We need a Savior. Romans 6:23 says, for the wages of sin is death, but the gift of God is eternal life in Jesus. Hebrews 9:22 says, all things are purified with blood. Without the shedding of blood, there is no remission of sin. 1 John 1:9 says, if we confess our sins, he is faithful and just to forgive us our sins and to cleanse us from all unrighteousness. And finally, Romans 10:9 says, if you confess with your mouth that Jesus is Lord and believe in your heart that God raised him from the dead, you will be saved. And so, brothers and sisters, I've given you the gospel. I've explained to you why we need a Savior, why Jesus is so important and valuable to each and every single human. And so if you feel that you want Jesus in your life, and you want to seek him and follow him, according to the book of Romans 10:9, says, if you confess with your mouth that Jesus is Lord and believe in the heart that he raised from the dead, you will be saved. You want to be saved? Please repeat this prayer with me. Father God, I come to you right now in the name of your son, Jesus. I thank you for listening to the gospel, Lord. And I confess, as you have said with my mouth, that Jesus Christ is Lord. I confess that I am a sinner and that I need a Savior. I confess, Father God, that I want my sins to be cleansed, and only the blood of the Lamb can do that. And I believe in my heart of hearts, Lord, that you did raise Jesus from the dead. And so from today on, make me new, change me. I want to be a believer. Brothers and sisters, if you prayed that prayer, please send us an email to myjesusmoments@gmail.com, myjesusmoments@gmail.com, and we will pray for you. It is the most important decision of your life that you could have made, to accept the Lord Jesus as your Lord and Savior. It is a cosmic decision. It is a before and after decision, and it is the best decision of your life. And finally, we're going to hit on the next few minutes. We're going to talk about the preaching for the day. And the preaching for the day, it's going to be on communion and the Great Commission, the two C's. And, you know, once you accept the Lord Jesus into your life, and believe me, it's a big deal, you want to do other things that the Lord has commanded you to do. It's not just to accept the Lord and you move on with your life. That's so much more. We have duties and we have responsibilities as fellow Christians. In the past few decades, our duties and responsibilities have withered away, and we have pushed them aside, and we have pinned the blame on someone else. But these duties and responsibilities fall on us. And the Lord has placed these duties and responsibilities on us. And so each and everyone out there listening who feels that they are a true believer and a Christian has a duty and a responsibility. We have a duty and a responsibility to follow the commandments that the Lord Jesus gave us. And the Great Commission in Matthew 28, 18 is certainly one of them. And in the Great Commission, Matthew 28, 18, this is not a suggestion. It's a command. And Jesus said right after he resurrected from the dead and before he ascended into heaven, he gathered the 12 apostles and he said, when Jesus came to them and said, all authority in heaven and on earth has been given to me. Therefore, go and make disciples of all nations, baptizing them in the name of the Father, the Son, and the Holy Spirit, and teaching them to obey everything I have commanded you. And surely I am with you always to the very end of the age. So here the Great Commission is given to us, and we need to obey and we need to follow as Christians. Jesus commanded us. And remember, Jesus said, go make disciples of who? All nations, not just Israel, all nations. Jesus is not just for the Jew, but for the Gentile. Jesus is for everybody. You have a lot of people preaching that Jesus is not for the Gentiles, but Jesus is for the Gentiles. Here he clearly says, go and make disciples of all nations. All nations are non-Jewish. So he wants us to go to all the nations. And he wants us to be baptizing them in the name of the Father and the Holy Ghost. And we're to teach them to obey all the commandments. And so four things we need to do as fellow Christian. We need to go. We need to disciple. We need to baptize. And we need to teach. And this is not the duty of the pastor. This is the duty of every single Christian out there who is a true disciple of Christ. We are to teach, we are to baptize, we are to disciple, and we are to go. Your missionary field might be your neighborhood, might be your work, your family, but we're to do it. And this Great Commission is in Mark 16, 15, and Luke 24, 46, John 20, 21, Acts 1, 8. We are to disciple. We are to disciple. We are to baptize. And we are to teach them. Acts 2:38, Peter said, this is what Peter said, repent, be baptized in the name of Jesus for the forgiveness of your sins and receive the Holy Ghost. So we're commanded to baptize. Who else is going to baptize them? If people repent, who else is going to baptize them? We have to baptize them. And finally, I want to just close here with this last 60 seconds and talk to you about communion and the Last Supper. Matthew 26, 26, Mark 14, 22, Luke 22, 17. Jesus commanded us during the Last Supper, right before he was betrayed. He said, do this in remembrance of me. This is not a suggestion. We're to do this in remembrance of him. And it says, every time we do, we're proclaiming his death. Every time we do this, we're remembering his sacrifice on that cross for the forgiveness of sins. And every time we do this, we're in unity with fellowship, with fellow believers. And we need to have a moment of self-examination. Examine your heart. Am I true to what the Lord has instructed me to do? You do not take communion if you're not a believer. You do not take communion if you're in a state of mortal sin. You do not take communion if you're not in communion with a church, if you have unrepented sin, if you're in an unworthy manner, as Paul says, in an unworthy manner, you're not to take communion. So I urge you and I charge you, brothers, in the name of Jesus, to continue to follow Jesus and seek Jesus. In the mighty name of Jesus, amen and amen.
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8: I'm sure you're familiar with the golden rule. 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
11: The number one ground rule in marriage is be a servant to one another. Be willing to go the extra mile for your spouse.
12: Welcome to Core Truth Radio, a radio ministry of Core Church Los Angeles with pastor and Bible teacher Steve Wilburn. Pastor Steve will be teaching the Word of God straight from the Bible with truth and no compromise. Today we're going to be in a topical message that relates the truth of the Bible and our current days that we are living in.
11: So we're talking about marriage here, and so this is the second of two messages on marriage. You know, I entitled this message, The Big Dance, and we're looking at Ephesians chapter 5. But again, we're picking up from where we left off last time, and the number one ground rule in marriage is be a servant to one another. Be willing to go the extra mile for your spouse, for that's what love does. If you have not done these things in your life lately, because I mean, you can get a little stale in a marriage, right? You've been married 3 years, 5 years, 10 years, 20 years, all of a sudden things are a little stale and you're not loving and serving each other like God would have us to love and serve each other. Remember, God is only asking you and me as married couple here, a husband and a wife, he's only asking you, can you love your spouse that you married, that you picked, can you just love them like I love you? Can you be forgiving of them like I forgive you? Can you not be so judgmental on them like I'm not judgmental on you? Which brings up this other thought now, living it out in our lives. So let's read the text together here in Ephesians chapter 5, starting in verse 22. Now, obviously, if you're driving, I'll read the text, and you keep your eyes on the road. It says, wives, be subject to your own husbands as it is to the Lord. For the husband is the head of the wife, as Christ also is the head of the church, he, Jesus himself, being the Savior of the body. But as the church is subject to Christ, so also the wives ought to be to their husbands, listen, in everything. Oh my goodness. Now he deals with the husband, verse 25. Husbands, love your wives just as Christ also loved the church and gave himself up for her, so that he might sanctify her, having cleansed her by the washing of the water of the word, that he might present to himself the church in all her glory, having no spot or wrinkle or any such thing, that she would be holy and blameless. Wow. Now that is a mouthful. And notice in all three places in the New Testament where God really deals with the marriage union, he does it here in Ephesians chapter 5, Colossians 3, and also 1 Peter 3. But he always deals with the wife first. Why? I think it's because women just in general have a more sensitive heart to the Lord. I think women just, I'm not saying every woman, but I just say in general, women seem to have a very receptive ear to the Lord. So I think the Lord deals with the woman first, but then he hits the man and he hits him hard. Now notice, ladies, God didn't tell you here when he said submit to your husband. He did not say you need to submit to just any man. He didn't say, you need to submit to the guy that lives across the street. You need to submit to the guy at the bank. You need to submit to the guy at the gas station. He didn't say that. He didn't tell you to submit to any other man, a coworker, or anything. But he has told you, ladies that are married, to be in submission to your own husband. Understand, God has an established order. Okay, this goes against what the world teaches, obviously. The world teaches, oh, I am woman, hear me roar. But God says, look, I'm laying out an established order. And he's very clear in our text here. He says, in marriage, God places the husband as the head of the home. So God has said, your husband is going to be the supervisor of this home. Now, I realize, again, that this doesn't sit well with our current culture, where women battle for equality. Yet before anyone tunes this out, before you say, man, I'm turning the radio off, I don't want to hear this right now, or you simply close off your thought process to this as nothing more than some medieval ancient ideology, we must know that God is the creator of all things seen and unseen. He's the one that made the universe. And he said, this is how a marriage is going to work. Is he not the one that instituted the marriage in the first place? He's the one that created this institution. And consider the track record of the world's ideology. Okay, so if you say, look, I'm not going to listen to what God says in marriage. Well, this is the record of the world's ideology on marriage. Just in the U.S. alone, the divorce rate is over 50%. That means one out of every two marriages ends in divorce. See, so you don't want to go with God's ideology. You want to go with what the world says. Well, that's the batting average of what the world says. So we shouldn't discount anything that God has spoken on this subject, since again, he is the creator of the marriage institution. Now, remember in verse 21 of Ephesians 5, as the foundation, we are to submit to one another. But now God speaks directly to the women. He speaks to the wives. And listen, if you're single, you still need to hear this, because if you're going to get married one day, you need to understand what God's role for the woman is and what God's role for the man is, what God has instituted for a marriage to be healthy, thriving, and working. So if you're single, don't tune this out. You need to hear this also. But now he speaks directly to the women, to the wives, as he now requires women in verse 22 to 24 to submit to their own husband. Now, some women at first might have thought, well, this will be easy when I first get married. Why? Because I'm marrying my knight in shining armor. It's going to be so easy to submit to my Prince Charming, because he's always going to treat me like his little princess. Well, listen, as you know, at some point, the honeymoon's over. Okay, now, it might be after 3 weeks, it might be 3 months, it might be a year, it might be 3 years, but at some point, the honeymoon is over, meaning you wake up one morning and all you did was wake up and your spouse is a nasty bear. I mean, like, all you're thinking is, I just want to go to work. I just want to get out of this house. But at some point, the honeymoon is over. But now you're still asked, even when the honeymoon ends, you're still asked to submit to your husband. So what has now turned into a hairy beast. Like, it was nice and easy to submit to my Prince Charming, but now that he's turned into a hairy beast, it's not so easy anymore. So let me make two comments on this, okay? First of all, number one, this is submitting to everything except for anything that is sin. Like, if your husband says to you, wives, like, hey, honey, let's go out and party and get drunk tonight. No. Like, no, we're not going to do that. We're not going out partying and getting drunk. No, we're not taking drugs together. No. Your husband might say, you know, we're running a little short on cash this month. Hey, well, how about we go out and rob a bank together? No. You never have to submit to your husband in anything that is unbiblical, okay? And so just understand that. Now, maybe doing the dishes is not unbiblical, okay? So I'm just saying, but anything that is sin, that is sinful, God's word will override your husband at all. But everything else, no. The Bible says you're to submit to your husband and everything else. And number two, this having to submit to your husband goes all the way back to Eve in the Garden of Eden. Remember, it was Eve separated from her husband that was sitting by the one tree in the garden. God didn't have a list of 10 commandments in the Garden of Eden, okay? He just had one commandment. Don't eat of this one tree. Every other fruit tree, which I'm sure there was every fruit that we could imagine there, you could eat anything that you want, as much as you want. You can go everywhere you want. You can do anything you want. There's only one thing. Don't eat of this one tree. And then where was Eve? Hanging out next to the forbidden tree. And that's when she was approached by the serpent, the devil. And he said, why don't you have a bite? She said, no, God says we can't have a bite of this. And if we have a bite, you'll surely die. And the Satan said to her, oh, come on, you're going to be fine. Have a bite. You're not going to die. And of course, That's what she did. And then she gave the fruit to Adam. He came around and she gave the fruit to him and he took a bite and they both sinned because they ate of the forbidden fruit. And so God cursed Satan. He cursed Adam and he cursed Eve. So since we're talking about the woman right now, this is what he said to Eve. He said, Genesis 3:16, he says, I will greatly multiply your pain in childbirth. So this is a curse that went upon all women, all because of the first woman. And it says, I'm going to greatly multiply your pain in childbirth. How many of you ladies listening right now have had a baby? Okay, so is this true? Yes. It's a lot of pain having a baby. Okay. Me and my wife, we have four kids, so I've seen it. Okay. There's a lot of pain there. And you shall bring forth those children in pain. Yet your desire, he goes on to say, shall be for your husband, and he will rule over you. Now, some women are just going to refuse to submit to their husband. They're going to say, you don't understand, Pastor. My husband will take advantage of me. I will be a doormat. He will wipe his feet on me every single day. He will take advantage of me like you don't even know. He will just, you know, whatever. Or maybe your attitude is, well, I will submit to my husband if he treats me like his queen. But there are no clauses in the Word of God. There's no like, well, I'll scratch his back if he scratches mine. I'll do for him if he does for me. No, there's no clauses in that. You know, now listen, understand. We're going to get to the men in a moment here, okay? And what God has called them to do is even more severe what he's called you to do. But right now, we're talking about you. So we'll get to them in a moment here. But the women, he's saying, I have called you to submit, and I want you to do it as unto me. See, you women are responsible for what God has asked you to do, regardless of what your husband does or doesn't do. God said in verse 23 that the husband is the head of his wife, as Christ is the head of the church. Understand, the man is not the head because God loves him more than you women. The man is not the head because he's smarter than you women. The man is simply the head because God has made an order in the home. And so again, we see this authority structure established all through life. Do we not have businesses? Is there not an authority structure in our government? Is there not an authority structure at every job that we have? God establishes authority level, and he establishes one in the home, and he says, the men will be the head of the home. Just like the boss is the boss at your work, the president is the president of the United States. So that's the order that God has established. Well, with that, you know, why do we go into these details as we walk through the Word of God? Because at Core Church Los Angeles, we teach the truth of God's Word. We teach what people don't want to hear today. We teach what is unpopular today. Why? Because the Word of God never changes. Why? Because God never changes. What was sin 1,000 years ago, what was sin 5,000 years ago, is still sin today. And the order of how humanity is supposed to operate and work still stays the same. God doesn't change. So even though things around us change, fashions change, technology changes, styles change, everything changes around us, but the truth of God's word. And guess what else doesn't change? The heart of man. Because when you rebel against what God says in his word, you will not have peace in your heart. You will not have peace in your home. You will not have peace in your family. But when we submit to what the word of God says, that never changes, and we submit to the God that never changes, guess what? A joy springs up from within us. Why? Because we have submitted ourselves to the authority of the one who makes our heart beat in our chest with no batteries. This is why at Core Church Los Angeles, we teach the truth of God's word. And if you're not plugged in with a church that teaches the truth of God's word, if you're not being encouraged as a married couple, as an individual in your personal walk with the Lord, if you're not being confronted on sin issues in your life, and you never hear about those issues in your life that you're hiding inside of you, something is wrong with that teaching. Listen, if you're anywhere within an hour of Los Angeles, we're on the west side of LA, I encourage you to come so that you can be challenged in your faith through the teaching of God's word. We have three services on Sunday morning, one at 8:30, one at 10:30, and one at 12:30. We're on the west side of L.A. on the intersection of La Cienega and the 10 Freeway. That is the busiest north and south street of L.A. with the freeway that cuts through the center of L.A. But I encourage you to come. You know, a lot of people say, I never go to L.A. Hey, I don't blame you. It's a tough place. But on Sunday morning, the traffic is down. So I encourage you to come check it out. Who knows? What if God speaks to you and your whole life as a Christian starts turning around? Listen, if you're too far away or you're listening to one of our radio programs on the East Coast, it's like, I understand, you're too far away. Like, hey, it takes me 3 days to get there. Okay, well, you can leave on Wednesday, get here on Sunday. But anyway, no, just kidding. But you can download our free app on at the App Store. And you just download Core Church Los Angeles and you'll find messages all over there. There's hundreds of video messages. You can hear this one that was done live in our church just a couple weeks ago. So download the free app. And then there's a little toggle on the app like, you, I really like this message. So you can take the message you're listening to, you can hit the thing text, and you can text it to your friend in Minnesota. You can text it to your friend in Nebraska. You can text it to your friend in Alabama. And you can text that message, and it'll come up on their phone in a text message. They hit the text message, and the whole message is there. So you can share this truth or a message that really ministers to you with anybody around the world. You could have a friend in Germany and say, hey, man, you got to listen to this message. And then, boom, just like that. You hit the thing text, and that message texts right to their phone with the worship on there and everything. Maybe they're in a place in Mongolia. Maybe they're in a place in Siberia and there's no church. And you can text them, and they can tap into Core Church Los Angeles and be encouraged with a message from God's word. Anyway, that's what's so important about getting plugged in with a good church. But getting here back to the authority structure that God has established in the home as the husband being the head of the home, Jesus has used that same authority all through the church and in the church. Jesus said in verse 24 of Ephesians 5, he says, as the church submits to Christ, wives are to submit to their own husbands. Think about that. I'm the pastor of Core Church Los Angeles. I'm like the head guy. I sign all the checks, okay? I make the decisions, all of those things. But guess what? It's not really my church. It is Christ's church. It's his church. And I am just being a steward. He has allowed me to be the senior pastor of Core Church Los Angeles. He's allowed me to be the one that's the head over this church. But ultimately, I have to submit to Jesus Christ. This is why I teach the truth of God's word. I tell people all the time, you know, the word of God is not always what you want to hear, but it's what you need to hear. And I don't skirt any hard issue. I hit every sin issue that's popular in our culture today. Homosexuality, sleeping with your boyfriend, your girlfriend, transgenderism, abortion. I deal with all of those issues and people don't like it. People will get up and walk out. But you know what? I have to answer to God. I have to answer to him. So I never prepare a message thinking, well, I don't want to say this is going to offend someone. I could lose it, some people that are tithing in our church. Listen, if I start changing messages because I'm catering to people that give to our church, then something is wrong because I have to cater to what the Lord God has commanded me to do and what he has written in his word. And if I start catering to who's going to give and who's not going to give, it's like game over. And unfortunately, there's many churches that do that. So if you go to a church that's never teaching the truth of God's word, they never hit those hot topics in our culture, something is wrong with that church. It's like, I have to submit to the Lord. So as the church submits to Christ, he says, women have to submit to their own husbands. And some women might think, well, I'm never going to do that. Well, then don't get married. Just don't get married. And if you're married and you refuse to obey, be prepared for a life of frustration. You will be a frustrated wife. But now for us men, here comes some heavy lifting, men. We are commanded in verse 25, we're to love our wife as Christ loved the church. What does that even mean? Well, it's dying for our wife like Christ died for the church. You know, a husband might be willing to die for his wife. Like, I'll take a bullet from my wife. I'll push her out of the way. But listen to what Jesus did. He said in Philippians 2:7, Jesus emptied himself, taking on the form of a slave and being made in the likeness of a man. Listen, men, we are called as men to die to ourselves, to be a slave. We're to live with our wives in an understanding way. Why? Because sometimes our wives are not understanding. Hey, sometimes, you know, there's just certain times of the month. I know it's hard to imagine, ladies, but, you know, you're maybe just slightly unreasonable. The man is commanded to live with our wife in an understanding way. We are called to love our wives with no bitterness, men. We are called to be peacemakers in our home. We are called to love our wives unconditionally. And you guys know that it started that way, right? Our wives were so cute. Those beautiful little eyes, that precious smile, that soft skin. And you thought, she'll be your forever princess. Well, that was until your little princess woke up one morning and she started looking more like Cinderella's stepsister and her foot was not fitting into that glass slipper anymore. But listen, no matter what, us men are called to love our wives just like Jesus does. And verse 26 says, we are to set her apart in the word, always encouraging our wife with a purifying love. That means when she's pregnant and she's grumpy, you're going to tell her she's beautiful and you're going to thank her for having your baby. When she's discouraged, you're going to say, look, hon, God loves you. When she falls into some sin and she's just riddled with guilt, you're going to say, look, honey, the Bible says in Romans 8:1 that no longer do we have to suffer any condemnation because we've been set free in Christ Jesus. A husband needs to be encouraging his wife and setting her apart. It's our job to present her wholly to the Lord. This is important. Why? Because part of our testimony as a believer is to have a Christ-centered marriage. Men, are you making sure that you have a Christ-centered marriage in your home? We are to build our marriage on the truths of God's word. If that seems like a pipe dream, for you women to submit to your husband, or you husband to love your wives in this way, this is what Jesus did for you and me. He died to himself. Isn't that the call of Christianity in the first place? If anyone wishes to come after me, let him die to himself and follow me. Because if you choose to save your life, you will lose it. But if you lose your life for my sake, you'll find it. Ladies, are you willing to lose your life for Christ's sake and to submit to your husband? Husbands, are you willing to love your wives in spite of them? Are you willing to die to yourself, to die to your wants and desires, and to love your wife and to present her before the Lord? Listen, if you've totally failed in these things and you're like, Pastor, you don't even know, man, my marriage is so far gone. Well, maybe it's time to repent. And just say, you know what, Lord, I need a redo. I need a refresh. I need to start over again. Maybe you've kind of drifted away from the Lord. Maybe you've walked away from the Lord. Maybe this would be a great time to say, God, I'm sorry. And just get right with the Lord. And if that's you, then I'd like you to pray this. That's only if you're willing to say, God, I'm sorry for failing and I want to do right. And if that's your heart, God will forgive you. So pray this. Lord Jesus, forgive me. I'm sorry for who I've become. But I want to do right. I believe you died for me, and I believe you rose again. But come inside of me. Lord, I want to follow you. Help me to follow you. Be my Lord, my God, my Savior, and my friend. And help me with the Holy Spirit. Refresh me, refill me, renew me with your Holy Spirit in Jesus' name. Amen. 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
20: In the midst of all that Job has suffered and the ongoing accusations from his friends have caused Job to believe that God was punishing him when it was Satan that was testing him. See, we have the Bible, so we know it is Satan testing him, not God punishing him, but he thinks God is punishing him. Now, I get this question a lot. Someone will call me on the phone or make an appointment, and I'll sit down with them and they'll go, I think God's punishing me. And I'll say, why do you think that? Well, because I'm going through a tough time right now. Well, have you done anything that would completely contrary to what the Word of God tells you to do?
19: There's a delicate balance between the challenges you encounter and the consequences that may come from God. Many times, believers tend to feel like they are facing punishment from God. In today's message, Pastor Dave shares insights on how trials are woven into the fabric of a believer's spiritual journey. Those challenges really encourage you to deepen your spiritual connection with God. They make you see how important it is to lean on God instead of relying on the world around you. Now let's join Pastor Dave in the book of Job chapter 16 as he continues his message with friends like these. Who needs enemies?

Now look at verse 5. So he says to them, look, I could be that way. Job was condemned by those who should have been comforting him, and he too had learned a lesson because of it. Look at verse 5. But I would strengthen you with my mouth, and comfort of my lips would relieve your grief. He says, look, I could be in your place and I could condemn you, but I would never do that. I would comfort you. I would encourage you. I would minister to you. I would strengthen you. And again, going through it, faith that hasn't been tested is a faith that cannot be trusted, right? And so it's when our faith is put to the test, that's when we grow spiritually, and that's when we become more usable for the kingdom of God. Helping others, if you want to treat people right, think about how you would like to be treated. Jesus said this, therefore, whatever you want men to do to you, do also to them, for this is the law and the prophets. That's Matthew 7:12. It's in the Sermon on the Mount. Those have been greatly difficult can sometimes be the best comforters. The people that have been through the greatest trials can be the greatest comforters. One of the guys that I called had lost more than one child, and his wife. And so in talking to him, and he would call me late at night and just think, man, I was thinking about you, bro. What a great encouragement he was and continues to be to me to this day. And again, those who've been through great difficulty can sometimes be the best comforters because they know how to be treated. And we can comfort others when we receive God's comfort, and we comfort with the same comfort that we have received from God. So one of the greatest advantages of personal suffering is that it makes the sufferer more sympathetic towards others who suffer. And those who otherwise would have been harsh and strict towards those suffering will often find themselves much more willing to give strength and comfort instead of attacking them. So these three guys, part of their struggle was they didn't want to suffer themselves. And so they believed only the people that are in open rebellion against God suffer, which then made them know, well, I will never have to suffer because I will never do that. But the reality is the way they're talking to Job is doing that. They're not representing God well. They're coming and they're bringing, heaviness when they should be bringing comfort to their brother. So point number one, dealing with miserable and self-righteous comforters, a godly comforter should help lessen your suffering, pain, and sorrow, help you focus on the Lord. You know, what should they have done? They should have come and prayed with him. Should have put their arms around him. Do you know that? I mean, we don't see them praying with Job ever in this whole book that I know of. They're not praying. They're just coming and telling him what he needs to do, giving him instruction when they should have been putting their arm around him and loving on him. Number two, grief and suffering can bring great harm physically, emotionally, and spiritually. Now watch what happens to Job. Job is going through this suffering, and the more he suffers, the more that his body, it starts to take a toll on his body. It takes a toll on his body, takes a toll on his walk spiritually and emotionally. Look at verse 6. Though I speak, my grief is not relieved, and if I remain silent, how am I eased? Though I speak, and if I remain silent. Job felt trapped by both options. If he speaks, he finds no comfort or relief from his unsympathetic friends. Or if he's silent and does nothing, it doesn't ease his grief either. And sometimes you're in that place where you're grieving so much, nothing's going to do it. If I talk about it, it grips my heart. If I sit here and be quiet, then all I can do is think about the loved one that I lost. And I don't know what to do to be comforted. And this is when somebody showing up at your door and just sitting next to you and putting their arm around you can make a big difference. Because sometimes you feel like you're going through it alone and it's heartbreaking and you don't know what to do. And no matter what you try, it doesn't help. And everybody grieves different. You'll learn that if you haven't already. You know, my wife and I grieve different. When Mark went to heaven, on my phone right now, I have about 200 really short videos of my son. He didn't like videos and he didn't like getting his picture taken. And boy, am I glad I took him anyway. Half of them, you hear, see him say, don't do that. He's putting his hand up. But when I miss my son, I'll watch a 30-second video where he's talking to me. Hey, Dad, I love you, Dad. Thanks for that. You're the best dad ever. I think I've watched that one a few times. And I get to hear my son's voice. And a lot of people, their kids died 100 years ago. They never got to hear their voice again. My wife was just the opposite. She didn't want any pictures up because if she saw the pictures, it made her grieve. So we don't tell people how to grieve. We just go minister to them in the way they're grieving. Amen? And so we want to learn that not everybody grieves the same. Not everybody. Another pastor friend of mine, somebody made a quilt for me from this church. Randy Tucker's wife surprised me at Christmas. They took a bunch of my son's T-shirts from the time he was about 5 or 6 years old all the way until he went to heaven, and they made this huge blanket out of it and then sewed his name on the back.
And it has all these memories on it. And they gave that to me. And for me, it was a blessing. It's like the most valuable thing I own. I think I grabbed that if the house caught on fire, right? Somebody else brought something like that to another pastor friends of mine and had his picture on it. And his wife ended up in bed for 3 days because it just gripped her heart so bad. She hadn't seen his picture in a while and it grieved her. So learning to minister to people in the way that they want to be ministered to and having sympathy and not commanding what they should do or not do. Some people will want to go to a restaurant and eat, and someone else want to just sit in the backyard and stare at the sky. Whatever they want to do, we need to come alongside them. But what we need to do is pray with them and pray for them and remind them of the truth in God's word, but only do that if they're in the right mood for it. Sometimes the best thing we can do is say nothing. I don't know to speak or be quiet. When I'm quiet, it hurts. When I speak, it hurts. I don't know what to do. I don't even have anybody to comfort me. The only person that's left is my wife, and she told me to curse God and die. That didn't help. So what do I do? And here come my friends. Instead of encouraging me, they're making it worse. We need to be mindful. Again, some people may weep uncontrollably. Others may hold it in and become silent. Some may take it out on others. Also, don't judge people on how they act when they're grieving really badly, because sometimes they're not going to act like themselves. Sometimes they're going to be angry. Sometimes they're going to, you know, talk to somebody in a way that they shouldn't. Let's cut them some slack. Can I get amen to that? Let's show them some grace. You know, and a lot of times people get angry. Well, how dare you? Hey, whoa, just lost their child. Or, you know, they just got diagnosed with cancer. They got 2 months to live. Let's show some people some grace. And we as the body of Christ should be better at that than anyone else. May we be slow to judge and patiently show love, grace, and compassion. And Job's friends instead judged him and condemned him. He says, if I don't say anything, it doesn't help. When I talk, it doesn't work. Verse 7. But now he has worn me out. You have made desolate all my company. He has worn me out. If you look in your Bible, is that he capitalized? What's the answer? Yeah. So who's he talking about? He's talking about God. So he's been hearing from these guys all the way back to chapter 3 or 4, saying, you know what? If you don't repent, God's going to make it worse. If you don't repent, God's going to make it worse. If you don't repent, God's going to make it worse. If you don't repent, God's going to make it worse. Well, guess what? It's getting worse, and now he's going to blame God. He's going to say, God's making it worse. They all told me it was going to make it worse. It is worse. And so when it says there, when he uses the word he has worn me out. He's saying, God has worn me out. You have made desolate all my company. This is the heavy part. Job seems close to surrendering to God, to acknowledge that in his struggle with God, God had indeed won, and God had stripped everything away from Job and exhausted him. And Job's exhausted condition was a witness against him. And so these people they're coming down upon him saying, see, we told you it would get worse. And he cries out to God and says, okay, God, you've worn me out. We're 16 chapters in. His heart's been broken for a long time. His kids aren't coming back. When you're grieving, sometimes you

0: 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We're often quick to say, if there's anything I can do, just let me know. 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
1: And so it could be Satan testing us. It could be just the trials of life that God allows us to go through. Again, a faith that hasn't been tested is a faith that cannot be trusted. It said, "You made me desolate of all my company." And again, it refers to the loss of his family, or also the desolate manner of his unhelpful companions and longing for sympathetic friends. All he has are unsympathetic accusers. He wants sympathetic friends. He has unsympathetic accusers. Be careful before you bring accusation. You know what? Here's what I always say. Err on the side of grace. What do I mean by that? If I'm going to err on the side of grace or judgment, give me grace every time. I would rather stand before God on judgment day and have him say, "You were too gracious." I'm not even sure that's possible. I don't want to hear, "You were too judgmental." Amen? So when you're having a conversation with somebody or you're trying to minister to somebody, I pray that comes into your mind. Let me err on the side of being too gracious. Let me be too kind. You know, sometimes I've helped people out financially and then they burned me. That's okay. What I mean by that is they say they're going to do this with it. I got to pay my electric bill. So I give them the money to help them. Then I find out they did something else that wasn't godly. And ultimately, I'm like, you know what? That's between them and the Lord. I'd rather err on the side of grace. I would rather err on the side of being too kind than being too self-righteous. And so notice what happens here, because it's going to impact him physically. You know, this time has gone by and he's going to end up on the treadmill like I did, in a sense, right? Where I'm having these heart pains and it's a broken heart. Well, here's what happens. Look at verse 8. "You have shriveled me up and there's a witness against me. My leanness rises up against me and bears witness to my face. The grief and pain and suffering and ongoing accusations from his friends have wreaked havoc on his health, turning him into an old man physically. The grief and suffering can bring great harm, again, physically, emotionally, and spiritually. And may we be mindful of that when we seek to minister to people who are hurting." When it says it has attacked his face, it literally means he looks like an old man, like he's aged a bunch of years in a short amount of time. I remember they used to do this with presidents. You guys remember that? Guy'd get elected, and he'd say, "Here's what he was when he entered, you know, when he became president, and 8 years later, he looks like he's 90. You know what I mean? He was 47, and now he looks 90. You know, because he's got the most stressful job in the world, and you'd see these guys just age like crazy, right? And the same can happen when you're going through grief and you're going through heartache. And that's what's happened to Job. He's aged, he's suffering, and it's the grief is impacting him physically. It's impacting him spiritually, as we're going to see the rest of the chapter, as he's going to start to question God. He's already done it. He's already said, "Well, I guess God's punishing me. God, you're the one doing this to me," when it's Satan who was testing him. And again, he's listening to these friends that aren't really friends. So he's saying, look, it's tearing me down physically. It's doing damage to me. Look at verse 9. "He tears me in his wrath and hates me." He thinks God hates him. "He tears me in his wrath and he hates me." The word "tears" he tore me into pieces. The word "wrath" is anger, wrath, his countenance, and he hates me. The word "to hate" is to oppose or bear a grudge or hate. Does God hate anyone in this room? What's the answer? He does not. "For God so loved the world that he gave his only begotten son, that whosoever believes in him should not perish but have everlasting life." There are things God hates. It's in the Bible. God hates divorce. Right? He hates, there's a list of sins God hates. And when you see those sins that he hates, we want to steer clear of those. But I want you to know that the value, your value, is determined by what someone's willing to pay for you. I use this example a lot. This is a great watch. I got this watch for like $90 about 12 years ago. Thing works great. It's awesome. I love this watch. Now, if this watch was $9,000, I would not be wearing it. If it was $150, maybe not. $90, that works. Now, I'm willing to pay that because it's worth that to me. $9,000, no, not doing it. Take my whole family on vacation or something. I'm not doing that. But here's the reality. When it determines how valuable you are to the Lord, how much did he pay for you? He died on the cross. He was willing to die on the cross for you. You are so valuable. It's

0: It's the pearl of great price, right? One of the parables that Jesus talks about, that a man went and sold all he had to buy this one lot of property because he knew there was one pearl on there that was worth everything to him. And you're the pearl of great price that Jesus died for. That's how valuable you are to the Lord. But he thinks God hates him. And I'll tell you the primary reason he thinks God hates him, he's got three guys who are supposed to be comforting him who continue to challenge him and say, "You're in sin. God's coming after you. If you don't repent, it's going to get worse." And he just keeps saying it. And finally, now as it's getting worse, he thinks it is God doing it. Guys, as Christians, may we represent Jesus well. May we not misrepresent him. May we not be hateful and self-righteous and arrogant and, you know, and by the way, standing on a box on a street corner screaming at people, they're all going to fry in hell. Not real effective. They shall know us by the love we have one for another. Hey, don't be ashamed to point to the cross of Calvary and call people unto repentance, but we should do it in love, amen? And with kindness. So Job is convinced that God hates him, and nothing could be further from the truth. Remember what he said in Job 1. He said, "Consider my servant Job." You know what he's kind of saying? That's my boy right there. That's my boy right there. It's my guy. Consider him. He loves me. I love him. I'm using him mightily. He's my guy. And the enemy tells him through these men, "No, he's not. He hates you. He wants nothing to do with you. He's going to punish you. This is because of your sinfulness. God wants nothing to do with you." Guys, even while we were yet sinners, Christ died for us. He didn't die for you because you're perfect. He died for you because he's perfect. And he wants to forgive you. Now, again, if you reject him, we'll deal with the consequences. But his desire is that none should perish, no, not one. Now, notice what it says there, again, at the end of verse 9. It says, "My adversary," he says, "he gnashes at me with his teeth. My adversary sharpens his gaze on me," gnashes at me with his teeth. The word gnash means he's grinding his teeth, portraying God as an animal seeking to tear him to pieces. He's viewing God as some wild animal that just can't wait to get a hold of him and tear him into pieces. That is not our God. Amen? He's willing to die for you. He's not trying to attack you and destroy you. "My adversary sharpens his gaze on me." The word adversary is enemy and oppressor. Sharpens his gaze, it means he has his eyes on me. He darts wrathful glances at me like an enemy, like I'm somebody that he's coming to fight and destroy. And again, the Lord had been watching Job and was blessed by his godly character and the fact that he was blameless, but he didn't have his eyes on him to destroy him. And the enemy will lie to you. God doesn't love you. You've blown it. God's just broken fellowship with you. He's moved you away. We had a guy not long ago. It's been a little while ago. He was going to this church. It was a midweek study. He had just gotten saved. And at the end of the service, sometimes if I get done in time, which never happens, but when I do, I would say, "Any questions about tonight's message? Or any questions about the Bible?" And this young man raised his hand and he said, "Hey," and he said in front of everybody, so I'll repeat it. He said, "Hey, I got saved here like 4 weeks ago. And I still went out and got high today. Am I saved? I still went out and got loaded today, and that's the thing I struggle with. Am I saved or not?" And my response to him was, "When you got loaded 5 weeks ago, how did you feel about it?" He said, "I loved it." I said, "How did you feel about when you got loaded today?" He goes, "I hated it." I said, "You're born again, that's why. Because the Holy Spirit lives inside of you, and he will convict you when you sin." Amen? And so conviction is a sign of conversion. And so too often we're in a position where we think that God hates us because we sin. Well, if that were true, he'd hate all of us. Amen? Now, we're new creations in Christ. Our sins have been forgiven. We're not sinless, but we should sin less. Amen? But here we have this picture of Job feeling like God hates me. He's gnashing his teeth at me. God doesn't gnash his teeth at you. He looks at you, you're his children. He's adopted you into his family. You're born again, new creations in Christ. No one's ever going to snatch you out of his hand. He's seated at the right hand of the Father, making intercession for all of us right now. That's our God. Amen? Don't lose sight of that. Verse 10. It says there in verse 10, it says, "They gape at me with their mouth. They strike me reproachfully on the cheek. They gather together against me." Now he goes from he to they, and I think this "they" is talking about his three friends. You know, he talks about the Lord being against him, and he's like, "Well, those three too over there. They gape their eyes at me, they're pointing at me, they're mocking me, they're telling me I'm a sinner. So I've got God who hates me and is coming after me, and then I got my friends who hate me and they're coming after me, and I've lost everything and I have no reason to live, and could I just die?" And that's kind of where Job's at. He's at a place where he just doesn't even want to move on anymore. You know, he gets a small taste of what Jesus endures here. You know, that's what they did. They mocked our Savior. They struck him with their fist on the cheek and said, "Prophesy, who hit you?" They gathered together against him. Job is suffering, and the onlookers are enjoying every minute of it. And the same thing happened to our Savior. Look at verse 11. It says in verse 11, "God has delivered me to the ungodly and turned me over to the hands of the wicked." God has delivered me to the ungodly. The ungodly are namely his professing friends who persecuted and accused him with unkind speeches. And recalling the attacks of the ungodly, Job remembered the cruel attacks. If you go back to Job 1 and 2, his livestock and his servants were all destroyed by the Chaldeans and the Sabians, and they came in and wiped them out right in front of him, destroyed them all. And he's saying, look, God has given me over to the ungodly. They destroyed my livelihood. They destroyed my servants and my livestock. It was a natural disaster that killed his children. And all this stuff has come upon me. And so we hear the heart of Job as he struggles. And you've turned me over to the hands of the wicked. The word there literally is you cast me headlong into the hands of the wicked. Like you took me and just threw me into a huge crowd of wicked people and you left me there. This is how desperate Job has become. And this was a man that was called blameless. This is a man who was the most godly, arguably the most godly man on the planet. And what that shows us, that any of us, if we take our eyes off the Lord and we put them on our circumstances, we can become like Job. Why is Job so desperate? Because he took his eyes off of God and he's looking at his... Now, I don't blame him in a sense, right? His circumstances are over the top. All his kids are dead. Everything he has is gone. He's suffering. He can't even lay down. He's got ash heaps. He's got pieces of broken pottery and he's scraping the boils off his body and he can't lay down and he can't rest and he can't sleep. He's heartbroken. I get it. But the only way you can endure that is to keep your eyes on the Lord and trust him even in the midst of the greatest trials. Few things are worse than someone claiming to speak for God as they condemn you and they cast me headlong into the wicked. The wicked is his friends who claim to speak for God. Look at verse 12. "I was at ease, but he has shattered me." Notice it's capital H again, going back talking about God. "He's also taken me by my neck and shaken me to pieces. He has set me up on his target." We're going to see that in a few verses, I'll give you all the things, but this is where he's kind of comparing the Lord to like a wrestler. A guy comes in and just shakes him up. Guy comes in behind him and grabs him by the nape of his neck and just starts shaking him up. And he's tormenting him. And he said, look, he's tormenting me. Then he says, I'm a target. He's got all these archers and they're shooting arrows at me. And, you know, earlier he talks about, you know, the teeth and the beast coming to chew him up. So he's like a beast coming at me. He's like got archers shooting at me. He's got a wrestler who's shaking me and breaking me into pieces. God has me in his hands and he's destroying me. I need him to help me. He's in a place of desperation.
1: 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We are a ministry of Calvary Chapel, Conejo Valley in Thousand Oaks, California. With Pastor Dave Johnston, we teach through the Bible chapter by chapter, verse by verse, because we believe every word of the Bible is God-inspired and powerful. 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
13: Hello, I'm David Jeremiah. As America marks 250 years, we thank God for this nation and for the freedom we enjoy. But we also remember that freedom is never free. It has always been purchased at a great cost. We honor the courage and sacrifice of those who gave greatly so that liberty could live on. And as we remember their sacrifice, we are reminded to cherish what we have been given, to live with gratitude, and to look to the Lord with humble hearts. May we never take these blessings for granted, And may God continue to watch over and give His grace to our nation.
12: Greg Laurie here. 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The Apostle Paul says, don't worry about anything. Instead, pray about everything. 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Then you will experience God's peace, which exceeds anything we can understand. And this peace will guard your heart and mind as you live in Christ Jesus. 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
1: Hello, and welcome to the Hope Talk radio program. Blessings to you in the name of Jesus. Persecution and tribulation is a key component, critical component to the life of every believer. I want you to listen to what the Apostle Paul had to say about his own sufferings and what the Holy Spirit revealed to him about persecution. Let me read to you his second letter to Timothy, chapter number 3, verses 10 through 12. He says this, "But you have carefully followed my doctrine, manner of life, purpose, faith, long-suffering, love, perseverance." Carefully followed means Timothy experienced exactly what Paul had experienced. Exactly. And he goes on to say, Paul is recognizing this in Timothy's life in verse 11, "Persecutions, afflictions, which happened to me at Antioch, at Iconium, at Lystra, what persecutions I endured, and out of them all the Lord delivered me." He's telling Timothy, you know intimately what I'm talking about because you have experienced the same type of thing. You have followed my instructions. You've followed my teachings. You've mimicked my life. You've mimicked my faith, my long suffering, and you have entered and are experiencing the same types of persecutions, ending of verse 11, "And out of them all, the Lord delivered me," verse 12, "yes, and all who desire to live godly in Christ Jesus will persecution." Paul is recognizing in the life of Timothy, again, that in a believer's life, if they follow the pattern that Jesus has for every believer, they will themselves, every believer, will carefully follow. Same belief system, same teaching, same faith, same purpose, same perseverance in persecutions. It is a guarantee. And he says something very interesting in verse 11 that many of you need to hear tonight. He informed about God's deliverance, ending of verse 11, "And out of them all, the Lord delivered me." You see, it's not God's will. And I'm saying this to some of you that are under persecution, under the sound of my voice, that you maintain or stay within a persecuted state. We should be experiencing God's deliverance. And what Paul was saying is, he delivered me out of them all. Being persecuted to death on the globe right now. That's critical that you get this. I'm saying that God is wanting you to believe for deliverance. This is his admonition to Timothy. Out of the Lord, out of them all, the Lord delivered me. And what he was saying here is true for us, that he, Paul, was saying to Timothy a revelation that he got, and that is every believer suffering, the suffering of persecution would occur for those who desire to live Christ-centered lives. If you're going to follow the voice of Jesus, which is God's will for you, it is inevitable. It is guaranteed. It's not if, it's when. Persecution will come. And how will you handle that? God is asking you to understand, prepare your heart, that if you live a God-centered life and continue in the path that you are on, persecution will come. It's critical. Father, in the name of Jesus, I bless your anointing to understand over everyone listening live or watching this recording, in the name of Jesus, to rely on your method to deliver, to rely on your power to deliver, to continue to believe in the name of Jesus. Continue to declare deliverance. Get some critical truth in the name of Jesus, Father. Do this work in every listener tonight in Jesus' name. I bless your anointing, Father, over everyone listening live or this recording to be strengthened in their time of persecution, unjust suffering, because of their belief, because of their assignment in Jesus' name. Amen. Amen. Some of you need healing tonight. Call me 888-995-5552, 888-995-5552. Some of you need deliverance from addictions. I want to pray that over you. I want to pray a breaking of the bond that is keeping you in a behavior that you can't stop. 888-995-5552. If you can't call me, you can text me. Text me at 714-584-8255. If you do text me, make it brief. 714-584-8255. I want you to look at deliverance. One method of deliverance is illustrated in Acts chapter 5 that I want to share with you. Acts chapter 5. The apostles are undergoing persecution because of their assignment. The angel of God tells them to go out and into the temple and speak the words of life. They do that. They get quarantined again. And here is God's method, a tremendous method. Let me just say this to you. One method that God will use to deliver you in the middle of persecution is God will raise up others to defend and speak on your behalf. God will raise up others and defend and speak for you on your behalf. Listen, Acts chapter 5, verse 34. Then one in the council stood up, a Pharisee named Gamaliel, a teacher of the law, held in respect by all the people. This is amongst the persecutors, and commanded them to put the apostles outside for a little while. Get them out of the room. Gamaliel wanted to say something to the group who was persecuting the apostles. Verse 35, Acts chapter 5. And he said to them, "Men of Israel, take heed to yourselves what you intend to do regarding these men. For some time ago, Thaudas rose up claiming to be somebody. A number of men, about 400, joined him. He was slain, killed, and all who obeyed him were scattered and came to nothing. After this man, Judas of Galilee, and drew away many people after him, he also perished, and all who obeyed him were dispersed." See, God has instituted and raising up Gamaliel on the behalf of the apostles. Gamaliel continues his discourse, verse 38. "And now I say to you, keep away from these men." Keep away from these men. Did you hear that? Keep away. Do you see God's method of deliverance here? Keep away from these men and let them alone. See, that's power on your behalf. The disciples, the apostles outside didn't know what he was going on. And you need to recognize as you pray for deliverance in your persecution, God is working behind the scenes and he'll raise up people to speak on your behalf where you won't need to speak. This is just one method of God's deliverance. You won't need to defend yourself. God will raise up others. Verse 38 again, Gamaliel continues, "And now I say to you, keep away from these men and let them alone, for if this plan or this work is of men, it'll come to nothing. But if it's of God, you cannot overthrow it." Isn't that a tremendous statement? You cannot overthrow it, lest you even be found to fight against God. Tremendous word. Tremendous word. And they agreed with him. And when they had called for the apostles and beaten them, they commanded that they should not speak in the name of Jesus and let them go. Tremendous word. Tremendous. This raising up of others to speak on your behalf, it is orchestrated by God's power. It is. And it will be behind the scenes where you can't see. And this is where our faith comes in, our continued belief and declaration of God's deliverance. Paul said in verse 11, 2 Timothy chapter 3, "And out of them all the Lord delivered me." I believe Paul experienced every method of deliverance possible that God has in his arsenal. He experienced it all. As you will. Our focus tonight is to prepare you for persecution, unjust suffering, for you fulfilling your assignment, for you answering the call and obeying the voice of Jesus in your life. It's critical. It's coming. It's inevitable. In the name of Jesus. Some of you are suffering right now. Persecuted for your faith in Jesus. Persecuted for your obedience to the voice of Jesus. And you're thinking, should I be changing? Is this my call? Is this God's method to move me out of this assignment? And the answer I'm sensing is absolutely is not to move you out of your assignment. It's to strengthen you in your assignment. Do you understand that through weakness, God's power manifests through us? He said that to the Apostle Paul, 2 Corinthians chapter 12. My strength is made perfect in weakness. I'm talking to somebody in the Beverly Hills area, in the Hollywood area. I'm telling you, God is speaking to you. You're thinking, why is there so much coming against me? I'm doing God's will. Why is there so much? Is God asking me to move? And I hear the Holy Spirit say, no, this is my method to strengthen you so my power manifests and rests upon you. I'm talking to somebody in the Beverly Hills, Hollywood area. God's called you and you're fulfilling your assignment and you're wondering, should I change? Answer, no. You continue. 888-995-5552. Some of you need healing in your bodies. Some of you need pains removed out of your bodies. If that's you, call me. 888-995-5552. You can text me. If you do text me, make it brief. 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
2: 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She says they welcome homeschool families and their children twice a week, and they do it not for pay, just from the heart.
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1: It's critical that you see this, that God tests our hearts, and it's through persecution he establishes his anointing and glory upon a person doing and fulfilling their assignment. It's critical that you get this. 888-995-5552. 888-995-5552. suffering is a critical component of your persecution and tribulation. Did you notice in verse 40, we read Acts chapter 5, verse number 40, it says, and they, the persecutors, agreed with him, Gamaliel, who was speaking on behalf of the apostles, and when they had called for the apostles and beaten them, did you catch that? And beaten them. They commanded that they should not speak in the name of Jesus and let them go. So they got a beat down. Did you hear me? Did you know that this, they were fulfilling their assignment? Did you know that the direction God gave them was through an angel in Acts, in previous verses, verse 20? Let me read it to you. Verse 20. See, they got busted out of prison. Look, verse 20. Verse 19, but at night an angel of the Lord opened the prison doors. They got put in prison. But at night an angel of the Lord opened the prison doors and brought them out and said, go, stand in the temple. The angel didn't say, go and get out of the city because you're going to get beaten if you do. He didn't say that, did he? He said, go, stand in the temple and speak to the people all the words of this life. And they did it. Next morning, they did it. They were there early in the morning. That afternoon, they got a beat down. They got beaten. They got beaten. You're right in the middle of where God wants you to be. Those of you that are suffering unjustly, you are fulfilling your assignment, and you need to answer the call of Jesus. Divine instruction. See, you can't make this up, nor can you be stubborn. You must follow the leading of the Holy Spirit, the voice of Jesus, in the middle of your persecution and do exactly what he says. And tonight's point is this. When you do, at times, there will be further suffering. Point number two tonight, your suffering is a critical component of persecution and tribulation. The apostles received a beating as a result of the fulfilling of God's will in their life. Did you hear me? They received a beating as a result of the fulfilling of God's will in their life. They obeyed that angel. The angel told them, go stand in the temple and speak. For fulfilling God's assignment, they suffered. This is what's promised to us as believers. We must be prepared mentally, emotionally, and not get so caught up and say, where is this coming from? What is this? This is a critical component of our life. Critical component. 888-995-5552. Some of you need healing. Some of you need deliverance. Call me. Do we have anyone on the line right now? No. Okay. 888-995-5552. Our lines are open. You need healing. You call me. You need deliverance from an addiction. You call me. I want to speak it over you. I want to speak a breaking of that off of you. In the name of Jesus. If you can't call, text me. Text me at 714-584-8255. 714-584-8255. So God raises up Gamaliel to speak on the behalf of the apostles without them knowing it. This is what will happen to you. It's one of God's methods, raising up others to speak on your behalf. But fulfilling God's will, they were beaten, verse 40, and they agreed with him, and when they had called, Acts chapter 5, verse 40, and they agreed with him, and when they had called for the apostles and beaten them, they commanded that they should not speak in the name of Jesus and let them go. You know what's awesome about this is the last verse of this chapter, which we'll read in a minute. But you need to recognize that the apostles understood. Let me read to you the next verse. Let me read it to you. 41. Acts chapter 5, verse 41 says this. So they, the apostles, departed from the presence of the council. Are you ready for this? Middle of verse 41. Rejoicing that they were counted worthy to suffer shame for his name. How could that happen? Rejoicing that they were worthy, counted worthy to suffer shame for his name. You and I must understand and be fully prepared. They knew this type of thing was coming. They absolutely knew it. This was coming. 888-995-5552. Some of you need healing in your shoulder area. Two shoulder. I see two shoulders. If you have pain in both shoulders, call me. 888-995-5552. I see pain in both shoulders. We're going to break those, that sickness, that infirmity out of your rotator cuffs. That's you. Give me a call. 888-995-5552. If you can't call me, text me. 714-584-8255. Line number one, K. Welcome to the Hope Talk Radio program, K. You're live with Aaron Aguirre. Go ahead.
5: Hi. Thank you for taking my call.
1: Okay,
5: yeah,
1: go ahead.
5: This is hard for me. I've been an addict my whole life, and I probably had 3 years of sobriety in my 60 years of life, and I haven't experienced much loss. And just since the beginning of 2025 through February of this year, I pretty much lost everybody, either moved out, died, or left me. And I feel like it's God who's just giving me like one last kick in the butt to be where, because I make other people my God, you know? And
1: yeah,
5: put me in a really quick, I'm alone for the first time in my life.
1: You're alone? Is that what you said?
5: Yeah, I'm alone. And I'm
1: okay.
5: Yeah, I just don't know how much more I can take. And I don't know why I keep doing this running away thing.
1: Are you saying you're running away from God?
5: Yeah, yeah.
1: Okay.
5: I know what I have to do. I'm just afraid.
1: I'm sorry, say that again.
5: I said, I know what I have to do. I'm just scared.
1: You're scared?
5: Yeah.
1: Let me start there in that spirit of fear, Kay, and then we're going to pray specifically for that addiction. Father, in the name of Jesus, I bless your anointing over Kay. In the name of Jesus, throughout her nervous system, throughout her brain cells. In the name of Jesus, Kay, I break the spirit of fear and anxiety out of your body, out of your mind, in the name of Jesus. Spirit of fear, you exit, Kay, in the name of Jesus. Spirit of anxiety, you are broken. You exit, Kay, in Jesus' name. Peace now, by your anointing, Father, into Kay's spirit, in Jesus' name. Thank you, Father. Thank you, Jesus. Kay, you there?
5: Yeah, I'm here.
1: You hang on, Kay. Yeah. We're up against a break. I sense the anointing over you. When we come back, Kay, we're going to pray specifically and break the addiction out of you. Is that okay?
5: Absolutely.
1: Okay, so you hang on. We're going to put you on hold after the break. We're going to come and it's right back to you, Kay. You hang in there. 888-995-5552. God's delivering, folks. If you have a fear over you, call me. 888-995-5552. Anxiety needs to be broken. 888-995-5552. When we come back, we'll talk more to Kay. Pray for her. We'll take Sandra. We'll take Jean. You're listening to the Hope Talk Radio program. I'll be right back.
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16: Foundations of Freedom, a look at America's founding principles and the leaders who shaped our nation.
17: Ronald Reagan believed freedom was more than a political system or a set of laws. In 1988, he said, "Freedom describes the God-given condition of the human soul." For Reagan, liberty was not something government created. It was something government was called to respect and to protect. That idea sits at the heart of the American experiment. Our rights do not come from rulers, institutions, or political majorities. They belong to us by nature and by God. And when we understand freedom that way, our responsibility becomes clearer. Government may protect liberty. Laws may preserve it, but neither can give us what was never theirs to grant. Freedom begins with the recognition that human dignity and liberty come before government, not from it.
18: 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Welcome to Open My Eyes. I'm Lori Wilburn. 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Martin Lloyd-Jones asks, are you enjoying God? Is God the center of your life, the soul of your being, the source of your greatest joy? 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
1: Hey, friends and family, welcome back to Hope Talk. We're talking about persecution and suffering unjustly is a part, a crucial, vital part of the Christian life. Here's what Jesus had to say, Matthew chapter 5, partly about it, verse 10, Matthew 5, verse 10, Jesus teaching on this topic. He says this, "Blessed are those who are persecuted for righteousness' sake, for theirs is the kingdom of heaven." Did you hear that? The kingdom of heaven is accompanied, it's a promise to those who undergo persecution correctly. More about that in a minute. Let's go back to line number one. Kay, Kay, are you there? Can you hear me?
2: I am, and I do.
1: Kay, how you... We prayed over you before the break. We prayed for fear and anxiety out of your body. How?
2: I'm sorry, I couldn't hear you.
1: Are you feeling anything in your body as a result of our prayer? Can you hear me?
2: I feel. Can you hear me? Yeah, I can hear you. Can you hear me? Can you hear me?
1: Oh. Oh, there we go. Sorry, we're just losing you. I think it's the weather. But go ahead. You feel? What did you say? You feel more centered?
2: Yeah. The noise quieted a little bit.
1: It's quieted. The noise is quieted. Thank you, Jesus. Foundation of your peace and the removal of the noise. I thank you, Father, over Kay. I thank you for your anointing. Now, Kay, I want you to tell me, are you able to describe your addiction, or is it something you can say?
2: Yeah, I can say. I didn't really give you my name.
1: That's okay.
2: No, I'm I've been a lifelong, not lifelong, probably since I was a teenager. Off and on, pretty much on heroin addict. Now I'm, okay. Any kind of opiate. So okay. It's... A lot of fear there.
1: Yeah. So you want this gone out of you. Is that correct?
2: God wants it gone out of me. I am suffering the consequences physically, and I know that I don't have the longevity that I should have had, but I'm okay with that. I mean, I've come to peace with that, but I absolutely see the signs around me, and I don't have a lot of time. Nobody does. And I have to serve God. I have to.
1: Yeah. This needs to go then. Father, in the name of Jesus, we bless your anointing. In advance, I thank you for the breaking of addiction to heroin and opiates off of Kay. In the name of Jesus, we bless your anointing, Father, over Kay in Jesus' name. Father, now... we thank you. We bless you for your anointing. In the name of Jesus, Kay, I break every addiction, the spirit of addiction to heroin, broken out of your body, out of your soul and mind. In the name of Jesus, I break the infirmity, the spirit of opiates and heroin, broken out of your spirit. In Jesus' name. Exit. Get out of Kay. In the name of Jesus. I bless you, Father, for your anointing over Kay's body in Jesus' name. Kay, you there?
2: I am.
1: Are you feeling anything in your body?
2: I do. I just had hope and lost it so many times. I'm fighting with that, you know?
1: Yeah.
2: I don't believe in myself anymore.
1: That's all right. God has power, and we're not supposed to believe in ourselves. We believe in Jesus, okay? Let me pray over your bloodstream. I see something there. Father, I bless your anointing over Kay's bloodstream. I break every infirmity out of Kay's bloodstream in the name of Jesus. I bless your bloodstreams, okay? Throughout your bone marrow and bone structure, strength, to your nervous system in the name of Jesus. Strengthening of faith to you, Kay, in Jesus' name. In Jesus' name, amen, amen. Kay, I sense the anointing over you. You just need to hear and obey God's voice. I'm telling you, he's going to lead you out of this in Jesus' name.
2: Yeah. Yeah,
1: I believe. You got it?
2: Oops,
1: Kay, you there?
2: Hello? Yeah, sorry.
1: Can you hear me? Okay, that's okay. That's all right, Kay. I got others to pray. Yeah, I got others to pray for, Kay. God's with you. Anointing's with you. Blessings to you. Thank you for the phone call. 888-995-5552. We're praying for deliverance against addictions. We're praying against fear, anxiety. In the name of Jesus, go to line number two. Sandra, welcome to the Hope Talk Radio program. Sandra, you're live with Aaron Aguirre. Go ahead.
3: Hi, Aaron. Thank you for your show. I would like you to pray for me, my left hand, middle finger. There's a tumor or a cyst on there. If you could pray for me.
1: Okay. How long has that been there?
3: It's been there for a while. I've been receiving prayer from many different people, and I don't want to go to get surgery from a doctor or a surgeon or whatever.
1: Yeah. Yeah, so that mass has got to be broken. I bless the anointing over your body, Sandra, in the name of Jesus. I declare the anointing of Jesus over your left hand, over your wrist, your thumb, in the name of Jesus. I break that mass off your middle finger in the name of Jesus. Every cell of that mass broken out of your left finger in the name of Jesus. Exit, Sandra. In the name of Jesus. Father, I bless your anointing all throughout Sandra's left hand and her middle finger for the removal of this mass in Jesus' name. Thank you, Lord. Sandra, are you there?
3: Yes, thank you. Amen. Thank you.
1: Are you feeling anything in your body?
3: I don't feel anything, but I know by faith I'm healed.
1: Amen. Amen. That's happening. That's going to get out of your system. Those cells are broken off your finger in the name of Jesus. In the
3: Amen.
1: Name of Jesus. Sandra, thank you for the phone call. I hope you keep listening. Blessings to you. Have a blessed night. Blessed night. 888-995-5552. Deliverance from addictions, anxiety, fear. If that's you, call me, 888-995-5552, or you can text me. 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That's 714-584-8255. I got a text from Margie. Father, I bless your anointing, and I break the infirmity out of Margie's feet and legs in the name of Jesus. I thank you for your anointing.

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1: 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In the name of Jesus, I declare being strengthened and whole. In the name of
2: 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Pastor Jack Hibbs' new book,
1: In the Name of Jesus, I bless your anointing over your shoulder, Gene, in Jesus' name, in Jesus' name. Gene, you there? Can you hear me?
3: Yeah, I can. Your voice keeps cutting in and out a little bit.
1: Sorry. I was just praying over your left shoulder.
3: Thank you.
1: Yeah, thank you, Jesus. Father, I thank you for the healing anointing over Gene's left rotator cuff and shoulder.
3: I lost you again. I don't think you hear me.
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1: Sorry, folks, we're having difficulties here. We're staying on air. 888-995-5552 is the number to call. I did see shoulders, rotator cuffs in both shoulders. If that's you, call me, 888-995-5552. 888-995-5552. Can you all hear me? All right, let's go to line number four. Linda, welcome to the Hope Talk.
4: Yes, it's me.
1: Go ahead, Linda.
4: I'm okay, yes, I was calling in because I battle really bad with anxiety. But for the past 5 weeks, I've been going through a lot of throwing up and nausea. I can't get a breakthrough. I'm trying to get a breakthrough, and I can't get a breakthrough. I can't get a breakthrough, Pastor. I've been asleep for 3 days. Completely asleep for 3 days. You tell me that's not depression.
1: Yeah, that is. Father, in the name of Jesus, let me pray over you, Linda. I sense God's power. Father, in the name of Jesus, I bless your anointing over Linda. I break depression out of your body and spirit, Linda. I break anxiety and fear out of your spirit. In the name of Jesus, I declare every dark power, the dark powers broken out of your body, over you, broken in the name of Jesus. I bless the anointing of power and strength into your body, Linda, in Jesus' name, over your bloodstream, power, over your spinal column, strength, over your brain cells, strengthened and whole, in the name of Jesus. I thank you, Father, for your healing anointing throughout Linda's body, in the name of Jesus.
4: Thank you, Jesus. Thank you.
1: Yeah.
4: Thank you. Thank you, Pastor.
1: Thank you, Lord. Yeah.
4: I was driving so real quick a second. I know you got a bunch of people. But I got lost out of nowhere. I lived in Whittier forever. And I got lost. So I called my daughter and I told her. But I was listening to your station the whole time. And so I just want to let you know that I know that it's never a coincidence when you get sidetracked. Because I know that God wanted to touch me.
1: Yeah, amen.
4: I'm so tired of being like this.
1: Yeah, that's right. That's right, Linda.

0: anointings over you. You stay in faith and continue to thank God and glorify God.
1: Yes, yes.
0: All right,
1: and
0: you got
1: thank
0: it?
1: You thank you.
0: All right, you're very welcome. Have a blessed night. 888-995-5552. Some of you need deliverance, prayer, just a simple declaration of the removal of fear, anxiety, depression. If that's you, call me, 888-995-5552, or you can text me. If you do text me, make it brief, 714-584-8255. That's 714-584-8255. Let's go to line number one, Julie. Julie, welcome to the Hope Talk Radio program. You're live with Aaron Aguirre. Go ahead.
2: Thank you. Yeah, I'm sorry. I have a kind of a three-pronged prayer, if you don't mind.
0: Okay.
2: I have a son-in-law who was an atheist but is agnostic. After he watched my prayer live, I'm an intercessor.
0: Okay.
2: But he needs the Lord. I've got grandchildren okay. with him. My 5-year-old granddaughter believes. My mother, who is a severe alcoholic, did a very evil thing after I helped her. So she needs the Lord. And I have a triple back injury from a work injury, and I'm in a lot of pain right now as we speak. So that's been going on quite a while. So I need prayer for that. I've never asked for before.
0: Back injury. You've never asked prayer for your back injury. On a scale of 1 to 10 right now, Julie, as we're talking, what's your pain level in your back?
2: About an 8 right now.
0: Okay.
2: I had a hip surgery a couple of years ago over it, too, because I didn't see arthritis in my lower back, which I have 4, is bulging up. Went down to my hip, deteriorated it.
0: yeah. Okay, what's your son-in-law's name?
2: Nick.
0: I'm sorry?
2: Nick, and my mother's name is Patricia.
0: Patricia, I want to start with your pain, Julie. Father, I bless your anointing over Julie's body. I thank you in advance for the removal of this in the name of Jesus. I bless your anointing, Father, throughout Julie's back, in her lower back, in the name of Jesus. Spirit of infirmity throughout Julie's back, you are broken. Exit Julie's body. Bar in your back, lower back, strengthened and whole, Julie, in the name of Jesus. Anointing throughout your spinal column and spinal cord in the name of Jesus. I bless the nerves throughout your spinal column and lower back and hips in the name of Jesus. I bless the anointing throughout the bone structure of your back and shoulder blades in the name of Jesus. Pain, you exit Julie's body in Jesus' name. Oh, thank you, Jesus. Thank you, Jesus. Julie, what are you feeling?
2: Yeah, it is way less now. It went down to a 3, and it's going away.
0: It's going away. Yeah, that's a man.
2: Nerve damage from it.
0: Yeah. Let me pray now again. Father, I bless you for the manifestation of less pain throughout Julie's lower back. Father, I bless it. That anointing multiply over every nerve ending throughout Julie's back and lower back, strengthened and whole in the name of Jesus. Man, I sense that. Thank you, Jesus. Father, now open the door of faith in Nick. Open his heart to the door of faith. Grant him his heart to be attentive to your word in the name of Jesus and lead him to repentance. Over Patricia, Father, open the door of faith into her heart. Make it attentive to your word and your voice in the name of Jesus, that she be saved and Nick be saved in Jesus' name.
2: My daughter comes back more on fire than she was when she was a kid raised in the church.
0: What's her name?
2: Lindsay.
0: Lindsay. Father, I bless your anointing over Lindsay. Strengthening of faith and power in the name of Jesus, that your will be done through Lindsay in Jesus' name. In Jesus' name. Thank you, Jesus.
2: Total reset for it.
0: Yeah, Julie, bless you. I got others to pray for, Julie, but bless you.
2: I felt compelled to call. Okay. Thank you.
0: Yeah. Yeah. Good. Good. Thank you, Julie. Have a blessed night. 888-995-5552. Folks, you're listening to the Hope Talk Radio program. My name's Aaron Aguirre. I'm on the air every Saturday night from 9 to 10 p.m. Every Saturday night, 9 to 10 p.m., praying for healing, deliverance, tell a neighbor every Saturday night, 9 to 10 p.m. 888-995-5552. Let's go to line number two. Kristen, welcome to the Hope Talk Radio program. Kristen, you're live with Aaron Aguirre. Go ahead, Kristen. Can you hear me?
3: Yes, I can.
0: Yeah, Kristen, go ahead.
3: I'd like to pray for my son, Jesse. He has delusional thoughts, and he hears voices. He's homeless. He has a spirit of lust and pornography. And
0: okay.
3: And then a spirit of Jezebel, a Jezebel spirit.
0: Yeah. How old is Jesse?
3: Deliverance from. He's 26, almost 27.
0: Okay, 26. Man. Okay. Trauma.
3: He's currently homeless.
0: Homeless, yeah. Father, I break the spirit of trauma out of Jesse's spirit in the name of Jesus. I break whatever Satan has attempted to do at Jesse's birth. I undo that in the name of Jesus. I break the trauma, the rejection, the abandonment off of Jesse in the name of Jesus. I declare Jesse free in Jesus' name. I break the infirmity and dark powers, spirit of witchcraft and sorcery. Against Jesse in the name of Jesus. I break the spirit of lust and pornography out of Jesse in the name of Jesus. Power now to his spirit. Open his heart, Father, and grant the door of faith to open in him in Jesus' name.
3: Jesus.
0: Cause his heart to be strengthened and to be attentive to your word, Father, that he may be saved in Jesus' name and walk in his call in Jesus' name. Man, I sense that. Thank you, Jesus. Thank you, Jesus.
3: Thank you. Thank you, Lord. Amen.
0: Yeah, amen. Amen. Kristen, thank you for your faith. I sense it. I bless. Let me pray for you, Kristen. Father, multiply Kristen's faith continually. Strengthen over Kristen in the name of Jesus. Power as this mother continues to pray for her son, Jesse, in Jesus' name. Thanks for listening, Kristen. Thanks for calling. This is definitely God-ordained that you call. Thank you, Jesus.
3: Thank you, and bless you. Bless the work you're doing. Thank you.
0: You're very welcome, Kristen. Thank you for the phone call, 888-995-5552. Jesus said this, Matthew 5, righteousness' sake. For theirs is the kingdom of heaven. Blessed are you when they revile you and persecute you and say all kinds of evil against you falsely for my name's sake. Rejoice and be exceedingly glad, for great is your reward in heaven. For so they persecuted the prophets who were before you. Did you know the apostles were doing that? They did that when they received a beating in Acts 5. They understood about how the kingdom of God works in the believer's life, how it manifests. It does so through persecution. It does so through unjust suffering. So you and I must be ready, must be ready. It's how the anointing works in a life, power. So in the name of Jesus, over every one of you listening, strength and power to you to be prepared for persecution. Prepared in your spirit and walk in the anointing of God. Fulfill your assignment. Hear and obey the voice of Jesus. My name's Aaron Aguirre. 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I'll see you next week.
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16: 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And welcome to the Break of Dawn Prayer Hour. I am Chaplain Pete Pacheco, along with my lovely wife that wasn't here last week.
17: Lydia Pacheco, good morning. And praise the Lord, everyone. We are so excited to be with you this morning. I look forward to the phone calls that will be coming in and the words that we're going to share with you and pray, and also for praise reports. 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And Again, we have a P.O. box. And we have crickets in the P.O. box.
16: That's right. Every time I go look in our P.O. box, there's not a love letter. There's not a nothing.
17: Not even a smoke signal saying, hey, guys, we listen to your program.
16: Yes.
17: We may close the P.O. box if we don't get any letters soon.
16: No, we're not asking for donations. 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
17: a hello.
16: Just a card. Just to say hello. Hello. Is anybody out there?
17: Hello. Hello. Hello. Like Charlie Brown looking for a Christmas card. Anyways, yeah. Here's our P.O. box. Break of Dawn Prayer Hour. P.O. Box 6322. Thousand Oaks, California, 91359.
16: Amen. You know, I just got a new pair of glasses, so I'm still trying to adjust my vision here.
17: Yeah, it's at the very bottom of the sign.
16: P.O. Box 6322, T.O. California, 91359. That's the Break of Dawn Prayer Hour. So drop us a letter, drop us a note, drop us a card. We would appreciate that. And you inmates out there in Men's Central, hear my voice. P.O. Box 6322, T.O. California, 91359. T.O. stands for Thousand Oaks. So drop me a card, you guys. I would appreciate that so we could pray for your needs as well. Pray for your family and just pray... that whatever you are going through right now, and if your time to go to court or your time to get out of jail is coming close, let us pray for you. Let us ask God to have His way and bless you. Like I said before, I pray with men at the Men's Central in downtown LA.
17: Mm-hmm.
16: I pray with men, and the Lord spoke to me to tell them that they were going to be ministers of the gospel. And sure enough, years later, I bump into these guys at church, and they remembered me, and they said, you told me I was going to be a preacher and a pastor, and sure enough, it came to pass. And these guys are both of these men who are now pastors of our church. Now, I didn't tell them at the same time. I saw them like a couple of years apart. I don't think, well, they know each other now, but a couple of years apart when they were locked up. But hey, you never know how God's going to work when God brings... people my way to minister to. So I'm telling you guys, Men's Central Jail, there's somebody, one of you guys out there right now that God wants to use. And if you feel that calling, please write me a card, send me a letter to P.O. Box 6322 T.O. California 91359. Break of Dawn Prayer Hour is the name of the program. And let my wife and I take time to pray for your needs and help you get out of the system, help you get out of the trials, help you get out whatever you're in there for, and that the Lord will bring you out as we pray. Because these men, they doubted God would do this because of their crime, but God forgiven them, and God has opened the doors for them, and they said, no, I got word for you. He said, no. I don't want you. You don't need to be here anymore. I need you guys to start working for me.
17: Mm-hmm.
16: That's how God works. Amen.
17: Amen. I wanted to read one of my favorite psalms. I'm not going to read the whole thing, just the first 8 verses, if I may. And I'm going to read from Psalm 42, which reads like this. And it actually, the beginning of it is a song, but I'm not going to sing it. As the deer panteth after the water brooks, so pants my soul for you, O God. My soul thirsts for God, for the living God. When shall I come and appear before God? My tears have been my food day and night, while they continually say to me, where is your God? When I remember these things, I pour out my soul within me. For I used to go with the multitude. I went with them to the house of God, with the voice of joy and praise, with a multitude that kept a pilgrim feast. Why are you cast down, O my soul? Why are you disquieted within me? Hope in God. For I shall yet praise him for the help of his countenance. O my God, my soul is cast down within me. Therefore, I will remember you from the land of Jordan and from the heights of Hermon, from the hill Mizar. Deep calls unto deep at the noise of your waterfalls. All your waves and billows have gone over me. The Lord will command his loving kindness in the daytime, and in the night his song shall be with me, a prayer to the God of my life.
16: Amen. Amen. We got a prayer request from Terry. Sister Terry is asking us to pray for the Notario family and for Ashley, her daughter. You know, we went to that memorial for Brother Notario. You know, the thing is, I met him one time, and I didn't grow up with that family and the daughters, you know, like you and Sandy grew up with the family, and Terry grew up with them. And to see, to hear the stories of these men, they're talking about your grandfather when he passed to the church in Burbank, and how these guys were all young men. And just to hear, you know, how times have changed. Everybody's a lot older now. And Brother, what's his name? I can't remember the name.
17: Alex Reyes.
16: Yes, Alex Reyes. He was talking to us, or just telling everybody how everybody was younger, but now everybody's like in their 50s and 60s now, and everybody's older. But, you know, it's like what your grandfather has done for these folks, or all these people that knew your grandfather. And Brother Notario saw the picture when he was ordained to be a minister, and it was just like a blessing, because I was literally a few miles away from all this at a different church. And sometimes I would wonder what it'd be like if I would have joined your church that was only a few miles away. What would life be like right now? But God has everything in his perfect will in my life. But again, these guys, I remember seeing them at different conventions and stuff like that. I didn't know him personally. I remember seeing your Uncle Justin playing piano, you know, when he was a lot younger, at different conventions and our different events, you know, that the church had, and like in Eagle Rock and stuff like that. But hear the testimonies, you see pictures of your grandfather and the closeness everybody had. So his daughters, Brother Tara's daughters, I mean, we hardly ever see each other, but, you know, of course, they listen to us on the radio program. But we need to pray for the family, because, you know, losing a loved one, you know, it takes time to adjust. We all know. It takes time to adjust and to, you know, deal with the grief that comes along with it. So, since you know the family, I'll pray for Ashley, but if you could pray for the Notario family.
17: Okay, yes, sorry about that. Okay, for some reason, I thought the call was actually live right now. All right, that's why I was waiting. All right, let's pray. Lord Jesus, you know the Notario family. You know Sister Notario and her daughters, her son-in-laws, her children, great-grandchildren, great-great-grandchildren. I'm asking you, God, to cover her and Sandra and Diana. Lord, I'm asking that you would give them the peace that surpasses all understanding. Let them have this unexplainable peace, especially Sister Notario losing her husband. I'm asking you, God, that you would charge your angels to her so that she would not only feel comforted, but minister to during this time of grief in her life. Undergird her, Lord, with not only your presence in her home, but that she will feel strengthened, just an unexplainable physical strength, mental strength, emotional strength during this time as you carry her through. In Jesus' name I pray. Amen.
16: Lord Jesus, we pray for Ashley, Lord God. The doctor says her kidneys are smaller than normal. But Lord, you're the great physician. She is your child. She is your daughter. She loves you. She has served you since the day she was born. So we're asking God in your name to heal her body, her kidneys, Lord God. Restore them to be normal again, Lord. We ask this in your name, Jesus, to bless Ashley and to give Sister Terry the strength that she needs, Lord God, as she is dealing with her issues, her health issues, God, for healing in her body as well. We pray in Jesus' name. Amen. If you're just tuning in, we are a live prayer program for 98.3, The Word, Santa Barbara, Ventura County. Our lines are open. 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Give us a call. We would love to pray for you.
17: And Orange County.
16: And from the desert to the sea. I'm not going to say that.
17: Orange County. Trouble for that's not our line.
16: Wait, man, we're going to go to line one. Where is my... Okay, great. Good morning, Yolanda.
18: Good morning. How are you doing?
16: Good. You have a praise report.
18: Yes, the Lord blessed me with a good caregiver member, and thank you guys for praying.
17: Awesome.
18: Yeah. She started working for me about almost a week. Oh, this Monday will be a week, and she's very nice. She's an older lady, and yes, God is good.
17: Oh, this is wonderful. Thank you so much for calling in and letting us know. I mean, this has been like more than a month-long prayer.
18: Oh, yeah, yeah. Yeah, God is good. He always answers my prayer. God has always been there for me.
16: Yes, amen.
18: Yeah, I need some prayer, sister, because my knees are very bad. I can't stay on my knees, and I know the Lord is my great healer, is my great source, and my hand shakes, and I got high blood pressure, and if you could pray so the Lord could heal me completely, because I really can't take the pain no more.
17: Okay.
16: Let me ask you, Sister Yolanda, let me ask you, have you, I don't want to get personal, but do you have a weight problem? Are you...
18: A little, yeah, it runs in my family, but that ain't the problem. Arthritis runs in my family, yes. And I had 2-3 falls. I fall down about 2 weeks ago to my son.
17: Okay.
18: Yes. Yep. And I fall down, and my son, he picked me up, and ever since then it's been hurting worse. And last time I fall about 4 or 5 years ago, I broke my hand.
17: Oh, my.
18: And, yeah, I trolled it out of place. They had to put it back. Oh, I went through a lot, but if it wasn't for the grace of God, yes. I don't know what would happen to me and my son, but I'm going to go get some therapy because I'm waiting to transfer to my son's doctor.
17: Okay.
18: So,
16: Reason I was asking is because I, too, had knee problems, back pain and all that stuff, high blood pressure, and I went on a diet, I lost 20 pounds. And 20 pounds did relieve a lot of my knee issues and my lower back issues. It didn't heal them, but it still helped. Just dropping a few pounds does make a big difference. But we will pray for God's healing because He can and will heal you. But our faith has to combine together. You and I and my wife, we need to come to an agreement because the Bible says, by His stripes you were healed.
18: Yes.
16: And we want God to heal you because we want God to make you whole again. But our faith, we have to all have the same faith. I have faith God will do it.
17: Yes.
16: We both have faith that God will do it. And it's your faith as well that's gonna make you whole again. Lord Jesus, we come before you, Lord God. First of all, we thank you for the praise report. We thank you for the praise report that she has the caregiver she's been looking for. You have blessed her. You have answered that prayer. We thank you, God. So we're asking Jesus in your name, Lord, to give our dear sister a complete healing in her body, her knees, God, her arms, all the issues she's dealing with physically, Lord God, her high blood pressure, Lord. We're asking you, God, to reverse everything, Lord, to make her whole again, to give her the strength she needs, God, so she's able to function correctly, Lord God. Our daily routine, Lord God, that she doesn't have to depend on nobody else, Lord. That she can depend on you, Lord Jesus. She can depend on you and give you, she can give you her all, Lord God, with praise and with thanksgiving. So we ask you, Jesus, in your name, to completely heal our dear sister. In Jesus' name, amen.
18: Amen. Thank you, Daddy. You guys are a blessing, and may the shalom peace be on you.
17: And you as well, sister. You as well, sister. That calm assurance be yours in Jesus' name.
16: Amen.
18: Jesus' name. Thank you. So what is a good diet? Because you know what? I'm Greek. I love to eat, and... It's not easy to go on the diet when you're used to eating, I know.
17: It's not.
16: It's, you start off with Greek yogurt.
17: But you know, the Mediterranean diet is actually extremely healthy, and Greece is right there in the Mediterranean. So if you just look up the Mediterranean diet, it really
18: I don't know how to read, but maybe I could tell my caregiver. What's the name of it?
17: Mediterranean diet. It's really just kind of like some Greek food, you know, maybe not a lot of lamb, a lot of fish.
18: I don't eat lamb. I'm Greek. I don't like lamb.
17: Oh, okay. A lot of fish, vegetables, like my husband said, Greek yogurt, salads. It's have your caregiver look it up. It's a pretty good pure diet. A lot of people that live in the Mediterranean actually live a long life because of it.
18: Mediterranean.
17: Mm-hmm.
18: Yeah, I'll have her look it up.
17: Okay.
18: Thank you so much.
17: You're welcome. God bless you.
18: God bless you.
16: God bless you too, dear sister. Amen, amen. We're going to go to line two. Good morning, Steve Jacobs. You're on live.
17: Okay.
16: We'll be with you in a second, Steve. Amen. We're going to go talk to Bruce Walton.
17: Oh, no.
16: We're losing everybody.
17: Oh, boy. Okay. All right. Well.
16: Bruce, are you on?
17: No, not yet. He's resetting.
16: Oh, okay.
17: So we are so thankful that Yolanda called in.
16: Yes.
17: And Steve, and now Bruce, and we're going to be getting to you in just a moment here. If you have any prayer requests and you have access to the internet, you can email us at bodprayerhour@yahoo.com. B-O-D, B as in boy, O for, I don't know, Oliver, D for dog, bodprayerhour@yahoo.com. 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And that is a blessing. 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One more avenue would be the P.O. 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
16: Yes, amen. You know, before we take our calls, we only have a few minutes before we go on a break. But last week I started a Bible study, and it's called We All Have a Story to Tell, Our Past and Our Present. And it was like, what is your story? What does your future hold? in our lives? What does the future hold in our lives? And, mm-hmm. you know, I started it, and, you know, we got calls that came in. People were talking about their story. And so it started out, you know, really good. Then Bishop Johnson called in and started praying for people, so I couldn't finish it. But we're sharing our stories and what we did, you know, in our lives. And it's really important to share sometimes. You know, it's really important because everyone has a story. And everybody can learn from somebody else's story.
17: Mm-hmm.
16: Some can relate.
17: Yes.
16: Some can say, hey, I've been through that.
17: Yes.
16: And some have good stories. Some have, you know, their stories were not as good. But everybody has a story in their lives. And so when you tell your story and you talk about how God brought you through your story, you know, every time I think about that, I think about my sister, Laura, quite a bit, and her story, but how God has brought her through and given her the strength of the trials that she went through. But that's a story to tell.
17: Right.
16: But at the end of it all, her story is continuing, but her story has victory.
17: Yes.
16: Peace and joy. And she found the right church, the right people that she loves and hangs out with, and mm-hmm. she's doing really well.
17: She's found
16: well.
17: A community.
16: Right. And so, you know, everybody has a story. Like, you know, I think about my story. I think about where I was at in life and how God has changed me. And, I think about the stories. I had my ups and downs in life. You had yours. We have our own trials, but God gave us the victory at the end of it all.
17: Yes.
16: And, so everybody has a story to tell. And when we come back from our break, you know, I would love to have somebody call in and tell us your story in life, what you have gone through, what God has done for you, and the victory He has given you. And it's that way we could, you know, help encourage people out there who don't know if they have a story or don't know what the story is, but it will open their eyes and say, hey, I have a story. I know what I could share on the radio. And, you know, if everybody would share their story, you could probably write a movie about it. You know?
17: Yes.
16: Because everybody's story can be a movie. You know, it's like you just never know. I mean,
17: and your story can inspire others.
16: Yes.
17: And it helps. It's a good way to connect with each other and empower each other. You don't know if your story is going to bring joy to someone else. And encourage them to make them feel like, you know what? I'm not alone. I hear someone else's story, and I'm there right now, or I've been through that.
16: Amen. Amen. This is the Break It Down Prayer Hour. We're going to take a short break, and we'll be right back.

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6: Amen. We want to give a shout-out to 98.3 The Word, Ventura County in Santa Barbara. If you have a need and you need prayer and you're listening right now, toll-free number is 888-995-5552. We would really love to hear from you, and just to let you know that we are praying for you as well. Amen. For the city of Santa Barbara, Ventura, and all of everybody, KKLA, LA, Los Angeles as well, and
7: Orange County.
6: Everywhere. You know. And this is what we're here for. We are a live prayer program. We are live, so there's no editing and there's no... You know, we can't correct the bloopers or anything like that. We can't say...
7: be careful with your words.
6: We can't say, cut, do it again. Amen. Okay, we're going to go to line one and talk to Steve Jacobs. Good morning, Steve. Welcome.
8: Good morning. Yeah, I've lived in Reseda for 71 years. I wasn't even able to celebrate my birthday at Bob's Big Boy because my friend who had... an 80% blockage in his heart was in the hospital getting five stents put in. Or he had already four stents, but he had one, had to have a special one put in through someone in Los Angeles, an Indian doctor. And anyway, my prayer request is that I would have favor with the fire and homeowners insurance because they want to cancel my insurance, and I have a pile of trash in my yard, and they use drones, or I don't know how they find out, but I try to keep my yard so people can't look in and stuff, but I I just tried so many brokers, and they don't have an answer for me for insurance. In order to keep my adjustable rate loan, I have to have insurance continuously from the 15th of October to the 15th of, you know, of the year before, and I've had it for years. And my mother wanted me to have a house to live in when she died in 1999. I've always had it. And I've just gotten so many medical conditions that I can't do all the work myself. I've had to pay gardeners $1,800, and I don't have a caregiver still. And I just, I know you used to live in Reseda and have a house. I just don't want to be a complete failure of home ownership. And I asked the Lord for one more year to try to either sell my house as is and get another place. I have no family to move in with. I have no one, or I don't even know where I would move if I lived here all my life since I was a child. Hmm. I'll just be on the street.
6: Yes, we remember you, Steve. I remember you had you needed a gardener, and we tried to take care of that, but it didn't work
8: yeah,
6: out.
8: Yeah, I've gotten had gardeners since then, but they charge a lot of money.
6: Yeah, things are really expensive because, you know, the gas and all that. Now the gardeners need to have gas or other lawnmowers and everything.
8: Yeah,
6: but
8: I have one coming tomorrow from paying $1,200 to cut the weeds down from the back to the front. But I have to show a picture that the pile of trash is gone in the backyard. And I don't know. I had help from the church. With the man that was helping me from the church had a back problem, and he doesn't do that anymore. And it's just really hard to find anyone. And I thought maybe over the radio or somebody knew a broker or insurance or someone that could continue my insurance for one more year until I could decide where to move to or what, how to live. You know, maybe a condominium or something. I've tried to save money up to pay off my mortgage, but I owe $45,000 on the mortgage, and it started at $129,000. I've not missed a payment for all these years, and I hate to be a failure for the Lord and just be on the street or something.
6: Well, if you were to sell your home, especially in that area, yeah, there are places now for people your age that will be taking care of. There's lots of places now. People
8: yeah,
6: in your
8: I don't
6: situation.
8: My independence, and I have doctors, and I have a special. They're using EpiPens.
6: No, you
8: my skin doctor.
6: Well, there's homes that you go to that you won't lose your independence. You know, they give you your
8: freedom.
6: Yeah,
8: I've looked at the Brandman Center. You have to go to their doctor, and I've looked at the Jewish home. They seem to be the most reasonable of all them.
6: At least you'll be
8: places.
6: Taking. At least you will be taken care of. You know, you'll.
8: I'm not that type of person. I go out every day. I go to the senior center. I've got a big thing of all the times I've come there for different classes and things, and I have to stay active even with the pain in my legs and my arthritis. You know, I don't want to end up in a wheelchair, and then I don't have a family. I don't have anyone to help me, and even my friends from my one friend, he's 87 years old, that had the heart problem. He can't take care of me if I'm in a wheelchair, but his wife has been doing my laundry and fixing my clothes and everything, and they drive me to church every day. They drive together so that if one can't drive, the other can drive, you know.
6: Right.
8: And it's just something, I believe the Lord still wants me to be useful for another year at least. I'm just praying for favor with the insurance company that I can still sell my house without force to be lowballed or whatever they call it. That
6: right.
8: I can lose. You know, this is my only investment. I don't have any other retirement except my pension for $54 from Macy's, where I worked for 18 years in Northridge. And I worked at Bullock's before they went bankrupt.
7: Wow. Well, Steve, look, we're going to pray that God allows these insurance companies and people to find favor in you, that you won't lose your home.
6: And if you're out there, radio listeners, if you're here, if you're listening to Steve's needs, give us a call, 888-995-5552, if you know anybody that can help him, so that we can connect him to that person or that company. Again, our toll-free number is 888-995-5552. Okay, Steve, we're going to pray for you. We're going to believe and trust in God that he's going to take care of things for you. Heavenly Father, we come before you for Steve, Lord. You know his situation for all these years. He's been dealing with issues with his home, his yard, and his finances of hiring people to help him out. And we're asking you, God, to send somebody his way, Lord, that will give him peace, that will give him peace of mind, Lord Jesus, that he does not have to deal with the anxieties and the stress that he's dealing with right now, God. We're asking God to heal his body as well. We're asking you, God, to open doors for him, for the right person, Lord, the right insurance company to come his way, Lord God, and give him the best deals you could ever believe in it, you know, the miracles that you are sending him, Lord. So we trust in you, we believe, and we know, God, you will come through. In the mighty name of Jesus, I pray. And tomorrow, God, when those people come and help him out, Lord God, that you will, Lord Jesus, find favor, Lord, and Steve, that they will give him a better deal in helping him clean his home up, Lord. In the mighty name of Jesus, I pray, Lord, that you open the doors for him so that he can continue to have his independence, Lord God. And if you sell us his home, Lord God, that you will bless him with a nice place, Lord God, that he doesn't have to worry about a yard, doesn't have to worry about taking care of his home anymore, that he can find a place that's like an apartment or something, Lord God. He can still be independent but not have to stress over small other things he is dealing with now. In the mighty name of Jesus, I pray. Amen.
8: Amen. Thank you so much.
7: You're welcome,
6: Steve. And again, we'll continue praying for you. And just trusting in the Lord. He's going to take care of you.
8: It's good to have Christian friends, too. I prayed with my friend Zane and his wife's name is Monica, and they're both Christians, and they live in Camarillo, so anyway, they can't come out here all the time, but I'm glad I have some Christian friends to
7: pray with you. That's wonderful.
8: Yeah,
7: that is wonderful. Yeah. What a support.
8: Yeah, thank you for praying for me also, and keep me on your prayer list. Okay.
7: We sure will,
6: Steve.
7: We will. God bless you.
6: Amen. We're going to go to line two. We have Uncle Bruce Walton on the phone. Hello, Uncle Bruce.
9: My God, we're on a roll, man. You got Bishop Ernie Johnson on the phone last week?
6: Yes, we did.
9: No, Todd Bridges. Who, Todd Bridges' dad was my agent when I got the Power Rangers.
6: Yeah, you were sharing that with him, yeah. Yeah, he was on last week, and he knows
7: Rodney.
9: Rodney.
6: He baptized Rodney.
9: And he's your bishop, you said?
6: Yes, yes.
9: Oh, my God. And I got Dallas Walton.
6: Yes, sir.
9: God, things are starting to come. I told Rodney to set up a meeting with a bishop so we can get Walter Jones into this, and Todd, because I know Todd.
6: Mm-hmm.
9: And if we all put our piece of the puzzle together, we can do something for Jesus.
6: Right.
9: And forget everything else. And then I got $1,000 out of nowhere this week.
7: All right. Amen. Praise God. Now that's a praise report.
6: Amen.
9: And then I'm set up to get some money from Teamsters Local 572 in Carson. I don't know how much they go. Whatever they give me, I can put into the system, whatever. So, and Bishop Juwan Hilton wrote the letter to the Teamsters. And I had a meeting with the chamber in Carson. The power has shifted from Compton to Carson, because see, they're not, Lydia, you know the darkness up there, but it's two different worlds.
7: Right.
9: And I'm just a sergeant. I keep telling people, I said, you know what? I'm 74 years old. I've only got so much more time. And you can't just keep slamming the door in my face when I would put 32 years into your system and you keep saying no to me. I'm saying yes. The children love it. The program's good. And, you know, we qualify for the document. Oh, you know, I forgot. Also, this week I found out it's in writing. It's on I am the 2000 Kroger Community Servant of the Award winner. I won it, and they were giving me truckloads of foods.
7: Wow, that's wonderful. That's also a blessing. What a praise report.
9: Yes, I'm saying. I didn't even know that until yesterday, that it was online. So I said, you know, I have to write them a letter explaining everything, and then have, you know, you just have to continue to be humble. I keep telling them, I said, I'm just a servant. I don't care about these titles. But we have the titles for a reason to put on, so, you know, we can use our intelligence. But see, I've loved you the first time I saw you when you said your son was in the, I thought you were Air Force.
6: That was my son, yes.
9: But it's the love that I have for, it's the cow field in Texas is where I got saved. I got saved in the cow field.
6: Mm-hmm. Remember Reverend Charles Robinette?

0: When someone you love is hurting, what do? We're often quick to say, if there's anything I can do, just let me know. 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
1: Big company, I mean, a huge company, and because there's a lot of things you know, they can afford to donate stuff, because when you see things that expire on the shelf, it's just the shelf time expiration. The food will still last for a good couple of, to a month. It's just the shelf expiration date on them. And that's why they have good clearances. Like at, we go shopping and we go to the clearance area. We find some stuff at good prices, more than half the price. And we'll grab what we need. But yeah, there's a lot of free food out there. As a matter of fact, I can't remember where I was at today. I just remember there was a lot of people, and there was this line of people getting. There was like a bunch of food they were giving away today, but I can't remember where I saw this at. I was driving somewhere, and I noticed there was a lot of people in line getting food.
2: But I want you to pray that we can tune in with your bishop, Ernie Johnson. And that we're able to do something positive. I told Rodney, I talked to him. I said, and Rodney says, I said, you know, you've got to set up a meeting with him and just do what he tells you to do.
1: Right.
2: You know, we can do, and then plus he knows Todd. And then you and Pete, I don't have to, you know, I just don't want to be part of it. That's all. I mean, because it's falling in. And yeah. We've got the city of Carson. They have fought me so much in conflict. I can't focus on that. I have to focus on, and then plus, I just got favored with U.S. vets this week, and
3: oh,
2: with
3: good.
2: The doctors and transportation. So, and that, see, if everything just falls right in if you stay in worship, and you don't. And people say, "How did you get to this? How did you get that? How did you get that done?" I said, "I did a lot of these things. Have been just playing miracles. I wasn't even asking for it. Like I have the ice cream factory." At Rouse is my top field trip. It's a field trip I created. Because when I first looked at it, they didn't. People thought me say, "Oh, we don't." I said, "Look, kids will go crazy if they do this." So I had that in writing. That was something I created, and I said, "You know, we can do something off like the chocolate factory through Rouse and give Rouse the credit and do that part of the documentary and bring the kids, because the kids from King Elementary, they drew the whole factory at the end of the, and I said." It to Schwarzenegger, and he ended up coming to King Elementary.
3: Oh, that's wonderful.
2: You can't put that together. It's just a miracle. And if we just stay in worshiping, and you can feel the energy going forward. And like I said, Pastor K.W. Tewis wrote the letter, and then Local 572 said they'll make a donation. I don't know what they're going to give me. I'm not going to say, give me a amount, but we, like I told you about, you have to have a plan. This is what you're going to give away. Normally, the parties that I do cost from $500 to $700. You put that down, and you write down, and they will give me ice cream for 500 kids free. And they have donated over 1,500 parties. And one time, they gave me a party for 10,000 kids. We gave all the kids in Compton that. And not only they did it, and I've got that in writing. So they have given what they want. So I know something's going to happen. And I told my pastor, K.W. Tewis, he said he thinks he knows Ernie Johnson. So I said, we've got to get him in the mix. And Pete and Lydia, Pete will actually line it up. I just put the – I almost overslept last week, Pete.
1: Yeah. You know that Bishop Johnson's church is in Harbor City for now. But he does have another church, but it's a work in progress. It's, I believe it's going to be in Compton, the Compton area. But he, right now he has his church in Harbor City, and I believe his studio.
2: That's right. Right down the street from Carson.
1: Mm-hmm. Yeah. And so.
2: But you know what I love, Pete, like to cut you off. When you keep mentioning Ventura and Santa Barbara on your thing, oh my, Santa Barbara.

0: my favorite place. I love going. Boy. It's just beautiful there.
1: Yes, that's how far we go. Now we're going as far as Santa Barbara, even further. San Fernando Valley, like our program's like really expanding now, and it's just that I pray that people will just call in.
2: Yes.
1: From the new area.
0: Ventura.
1: Ventura County, yeah. And
0: we got a standing ovation in Ventura. Standing ovation in Ventura. Standing ovation. I've only seen one, and that was in Ventura.
1: Yeah. Wow.
0: Those people are just the best. And I want to start doing things like I said. I don't want to fight people anymore, Pete. I just want to enjoy life. I'm getting up there, 74, I'm closing in. And, you know, after it's like, you know what I'm going through. After my, you know, with my brother's passing, I feel like part of me is in heaven now, you know. And mom and dad's people are going, I'm 74 years old, Pete. You know, you can just fight so many more battles.
1: Yep.
0: I just want to talk about Jesus and what he's done for me. I'm not, like I said, in Compton there, they don't want to do this, they don't want to do that. And like I said, I've got it to where I've donated so much to them. I know I spent over $100,000 in my own pocket to them. And if they don't want to receive the blessing, I've got to go over to Carson because I'm going to give every day. I'm going to let people say, why don't you have – I said, it's not about how much money you have in a bank. It's how much you've given away. You can't take a dime with you when you're gone.
2: Right.
0: I said, you know, I don't care who or how much are you. People were, how come you pay? Why don't you stop paying? I said, you know what? If I stop giving, I would be forgotten. I've got access to 30 schools right now. I can do this for the rest of my life.
1: Yes.
2: That's wonderful.
1: Amen.
0: And Lydia, you can feel it. Our souls, with you and Pete, have connected. When I can turn on the radio and Pete's saying, call up right then, and then I can turn on the radio right then, and there's Bishop Johnson there, and he's saying who he knows. He's calling up the names of the people I know. You know God has done this.
2: Mm-hmm.
0: And you've got to rejoice. I'd rather continue to rejoice instead of complaining, oh, God, they don't want to work with me. No, I forget that. I'm going to work with people who want to work with me. We're going to give God all the glory, and we're going to march up. Like I told I have Operation American Dream in the book. This is about America and blessing this nation. This, you know, I'm thankful to I've been in the military, and for the titles I have, I'm very thankful. And I can get up in the morning and say, thank you, thank you, thank you. That's what I do. I belong to a prayer group for the first half an hour. I get up every morning at 6:30 just saying, thank you, Jesus. You got to get with that. You got to say thank you regardless of what you're going through.
2: Right. Amen. Exactly. Well, before we go to a break, I wanted to share with you one thing, Bruce. Okay, we're coming close to the break time. The one thing I wanted to share with you was, and I kept hearing you say, Carson is moving forward, and
0: oh my God,
2: and Compton is and Compton is closed, is what I'm hearing you say. So the reason why
1: closed
2: by God, by God, because when God's in it, then it's easy and it flows and doors start flying open and you have favor. But when it's not the will of God, even if you think you're fighting man and principalities over the strongholds in the city, sometimes God says no, and sometimes he says wait. And right now, I'm just sensing in the Holy Ghost that right now, for right now, however long right now is, Compton is closed, and it's okay. And we just have to accept that right now, it's okay. But that doesn't mean that people from Compton can't come into Carson. It doesn't mean that people from Compton won't hear of God's salvation plan. It doesn't mean that the children won't have the opportunity. So, we will be agreeing with you in prayer over Carson. And that definitely seems to be the will of God right now. The will of God right now. And I'm sorry, Bruce, either we're going to have to let you go or we'll have to put you on hold, but we have to go to a break now.
0: Okay, I'll hold.
2: Okay, great.
1: Okay. Amen. Our toll-free number is 888-995-5552. We did have a call on line one.
2: It was Beatrice.
1: Beatrice, if you can, give us a call back. We were going to put you up after this call. But again, 888-995-5552. We're going to take a break. We'll be right back.

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7: 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He says, "Don't do it," because it's the stupid thing to do. 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
8: You know, today with people searching, they'll inevitably ask the question, how could God be around forever? You want me to believe in a God that's been around forever, that's never had a beginning or an end? Yeah, that's exactly true. The Bible says when God spoke, he says that I'm eternal. I don't have a beginning or an end. See, physical time is structured and dependent upon a physical universe. Time is actually a product of a physical world, but we also believe in a non-physical world. That is the spirit realm. And in that realm, the Bible says there is no time. It's timeless. So to believe in God is to believe in the totality of his creation. Just know this. He is the uncreated creator. He is the uncaused cause. He is God outside of our time domain.
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19: Those who claim Christ as their own are willing to dig deep. They have thought out the responsibility. 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They consider what they're doing. They count the cost.
20: Welcome to Grace to You Weekend, the Bible teaching ministry of John MacArthur. I'm your host, Phil Johnson. It's been said that the easiest person to deceive is yourself. And there's no deception with greater consequences than to think you're a Christian when the truth is you're not. That's the kind of deception that not only affects your life today, it determines your eternity. So the important question is, where do you really stand before God? John MacArthur is helping you know for sure if you're saved in his study called Salvation Survey. 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
19: Matthew chapter 7. Beginning in verse 21, our Lord climaxes the sermon by saying, "Not everyone that saith unto me, Lord, Lord, shall enter into the kingdom of heaven, but he that doeth the will of my Father who is in heaven. Many will say to me in that day, Lord, Lord, have we not prophesied in thy name, and in thy name have cast out demons, and in thy name done many wonderful works? And then will I profess unto them, I never knew you. Depart from me, ye that work iniquity. Therefore, whosoever heareth these sayings of mine and doeth them, I will liken him unto a wise man who built his house upon a rock. And the rain descended, and the floods came, and the winds blew and beat upon that house, and it fell not, for it was founded upon a rock. And everyone that heareth these sayings of mine and doeth them not shall be likened unto a foolish man who hath built his house upon the sand. And the rain descended, and the floods came, and the winds blew and beat upon that house, and it fell, and great was the fall of it. And it came to pass, when Jesus had ended these sayings, the people were astonished at his doctrine, for he taught them as one having authority, and not as the scribes." Now, in verses 24 to 27, the Lord again reminds us that the standard of righteousness is required for entering the kingdom of God. And unless your life is built on that standard, no matter what it looks like, and no matter what you know in your head, and no matter how feverishly you conduct your spiritual activity, when the flood comes, you're going to get washed away. If all you have is a head knowledge. Let me look more deeply into this delusion that's presented here. We've seen the similarities. Let's see the differences. Now watch this. One built the easy way. The other built the hard way. Are you with me on that? It's very easy to build on sand. You don't have to dig. You don't have to do anything. It's just like going on the broad road. You just go on with all your garbage. Have a great old time. Lots of room. Do anything you want. Plenty of tolerance. And this is the way it is with a fool. A fool does it the easy way for two reasons. Number one, fools are always in a hurry. The Bible says in the book of Proverbs that fools make haste. I've learned a little bit. I'm not any good with my hands at building things, but I've learned one thing through the years, and that is if you do it right the first time, you don't have to do it again. The fool is always in a hurry. It's easy to build on sand. You don't have to dig. You don't have to prepare. You just slap it up. But the fool is always wants a shortcut. Quick results. Quick evangelism. Keep it moving, man. Jump on the bandwagon because we're not slowing down. No time for soul conviction. No time for building a deep sense of God. No time for teaching the doctrine of sin. No time for building a sense of conviction. No time for coming to grips with your soul before God. It's just, here we go. We're on the move. If you want to jump on, hit it, fella, because we're not going to linger. That piles up fools more than wise men. Nobody builds a tower until he counts the cost. No wise man. Second thing about a fool, he builds the easy way, not only because he's in a hurry, but because he's basically superficial. You know, how many people do you know who proclaimed that they believed in Christ, who said they heard the gospel and accepted it, and there has been absolutely nothing in their life to give evidence of that? Superficial. And I believe we live in the age of superficiality. We're all in a big mad dash. I mean, if you don't get your hamburger in 3 minutes in McDonald's, you start having apoplexy. And we're so superficial. Millions name the name of Jesus, but it is a shallow, shifting sand. And when they don't get their instant upper from Jesus anymore, and they don't get the jollies and the kicks they thought they were going to get, their house begins to collapse, and they look for another sandy place to build another house that isn't going to stand either. Christianity has become so superficial, it just galls me to hear some of the presentations of Christ that are supposed to be legitimate. Sermons that have absolutely nothing to do with the gospel, and then you give an invitation at the end, and people are accepting who knows what. There's no deep plowing. There's no spade work. There's no foundation. There's no brokenness of heart. Arthur Pink says, if I have never mourned over my waywardness, then I have no solid ground for rejoicing. On the other hand, while a foolish man is in a big hurry, the wise man is not. In fact, in Luke 6, 47 and 48, the parallel passage, it says that the wise man, I love this, dug deep. Ooh, that's good. Dug deep to the foundation. He went for the rock of the Word of God. He blew the sand away, the sand of human opinion and self-will. And he went for the rock of obedience to God's Word. And what does it mean to dig deep? First of all, it means you're not in a hurry. No quickie conversion. No light confession. One writer has said, there are some people who say they are saved before they have any sense that they're even lost. And I've said in the past that some people present the gospel so poorly that even the non-elect don't know enough to reject it. Those who claim Christ as their own are willing to dig deep. They have thought out the responsibility. They don't rush into some profession later to rush out of it again or be thrown out in final judgment. They count the cost. They consider what they're doing. There's a digging deep. There's not a hurry. When the Lord sowed the seed in the parable in Matthew 13, he says, but he that received the seed in stony places is he that hears the word and immediately with joy receives it, but he has no root. So he endures for a while, and when tribulation and persecution arise because of the word, immediately he is offended, and he runs away. Just think of it. Oh, I've seen it so many times. Oh, I profess Christ. I'm a Christian. And as soon as you start laying on them the word of God and what it demands, they're gone. They don't want it. Well, that's not the way it is with one who digs deep. He digs deep to the rock bed of God's word in order that he might obey. It's not superficial. Secondly, those who dig deep show a desire to give a maximum effort. Men are always drawn to the easy path, the easy way. And I think sometimes we make the gospel so easy that it's no gospel at all, and it's no conversion at all. Listen, the person who digs deep desires to strive to enter in. He takes the hard things. He disdains the labor. He minimizes the travail of soul in order to build on the rock. Sure, it's a lot easier to go the way of the flesh. Sure, it's tough to restrict yourself to go God's way. But his commandments, beloved, are not grievous, are they? They're blessed. And we fulfill them not out of law, but out of love. Another thing about the man who digs deep, he wants to do it right. And he's teachable. The Pharisees weren't teachable. You couldn't tell them anything. They didn't even want to hear it. There's so many people like that. They profess Christ, but they don't want to hear what that demands. They don't want to hear what that requires. They don't want to count the cost. They don't want to learn the right way to build their life. They want to go on their own ideas and their own goals and their own self-will and their own designs and their own purposes and go down their own little channel. And when you go to them and try to teach them what is right to do, they don't want to hear that. It's not because they're unteachable Christians. It's because they're sham Christians. That's what our Lord is saying. Dig deep. The one who digs deep empties himself of self-righteousness. Empties himself of self-sufficiency, knows he has nothing, knows he's not commendable, overwhelmed with his sin. He makes the maximum effort to strive to enter in. He makes the maximum effort to place the word of God in his heart that he might not sin. He is interested in a genuine love relationship with Jesus Christ, not a routine of spiritual activity. He does not build on visions. He does not build on experiences. He does not build on supposed miracles. He builds on the word of God. And he builds for God's glory, not his own. Listen, many people want spiritual power. Look at Simon in Acts 8. He wanted to buy the power of the Spirit of God. And Peter says, your money perish with you, you phony. And what happens ultimately? Well, according to verse 25 and verse 27, the day of reckoning is going to come. Now, this just sums up the whole of judgment. I don't think you can say, well, the rain was so-and-so, and the flood refers to so-and-so, and the wind refers to so-and-so, and the beating on the house is such-and-such. You can get carried away on that stuff. What it's simply saying is one day a storm came, and it was obvious what house was on the rock and what house was on the sand. And someday there's going to come a divine accounting. That's what it's saying. God is going to blow the wind of judgment and rain the rain of judgment and send the flood of judgment. And when he does, some are going to stand, some are going to fall. Whether your religion is true or false, it's going to be tried. And whether you're chaff or wheat is going to be found out. Someday the chief winnower is going to come and he's going to separate the chaff and the wheat. He's going to blow the wind of judgment, and those who have built their lives on the rock are going to stand. The day of judgment is coming. You better look at your life. Not everyone, back to verse 21, not everyone who thinks they're in is in. Look at the foundation. They may be respectful of Christ. They may be orthodox. You may be fervent. You may be active in private devotion. You may be active in public proclamation. You may be busy with spiritual activity. You may be building a religious life right in the same community with true believers. And your little house may look exactly like their house. But when the judgment comes, it'll be devastated because it's on sand. It's on the sand of your own will and your own whims and your own wishes and your own way rather than the rock of obedience to His word. Beloved, I only can tell you out of the heart of love that I have that you should go back and check the foundation. So Jesus, unequaled, unparalleled masterpiece of oratory, ends with a devastating warning, and it ends with judgment. The final word of the sermon is at the end of verse 27, and great was the fall of it. Listen. If you want to know how to present the gospel every single time must end with a warning of doom to the one it rejects. It has to end that way. It's not, well, if you don't come to Christ, you're certainly missing a lot of nice things. It calls for a decision. You say, well, I choose Christ. I choose the right way. Are you sure? Are you sure you've chosen the right way? You see, in Proverbs 30, verse 12, it says, there is a generation that are pure in their own eyes, but are not washed from their filthiness. They just think they are. Say, how do I know? See what your life is built on. See if you're in this list. 1 Corinthians 6, 9. Know you not that the unrighteous shall not inherit the kingdom of God? Be not deceived. Again, he says it. The thing is that this is always a deception. People say, oh, well, I believe and I've made a statement and I've made a profession. Don't be deceived. If you are a fornicator, committing sexual sin, an idolater, an adulterer, if you are effeminate, if you are a homosexual, if you are a thief, if you are covetous, a drunkard, a reviler, an extortioner, you will not inherit the kingdom of God. Look at your life. You see, we made it far too easy, haven't we? Maybe you're not in those lists. See if you're in this list. Galatians 5:19. Now the works of the flesh are manifest. What are they? Fornication, impurity, lasciviousness, that means without restraint sexually, idolatry, sorcery, hatred, strife, jealousy, wrath, self-seeking factions and seditions, heresies, envyings, murders, drunkenness, wild parties, and the like, of which, as I have told you in time past, that they who do such things shall not inherit the kingdom of God. Don't be deceived. Now listen, we all sin. We're not talking about that. But if those are the pattern of your life, those are the things which characterize your living, you're not in the kingdom. I don't care what you think. That's the word of the Word of God. You say then, who then is saved? Who's saved? And you're right back to the end of verse 14. What is it? Few there be that find it. Now, beloved, when you give your life to the Lord at that point, I believe that's when He takes over. That's when everything begins to unfold. And from there on, He begins to take over and empower you and change you. Paul put it this way, He that hath begun a good work in you will what? Perform it until the day of Jesus Christ. So our Lord confronts the empty words and the empty hearts of those who professed to be in the kingdom but were not. What was the result of the sermon? What was the response this day? Great revival? Tremendous conversions? No. Verse 28, came to pass when Jesus had ended these sayings, the people were converted. No, they weren't converted. they were astonished. For he taught them as one having authority, not as the scribes. All they did was analyze it. They were astonished. We could use a lot of words for that. It means they were awed. They were amazed. They were dumbfounded. They were bewildered. But I looked it up in the Greek text, and it literally means they were struck out of themselves, or they were struck out of their senses. In the vernacular, it blew their minds. It blew them away. That anybody could stand up there and say all of those things with such power, exousia, authority, such power, such dynamic, and not do it like the scribes. And how did the scribes do it? They just quoted other people. They were fallible, and they stacked up a lot of other fallible people as their source. Jesus just flat out said it, and it blew them away. They had never heard such wisdom. They had never seen such depth. They have never understood such scope. Every dimension of human life was touched in an economy of words that was breathtaking. They had never heard such deep insight into the law of God or the sin of man. They had never heard such fearful warnings about hell, hellfire, and judgment. They had never heard anybody who so confronted the religious leaders of the time. They were utterly shocked that he didn't use anybody else as an authority, but seemed to stand upon his own authority. And that's where it ends. They were shocked. But that's not the way it ought to end for you. You should be more than shocked, more than amazed. You should be converted. That's what Jesus is after. They never heard anybody speak the truth like he did. They never heard anybody speak of divine matters with such clarity. I mean, they couldn't believe that a man would say he was the fulfillment of the law. That a man would say he was the determiner of righteousness. That a man would say he was the corrector of the scribes and Pharisees. They couldn't believe that a man would claim to be the way of life. That a man would claim to be God Jehovah. That a man would claim to be judge of all, the one who could come and make judgment on everybody. They couldn't believe that a man like this could say he was the king. And all they got was astonishment. What's your response? Your eternal destiny depends on it. The hymn writer says, in every high and stormy gale, my anchor holds within the veil. When all around my soul gives way, he then is all my hope and stay. On Christ the solid rock I stand. All other ground is sinking sand. Your life is either built on rock or sand, on disobedience or obedience. And therein is the only available verifier of the legitimacy of your faith. I pray to God that your faith is in Christ.
20: 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Today we continue John MacArthur's study titled Salvation Survey. Well, one more point to make here. If it were not possible to misunderstand the gospel and be self-deceived about the reality of your own salvation, then the Bible wouldn't provide such a careful test for evaluating your faith. It's clear that self-deception is a reality that we should take as seriously as the Bible does. Here were John's thoughts on that.
2: The Bible assumes self-deception is going to be a huge issue. Look, we're back in Matthew again, thinking about Matthew chapter 7. This is the first sermon our Lord preached that's recorded in the New Testament, in the Gospel of Matthew. You're five chapters in, and here comes this sermon, and it winds up with many saying, Lord, Lord, and he says, depart from me, I never knew you, you workers of iniquity. You're not entering the kingdom of heaven, no matter what you think. So this isn't something that's sort of down the list of things that concern the Lord. This is right out of the blocks in the New Testament. You're just slammed with the reality of false salvation, false hope, deception. This was a concern to our Lord. It was a concern all the way through his life and ministry, and it was picked up as well by the Apostle Paul. And it was a huge concern with the Apostle Paul to speak about the essence of genuine conversion and genuine transformation. So the New Testament makes much of this reality. Every time you go to the Lord's table, you're told to examine your spiritual life because this deception can be so strong.
20: 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And there's also the Grace to You app that gives you access to John's sermon archive wherever you go. 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It's another 30 minutes of unleashing God's truth one verse at a time on Grace to You Weekend.
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23: This is Pastor Philip with your Minute of Truth. A story came out of Florida that illustrates the lengths to which people will go to have their desires met. According to this story, a 27-year-old woman entered a McDonald's in order to order a 10-piece McNuggets meal. She got to order this culinary delight, but the employee who took the order and her money returned some moments later to break the bad news that they had just run out of McNuggets. Not a happy camper, the woman dialed 911 three times As it worked out, the woman never did get her McNuggets, but when the police arrived, she did get a ticket for misusing the 911 emergency system. In the light of this story, when we misuse prayer like that, we forget that prayer fundamentally is about getting God's will done on earth, not getting our will done in heaven.
4: For more bite-sized theology to feed your heart and mind, visit ktt.org.
5: I'm sure you're familiar with the golden rule. 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It's easy to be nice to people who can be nice in return, but it's not as easy to be nice to those who have nothing to offer us. Jesus Christ told a parable about inviting people to dinner. 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They can't pay you back, Jesus said, but God can, and He will. 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
7: Huh? What spiritual needs?
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25: Proud people are quick to blame others.
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7: Besides, how do you know that I'm not transparent?
25: Broken people receive correction with a humble, open spirit.
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25: 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Fools despise wisdom and instruction."
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30: No one can snatch you, not even yourself, because you are a somebody. Neither can anyone. I would hope to think that we're all included in the anyone. The first person is everyone here. Raise your hand if you're an anyone. Because if you're not, you got some problems. We can talk afterwards. Everyone's an anyone. No one can snatch you from his hands, even when you do stupid stuff. And we do. My Father who has given them to me is greater than all, and no one is able to snatch them out of my Father's hand. Whew, there you go. Romans 8:1. Any of us have this one memorized? If you don't, good one. Absolutely, positively memorize it. No excuse. I'm putting you on order. Homework assignment. You have to memorize Romans 8:1 if you don't have it. It's one of the greatest scriptures that you can use against the fiery darts. When it says in Ephesians chapter 6, to wear the full armor of God so you can distinguish those fiery darts, Romans 8:1 is how you do that. Because the enemy just throws condemnation at every believer all the time. In Romans 8:1, there is therefore now no condemnation to those who are in Christ Jesus. Now, Satan will trip you up with the rest of that passage. Who do not walk according to the flesh? I'm walking in the flesh. I'm backsliding. Does that mean I'm condemned? Flesh being not saved. You've crucified the flesh with its passions. You're redeemed. And we're going to look at that in just a moment here. Next one, Romans 8:29. Same chapter, the blessed 8. For whom he foreknew, he also predestined to be conformed to the image of his son, that he might be the firstborn among many brethren. Moreover, whom he predestined, these he also called. Whom he called, these he also justified. and whom he justified, these he also glorified. Hallelujah, amen. Last one, Ephesians, not too far to the right, chapter 1, 13 and 14. In him you also trusted after you heard the word of truth, the gospel of your salvation, in whom also, having believed, you were sealed with the Holy Spirit of promise, who is the guarantee of our inheritance until the redemption of the purchased possession to the praise of his glory. Romans 10, 13, these are going to be on the screen really quick. Forever calls on the name of the Lord shall be saved. And do not be grieved by the Holy Spirit of God, by whom you were sealed for the day of redemption. Ephesians 4, 30. Being confident of this very thing, that he who began a good work in you will complete it until the day of Christ Jesus. 1 Thessalonians, now may the God of peace himself sanctify you completely, and may your whole spirit, soul, and body be preserved blameless at the coming of our Lord Jesus Christ. He who calls you is faithful, who also will do it. Therefore, he is also able to save to the uttermost those who come to God through him, since he always lives to make intercession for them. Again, we're in Hebrews now. Remember 6, 4 through 6? And that one was Hebrews 7, 25. Hebrews 10, 10 and 14. By that will we have been sanctified through the offering of the body of Jesus Christ once for all. For by one offering he has perfected us, or perfected forever those who are being sanctified. 1 Peter, blessed be the God and Father of our Lord Jesus Christ, who according to his abundant mercy has begotten us again to a living hope through the resurrection of Jesus Christ from the dead, to an inheritance incorruptible and undefiled, and that does not fade away, reserved in heaven for you, who are kept by the power of God through faith for salvation, ready to be revealed in the last time. Now to him who is able to keep you from stumbling and to present you faultless before the presence of his glory with exceeding joy. And this is a testimony that God has given us eternal life, and this life is in his Son. He who has the Son has life. He who does not have the Son does not have life. These things I have written to you who believe in the name of the Son of God, that you may know that you have eternal life, and that you may continue to believe in the name of the Son of God. Isn't there like a natural flow to this? A natural comfort, rather than trying to beat something up with a Hebrews 6, 4 through 6 passage, where it can be very confusing and you have to kind of force a loss of salvation, where here there's comfort to it. Who believes in Jesus Christ as Lord and Savior? That's what it comes down to, a relationship, not just by a script. There is one passage that the Lord has directed me time and time again for decades. And I don't hear a lot of scholars and pastors that often look to this one about a loss of salvation. Something the Lord really showed to me here, and I want to bring it to you guys, is Ephesians 2, 8, and 9. A very famous passage. For by grace you have been saved through faith, and that not of yourselves. It is the gift of God, not of works, lest anyone should boast. We're just going to hone in here on this. You're saved by grace through faith, and that not of yourselves. Mm-hmm. You can't be saved salvation by yourself. It is the gift of God by grace. Grace first, then faith. God's riches at Christ's expense. Jesus dying on the cross, that's grace. Grace was extended. It's a gift. It's getting a gift you don't deserve. Grace is given. None of us deserve it. But then at the right time, Jesus died for us, the unbelievers, the Gentiles, for everyone, the whole world. John 3:16. But you have to have the faith to go with it. Like the thief on the cross. Yes, I believe. Remember me when you come into your kingdom. He had the faith. He was saved. The other one didn't. And that, you don't save yourselves by works. It is the gift of God, not of works, not of yourself, not of works, lest anyone should boast. Lest anyone should boast. You're not going to go to heaven. Look what I've done to get here. I had the money, I had the fame, the notoriety. I served in the soup kitchen. Nope, that's boasting. You're not, no boasters in heaven, by the way. Okay, taken this passage, and I want you guys to put on your thinking caps for a moment, because in my opinion, this is one of the most powerful passages for that you can't lose your salvation. Because it's a passage that talks about how you get saved. All right, I want you to just think about this phrase here. If salvation is not gained by our works, then it cannot be lost by our works. What grace secured, human performance cannot overturn. Think about it. What grace secured, human performance cannot overturn. Well, what works? For by grace we have been saved through faith, that not of yourselves, it is the gift of God, not of works. You're saved not of works. Every religion of the world is a salvation by works. Every one of them. Every one of them. Except we don't call it a religion, we call it a relationship. Christianity is not by works. We're the only ones that say you don't have to earn your salvation. Mormonism, Jehovah's Witnesses, Islam, all by works to earn your salvation. So where they boast in heaven. They think that when you get your, whatever, 79 virgins, when you get to your Koloff, your own planet, that it's all boasting. Not in Christianity. So what works? Here's a non-conclusive list. Well, reading your Bible, going to church, doing your devotions, serving in the ministry, praying, worshiping, giving tithes, not sinning. Works. Make sure I do all this stuff. Get on a bicycle, a missionary journey for 2 years. No, you're not saved by those things. Those do not save you. They never will, they never have, and they never shall save you. But there's another list. There's another list that also is of works as well. And many people fail to realize this. For by grace you have been saved through faith, and that not of yourselves. It is the gift of God, not of works. Okay, how about this list? Not reading your Bible. Not going to church. It's just the opposite. Not doing your devotions. Not serving in the ministry. Not praying. Not worshiping. Not giving tithes. Sinning. And I'm talking about for the believer here. If we are saved by grace, if salvation is not gained by our works, then we cannot lose it by our works. Mm-hmm. These. And this is what scares a lot of Christians, that I can lose my salvation because of this right here. That's always what Satan thumps us with. We backslided. We didn't do something here. Some heavy sin. Murdered someone. I knew an acquaintance of mine ended up murdering his boss and then committing suicide. He was a pastor at one time too. I believe he was saved. He just got in the flesh. And he's in heaven. I really believe it. I can't say for certain. I hope he is. Maybe not. I don't know. The Bible says don't say who's going to ascend in the abyss and who's going to go to heaven. But this is works. You gotta understand, this is works. So if we're not saved by doing good deeds, it only stands to reason that we're not unsaved by doing these deeds. Let that sink in. Or we could say it another way. What was not earned by works cannot be lost by works. Salvation rests on grace, not human performance. We know Romans 5:20 says, but where sin abounded, grace abounded much more. Many people think that they're lost because they didn't do enough good deeds or they did enough bad deeds. They fail to realize Romans 5:20. No matter how much bad deeds you have as a Christian, and you're going to have a lot, sometimes probably more after you got saved. Grace abounds much more. I got a lot of junk. How many of you guys feel like this is in your life? Maybe double. If this was double, then this was doubled. It's always grace is going to abound much more than your sin. As a believer,

0: 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We're often quick to say, if there's anything I can do, just let me know. But what if we stopped waiting to be asked and simply showed up? 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
1: And they're from God's Word. God's legal declaration that a sinner is righteous before Him by faith. The Bible says we are justified. Declared right, that means declared righteous before God by faith. As if you've never done anything wrong. You stand before the judge, guilty, condemned. He's going to slam the gavel down so you spend eternity in hell forever and ever. But then Jesus comes in as the goel, the go-between, to lay His life down for you on the cross for humanity. Becomes the propitiation, stands in our defense. If we believe Him as Lord and Savior, we declare we want Him. And He takes the punishment. And then the judge, it's a legal term, is you are justified. You are justified. Because the judgment was laid upon Jesus. It's like you never did it wrong. You're declared righteous, the Bible says. God pronounced the sinner righteous. It's like you never did the sin, like all your sins. How many of you like that refreshing thought, that you never actually have done any sin? Well, I know you have the tallies in your mind, and Satan will hold it to you, and maybe some other people will hold it to you too. Not God, because He says you're declared righteous. Accounted, the Bible says you're accounted righteous. Righteous is credited to your account because of Jesus Christ. Imputed righteousness. Christ's righteousness counted as yours. Reckoned righteous, counted righteous by faith. Acquitted. Well, we know what that word means in the legal perspective. Cleared of every guilt charge. You're acquitted. Yay! Everyone claps. I don't know how to face the judgment of hell for all your sins. That's how Jesus sees it. Past, present, future. It's all acquitted. As far as the east is from the west, the Bible says, so are our transgressions from Him, and He makes our sins white as snow. And you're forgiven. Sin debt released by mercy. Forgiven. Oh, and it keeps going on. No condemnation, Romans 8:1. No guilty sentence remains. You don't have to feel like, oh, can I have a double jeopardy? Can I be tried twice for that? No. That's kind of what it's saying. No double jeopardy. In the legal system, you can't be tried twice for the same offense. So, no sentence remains. You're accepted, Ephesians 1:6, received by God in Christ. You're reconciled, restored from enemy to peace. You were an enemy in the past, but now you're reconciled unto God. That's what Jesus does. He bridges the gap. You're redeemed, brought back by Christ's blood, cleansed, washed, and saved. Isn't this a time to rejoice rather than being condemned? And then looking at some words for righteousness. That's just justifying. That's just talking about justification. Look at some words for righteous. And this is all from the scripture, by the way. You are just. You are upright, blameless, innocent, pure, holy, godly, faithful, true, clean, without spot, without blemish, and perfect. Oh, that one's a hard one. Perfect? Are you kidding? No, God's like, what are you talking about? I don't recall your sins. When we stand before Him on the end of time, He's not going to call your sins. Not for once. Not a single sin. What about the works tried by fire? Well, that's just works. Whether you did something for the Lord or not, that's under rewards. It's not under judgment. Jesus paid for it on the cross. You'll never have to face judgment. And here's the words that go with it. And this is what happens, a lot of believers will say, but I feel this way. Your feelings have nothing to do with what truth says. It doesn't override truth. Truth will never change. Your feelings change, and you can't rely on it. I know.

0: that feels like, because I've been there many times, 1,000 times plus. Thought I lost my salvation. I thought I was condemned, all that stuff. I know you guys have faced this, are facing it, and you will face it. I guarantee it. But it's what this is going to hold you together. It's going to hold you intact. These are the most comforting words that you can actually focus on, and they're all from the scripture about your identity in Christ, how he sees you. That's beautiful words. Be reminded of this. Write what you see. You've got to remember those words and then memorize it. Because I guarantee you, when you're feeling condemned, you cut someone off, you got in the flesh, you probably don't have the time to pull out your whole Bible. Well, if you're driving, that's going to be a little bit hard to do. But if you have memorized, thy word have I hidden in my heart that I might not sin against thee, then you can recall Romans 8:1. In that one given time, when someone cuts you off and you said, ah, you, there's no condemnation for those who are in Christ Jesus. And then Satan's like, you're no good, you dirty, what did you do? It's that moment when God's word holds you together and you realize, okay, here, be reminded of this. Be reminded of what God has done for you. So wrapping it all up together in this glorious end of who we are in Christ, sealed, blood bathed. Looking at the three things that we went over, justification is the verdict. Justification, the judge says you are not guilty. That is baffling in and of itself. Well, that's what Jesus did. You'll never understand it. He loved you so much that he stood in your place because he didn't want you to face eternity in hell. And he wanted you to be restored with God the Father. He wanted you to be restored. And the judge says, you're justified. As if you've never done any of those sins you've ever done, past, present, and future. Wow. God wants us to live with that belief. Righteous is the status and condition. Now that you've been set free, all right, you're acquitted. Cool, I can go? Yeah. Cool. And you're righteous from here on out to the end of time. Like, what? So now I can go like rob a bank and I'm good. You could, but it's the love of Christ that would compel you not to. Because Paul said in, I think, Romans 6:1, shall we sin the more that grace may abound? May it never be. How shall we who died to sin still live in it? Of course, true marks of if you're saved or not. But we do mess up, okay? But to understand, hey, our condition, our status, you're righteous. It's your status. Sanctification is the ongoing transformation process, which means in the Greek to be set apart as holy. You have been saved through dying to yourself, believing in Jesus Christ. You are saved, currently in the saving process. Lord, you still die to yourself, and you will be saved when you die. Sanctification, it won't be done until you're in his presence, until your last breath or the rapture happens. That's when this is over. So Romans 7 talks about this battle that we face as believers. I want to do the things that please the Lord, but I keep doing the stupid flesh. Oh, wretched man that I am, who can set me free? I thank Jesus Christ, my Lord, who can set me free, he said. He answered that conundrum that we all face, this tug of war match. Should I stay or should I go now? Should I get in the flesh and should I, you know, we all face the little demon on one shoulder, little angel on the other. It's in us. Because we're still being sanctified. Understand that. But that doesn't mean that your salvation is in jeopardy because you're giving into your flesh. This is never going to change to the blood-bathed Christian, born-again Christian. You're justified for the rest of eternity. Your condition, your status is righteous. And now you're in the sanctification process. Case dismissed. Amen? Let's pray. Lord, we thank you for your goodness. We thank you for your kindness that leads us to repentance. Your mercies that are new every morning. Thank you for dusting us off from our sin and filth and garbage and stuff. Maybe even today. Maybe we got in the flesh. But you don't hold it to us. It's not imputed to us. We're made cleansed by your blood forever. And I pray, Lord, we can start actually living in the freedom of Christ, in the abundant Christian life. Not walking around like an Eeyore, not walking around with our head hanging low because we feel condemned because Satan has thrown some fiery darts at our head to believe that we lost our salvation or we're no good, we're dirty, rotten scoundrels. we have no hope and no point in this life. Lord, let us remember that we are sealed, justified, righteous, worthy. We are worthy because of your death, and it was good enough. It was good enough. We don't have to earn it. You earned it for us. You died for us. You paid the price. We're thankful that we responded to that call wherever we were at to say, yes, I need you, Jesus. I can't save myself. Be merciful to me, a sinner. And you saved us. So let us live with this understanding that we're not condemned. We can't lose our salvation. We are sealed. Let us put off those works of darkness, the works of the flesh, and put on you, Jesus, all of our days. Pray this in your name. Amen.
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8: Ronald Reagan believed freedom was more than a political system or a set of laws. In 1988, he said, "Freedom describes the God-given condition of the human soul." For Reagan, liberty was not something government created. It was something government was called to respect and to protect. That idea sits at the heart of the American experiment. Our rights do not come from rulers, institutions, or political majorities. They belong to us by nature and by God. And when we understand freedom that way, our responsibility becomes clearer. Government may protect liberty. Laws may preserve it, but neither can give us what was never theirs to grant. Freedom begins with the recognition that human dignity and liberty come before government, not from it.
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10: I would have dreams and then they would come to pass.
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17: Do you think Jesus fulfilled his assignment with casual awareness? 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Do you think the believers in the book of Acts did? Do you think they said to one another, oh, we're born again. We don't have to think about anything else. Folks, we are standing in a time when the gospel of Jesus Christ can be proclaimed in the world like no other point in human civilization. So we should understand the enemy will do everything in his power to disrupt that. It's going to take strength and courage. But the Lord will help us.
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17: It's an exciting time. God is moving in the earth. We see expressions of his power that are unprecedented. People ask me if I'm afraid of AI. Every technology can be used for evil, but it can be used for good. We can take a message from this church and put it in any language you can imagine almost immediately, and it can be shared around the world on portable devices. People can sit anywhere on the planet that they have access to a cell phone and hear me preach in my southern accent in their language. There's amazing things happening with the technology. Don't be frightened, but please don't be asleep. Please don't be asleep. Don't allow our carnal natures to cause us to override the biblical principles that we know, or we will betray our children and our grandchildren. It's an exciting time. The tools, you know, Jesus described the wheat and the tares at the end of the age, this field that he said was the world. When the harvest of the chosen people of God would come to ripen, but at the same time that would happen, he said the weeds would be there, the tares would be there. The same climate that let God's chosen purposes ripen would let evil ripen. And we'll see both of those happening with an alarming speed. We don't need to be frightened. We should be excited. But we have to be aware. Yes. And so I encourage you, you don't need to spend hours in the news every day. A few minutes will get you the cycle. Yes. But pay enough attention that you can pray in an informed way. It matters. Use your voice, not in an angry way, not in a belligerent way, but in a truthful way. Life is sacred. Jesus is unique. There are not many paths to the kingdom of heaven. There's not multiple options that lead us to the same place. And if the church doesn't have the courage to say those things, I don't think they will be said. So let's not sleep through it. Amen?
18: Amen.
17: Hallelujah. All right, you should have an outline. There's hope. I want to start a series of talks with you really around belief and then candidly, the decision to believe. Believing in God's a choice. It's not imperative. You don't have to do it. And it's not accidental. It's not like your default setting. Your default setting is selfish. You'll have to override your default settings in order to be a person who leads a life that expresses belief in God. In the language of the New Testament, the original language, the word belief and faith and unbelief and faithful, it's very clear that they all come from the same root, that when you're using them, a person who believes is a faithful person. A person who's unfaithful is a person who doesn't believe. Not quite as clear in English, but very, very clear in the language of the New Testament. So when I say I choose to be a person who believes, what I'm really inviting to be is a person faithful to Jesus. Amen. And that's very much an intentional choice that we each one make. I believe God gives us opportunities to believe Him. I believe He presents us with circumstances that give us invitations towards belief or unbelief. And the point of these sessions is to encourage you to respond to God with a heart of belief. I'm not signing you up for anything new. Acts chapter 26, Paul is on trial for his life. He's appeared before a series of Roman officials. They've kind of handed him around a bit like a hot potato. What becomes clear as you read the text is that they understand the charges against him are illegitimate. But there are some powerful people that are proffering the charges. And so there's a reluctance on behalf of the officials to release Paul because they don't want the political firestorm that would come from that. Things have not changed much in the 2,000 years between the Apostle Paul and today. And so Paul's appeared before a series of these people. And now he's before King Agrippa. And he's given his testimony. That's the bizarre part. Paul hasn't really defended his behavior. He's given his Jesus story. The road to Damascus, the encounter with Jesus, the reversal of his life objectives, the change in his attitudes. You know, repentance in the Bible carries with it two meanings. The Hebrew word for repentance is a change of direction, physically, to turn around. In the Greek, the word for repentance means a change of mind, a change of thought. So biblical repentance is I have behaved in this way, but I'm going to turn around and behave in another way. And I have been thinking in this way, but since I have repented, now I think this way. And when Paul shares his God story, he very much describes a change of behavior. I used to persecute Christians, men, women, and children, and drag them to prison because I thought Jesus was an imposter. But he said, I had a change of thought. Now I believe Jesus of Nazareth is the Messiah. And I've had a corresponding change of behavior. Now I'll go anywhere I have an opportunity and encourage people to serve him as Messiah, Lord, and King. That's his presentation. If he fails and he's rejected, he'll be executed. So it's rather daring that you're defending yourself against charges that you're an insurrectionist, and he's giving a testimony. And Agrippa's listened to this, and he said, Paul, you're so educated, I think you've lost your mind. Therefore, Agrippa, verse 19, I was not disobedient to the heavenly vision, but I declared first to those in Damascus and in Jerusalem and throughout all the region of Judea, and then to the Gentiles, to the non-Jews, that they should repent, turn to God, and do works befitting repentance. And for these reasons, the Jews seized me in the temple and tried to kill me. Verse 28 is Agrippa's response to Paul. He said, you have almost persuaded me to be a Christian. I can't help but think about the mercy of God. Agrippa's a Roman official. He's not Jewish. He's familiar with Jewish law because of where he served, and he's aware of local customs and culture. And God puts before him arguably the greatest advocate for Jesus that our world's ever known, who gives him his personal transformation story and says to him, I wish you were like me in every way except my chains. And Agrippa's response is, almost. Great story, Paul. You got a gift for drama. That is some really good stuff. You almost got me. There's no record in Scripture, and as far as I know, there's no record in history that Agrippa ever had a change of heart. But he doesn't have an excuse. You see, all of us reach decision points. And here's the reality that is the thread that I hope to weave through each of these conversations, is that our choices determine our destiny far more than the circumstances of our birth, our biological sex, our family of origin, or the nation where we found ourselves. Our choices determine our destiny. What happens to us is really a small thing compared to what happens within us. And those are choices that we determine. How do we move from reluctance to faith? How do we stand from the seat of the skeptic and reposition ourselves in the position of a believer? Very important question. What's the root of the hesitation in our hearts? What part of the invitation that we're pondering is unclear to us? We don't understand the ask. We don't understand what obedience means. We don't understand what it would mean to be an advocate for Jesus. If you advocate for a sports team or a school or a product or a business, you know how to be an advocate for someone or something. We don't know how to advocate for Jesus. What outcome is beyond belief or perhaps maybe unwanted? Do we think we can avoid some segments of the Christian faith but still score heaven? Like, can we navigate our way? You know, the Ten Commandments seems a little weighty. I'll take 1, 3, and 7 for 1,000, Alex. What current benefit in my life or perceived benefit is put at risk if I were to take the next step of obedience with the Lord? Or maybe ask a different way. What are the cost or what are the risks of cooperating with God? Because there are some. Relationships are put at risk. Maybe opportunities are put at risk. What do you forfeit? What do you gain by maintaining the status quo and acting like you didn't notice the invitation that was put before you? What I'm going to ask you to do for these sessions is to choose to believe. In Acts 19, there's a statement made about Paul and his team, because there's a whole team who travel with Paul. Paul's name made the book, but he's not alone. It's very clear if you read the text that there's a whole troop of people that enabled Paul to be the voice that he was. You see and hear that not only in Ephesus, but in almost all of Asia, this Paul has persuaded and turned away a considerable number of people, saying that gods made with hands are no gods at all. That's the rap against Paul. He's challenging contemporary culture that Artemis in Ephesus is not a real god. And for that, he's hated, vilified, arrested, imprisoned, beaten, threatened, driven from one town to the next. Do we have the courage to be people of faith in the face of the places that don't always make us popular? You don't have to look for opportunities to be belligerent or obnoxious. I've discovered I can be obnoxious and belligerent without searching for opportunities. But we do have to be faithful to the one we call Lord. And the simplest ways to do that are the private ways. You begin in private, or you'll never have the ability to stand in any public setting, even if it's your family. You're faithful in reading. You're faithful in praying. You're faithful in giving. That's what incubates belief. Those are the components that bring to life belief in your life, so that when you come to those junctures where God gives you an opportunity to choose him in a new way, in obedience, or to turn from ungodliness in some aspect of your life where you've tolerated it, what gives you the courage to walk through those transition points is those decisions you've made in private. And if you allow me to offer a suggestion, when you're presented with an invitation from the Lord, accept it. Accept it.
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18: 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So we prepared this book to give you 30 prayers to shape these next few weeks, and I believe invite God to shape our future. 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Let's join Him.
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17: I want to take a minute or two. We don't have too long. I'll come back. I'll pick this up and pay a little bit of attention to God's responses, because I believe it provides some lessons for us on how we can flourish in the face of God's invitations. And how we can not make the choices that would keep us from that. Exodus 3 is well known. It's Moses' recruitment chapter. Moses, the prince of Egypt, Moses, the murderer, Moses, the fugitive. He's been living in the desert now. He has a whole new life. He has a whole new family. He's got a whole new routine. Egypt is in the rearview mirror. He doesn't smell like Egypt anymore. He smells like sheep. And one day while he's minding his own business, God steps in. You know, God still does that. One of the weaknesses in the way that we present the gospel these days is we tend to only present it in terms of being saved, which I believe in. I'm an advocate for. If you've never made a profession of faith in Jesus, today's your day. But the point of initiation into the kingdom of God is so that you can serve God in His kingdom. And God steps into Moses' world in Exodus 3, and they're familiar words to many of you. The Lord said, I've seen the misery of my people in Egypt. I've heard them crying out. I'm concerned about their suffering, so I've come down to rescue them from the hand of the Egyptians. I can see Moses going, yes, yes. And they get to the end of that little run, and God says, so I'm sending you. And Moses going, whoa, big fella. I was with you right up to that me part of that. God's responding to His people, and He's recruiting Moses. He exerts some pretty significant pressure into Moses. I mean, He gives him some good toys and some tricks and some stuff, but a lot of potentially, Moses took some persuading. But the motivation for God's intervention, He says, I'm concerned about my people. I want them out of the brick pits. I want them out from under Pharaoh's cruelty. They've suffered enough. I've come down to deliver them. You go tell them I've come down to deliver them. When they see the plagues, let them know it's because I'm here to deliver them. When they see the Red Sea parted, you let them know it's because I'm here to deliver them. When they pick up manna in the morning so they have food for the day, let them know it's because I'm here to deliver them. When you go up on Mount Sinai and the mountain shakes, let them know I'm present to watch over them, that there'll be no sick people amongst them, that their enemies can't prevail against them. I'll humiliate the most powerful nation on the earth so that they'll know I'm with them. That all started in that third chapter of Exodus. And Moses says yes, reluctantly, but he says yes. And so back he goes to Pharaoh and all, you know the drama. Cecil B. DeMille, Disney, somebody, you've learned it from somebody. Maybe you read your Bible. Well, the other side of that, they were delivered from Egyptian slavery to come into a land that flows with milk and honey. They weren't just being delivered from the torments of Egypt. They were being delivered so they could come to the land that flows with milk. That was the bargain. That was the agreement. That was the plan. So in Numbers 13, the Lord said to Moses, send some men to explore the land of Canaan, which I'm giving to the Israelites. From each ancestral tribe, send one of its leaders. So now they're on the other end of this journey. They're on the verge of receiving their promise. And God said, go investigate the land that you've been given. Go check it out. Bring a report back to the people. And this is where the whole thing unravels. It's bizarre. I mean, you read it, if you don't know the narrative and you're reading it, you think, what's wrong with you people? What are you thinking? Because the people who went to do the investigation come back. You know the narrative. I put the passage in your notes. It's Numbers 13. You read it a few weeks ago. And they see it's an amazing place. It's an amazing place. The harvest is amazing. The crops are amazing. It's truly a wonderful place. But there's some people there. And they did not look at us nice. We felt disrespected. We felt like grasshoppers. And they say, it's in your notes, that last sentence, we can't attack those people. They're stronger than we are. If you've never read this narrative before and you're reading that, you're going, wait a minute, you weren't stronger than the Egyptians. You weren't stronger than the weakest part of Egypt's army. You weren't stronger than the Red Sea. You weren't strong enough to feed yourself in the wilderness. You weren't strong enough to defend yourself from the Moabite. You weren't strong enough. It has nothing to do with them. It's about you and God. Amen. And the people said, oh, we can't do this. Look at Numbers 4. They said, the challenge is too hard. The way's too difficult. Our strength is limited. The possible cost of this could be way too high. Gee, that sounds like the things I say to the Lord. I don't want to do that. I'd be vulnerable if we did that. People will be critical. What would somebody say? I don't want to do that. I'm saved. I'm born again. I'm not involved in gross immorality. I'll just be quiet. Well, I make my decision not to believe. So God accepts them. Remember, the point of this little segment is to learn the lessons about God's response. In Numbers 14, God says, not one of the men who saw my glory and the miraculous signs I performed in Egypt and in the desert, who disobeyed me and tested me, not one of them will ever see the land I promised. He said, good. You don't want to go? Nobody's going. No do-overs. I've been feeding you for weeks and for months. I have carried you on eagle's wings. The Jewish people until this day have an annual holiday, multiple days, where they celebrate God's provision for them in the wilderness. It's one of the highlights in the calendar for the children because they make special booths and on their patios, and they eat their meals, and they decorate them, and some of them will sleep out there. I mean, it's like making tents. They celebrate God's provision for them. And they got to the end of that, and they said, yeah, it's a great place, but we're not doing that. And God said, fine. You know, if you ask me to write an analysis of this, the journey is not what I would have anticipated. Imagine with me, if you will, that you're one of those Hebrew slaves when Moses comes walking in and out of the desert with his shepherd's staff and an odd look in his eye. And you're not Joshua, you know, you're not probably going to be the team captain. You're a quiet, soft-spoken, cooperative member of the group leaving Egypt. Just a good person. You've endured a lot. You've overcome a lot. And there seems to be some momentum to get us out of here. And we're headed to the land of milk and honey. The journey's not what I would have expected. Their first stop after the Red Sea was Marah, and the water was bitter. You couldn't drink it. We're going to die. And God used Moses to throw a piece of wood into the water that made it acceptable. And God said, I'll be your doctor. It's the modern Hebrew word for doctor. If you'll trust me and you won't act like the Egyptians, I'll be your doctor, he said. And then we got to Sinai and the mountain shook with the presence of God. But Moses was gone a little long. And so Aaron made a calf and we had an orgy. And then there were all the voices that complained about Moses. Some were in his family. Some were other places. I'm not sure I expected it to be like this. And then we got to the border of the promised land, and I knew the people that went in to look at it, and they came back and they said it was amazing, but they also said their cities are really well defended. And I didn't really sign up to do that. So I think following the Lord takes the best we have. I don't think we have to be bizarre. I've told you that many times. Being weird doesn't make you spiritual. But if you have imagined that following the Lord will not require courage and strength, then why do you imagine God says to us repeatedly throughout the story to be strong and courageous? Do you think Jesus fulfilled his assignment with casual awareness? Do you think Peter did, Paul did, James did? Do you think the believers in the book of Acts did? Do you think they said to one another, oh, we're born again. We don't have to think about anything else. Folks, we're standing in a time when the gospel of Jesus Christ can be proclaimed in the world like no other point in human civilization. So we should understand the enemy will do everything in his power to disrupt that. It's going to take strength and courage. But the Lord will help us. I am persuaded. I want to believe. I want to invite you to say yes to the Lord.
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22: Broken people receive correction with a humble, open spirit.
20: So now you're saying that I'm not humble?
22: Proverbs 1 says, "The fear of the Lord is the beginning of knowledge. Fools despise wisdom and instruction."
20: I've had enough of this.
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27: Good morning. We're going to be in John chapter 2. We've been working our way through John, and so far we've made it to chapter 2. So, flip to John 2. I was raised as a pastor's kid. My dad is still pastoring right now, but as long as I can remember, he was a pastor at the church that I grew up at, which is just outside of the city limit of Detroit. It's just across the street. And one of the areas that we did a lot of ministry in is adjacent to that area. It's a community that's adjacent to it. And it is a community that was, for all of my childhood, in the kind of top three most impoverished neighborhoods in Detroit. And so the need there was very real and very significant. And so that was just kind of the area that I grew up going to church in. I was a pastor's kid, and I was the only boy in my family, and I was told that I was going to be a pastor. And I swore I would never ever find myself pastoring at a church. And here I am. But God is so good. And that was just kind of the community that I had been raised in and I grew up in. My youth group, we would get a bus and go drive into that community and pick up kids and come back to the church. And that's just what was kind of normative. But One of the things that happened probably 20 years ago, maybe longer, was that you probably know, you have an idea in your head of what Detroit is like. It's not true if you've never been there, first of all, because you haven't experienced it, but you have an idea. There's some like caricatures based on what you've read in the news over your lifetime. I wouldn't say the housing market there throughout my life has been booming necessarily. You can get houses for pretty cheap. Now we've seen a resurgence over the last 10 years, but when I was a kid, it was not great. And so my dad, in an effort to support some of the people in the community that we were ministering to, he purchased a home. And now I know when I say that, I'm saying that to people who are in Camarillo. And when you think of purchasing a home in Camarillo, it's like the greatest luxury, literally, that we can think of. And this is a little bit of a different scale. So one of the most impoverished neighborhoods in Detroit, purchasing a home is very, very different. And he was purchasing it as a ministry. And so what he would do is help people kind of get back on their feet from people that were connected to the church. So they would stay there for a certain period of time, whether it's a year, a couple of years or something like that. But help single moms, help people just that were connected to the church in different ways. And it was a ministry of his, and it was a heart, and he wanted to show people the love of Jesus and care for them and help them. And there was this one guy who was connected to the church and had previously been addicted to drugs and was getting back on his feet, had gone through rehab and had been clean for a while. And so in an effort to kind of help with that process of getting him back on his feet, he moved into my dad's house. And after a pretty short period of time, his friends that he had hung out with before found out that he was living there. And so they came over and he relapsed, and they basically just kept him supplied with drugs so that they could use the house to sell drugs out of. That was not really what my dad had in mind for that house. That's not a good look for a pastor to be owning a drug house. And obviously, like the hurt and the care for the individual that was there was very real too. So it was at a time in Detroit's history where there wasn't a lot of resource available for the police department. And so he called the police department and they said, essentially, good luck. It's your house, it's your tenant, you need to figure it out. And so they gave him a recommendation of getting some big guys together and get some baseball bats and to go to the house in the middle of the day when there's no cars parked outside. And so my dad, being a pastor, and he's just like me, not really a big intimidating guy, prayed a lot with the elders of his church and said, all right, guys, let's go. So they did what was recommended to them, and they went over there, and by God's grace and provision, they arrived, and the only person in the house was the tenant, and he was passed out, and they got him out, and they got everything cleaned out and boarded up the house, changed the locks and everything like that, and God was able to redeem it and use it for ministry later on. But it was a pretty unfortunate circumstance, obviously. And really, that is like my experience of a real life story of what we see in John chapter 2. My dad's house that he had intended for ministry, for care, for loving other people, had turned into something so far from what it was supposed to be. And that's what we see in John chapter 2. So we see Jesus here in verses 13 through 25 purify the temple. He fulfills prophecy. And these actions demonstrate his authority as the Messiah and symbolize our need to be purified by him. So today we will learn that if we believe in the redeeming work of Jesus Christ, we are able to experience the beauty and the benefits of a relationship with God. I'm going to read verses 13 through 16, and then I'm going to pray for us. It says this: Now the Passover of the Jews was at hand, and Jesus went up to Jerusalem, and he found in the temple those who had sold oxen and sheep and doves, and the money changers doing business. When he had made a whip out of cords, he drove them all out of the temple with the sheep and the oxen and poured out the money changers' money and overturned the tables. And he said to those who sold doves, take these things away. Do not make my father's house a house of merchandise. All right, so what we see as the subject of our text this morning, I recognize we only read the first few verses. We're going to be studying verses 13 through 25, which takes us through the end of the chapter. And the subject for this morning is Jesus cleans the temple. Jesus cleans the temple. And the object that I know that God has for each and every single person that's listening is that we would believe Jesus and be cleaned. Believe Jesus and be cleaned. This first section that I just read, we're going to see that Jesus purifies. Jesus purifies. I want to give some context briefly. As we've gone through the book of John so far, we've seen that John establishes Jesus as God, and then Jesus encounters John the Baptist, and then we get to this point early in at the beginning of Jesus's ministry career that we explored last week at the beginning of chapter 2, where Jesus performs his first miracle. And Pastor Mark unpacked that text for us last week, and he pointed out that while he was at the wedding in Cana, he turned water into wine. And kind of at face value, that's kind of strange and causes us to ask, why was that Jesus's first miracle? But what Pastor Mark unpacked last week was that it was far greater, and it was symbolic of Jesus providing the wine, which we know from what he does in the upper room of the Passover prior to his crucifixion, that wine represents his blood that he is making available to all for the forgiveness of sins. And so we see that he performs this miracle, but it's symbolic of something so much greater. And that's what's happening this morning as we look at verses 13 through 25, is we see something at face value, but it's symbolic to something that is so much greater. So Jesus purifies. He purifies. And what's going on is Jesus has now left Cana. He spent some time in Capernaum with his mom and his brothers and his disciples. And now it is the Passover, and he is going to Jerusalem to celebrate the Passover with his disciples. So he arrives in Jerusalem and he goes to the temple. The temple was the place in Jerusalem where God dwelled, where God's people gathered together for prayer, where God's people gathered together for worship, where the scriptures were read. So it was God's dwelling place and the community of God's people gathering together to experience God. So that's what the point of the temple was. Jesus went to the temple for the Passover. During this season, it was customary for people to come from all over, pilgrims, to come to the temple in Jerusalem to offer a sacrifice to honor God and remember the Passover and what they had experienced. So he comes to Jerusalem, and when he walks into the temple, he sees something that wasn't right, to say the least. He walks into God's dwelling place. He walks into the place that is meant for worship and prayer and honoring God. And before you get into the temple, there are the temple courts. And in the temple courts, he sees merchants and vendors. He sees money changers. And this is happening in the temple courts. And he recognizes that this isn't right. This isn't how it's supposed to be. And so we see he purifies. And the first thing that he purifies is he purifies the temple from the vendors. There's really three things going on here. There's this list that's given, and it says that there's oxen, there's sheep, there's doves, and that was common at this time. So in Jerusalem, they would take these animals and they would sell them. So the pilgrims would come, they would buy these animals, and then they would go and sacrifice these animals to honor the Lord. And that was part of remembering the Passover. And so this was common. This was happening every year as they remembered the Passover. But it wasn't happening every year in the temple courts. And so there was an issue. Typically, these booths were set up at the base of the Mount of Olives outside of the temple courts, and the exchanging would be done there. But when Jesus walks into his father's house, he sees that it has become a marketplace for people to profit. So the first issue is that the transactions are happening within the temple courts. The temple courts are being defiled. The second issue that we see is that there are money changers. Money changers were people. There was a particular temple tax, the Tyrian shekel. And you would go and you would pay the temple tax, the Tyrian shekel. And but most people didn't use that as their form of currency. So they would come from wherever and they would go to the money changers and they would have their money converted into the Tyrian shekel so they could pay their temple tax and offer their sacrifice. That's what was typically happening. But the problem was they were

0: 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We're often quick to say, if there's anything I can do, just let me know. 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
1: A whip from cords, and he drives everyone out. Because those things do not belong in his father's house. So we see that he purifies the temple from the vendors. But in the same way that Jesus' first miracle of turning water into wine carried far more symbolism that was than what was actually happening just in that moment, this incident too is carrying far more symbolism than what we see at face value. Because what we recognize is that Jesus is also purifying believers from unrighteousness. Jesus is purifying believers from unrighteousness. In the same way that Jesus has a zeal to purify his Father's house, he has the same zeal to purify you and I from unrighteousness. It says in 1 John 1:9, if we confess our sins, he is faithful and just to forgive us our sins and to cleanse us from all unrighteousness. His desire is for you and I to be cleansed from the unrighteousness that is in our lives. It says in 1 Corinthians chapter 3, verses 16 and 17, do you not know that you are the temple of God and that the Spirit of God dwells in you? If anyone defiles the temple of God, God will destroy him, for the temple of God is holy, which temple you are. So what we understand is because of the life and the ministry and the death and the resurrection of Jesus, God has made a way for us to be the dwelling place of God. Like just, if you've grown up in the church and you are like, yeah, I know that. The dwelling place, I've heard these words before. Can we just like pause and think about it for a second? That the dwelling place was the temple, and Jesus came to purify the temple, but Jesus came ultimately to purify mankind, whoever would believe in him, to purify us so that we could be the temple of God. We could be the dwelling place of the God of the universe who spoke things into being, who breathed out the stars. He wants to dwell in you. That is remarkable. And Jesus came to make that possible. He came so that God could dwell in you. How? By purifying you from all unrighteousness. The same zeal that he entered into the temple and drove out the money changers and the vendors. We must invite him into our lives to drive out, whether with a bat or a whip or whatever, the unrighteousness that we have in us, so that we can be a holy and pleasing dwelling place for the Lord. Amen. And each and every single one of us, whether you've placed your faith in Jesus this morning, whether you haven't yet, or whether you did it 60 years ago, there are areas in each one of our lives that need to constantly and continually be purified. We need to keep going back and looking for ways. If any of us think that we have arrived as the pure and the holy dwelling place of God, we need to continue to get out our microscope and inspect our hearts, because we continue to struggle with sin. And God, by his grace and his mercy, has a desire to dwell in you and to purify you and to make you a holy dwelling place. And that is amazing. But we need to welcome Jesus in to do that.

0: We need to let him in to purify us. I think back to over the last week, I've been praying through this text. I've been thinking about this text. I've been thinking about how it applies to me in my life. And I'm like, God, what is that for me? What do you need to drive out of my life right now? And honestly, as I've been reflecting on that, and as I've been going to the Lord in confession, I've felt that I've been too quick to anger and too short-tempered. My patience has been thin over the last couple of weeks, and I haven't treated everyone with the love and the kindness that I have received from Christ. And so I need to say, God, purify me, cleanse me from all unrighteousness. God, come and drive those things out of my life, because I want to be a dwelling place that's fit for you. And so when we see like Jesus here, it's not the Jesus that we typically think of. We think of like, yeah, our friend Jesus. What a friend we have in Jesus. That's what we typically think of when we think of Christ. And yet here we see this righteous indignation, but the indignation isn't at us. The indignation is at the things in us that cause us to be impure. And he wants those things out of our lives so that we are a fit dwelling place for the Lord. So I just want to encourage you, as I've been pausing and reflecting on what those things are, I would encourage you to do the same thing. What are those areas? You don't have to get up and tell everyone in the room. but what are those areas that God would seek to purify in your life? And some of you, those things may come to mind right away. And for others, it may take some more inspection, but it is a worthwhile venture. So the first thing that we see is that Jesus purifies. In verses 17 through 22, we see that Jesus prophesies. I'm going to read these verses. Then his disciples remembered that it is written, "Zeal for your house has eaten me up." So the Jews answered and said to him, "What sign do you show us since you do these things?" Jesus answered and said to them, "Destroy this temple, and in 3 days I will raise it up." Then the Jews said, "It has taken 46 years to build this temple, and you will raise it up in 3 days?" But he was speaking of the temple of his body. Therefore, when he had risen from the dead, his disciples remembered that he had said this to them, and they believed the scripture and the word which Jesus had said. So Jesus prophesies. There's a lot of interplay here in the words that Jesus is speaking, the prophecy that Jesus is fulfilling, and we'll kind of unpack that as we go. Verse 17, we see the fulfillment of prophecy. The fulfillment of prophecy. It says, "Then his disciples remembered that it was written, 'Zeal for your house has eaten me up.'" That is a direct reference to Psalm chapter 69, verse 9. Jesus is fulfilling that prophecy, that zeal for his father's house would consume him or would eat him up. And ultimately, just as a reminder, this is equally as symbolic as the act itself, because his zeal for his people, his house, his temple, us, would consume him. He gave up his life to be destroyed when he went to the cross because of his zeal for you. So he is fulfilling this prophecy in this moment. The next thing that we see is messianic action. Messianic action in verse 18. We see that the Jews then said to him, "What sign do you show us since you do these things?" Now, isn't it interesting that Jesus was able to walk into the temple? I don't picture Jesus as like the rock. Like, I picture Jesus as a relatively normal guy. So he fashions a whip and he is able to drive out oxen. He's able to drive out sheep. He's able to drive out all of the vendors, all of the money changers, flip the tables, pour out the money bags, and everyone just goes. It would seem that if one person walked in here and tried to start flipping the chairs over, we would stop him. Like, I think we could do that. There's a lot of us. And yet nobody in this moment stops Jesus. They just allow it to happen. It's as if they knew that something was off and that he was right. And so they allow it to happen. This is a messianic action. They say, "What signs do you show us since you do these things?" They're not questioning his authority to do these things. They're saying, you just demonstrated what we read about the Messiah doing. Now, can you show us something else to prove that you are him? You just demonstrated that you have the authority to come in here and do this. Now, can you show us a sign that confirms that belief? And so we see these messianic actions that Jesus begins to instate. It is remarkable. If you look through the Old Testament, a very, very, very conservative estimate is that Jesus fulfilled 300 prophecies from the Old Testament. That's uncalculable how someone could do that. It is only that he is the Messiah, the one who came to save.
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9: Broken people receive correction with a humble, open spirit.
7: So now you're saying that I'm not humble?
9: Proverbs 1 says, "The fear of the Lord is the beginning of knowledge. Fools despise wisdom and instruction."
7: I've had enough of this.
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11: 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I think it's fine to advertise our faith on the back of our car, as long as the way we drive makes people think better of Jesus and those who follow him. The Bible says we should walk worthy of our calling, and we should drive that way too. 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
13: Greg Laurie here. 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
3: Welcome to Focus on the Family's weekend broadcast. 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
17: And so this self-centered gospel that we preach has huge implications for the way that people live. And we miss out on the glory of living a selfless life.
3: Well, what are some of the lies that rob you from intimacy with God? That's what we're going to explore today on Focus on the Family with Jim Daly. Thanks for joining us, and I'm John Fuller.
18: John, I think we all kind of glum onto different lies. There's obvious ones. I was looking at old advertisements not long ago. Doctors or actors playing doctors in white medical gear smoking cigarettes from the 50s, yes, saying smoking is healthy for you. That was kind of an obvious lie. Maybe they didn't have the data at the time, but the data certainly caught up to them that it's not healthy. And there's examples like that just in the natural course of life. But then there's spiritual lies that really can catch us. And man, we have to be in the Word, know the Word, and be attuned to identifying what those lies are that the culture throws at us, that Christian culture can throw at us, and how to discern those things. And I'm so glad to have Gary Thomas back. And we covered 8 of the 12 things that Gary was elaborating in his book, The Life You Were Reborn to Live. And we, again, covered 8 of those things. For example, pursuit of peace and attempts to control everything. Is anybody leaning into that one? Maybe living a life of adventure as Christians, which is a great goal. See this life as an adventure. And today we're going to cover more from that book, and I'm looking forward to it.
3: Yeah, and the previous conversation with Gary Thomas is on our website. It's available via the app, and we'll link to it in the show notes. Yeah, Gary is such a beloved guest here. Our audience always responds. He's a great friend. He's an excellent writer and speaker. He's written numerous books on topics related to marriage and spiritual growth. And he's currently on the pastoral teaching team at Cherry Hills Community Church in Highlands Ranch, Colorado. And as you said, Jim, the book, The Life You Were Reborn to Live, Dismantling 12 Lies That Rob Your Intimacy with God. It's available here at the ministry.
18: Gary, welcome back to Focus on the Family. So good to have you here in Colorado.
17: Thank you for having me again. Thrilled.
18: It's good. Hey, let's get into this. There's so many good aspects to this book. This is kind of a handbook for how Christians need to be in the Word and behave. And that's what I love about this. I'd put this under the category of discipleship. Let's get serious about our faith. Romans 12:2 tells us, do not be conformed to this world, but be transformed by the renewal of your mind, that by testing you may discern what is the will of God, what is good and acceptable and perfect. Here's the point. When Christians call themselves Christians and they're conforming to the world, whether there's a hell or not, whether there's, you know, the sexuality issue. Paul really didn't mean it in Romans that you shouldn't be attracted to the same sex. And people get irritated. I'm like, I'm not the author of the book. I'm just a follower of the book, and I'm not even the editor. But that's the point.
17: Right.
18: Some people want to edit the book and not conform to the book. Speak to that discipline.
17: Well, we don't have permission to edit it. We're to be faithful in passing down the teaching of Jesus and his apostles. This applies to our culture. And the challenge with these lies is that they literally make us spiritually sick. Disobedience comes at a high cost. You know, one of the things I heard growing up was that you don't want to go outside when it's cold because you'll catch a cold. But now medical science tells us, no, it's very healthy to be outside every day and get your vitamin D. So these spiritual lies have the same thing. If we believe them, they make us spiritually sick, even as medical lies make us physically sick.
18: You know, I think Lee Strobel would be happy with this, a former atheist journalist and came to Christ after trying to disprove to his wife that Jesus wasn't real. It's an awesome story. Of course, he's written all the Case for Christ and a string of other books. And Lee's a good friend, but you were in a journalism class and you talked about in this book, writing a good lead.
17: Yes.
18: So what does writing a good lead look like, read like, sound like?
17: Yes. Well, I was in a number of journalism classes, but I wasn't in the one where this professor gave an assignment to their students. The lead is the opening sentence. And it's so important if anybody reads newspapers anymore, I don't know.
18: Online, you do.
17: But the reason that the lead is so important is somebody going to read the second sentence? If you don't have a good lead, then they're like, well, this isn't relevant to me. I don't care about this. This isn't that important. So when we're talking about what the gospel is, the message of Jesus Christ, the most important message in eternity, we have to get the lead right. Why does it matter? What is important? What do we need to take away? If we get the lead wrong, people just aren't going to be interested. Why does this even matter? And I think we've done that in some sense with the gospel, sadly.
18: And what is that statement? I read it in the book. I know it. It's a bit of a rhetorical question, but what is the lead about Christ, about the gospel, about the good news?
17: Okay, well, here's what the lead isn't, and this will shock some people, but let me hear this out. What I grew up thinking, the lead was this. The full gospel is this. Jesus came in the flesh, died on the cross, and rose from the dead, so that your sins could be forgiven and you could spend eternity in heaven.
18: And that is a good thing.
17: Yeah. Every word of that is true. But it's not the full lead. Paul gives us the full lead when he writes to Corinthians, 2 Corinthians 5:15, and he died for all that, and that word that is so important, and he died for all that those who live should no longer live for themselves, but for him who died for them and was raised again.
18: Mm.
17: We've created a lead that talks about a self-centered salvation. It's all about me and where I spend eternity. Paul taught a lead of the gospel that focused on what is our mission on earth? What do we get done and how we live selfless lives, giving ourselves away to change this world, to bring God's kingdom to this earth, not to just say, okay, I've got my salvation. I can live a selfish life. And as long as I know I'm going to go to heaven when I die, all is well.
18: Hmm. Gary, this item right here, this issue is so critical. I don't want to just blow by it and go to the next one, because this is what's crippling the church, I believe, right now, is that, and this is one of those lies we set up in the beginning, that we are self-centered as sinners, and recognizing that, and then trying to live in that gray spot where you know you are. But it's not good enough to just sit there. You need to become something better in Christ. You don't sit there and go, hey, I'm a sinner. I might as well lie, cheat, and steal. That's not the gospel.
17: Well, it has such wide implications. Just my wife and I were talking with a wife one time. She told us she was going to divorce her husband. And she admitted, I don't have biblical reasons. I know God isn't good with it, but I'm still going to go to heaven, right?
18: Wow.
17: And that's the implications of a self-centered salvation. As long as I'm still going to go to heaven, or a couple, they're living together before they get married. It seems so old-fashioned to suggest that's an issue. Well, look, I know God isn't good with this, but it's not going to send us to hell, right? We're forgiven in Christ. And so this self-centered gospel that we preach has huge implications for the way that people live, and we miss out on the glory of living a selfless life. Every sin has a consequence. It robs us of joy and intimacy, spiritual power, God using us in his kingdom. It's emptying out the church, having this thing that salvation is about having our sins forgiven so that we could go to heaven. When I say it's really far more about being enlisted. We're not just saved, we're enlisted. We're drafted onto God's team to play a role. And what we hear today is people saying, come down from that cross, just like they said to Jesus, right? If you're the Son of God, come down from that cross, because they assumed if Jesus could come down from the cross, he would.
18: Yeah.
17: The fact that he didn't must have been evidence that he wasn't really God. But Jesus proved his deity by staying on the cross. It was because he was the Son of God that he stayed on the cross. It wasn't best for him, but it was essential for us. Yeah. And that's the gospel we need. Not what's best for me, what's best for God's work.
18: Yeah, and you got to start there. Gary, let me press a little bit more before we move to the next item. But is it simply too difficult? Is it too difficult to live the Christian life? It's kind of like, this sounds petty, but it's almost like all the New Year's resolutions. You could say, I'm going to become a better Christian. I'm going to be better in Christ. I'm going to lose 20 pounds. I mean, and then we can't do it. It takes too much discipline to do it. We're talking about eternity and what the Lord requires of us, yet we have that same attitude, like it's like losing weight. Well, I can't really do it. So is it that it's too difficult, or is it that, and you know, again, I just want to hear your thoughts on that. And if we're stuck in this specific area about conforming to Christ, to the Word, what do we do to do better?
17: If Christianity was just about a book, it would be too difficult. But it's about a book and the Holy Spirit. When God convicts us, he gives us the power through the Holy Spirit to do it. And we just have to call out that word, come down from the cross. I talked to a physician, and I think a lot, you could apply this if you're a high school teacher or a coach or a parent or just about anything. But she was just saying, I don't know if I can keep doing this, because she was in a situation where the medical establishment she was a part of wanted her to see 2 or 3 dozen patients a day, which drove her crazy. She fully believes this is what God created me to do. This is my ministry. It's my calling. It's my passion. But Gary, I don't know. I mean, it's just so frustrating. And I was able to give her a verse that has changed my life, when Paul wrote to Timothy in 2 Timothy 4:5, when he said, endure hardship, discharge all the duties of your ministry. And Paul was telling Timothy, there will be hardship in your ministry if you're living not a self-centered salvation, but a God-honoring, surrendered salvation. Sometimes you have to endure it, but you still discharge the duties of your ministry. There's going to be points in marriage where I'm going to say, you have to endure this hardship, but discharge the duties. You're a husband, you're a wife, you're a parent, you're a grandparent. And it might break your heart, but the self-centered salvation doesn't have room for 2 Timothy 4:5. And here's the thing, at the end of our life, we will look back. Every act of obedience, we will be so glad we said yes. Every act of disobedience, we'll regret. So it's not easy, but because of the Holy Spirit, it's possible.
18: That's good.
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19: Thanks for listening to Focus on the Family. Let's resume now with the balance of today's programming.
18: Gary, okay, we've covered one now. We've got to fly through the three others I wanted to cover, but we've got the meaning of the gospel. Now, from there, you also write as one of those lies, kind of dismantling apathy towards the church.
17: Yes.
18: What's the heart of that message?
17: We have such a self-centered view of attending church now. What does church give
18: to me?
17: You're killing me. It's what I can get out of it.
18: Yeah.
17: When I read the Apostle Paul, his passion for the church, what he endured for the church, the sacrifices he made, and then today how we have this consumer view, well, I like the worship, do I like the preaching? We have this attitude of, what can I get from the church? And Paul had this attitude of, I will donate my blood, I will donate my marrow for the health of the church. And this will help our marriages. When you live for the church, it gives meaning to your marriage. It will help our kids. One of the best ways to keep our kids in the faith, I believe, is to get them used by the Holy Spirit. And look, God has used teenagers throughout history. Mary was a teenager.
18: Right.
17: You've got Francis, you've got Perpetua, an early martyr, and whatnot, where instead of the kids like this, they don't like that, it's what can you give to the church? I'm thinking, what would Paul say? Paul had two sentences that described him. I'm a servant for the church, and I work hard for the church. And regardless of what I do for a vocation, if I love Jesus, I have to love his bride. Mm. I need to have a passion for the church. And I think the more that couples, married couples and grandparents and kids will get a vision for the church, the healthier they'll be as Christians. It's not a self-centered faith where it's just about me and Jesus. We don't experience the fullness of life in Christ if we're not experiencing passion for his bride.
18: Hmm. Are you like my personal counselor here or what? I mean, this is so good. Hmm. This is so funny because I went to a lunch with a non-believer, a very good friend of mine who's open to the gospel. We've been having lunch together every couple of months for probably 12 years. And he's a real successful businessman and all that. And I went and had lunch. And I'm thinking on the drive to the lunch, Lord, it's going to be nice at some point when you kind of release me to just, catch my breath and relax, maybe work on my handicap. I mean, that's literally what I thought. I go into this lunch with this non-believer. He's in his 80s, still working. And he puts his, crooked finger on the table at the restaurant and says, Jim, I hope you're not thinking about improving your handicap and retiring before God wants you to retire. He's the non-believer.
17: Oh.
18: And I'm going,
17: that is classic. Oh, God.
18: Is that crazy?
17: Those voices.
18: Yeah, that's so crazy.
0: Oh, my.
18: I've got to ask you, Gary, when it comes to the shortcomings of us human beings, and I'm talking in the church, we're seeing a lot of, well, I say that. We're seeing a number of pastors failing somehow, Christian leaders failing somehow. These same friends I'm talking about that are non-believers are asking me questions like, you guys aren't really doing it that well. Yeah. And they'll even say, it seems like you guys are hypocrites. And I'll say, well, to a degree we are. We're not intentionally trying to find that bad place, but it happens. So we're not perfect people. We're trying to live it out well. Some people fall and stumble. But more specifically for the body of believers that we're talking to today on Focus on the Family, why is this happening? Why is simply ending well meaning don't have an affair, don't steal money, and don't let your pride get in the way? And then they pat you on the back and go, well done.
17: Yeah, well, I think some of it goes back to self-centered salvation, that we ministry in some places is seen as an avenue of personal gain, whether it's acclaim, whether it's finances, whether it's a following. But I want to be very clear. I don't love the church because it's perfect. I love the church because Christ is perfect and the church is Christ's bride. There are Christians that will embarrass us. There are Christians who will frustrate us. We're called to reach out to the hurting, and hurting people hurt people. And they don't tend to be grateful. Look at how they treated Jesus. Look at how they treated Paul. They said, Paul, you're not that great of a speaker. You're not that impressive as a person. We're not even sure you're
18: He's a babbler.
17: Yeah, I mean... And yet Paul said, this is, he goes, now I rejoice in what I'm suffering for you. And I fill up in my flesh what is still lacking in regard to Christ's afflictions for the sake of his body, which is the church. Paul is suffering for a church, many of which he had never met him. And he says, I'm rejoicing because I'm suffering for you, but it's building up Christ's body, the church. And so I think it's, we got to have a passion for Jesus, not just a passion for ministry work, because that's not going to fill our souls. It is a passion for Jesus. And I think really one of the things that we lack where we fall into sin is an awe of God. We're looking at ministry, not at, we're just passionate about our love for Jesus, wanting to lift up his name.
18: Gary, let me ask you this. It's a sensitive question, but it's a good one, I think. You know, so often in the church, we're trying to put the best foot forward. We feel comfortable that way. How you doing? Oh, I'm doing great. All that. What if we had more authenticity in the church? Mm-hmm. And I'm thinking of guys particularly. You look at some of the Barna data and other research data on porn addiction. It's in the church, everybody. I mean, I've seen data as high as 68% of men in the church are looking at porn at least once a month. And at 28% of women in the church. So when we see that kind of honesty in a anonymous research project, wouldn't it be great if we could have that honesty in the church itself when we're going and we're saying, man, I'm struggling in this area. And rather than getting condemnation, saying, okay, let's get help. What do we need to do? Yeah. What's your accountability? Put structures in place. Wouldn't that be the healthier way to go?
17: Oh.
18: And then why don't we do it that way?
17: I talked to a man who struggled with a sexual addiction, and what he said broke my heart as a pastor. He responded appropriately. He went to 12-step groups. He had four times a year he was involved in a lie detector test with a trained detective.
18: Wow.
17: He went through the classes. It was full-on repentance where everything was checked. But what he said to me that broke my heart is he said, Gary, when I'm in one of my recovery groups, I know everything about a guy. I know his triggers. I know his character strengths and weaknesses. I kind of know the family situation. I know the last time he sinned and what he's most ashamed of and some of his childhood hurts. I don't know his last name. I don't know what neighborhood he lives in. I don't know his job. I don't know how much money he makes. He goes, I go to church on Sunday and it's the exact opposite. I know who voted for this person, who roots for this team. I know what neighborhood they live in. I have an idea of how much money they make. I don't know anything that's going on in their soul. Mm. And I just thought, how do we get that community without having to go through addiction to get there? You're pointing at it. Authenticity. We are all addicts of some kind. Yeah. I mentioned in this book, my addiction to comfort, my addiction to sugar. I mean, I have things that really do drive me. And they might not seem as scandalous as others, but if we're honest about that, then at least we feel compassion for those who have fallen, because we see that we're fellow sinners. Jesus is the only hero. And we've got to stick back with that. The church is not perfect. Jesus is perfect. That's why we're committed to the church, because of Jesus.
0: Mm. I so appreciate your vulnerability. You do write in the book, Gary, about some of those addictions. We say addictions, but those desires for comfort.
17: My sugar is pretty close to addiction. Comfort is too, I'm going to be honest.
0: What are the benefits of kind of addressing those physical things to kind of reflect the greater, deeper avoidance of comfort,
17: thank
0: if you will?
17: You. What I love what Paul does in Colossians is he tells us what to take off so that he tells us what to put on. He tells us to take off sexual immorality, because if you're struggling with that and some of those issues you mentioned, Jim, that's what you're thinking about. That's what you're talking to counselors about. That's what you're asking people to hold you accountable with. It becomes this big thing where you don't see all of the little, and I don't want to say little thing, where you don't see all of the heart issues. And so Paul says, take off sexual immorality, Colossians 3, then anger, rage, malice, slander, filthy language and lying. He says, but then put on compassion, kindness, gentleness, patience, and love. And so we're asking ourselves, if I'm struggling with these sins, I just don't want to take a drink today, or financial malfeasance or whatnot, I'm not thinking about, was I kind when I was driving? Was I compassionate when that person shared with me, or did I come off as holier than thou? Was I patient with that person. And Paul calls us to a whole different level of holiness, not what we don't do, but really how we treat others who fail. If you think about it, compassion, kindness, gentleness, patience, and love, Paul says our holiness is sort of determined how we treat people who aren't very holy. That's the character of Christ. And so I think we've got to get rid of a lot of the sins of the flesh that mask the level of sin in our heart.
0: But that takes a lot of work, Gary.
17: Yeah, I read too many Puritans.
18: I'm so sweating already.
17: That's where they challenge.
0: Well, we lean toward comfort, though, I think, is what you were driving at one point in the book, is that comfort is, that's where it's at, baby.
17: Yeah.
0: And that's not the Christian calling.
17: No, well, it's funny because last time I came here, I stayed at the same place where you guys put us up. And it's nice, but for whatever reason, I couldn't get the shower to regulate. It was super hot or super cold. Now, I've been there probably a dozen times. It's just a bad day. But it's one of those showers where, okay, do I want to be scalded or frozen? But I got done with that shower, and it hit me when I look at the life of Paul. My worst shower was Paul's best.
18: Wow.
17: He never had a shower like that. When he traveled, he was in the open sea. He traveled on ships. They broke apart. I mean, you know, the prisons that he was in didn't have toilets. They didn't have faucets. It was stinky. It was, I mean, the OCD part of me, my skin wants to crawl even thinking about it. And so when I look at the discomfort that Paul went through for the sake of the church, and I can't put up with one sermon that doesn't seem particularly well thought out, or a worship leader that goes off the rails, or some annoying people in the church. Look, the church is filled with annoying people, but we've got to welcome them. We don't want to go to the Bible studies because we're like, these really aren't my people. But if they're God's people, we have to respond with compassion, kindness, patience, and love. Mm-hmm. One of the reasons I wrote this, The Life You're Reborn to Live, is if you don't have this passion for this church, if you have a self-centered salvation, you don't really know what the Christian life is like. You don't have the passion for Jesus that will fill your heart. You're going to be more susceptible to those things.
18: Gary, this has been so good. And, I was thinking this might be the one-day program, but there's so much here, and it's such good stuff for people to think about. Let's go another day. Can you do it?
17: Love to.
18: And that way we can capture more of the wonderful content in your book, The Life You Were Reborn to Live. And we hope you were encouraged by the conversation today. Gary's book is a great tool that can help you unlearn the false beliefs that keep you from the abundant life Christ offers. And when you give a donation of any amount to Focus on the Family, we'll send you a copy of Gary's book to say thank you for partnering with us in ministry. And we're counting on support from listeners who will work with us to strengthen marriages, equip parents, save preborn babies' lives, and reach more people with the gospel. And when you contribute to Focus on the Family, you're sharing the love of God and vital resources with moms and dads like Peter, who wrote to tell us this: because your program means so much to me, I've continued my donations even through a period of unemployment. Wow, that touches my heart. I've been listening for well over a decade. It's hard to find a place where problems and issues are spoken of in an open and frank way. It's fantastic to hear relationship issues being addressed in a Christ-centered way. And now that I have a child, you make me feel not so alone in the world. I know that you help thousands, if not millions, of people, and you lead us to seek solutions in Christ. Whew, that is really good.
0: 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That's really encouraging, frankly. And so when you give to the Ministry of Focus, you're supporting parents like Peter, and we invite you to do so when you call 800, the letter A in the word family, or stop by focusonthefamily.com/weekend. 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
17: The Bible keeps pushing us toward these pursuits that are toward service, that have eternal impact, not toward our self-centeredness and not toward just making an impression in this world, which, you know, is like a vapor.
19: That's Pastor Gary Thomas sharing biblical wisdom for living a fulfilling life. And he's back with us today on Focus on the Family with Jim Daly. Thanks for joining us. I'm John Fuller.
18: And I've been so challenged by what Gary has shared so far, because these lies that he's talking about are things all of us have struggled with. Yesterday, we talked about several of the lies in Gary's book, including the lie that you need to be comfortable. So get the Focus on the Family app to listen to that full episode. And we're here to help you not just survive, but to thrive in Christ. I love that tagline. It's on purpose. We are going to be covering some of the barriers that might be in your way to the abundant life that Christ provides. So stick with us. This is going to be good content.
19: Yeah, Gary is an excellent writer and communicator. He's got a number of books on topics related to marriage and spiritual growth. He's currently on the pastoral teaching team up the road a bit in Highlands Ranch, Colorado at Cherry Hills Community Church. Now, today we're going to be discussing his book, The Life You Were Reborn to Live, and we've got details on our website.
18: Gary, welcome back. It's so good to have you. And man, we covered some things yesterday that were really tender. And we're all kind of shackled by things in this life. You know, I'm so grateful that Paul said, I see through the glass dimly, right? But especially in this area of adversity, and I think in the West, particularly here in the U.S., man, we see ourselves as blessed when we're on top of it all. Yet the scripture, that great scripture that says he's close to the brokenhearted and saves those crushed in spirit, almost like a prerequisite that the Holy Spirit is seeking, because it's humility. That's what that is. When you're crushed in spirit, you're humble. You're not thinking you're the best. But as a competitor, as a guy that enjoyed winning when I played football and, you know, just being on top of it, I struggle with this one. This is one where, you know, I'm asking myself, that self-centered salvation, that's not the Spirit of God, is it?
17: It's I don't know who said it, because I heard many people say it, but it's true. Before God can use you, he must break you.
18: Yeah.
17: Now I've heard major pastors say that. I've heard that. And it gets back to my mentor, J.I. Packer, had this one I love, because he challenges self-centered salvation and our addiction to comfort with this. He says, it's a mistake to imagine that the good for which God works is our unbroken ease and comfort. I thought that. God's goal is rather our sanctification and Christ-likeness, the true holiness that is the highway to happiness. And so before God can use us, he often has to break us. I tell in the book the story of I came down with keratoconus. It's a degenerative eye disease where you have a misshapen cornea. And when I was first diagnosed, there really wasn't any way that they could treat it except for replacing the cornea. It didn't freak me out so much, because when he saw how bad my eyesight is, it's like 2400, which 2500 is the worst. So
18: you're right there on the edge for an award.
17: But he said, well, it could be a brain tumor, it could be this or that. And then they came back, it's keratoconus, and they gave me pamphlets. Well, here's a support group for it. I said, I don't need a support group. I thought you told me I might have a brain tumor. I can live with one eye. And I kind of do. My brain doesn't use my other eye. But because I've lived with this, and it's just the main problem, you know, John, you're active. When I'm riding a bike, it's a real pain, because it's my left eye. I can't see. Well, you shoot with one eye, right? You can get those animals down with one eye.
0: I have a balance issue, so I'm totally tracking with you.
17: Yeah, and so it's hard for me on the bike. It scares my wife, but I still love to ride. But when my daughter in her early 30s came down with that, immediately we were on it. You got to get checked out. And yeah, she was diagnosed with it, and they're able to treat it.
18: So she was ahead of the curve because of you.
17: Because I had keratoconus, she's never going to have to live with it.
18: Wow.
17: And if you're to ask me as a dad, do you want to live with this so that your daughter doesn't? I mean, what dad would say? Yeah, absolutely. That's it. That's exactly how Paul says ministry works. Yeah. Addicts that now help other addicts, people with broken marriages that now help other people with broken marriages. We were talking about Bo Mitchell, who's been on here before. They've had issues. You think of Chuck Colson, what he went through, how God used what people thought was either something done to them or their greatest failure. It can be both. Became a platform for incredible ministry for the rest of
18: their life.
17: They
18: both went to prison, for those that don't know.
17: And if you're addicted to comfort, prison isn't in your plans.
18: Right.
17: But how much God has used that to bless others.
18: Hey, Gary, I want to take a small break in our discussion because some people listening and watching might be going, man, they're just laying on the guilt right now. I mean, who can live that way? Does God really dislike us if we want to have an air conditioner and a washer and dryer and a refrigerator that keeps our food cold? So just clarify that for the critic who's going, we're not going back to the caveman days.
17: We don't have to look for crosses. Life in this fallen world will bring them to us. Mm-hmm. The whole idea, though, is the attitude. Because my whole passion for this book is, will you love Jesus more when you go through this? Because you're going to go through it. And I don't want the lie that somehow God is unhappy with you because you're facing it, or that you should be angry with God. I share in the book a story for me. I've run distance running my entire life, from the time I was a teenager in high school. And yet I've had these knee issues that now have become more serious, where I don't know if I'll ever be able to run another one again. My orthopedic surgeon who worked on my knee said, you probably shouldn't, you're going to cause more problems. But going through this, realizing I need adversity, I came out of it with this. Instead of being bitter, God, I can't believe you'd take this away. I need it for my health, for my emotional health, for my relational health, my mental health, my spiritual health. I realize what I need most is to be close to God, not to run. And if I let the inability to run become a point of contention between me and God, I'm still not going to be able to run, but I lose what I value most and what I need most, what I depend upon most. And so adversity is going to come. Discomfort is going to come. Don't seek it out. We're not talking about being a masochist. I think that's a mental illness. That's not spiritual health. But if you accept that we're all an unfinished product.
18: And don't make an idol of it.
17: We're an unfinished product. There's a lot that God has to refine. And maybe there's a lot that God wants to do in your life. Maybe God wants to use you in ways you can't even imagine. But he's got to burn off a few things before he can put you in the game.
18: Yeah, mm-hmm. Gary, when you said that about your knees, the one thing, I'm recovering from my second rotator cuff. That's why I'm not really moving my right arm very well here. But when you said that, you know, that God somehow took that ability from you, I want to, just for a second, let's explore that. Because people, you know, God could also say to you, well, you put 50 years of running on those knees that weren't meant to do that. And, I, you know, just have a little fun with that. But there are people with serious illnesses.
17: Oh,
18: and
17: yes.
18: Some will have anger toward God because if God loved me, he wouldn't do this.
17: Right.
18: Is God really the puppeteer, or is it partially the fact that we wear our bodies out? We may not eat right. We may not exercise right. We may not eat, you know, we're eating too much processed food, you know, all those things.
17: Yeah.
18: So I want to be a little careful there that everything's attached to God's puppeteering. And, you know, you're running a little too much, Gary. You're not spending enough time with me. So I'm going to give you knee arthritis so you can sit and talk with me. I don't think it's that way, but I don't know. You're the pastor. Yeah.
17: Well, there are many causes. That's why I hate to answer that question with a direct yes or no. There are consequences. If you drink your liver into failure, that's a consequence.
18: Right.
17: But we've all known people who get lung cancer who have never smoked.
18: Yeah.
17: So I think some of those are unanswerable questions. I don't present myself as the Bible answer man. As a pastor, I'm trying to help people process it, that we have to surrender. Because even if God didn't cause it, and I'm not saying he does, you're saying, well, God could heal it. He's healed this person and that person. Mm-hmm. He hasn't healed me.
18: Yeah.
17: And when I look historically at how awful life was for the saints that preceded us, you know, giants of the faith, Charles Spurgeon, who lived with depression for his entire career. The Apostle Paul, who lived with a thorn in his flesh. Now, some people would say, that wasn't physical. But he lived with something in his life that was at least uncomfortable. He said, God, please take it away. And God said, no, I'm not going to do that. God used Paul literally to perform miracles for others, but he didn't give Paul the miracle to release that discomfort. And so,
18: great reminder.
17: I just come to the point that my attitude is to surrender. If people want to get into a great classic on this, Thomas Brooks, Mute Christian Under the Smarting Rod, is one of the great Christian classics on how we will learn most when we're quiet in our suffering and try to learn the lessons instead of just chitter-chattering. God, you gotta
18: what a title. You write also in the book about, and these are your words, but rejecting earthly splendor. And, you know, we're in that orbit right here, so we'll talk about that. But it's in the context of something else you said, which is to, you reject earthly splendor to live a rich toward God life.
17: Yes.
18: Put that together for us.
17: The world is telling us what will make you happy. And God says there's something entirely different that will make you happy. And we have to completely reject being conformed to this world, that I will be happier if I look younger than I am, if I'm wealthier than I am, if I'm well known more than I am. When scripture would say, actually, you'll be happier if you become a wiser person, if you become a selfless servant, if you focus on eternity over a claim. What matters for us in eternity is what one person thinks of us, not what a crowd thinks of us. If you're trying to please the crowd, you're always going to be susceptible to compromising your faith. But if you live a rich toward God life, there's an audience of one that you want to please. I think the best example of that is in the book of Acts, months before the Apostle Paul died. He's brought in front of Agrippa II and Bernice.
18: I love this scene.
17: Agrippa II was on the cusp of decades of influence and opulence and wealth and success. He cozied up to the Roman powers and was just so well, living a very immoral life. Bernice was not his wife. She was his sister, but they lived like husband and wife. There were lots of rumors, but people were afraid to say anything because you could lose your head if you said anything. So Paul's brought in months before he dies, pulled out of a prison, scrawny. His back looks like a monstrosity of scars. I'm sure he's smelly. The Pharisees are saying of Paul, he's not fit to live. And you look at that and you'd say, Agrippa wins and Paul loses. He's got all the power, all the comfort, all the wealth, all the acclaim. Paul has nothing, and he's soon going to die. 2,000 years later, I don't think there's a day in the world where Paul isn't studied, quoted, preached on.
18: Yeah. Think of that.
17: Not a day. I think you could say an hour. Everywhere. Somebody's studying, reading his words. If I say in a church, Paul said, everybody knows who I'm talking about. If I go to anybody and say, well, Agrippa II said, they're like, who? What? You look at that scene and it looked like Agrippa won. He didn't. Paul won. So it's the rich toward God life is looking at who wins, not by the world's current definition. When Jesus said, such it will be of everyone who does not live a life that is rich toward God. And he was talking about a person who said, I'm going to build bigger barns and eat, drink, and be merry, for tomorrow we may die. And then he loses it the next night.
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18: Gary, let me pick up on the idea of pursuing wisdom, and we'll probably end here with the next couple of questions. But pursuing wisdom, the scripture, and I know you'll quote it for us, it's one of the main things we're supposed to do, is pursue wisdom and to cherish it, to treat it better than gold or silver. And if you want to live a rich, full life, you will pursue wisdom. Okay, with that baseline, so many things are distracting us. We've got AI

0: 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We're often quick to say, if there's anything I can do, just let me know. 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
1: Than she really is. And what is a better gift you can give to the world? Because if I'm trying to look younger, I'm trying to impress people. If I'm trying to become wiser, I want to be a resource to people. What makes more spiritual sense? And the same thing with wealth. Why do I want more wealth? So that I can feel comfortable, so that I can spend it on myself? Or do I want to have wisdom, a spiritual wealth that is there only to give away? And so the Bible keeps pushing us toward these pursuits that are towards service, that have eternal impact, not toward our self-centeredness and not toward just making an impression in this world, which, you know, is like a vapor.
2: You know, one thing, Gary, we often will say this very quickly. You know, I'd like to read the Christian classics. I'd like to be informed, but, you know, it's a load. I've got work. But what you encourage people to do is take that inventory. How much time are you on social media? How much time are you watching sports? Ouch. You know, those things that we're replacing the pursuit of wisdom with. And I, you know, yeah, that's another cold slap of reality to say that's not a good enough reason to say I'm too busy. Really.
1: My catchphrase is try to read more than you watch. And when I say this, I know we talk to a lot of moms here too. Moms, if you're raising kids, screen time literally makes us more stupid. There was a 2015 study published in the journal Cerebral Cortex. I know you all probably get that at home. Weekly. You might have missed this issue.
2: I get it weekly.
1: It shows that watching too much TV or screen time actually alters the composition of the human brain. It lowers IQ. It frustrates our kids' language acquisition. It increases psychological difficulties. They have a more difficult time facing stress, greater anxiety, more depression. It reduces their attention, and it reduces their ability to manage anger. Whereas reading strengthens the neural pathways. And so if you can encourage your kids to read more than they watch, you're building up their brain rather than diminishing it. You're helping them become who God created them to be, and who the world doesn't want them to be. I got to tell you this. The world doesn't want intelligent, thoughtful, logical Christians like Dorothy Sayers and C.S. Lewis, those that could just unlock the wisdom of heaven. They want people who are focused on being entertained and put into a catatonic state so they just go along and they're good little citizens of the world rather than powerful servants of the kingdom of God.
2: That's a great statement. I think we have sufficiently, well, let me be personal. You have sufficiently slapped me upside the head. And I'm sure people watching and listening feel the same way in a good way. You know, it's kind of like a good football coach that's going to motivate you to play better by riding you a little bit, right? Because he knows that response mechanism, your competitiveness. And as Paul writes about that, run the race to win it.
1: Yes.
2: And so in this context, the practical things that we can do, and I'm giving you the moaning and the complaining, so set it up. We're in a counseling session. You're saying, this guy needs more wisdom. And I say, well, Gary, I'd like to, but I'm just too busy. Give me two or three practical things that you would counsel as a pastor, that man or woman in front of you, that gives you the excuses and how you would say, here's two things I'd like you to try.
1: Okay. It begins with valuing wisdom. You won't make the sacrifices. The proverb writer says, though it cost all you have, get understanding. So Proverbs says there's a cost. It's going to cost you some entertainment, some screen time, some comfort. But if you value it, you're going to pursue it. If I could tell a story about my son, he got two master's degrees at Harvard, which is significant because they get all of the great titans of industry, the people who write literature, actors, Hollywood moguls, you name it. They all want to give a lecture there at Harvard. And I saw Graham, because he was doing two masters there during a vacation. One was an MBA and one was public policy with the Kennedy School. And he was reading this very long book that I couldn't see how it could fit in with the MBA or

0: the public policy program. I said, what's up with this? He said, well, I've noticed something that's in common with all of the super successful people who lecture at Harvard. I said, what's that? They watch little television and they read a lot of books. Mm. And I felt like if I want to make the most of my life, I should probably do the same thing. So first, value wisdom. Second, I think it's amazing how much you can read if you will devote the time. For me, it's in the morning. I'm reading from three sources in the morning. I'm reading from scripture. I read from a Christian classic. I read from a contemporary book. I like to read good novels because I think it increases my EQ, emotional intelligence. I'm a guy. It helps me become more aware of that. I'm reading books as I'm studying and whatnot. But so history, biography, good novels, theology. I think every Christian should be studying one good doctrine a year. This last 2025 was the 1700th anniversary of the Nicene Creed. So I read a couple books on the Nicene Creed and the Trinity. That will make your brain spin a little bit trying to figure that out. But if you just do that a year, this year I'm going to read on the atonement. Maybe I'll read on the ascension. Maybe I'll read on doctrines of grace. You know, just every year you decide you're going to have one thing. And if you just set aside that time, almost all of us have the time. When you look at the average screen time now, it can be 8 to 9 hours a day.
1: Yeah, wow.
0: Nobody's going to be reading 8 or 9 hours a day. So let me just be honest. So can you take one of those hours and watch screens for 7 hours a day? And it doesn't have to be just reading. My wife will stress this. Good podcasts like Focus on the Family. I mean, there's wisdom that you can get as you're driving down the road. You don't have to be reading a book. Podcasts, there are lectures. I think most of us need more than one sermon a week. Modern church life is such that we want a 30, 35-minute sermon once a week. In other ages of the church, they would put up with two-hour sermons, and then they'd have one Sunday night and one Wednesday. Well, with what we have available online, you can get some of the best preaching in the world on a regular basis.
1: Well, there's the challenge, and we need to aim for that and try it. I mean, if you're spending that kind of time on social media, cut the eighth of it out and see if you can do better just taking that time to do some reading. Gary, a wonderful discussion these past 2 days about how to get on track to make the kingdom of heaven come to this earth through your efforts in Christ. I mean, there's so many things, I can't even recap it all in terms of conforming to the Word, not the Word conforming to you. We've covered all those things. And let me just say a simple thank you for the hard work you put into the book to remind us what it means to be Christian and to take it more seriously. I appreciate it.
0: Thank you. These truths have changed my life. I have much less success trying to lose the same 20 pounds I've been trying to lose for the last 5 years since I haven't been able to run. But I feel like I lose a lot of spiritual weight when I get rid of the lies that I've heard in this world that nobody questions, going to scripture and seeing the truth. It's like taking a spiritual bath.
1: That's it.
0: It is the life we were reborn to live. There's no better life to live.
1: But it's so true, Gary. And, you know, the scripture, it is the mirror of truth. It looks right in our hearts and says, you know, what it is it sees in us, right? And it's that's part of it. Let me turn to the listener and just ask you to get in touch with us if you're struggling with some of these lies and could use some extra support to know, like Gary said, what is true. We have a team of caring Christian counselors available for consultations completely free. You can sign up at our website. Another next step is to get a copy of Gary's great book. It's one of the best resources out there for growing in your walk with the Lord. 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Thank the Lord there is a voice in the wilderness. 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
10: Broken people receive correction with a humble, open spirit.
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13: Those who claim Christ as their own are willing to dig deep. They have thought out the responsibility. They don't rush into some profession later to rush out of it again or be thrown out in final judgment. They consider what they're doing. They count the cost.
14: Welcome to Grace to You Weekend, the Bible teaching ministry of John MacArthur. I'm your host, Phil Johnson. It's been said that the easiest person to deceive is yourself. And there's no deception with greater consequences than to think you're a Christian when the truth is you're not. That's the kind of deception that not only affects your life today, it determines your eternity. So the important question is, where do you really stand before God? John MacArthur is helping you know for sure if you're saved in his study called Salvation Survey. 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Here is John with today's lesson.
13: Matthew chapter 7. Beginning in verse 21, our Lord climaxes the sermon by saying, "Not everyone that saith unto me, Lord, Lord, shall enter into the kingdom of heaven, but he that doeth the will of my Father who is in heaven. Many will say to me in that day, Lord, Lord, have we not prophesied in thy name, and in thy name have cast out demons, and in thy name done many wonderful works? And then will I profess unto them, I never knew you. Depart from me, ye that work iniquity. Therefore, whosoever heareth these sayings of mine and doeth them, I will liken him unto a wise man who built his house upon a rock. And the rain descended, and the floods came, and the winds blew and beat upon that house, and it fell not, for it was founded upon a rock. And everyone that heareth these sayings of mine and doeth them not shall be likened unto a foolish man who hath built his house upon the sand. And the rain descended, and the floods came, and the winds blew and beat upon that house, and it fell, and great was the fall of it. And it came to pass, when Jesus had ended these sayings, the people were astonished at his doctrine, for he taught them as one having authority, and not as the scribes." Now, in verses 24 to 27, the Lord again reminds us that the standard of righteousness is required for entering the kingdom of God. And unless your life is built on that standard, no matter what it looks like, and no matter what you know in your head, and no matter how feverishly you conduct your spiritual activity, when the flood comes, you're going to get washed away. If all you have is a head knowledge. Let me look more deeply into this delusion that's presented here. We've seen the similarities. Let's see the differences. Now watch this. One built the easy way, the other built the hard way. Are you with me on that? It's very easy to build on sand. You don't have to dig. You don't have to do anything. It's just like going on the broad road. You just go on with all your garbage. Have a great old time. Lots of room. Do anything you want. Plenty of tolerance. And this is the way it is with a fool. A fool does it the easy way for two reasons. Number one, fools are always in a hurry. The Bible says in the book of Proverbs that fools make haste. I've learned a little bit. I'm not any good with my hands and building things, but I've learned one thing through the years, and that is if you do it right the first time, you don't have to do it again. The fool is always in a hurry. It's easy to build on sand. You don't have to dig. You don't have to prepare. You just slap it up. The fool is always wants a shortcut. Quick results. Quick evangelism. Keep it moving, man. Jump on a bandwagon because we're not slowing down. No time for soul conviction. No time for building a deep sense of God. No time for teaching the doctrine of sin. No time for building a sense of conviction. No time for coming to grips with your soul before God. It's just, here we go, we're on the move. If you want to jump on, hit it, fella, because we're not going to linger. That piles up fools more than wise men. Nobody builds a tower until he counts the cost. No wise man. Second thing about a fool, he builds the easy way, not only because he's in a hurry, but because he's basically superficial. You know, how many people do you know who proclaimed that they believed in Christ, who said they heard the gospel and accepted it, and there has been absolutely nothing in their life to give evidence of that? Superficial. And I believe we live in the age of superficiality. We're all in a big mad dash. I mean, if you don't get your hamburger in 3 minutes in McDonald's, you start having apoplexy. And we're so superficial. Millions name the name of Jesus, but it is a shallow, shifting sand. And when they don't get their instant upper from Jesus anymore, and they don't get the jollies and the kicks they thought they were going to get, their house begins to collapse, and they look for another sandy place to build another house that isn't going to stand either. Christianity has become so superficial, it just galls me to hear some of the presentations of Christ that are supposed to be legitimate. Sermons that have absolutely nothing to do with the gospel, and then you give an invitation at the end, and people are accepting who knows what. There's no deep plowing. There's no spade work. There's no foundation. There's no brokenness of heart. Arthur Pink says, if I have never mourned over my waywardness, then I have no solid ground for rejoicing. On the other hand, while the foolish man is in a big hurry, the wise man is not. In fact, in Luke 6, 47 and 48, the parallel passage, it says that the wise man, I love this, dug deep. Ooh, that's good. Dug deep to the foundation. He went for the rock of the Word of God. He blew the sand away, the sand of human opinion and self-will. And he went for the rock of obedience to God's Word. And what does it mean to dig deep? First of all, it means you're not in a hurry. No quickie conversion. No light confession. One writer has said, there are some people who say they are saved before they have any sense that they're even lost. And I've said in the past that some people present the gospel so poorly that even the non-elect don't know enough to reject it. Those who claim Christ as their own are willing to dig deep. They have thought out the responsibility. They don't rush into some profession later to rush out of it again or be thrown out in final judgment. They count the cost. They consider what they're doing. There's a digging deep. There's not a hurry. When the Lord sowed the seed in the parable in Matthew 13, he says, but he that received the seed in stony places is he that hears the word and immediately with joy receives it, but he has no root. So he endures for a while. And when tribulation and persecution arise because of the word, immediately he is offended and he runs away. Just think of it. Oh, I've seen it so many times. Oh, I profess Christ. I'm a Christian. And as soon as you start laying on them the word of God and what it demands, they're gone. They don't want it. Well, that's not the way it is with one who digs deep. He digs deep to the rock bed of God's word in order that he might obey. That's not superficial. Secondly, those who dig deep show a desire to give a maximum effort. Men are always drawn to the easy path, the easy way. And I think sometimes we make the gospel so easy that it's no gospel at all, and it's no conversion at all. Listen, the person who digs deep desires to strive to enter in. He takes the hard things. He disdains the labor. He minimizes the travail of soul in order to build on the rock. Sure, it's a lot easier to go the way of the flesh. Sure, it's tough to restrict yourself, to go God's way. But his commandments, beloved, are not grievous, are they? They're blessed. And we fulfill them not out of law, but out of love. Another thing about the man who digs deep, he wants to do it right. And he's teachable. The Pharisees weren't teachable. You couldn't tell them anything. They didn't even want to hear it. There's so many people like that. They profess Christ, but they don't want to hear what that demands. They don't want to hear what that requires. They don't want to count the cost. They don't want to learn the right way to build their life. They want to go on their own ideas and their own goals and their own self-will and their own designs and their own purposes and go down their own little channel. And when you go to them and try to teach them what is right to do, they don't want to hear that. It's not because they're unteachable Christians. It's because they're sham Christians. That's what our Lord is saying. Dig deep. The one who digs deep empties himself of self-righteousness. Empties himself of self-sufficiency, knows he has nothing, knows he's not commendable, overwhelmed with his sin. He makes the maximum effort to strive to enter in. He makes the maximum effort to place the word of God in his heart that he might not sin. He is interested in a genuine love relationship with Jesus Christ, not a routine of spiritual activity. He does not build on visions. He does not build on experiences. He does not build on supposed miracles. He builds on the word of God. And he builds for God's glory, not his own. Listen, many people want spiritual power. Look at Simon in Acts 8. He wanted to buy the power of the Spirit of God. And Peter says, your money perish with you, you phony. And what happens ultimately? Well, according to verse 25 and verse 27, the day of reckoning is going to come. Now, this just sums up the whole of judgment. I don't think you can say, well, the rain was so-and-so, and the flood refers to so-and-so, and the wind refers to so-and-so, and the beating on the house is such-and-such. You can get carried away on that stuff. What it's simply saying is one day a storm came, and it was obvious what house was on the rock and what house was on the sand. And someday there's going to come a divine accounting. That's what it's saying. God is going to blow the wind of judgment and rain the rain of judgment and send the flood of judgment. And when he does, some are going to stand, some are going to fall. Whether your religion is true or false, it's going to be tried. And whether you're chaff or wheat is going to be found out. Someday the chief winnower is going to come and he's going to separate the chaff and the wheat. He's going to blow the wind of judgment. And those who have built their lives on the rock are going to stand. The day of judgment is coming. You better look at your life. Not everyone, back to verse 21, not everyone who thinks they're in is in. Look at the foundation. They may be respectful of Christ. They may be orthodox. You may be fervent. You may be active in private devotion. You may be active in public proclamation. You may be busy with spiritual activity. You may be building a religious life right in the same community with true believers. And your little house may look exactly like their house. But when the judgment comes, it'll be devastated because it's on sand. It's on the sand of your own will and your own whims and your own wishes and your own way rather than the rock of obedience to his word. Beloved, I only can tell you out of the heart of love that I have that you should go back and check the foundation. So Jesus' unequaled, unparalleled masterpiece of oratory ends with a devastating warning, and it ends with judgment. The final word of the sermon is at the end of verse 27, and great was the fall of it. Listen. If you want to know how to present the gospel every single time must end with a warning of doom to the one it rejects. It has to end that way. It's not, well, if you don't come to Christ, you're certainly missing a lot of nice things. It calls for a decision. You say, well, I choose Christ. I choose the right way. Are you sure? Are you sure you've chosen the right way? You see, in Proverbs 30, verse 12, it says, there is a generation that are pure in their own eyes, but are not washed from their filthiness. They just think they are. Say, how do I know? See what your life is built on. See if you're in this list. 1 Corinthians 6, 9. Know you not that the unrighteous shall not inherit the kingdom of God? Be not deceived. Again, he says it. The thing is that this is always a deception. People say, oh, well, I believe and I've made a statement and I've made a profession. Don't be deceived. If you are a fornicator, committing sexual sin, an idolater, an adulterer, if you are effeminate, if you are a homosexual, if you are a thief, if you are covetous, a drunkard, a reviler, an extortioner, you will not inherit the kingdom of God. Look at your life. You see, we've made it far too easy, haven't we? Maybe you're not in those lists. See if you're in this list. Galatians 5:19. Now the works of the flesh are manifest. What are they? Fornication, impurity, lasciviousness, that means without restraint sexually, idolatry, sorcery, hatred, strife, jealousy, wrath, self-seeking factions and seditions, heresies, envyings, murders, drunkenness, wild parties, and the like, of which, as I have told you in time past, that they who do such things shall not inherit the kingdom of God. Don't be deceived. Now listen, we all sin. We're not talking about that. But if those are the pattern of your life, those are the things which characterize your living, you're not in the kingdom. I don't care what you think. That's the word of the Word of God. You say then, who then is saved? Who's saved? And you're right back to the end of verse 14. What is it? Few there be that find it. Now, beloved, when you give your life to the Lord at that point, I believe that's when He takes over. That's when everything begins to unfold. And from there on, He begins to take over and empower you and change you. Paul put it this way, He that hath begun a good work in you will what? Perform it until the day of Jesus Christ. So our Lord confronts the empty words and the empty hearts of those who profess to be in the kingdom but were not. What was the result of the sermon? What was the response this day? Great revival? Tremendous conversions? No. Verse 28, came to pass when Jesus had ended these sayings, the people were converted. No? No, they weren't converted. They were astonished. For He taught them as one having authority, not as the scribes. All they did was analyze it. They were astonished. We could use a lot of words for that. It means they were awed. They were amazed. They were dumbfounded. They were bewildered. But I looked it up in the Greek text, and it literally means they were struck out of themselves, or they were struck out of their senses. In the vernacular, it blew their minds. It blew them away. That anybody could stand up there and say all of those things with such power, exousia, authority, such power, such dynamic, and not do it like the scribes. And how did the scribes do it? They just quoted other people. They were fallible, and they stacked up a lot of other fallible people as their source. Jesus just flat out said it, and it blew them away. They had never heard such wisdom. They had never seen such depth. They have never understood such scope. Every dimension of human life was touched in an economy of words that was breathtaking. They had never heard such deep insight into the law of God or the sin of man. They had never heard such fearful warnings about hell, hellfire, and judgment. They had never heard anybody who so confronted the religious leaders of the time. They were utterly shocked that He didn't use anybody else as an authority, but seemed to stand upon His own authority. And that's where it ends. They were shocked. But that's not the way it ought to end for you. You should be more than shocked, more than amazed. You should be converted. That's what Jesus is after. They never heard anybody speak the truth like He did. They never heard anybody speak of divine matters with such clarity. I mean, they couldn't believe that a man would say he was the fulfillment of the law. that a man would say he was the determiner of righteousness, that a man would say he was the corrector of the scribes and Pharisees. They couldn't believe that a man would claim to be the way of life, that a man would claim to be God Jehovah, that a man would claim to be judge of all, the one who could come and make judgment on everybody. They couldn't believe that a man like this could say he was the king. And all they got was astonishment. What's your response? Your eternal destiny depends on it. The hymn writer says, in every high and stormy gale, my anchor holds within the veil. When all around my soul gives way, he then is all my hope and stay. On Christ the solid rock I stand. All other ground is sinking sand. Your life is either built on rock or sand, on disobedience or obedience. And therein is the only available verifier of the legitimacy of your faith. I pray to God that your faith is in Christ.
14: 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Today we continue John MacArthur's study titled Salvation Survey. Well, one more point to make here. If it were not possible to misunderstand the gospel and be self-deceived about the reality of your own salvation, then the Bible wouldn't provide such a careful test for evaluating your faith. It's clear that self-deception is a reality that we should take as seriously as the Bible does. Here were John's thoughts on that.
15: The Bible assumes self-deception is going to be a huge issue. Look, we're back in Matthew again. Thinking about Matthew chapter 7, this is the first sermon our Lord preached that's recorded in the New Testament, in the Gospel of Matthew. You're five chapters in, and here comes this sermon, and it winds up with many saying, Lord, Lord, and he says, depart from me, I never knew you, you workers of iniquity. You're not entering the kingdom of heaven, no matter what you think. So this isn't something that's sort of down the list of things that concern the Lord. This is right out of the blocks in the New Testament. You're just slammed with the reality of false salvation, false hope, deception. This was a concern to our Lord. It was a concern all the way through his life and ministry, and it was picked up as well by the Apostle Paul. And it was a huge concern with the Apostle Paul to speak about the essence of genuine conversion and genuine transformation. So the New Testament makes much of this reality. Every time you go to the Lord's table, you're told to examine your spiritual life because this deception can be so strong.
14: 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And there's also the Grace to You app that gives you access to John's sermon archive wherever you go. 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
16: This is Shauna on Johnny Erickson Tada, Sharing Hope. Well, welcome to another edition of Sharing Hope, where Johnny is happy to answer questions that you've submitted. And this question was posted on social media. This person writes, Johnny, God is asking a lot for you to be whole in your mind and spirit when you're not whole in your body. But it's all connected. How do you do it?
17: Oh boy, now this is a fascinating question.
16: Mm.
17: And this person is correct. My body is anything but whole. It's broken. Most of it doesn't work. And I can't feel in my arms or legs. So without a healthy and completely whole body, is God asking too much that I strive to be whole in my spirit and in my mind? I don't think he's asking too much at all.
16: Mm.
17: Just listen to 1 Thessalonians 5, verse 23. It says, quote, may God himself sanctify you through and through. May your whole spirit, soul, and body be kept blameless at the coming of our Lord Jesus Christ. Now, from that, I see that God himself is working to make whole my spirit, my soul, and my body. Nothing about me is left untouched by God. My inner life, my emotions, my will and intellect, and my physical body are all destined for redemption. And to the point of today's question, the more broken my body is, the more I have to cast myself on the Lord, and that conforms my soul and my spirit to be like Jesus. So my broken body is actually helping to sanctify my soul and my spirit. True, my body, as paralyzed as it is, has a lot of catching up to do, but I've got the promise of 1 Corinthians 15 that one day my body will be completely whole, new and glorified. So I don't think God is asking a lot of me. God wants every part of me, my spirit, soul, and my body, to be whole at the coming of our Lord Jesus Christ. And I'm excited just talking about that glorious day.
16: Oh, and Johnny, let me add, God never asks too much of us. In fact, it's impossible for God to ask too much of us because 1 Corinthians chapter 6 says that we are not our own.
17: That's right.
16: We were bought at a price, a big price. And therefore, we're to honor God with our bodies, right, Johnny?
17: Absolutely, Shauna. And thanks for citing that verse. I think that fact alone would put to rest all of our questions as to whether or not God is being fair in a seemingly unfair situation. I have to tell myself all the time, Johnny, you're not your own. You've been purchased, body, soul, and spirit, by the blood of Jesus Christ. And as you said, Shauna, that is an infinitely big price.
16: It sure is.
17: So we honor God, especially with our bodies, no matter how broken they are. And the quicker we learn that, the quicker we will experience the sanctifying, purifying work of God in our lives. And that is our goal, isn't it?
16: Yeah.
17: I want us all to put off the old self, which belongs to the way we used to live. And instead, let's put on the new self. Put on patience, perseverance, kindness, and compassion. All of it virtues given by God. That's from Ephesians chapter 4. And every day, I need to do that in my broken body.
16: Oh, that's right. Put off the old and put on the new. Oh, Johnny, thank you for those great reflections. And if any of our listeners want to hear this again, you just have to visit johnnyradio.org. The full transcript of today's special edition is available right there for you. Again, that's johnnyradio.org. And thanks for listening.
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20: We waver sometimes because we don't see Him at work. Listen, God is at work in your life and my life every day, all the time. There are things that He's working out in your life that you never even thought about asking Him about. His grace is at work in your life, working ahead of time, getting plans in your life in the future. He's working out things that are good for you in your life ahead of time before you even know to even ask Him.
21: Most believers want to have a great faith, but battle common anxieties like, what if something unexpected happens? Or will God do what He said? And are the promises really for me? If that sounds all too familiar, stay with us for In Touch, the teaching ministry of Dr. Charles Stanley. You'll be encouraged to trust God and believe what He says. Here's part two of Strengthening Our Wavering Faith.
20: James chapter 1. And you'll recall that he's writing here to those who are going through difficulty and hardship and persecution. So, having introduced it in the first verse, he begins the second verse by saying, "Consider it all joy, my brethren, when you encounter various trials, knowing that the testing of your faith produces endurance. And let endurance have its perfect result, that you may be perfect and complete, lacking in nothing. But if any of you lacks wisdom, let him ask of God, who gives to all men or women generously and without reproach, and it will be given to him. But let him ask in faith without any doubting, for he who doubts is like the surf of the sea, driven and tossed by the wind. But let not that man expect that he will receive anything from the Lord, being a double-minded man, unstable in all his ways." Now, I want you to get the context of what James is saying here before we come to this matter of wavering faith, because it all fits together. And so here's what he's saying. As these who were probably responding to him and talking to him about the difficulty and hardship, talking about their trials, he's writing to encourage them. And so he says, now, count it all joy when you fall into diverse or various temptations and trials. That doesn't make any sense whatsoever. Why should I get rejoicing over pain and hurt and things I can't change and things I can't alter in my life? Yet that's exactly what he says. And so he says, if you'll notice, knowing that the testing of your faith produces endurance. He says, now, here's what I want you to do. He says, I want you to rejoice. Count it a joy when you fall into these testings and trials and temptations. Now, in the King James says temptation. The word, really a better word, is trials, because the word here means those periods of testing which have a purpose in them. That is, there's an end to them, and that end is this, that you and I would come through them with our faith being stronger and our heart being purer. So he says it will produce endurance. Endurance is that capacity to hang in there, in our terminology, to be steadfast, to be constant, no matter what. What does that take? It takes faith. And that kind of faith, he says, will be tested, because all of us are going to face those circumstances in life where we have to learn to endure, to stay in it, to walk through a valley, and to remain there until God sees fit to release us from it or to bring us to the end. And so he says, count it all joy. Now, what am I to count it all joy about? That I'm going through trials and testings and tribulations and hurting and pain? No, I am to rejoice over the fact that as a result of this, I will learn endurance, I will learn to walk in faith. My heart will be purer and my faith will be stronger. And all of us can rejoice over stronger faith and a purer heart. When he talks about perfect results, he's talking about the fact that endurance is God's way of equipping us, that is, in making us fit to do the very thing he's created us to do. When he says complete, he means that he will work in our life until you and I are perfectly fitted to do what he's called us to do and to be the persons God wants us to be. He's not talking about sinless perfection. He's talking about a continuous maturing process that goes on in our life when God is in the process of equipping us and enabling us to accomplish and achieve whatever he's called us for. Now, then he says, but if any of you lacks wisdom, well, who's been talking about wisdom? We've been talking about trials and pain and hurt and heartache. He says, but if any of you lacks wisdom, let him ask of God who gives to all men generously and without reproach, and it'll be given to him. So now why did he bring up wisdom? Because it takes wisdom beyond human wisdom to face difficulty and hardship and trials in life and persecutions and misunderstandings. It takes wisdom beyond our own. It takes godly wisdom. And so therefore, when we face these situations and circumstances in life, if we are going to respond properly, we need the wisdom of God to know how to face those situations in our life that are beyond our control and things we can't change and things we can't simply alter. We need godly wisdom. And so he says now, in order to receive the kind of wisdom that will equip you to endure and to come out with a purer heart and stronger faith, and God making you the person he wants you to be, he says that kind of faith comes, and God, if you will ask him, will give it generously. He says God will give it generously, and he won't badger you about it. He says, listen, he gives it generously and without reproach. He won't come back and argue with you about it. That is, he gives it generously. But he says, now watch this, he says, now, but let that person ask in faith without any doubting, for he says, he who doubts is like the surf of the sea, driven by the winds and tossed. He says, don't let that person think or expect that they're going to receive anything from God. So what does he do? He creates the atmosphere here, persecution, difficulty, hardship. The process is that God's in the process of teaching us to endure, purifying our hearts, strengthening our faith, and he says that comes as a result of wisely responding. If I respond to hardship and difficulty and trial by blame and anger and hurt and bitterness and resentment and hostility and caustic attitudes, he says I respond in the wrong way. If I respond properly, I'm going to need the wisdom of God to be able to listen to criticism and take it and accept it and move on. Going to be able to accept difficulty and hardship and look to God and respond in the wise fashion. If I do that, he says, I'll need wisdom. And that comes as a result of asking God. He is generously willing to do it. If I respond in the right fashion, I'm going to come out a winner. If I don't, I won't. And if I ask with faith that's like the waves of the sea tossed here and yonder, he says, I won't get anything. And besides that, he says, being a double-minded man, unstable in all of our ways. Now, so he sets the whole pattern here for the issue of the weakness in our faith. That is wavering faith. Now, what in the world is wavering faith? Wavering faith is faith that vacillates, that moves to and fro from, yes, I believe he will, to, I'm not sure he will. I know that he will. No, I don't think it's going to happen. I thought that's what he meant. I don't believe that's what he meant. I was certain that's what God said. I'm not sure what God says anymore. I got on my knees and asked him, and I knew he was going to do it, and yet somehow I'm not sure. Weaving back and forth, to and fro, he says, it's like the surf of the sea. The wind blows this way, the surf blows that way. Wind blows this way, you see the curls, they go that way. It's like a cork tossed in the sea. And for a few moments, it looks like it's going to blow up to the shore. Next thing you know, it's going out to sea. And so he says, wavering faith. Here's what wavering faith is. He says, it's doubting God, being like the waves of the sea driven by the winds and tossed. Don't expect anything from God if your faith is wavering. And he says, besides that, we are double-minded and unstable in all of our ways. Now, What can you and I expect? What are the consequences of wavering faith? That is, if I'm going by my feelings and going by reason and trying to figure all these things out, and I don't understand the ways of God, and so I'm just sort of out there operating by sight, sound, and my sensitivity, my feelings, then what are the consequences? Number one consequence, you're going to miss the blessings of God. Listen to what he says now. But let him ask in faith without any doubting. For the one who doubts is like the surf of the sea, driven and tossed by the wind. Let not that man expect that he will receive anything from the Lord. That's pretty strong. Now, wait a minute. Isn't this a God of love? Isn't this a God who you say loves us unconditionally? Isn't this the one who said, asking it should be given you, seeking you shall find, knocking it should be opened to you? What kind of God is this who comes along and says, if you have wavering faith, wavering faith. Now, let me just put a parenthesis here. A person who has just been saved, who knows nothing hardly about anything, it's going to be difficult for them to learn to trust God. And you know what? God is very tender and loving and patient with that. What does he do? God pushes them quickly because he wants them to learn to trust him. That's one thing I think God moves right on with. That is teaching us to trust him when we first get saved. But now we're talking about trusting him, our faith wavering, and he says, don't expect anything. Why would God say that? Well, think about this. When I'm wavering in my faith, I'm saying, in fact, the disposition of doubt. Listen, not only does it displease God, it is a slam against his integrity. He is a God of absolute faithfulness, absolute truthfulness. Listen, he will keep every single promise, answers our prayer. You say, man, wait a minute, just answered prayer business. I prayed some things and believed God for them, and he didn't do what I asked. If you and I make a request of God, and we know that's the will of the Father, and we ask him for it, and we believe him for it, and expect him to do it, listen, he will do one of two things. He will give you exactly what you asked for, or he will give you something better. Not something less, something better. Listen, if he alters the answer other than what I've asked him for, listen, it is always superior to my request. Always superior to my request. You know what that means? That when you and I come to him and ask him specifically, there is no way to lose as a child of God. Now, he may give you an answer and you think, well, Lord, that's not what I asked for. We must have got our communications a little mixed up. I mean, the signals got crossed. That's not what I asked for. You know what time will show you? Thank God for your wisdom that you knew better than I did exactly what I needed at that point in my life. So what happens? We miss the blessing. That's the first consequence of wavering faith. We miss the blessing. He says, don't expect it. It's not going to happen. Because, listen, it's a slam against God. Lord, I know that's what you said, but I don't think you're going to do it. Now, here's how the devil works. Now, the devil would never tell God you don't believe him. No. He just says, you know, it's not happening. God's not answering your prayer. Just because it doesn't come when I want it and the way I want it doesn't mean that God isn't at work in my life and answering prayer. And so what happens? We miss his blessings. Listen, God isn't asleep at your life. I don't care what kind of shape you're in. You may be as lost as you can be. God is still at work. You may be one of his children and you're going through difficulty and hardship. God's at work. Things may have been going real, real well for you and all of a sudden the bottom drops out. Has God gone to sleep at your life? No. He's still at work at your life. And what do we do? If we want to come through it with the best of his blessings, we believe him no matter what we see, what we feel, or what we hear. That's the way I operate. So first of all, we miss the blessings of God. Second thing is this. When a person's wavering in their faith, here's what happens. Little things can blow them off course. The slightest little

0: When someone you love is hurting, what do? We're often quick to say, if there's anything I can do, just let me know. But what if we stopped waiting to be asked and simply showed up? On the If There Is Anything I Can Do podcast, Pam McConnell shares real stories, biblical wisdom, and practical ways to walk alongside people through grief, loss, and life's hardest moments. 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
1: Something better in mind for you than you asked for. If it didn't fit his will for your life, then what happens? We end up saying, well, God didn't answer my prayer. We get angry at God and frustrated over God. Well, God, you didn't do this and you didn't do that. We need to back off and say, Lord, surely if you didn't answer my prayer exactly like I asked, you must have had something better. Now, here's the bottom line. Now, watch this. You listen and say amen. Amen. Listen carefully. The issue is, how do I correct this now? I know what's causing it, and I know what the consequences are. How do I correct it? Here's how I correct it. Real simple. Don't let this one go by you. You're asking God about something, and you just, maybe He will, maybe He won't. I think He will. I'm not sure. Here's what you do. You make a decision. Here's the decision. I choose to believe that God's trustworthy. I choose to believe that God is faithful. I choose to believe that God will do exactly what He says. I refuse to doubt my God. Now listen carefully. You have to put this whole sentence in there. I refuse to any longer doubt God. I didn't mention circumstances. I refuse to doubt God. Asking it shall be given you, seeking you shall find. Whatsoever you shall ask in prayer, believing you shall receive. So be it even as you believe. I refuse to doubt God. Listen carefully. You don't make a decision to stop doubting your circumstances. You make a decision to stop doubting God. You make a decision to stop. I'm going to start believing God that He's who He says He is and will do what He says He'll do. Now, what will help me do that? Getting in His Word and meditating upon His promises. Because here's what happens. When I meditate upon His promises, I begin to osmose into my thinking. I begin to think the way God thinks. I begin to fill my mind and my spirit with those things that God has said. All the time I'm doing that, listen carefully. That's why it's not enough to come sit and listen to a sermon. That's not enough. You need to write it down. You need to take notes. When we open the Bible, read the scripture when it says, asking it shall be given you, seeking you shall find. That's what it says. You know what happens? Your eyeball hits that, registers in your mind, in your spirit. Then God's got something to work with. Fill your mind and your heart with the Word of God. Recall the promise. When Satan hits you with one of these things and you begin to waver, you say, what's the promise of God? I have chosen, I will not doubt the living God. You know what happens? Your wavering back and forth is going to come to a screeching, wonderful halt. And the blessings of God are going to begin to flow in your life. You've got to make a decision. I will no longer doubt the living God who is the sovereign controller of this universe and has every aspect of my life in absolute, total control. And nothing is working in or against me that He's not in control of. Let me ask you something. Do you think you have a need that God's unaware of? No. Did He not say, my God shall supply all of your needs according to His riches and glory in Christ Jesus? Yes. Do I believe God's going to meet my needs? Yes. This particular one, no. My God shall supply how many? All your needs according to what? His riches and glory in Christ Jesus. So what I have to decide is this. I refuse to doubt God. You know what that means? That means I'm trusting Him from this point on. I'm believing Him. If I make a decision, focus upon His Word, focus upon Him, meditate upon His Word, affirm continuously, I refuse to doubt the living God. I choose to believe God. I choose to believe this sovereign God will keep His Word every time. Father, how grateful we are that You are so patient. You work so simply. You just move through the most difficult things of our life, loving us, enabling us, securing us, strengthening us. Deliver us, Father, from being double-minded, looking in two directions for the same thing. Let there no longer be civil war, but absolute peace in our heart, that our trust is in You and You alone. In Jesus' name, amen.

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0: 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God puts believers in situations that challenge their faith. Here's a moment with Charles Stanley.
5: When I first came to First Baptist, I came as an associate pastor, and then they were going to vote on calling me as the pastor, and I knew that God told me that I was going to be the pastor of the church. I didn't tell anybody else that. And kneeling by the bed that afternoon, here's what God said. I knew He said it, though. When I looked around, there was no way. And I mean, I would come to church and preach, and I'd listen to all these folks who didn't like me and going to get rid of me and all these plans they had of how they were going to do it and so forth, and I'd get in the prayer room. It's like God would say to me, if I ever heard Him ever say, just like He said this, are you going to believe what you see, what you hear, what you feel? Are you going to believe what I said? Are you going to believe what you see, what you hear, what you feel, or what I said? So I'd walk out there on Sunday morning, getting ready to preach to a whole bunch of folks who didn't like me and didn't want me. A wonderful experience, believe me. But you know what? I'd have a difficult time during the week, folks giving me a hard time. I'd get in the prayer room on Sunday morning. That's not the only time I was there every day, but I'd get in the prayer room before I'd go out there and preach and spend about a half an hour, and I'd walk out there, and you'd think, I thought everybody would just love me to death. I mean, I had the most perfect peace, the most absolute awesome assurance. But I learned something. When God has told you something, you die with it, but don't change your mind. He would say to me, are you going to believe what you see? That was bad. What you hear? That was terrible. What you feel? That was a horrible. Are you going to believe that, or are you going to believe what I said? Till finally, I decided I was going to believe what God said no matter what. You have to keep your focus on God.
0: For help maintaining a focus on God and walking with Him by faith, visit us at intouch.org. 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
9: Are you a proud person or a broken person?
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9: Proud people find it difficult to discuss their spiritual needs with others.
7: Huh? What spiritual needs?
9: The broken people are willing to be open and transparent as God directs.
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9: Proud people are quick to blame others.
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9: But broken people accept personal responsibility.
7: Yeah, but you don't know what my mom did.
9: Proud people are defensive when corrected.
7: Besides, how do you know that I'm not transparent?
9: Broken people receive correction with a humble, open spirit.
7: So now you're saying that I'm not humble?
9: Proverbs 1 says, "The fear of the Lord is the beginning of knowledge. Fools despise wisdom and instruction."
7: I've had enough of this.
10: With Seeking Him, I'm Nancy DeMoss Wagamuth.
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18: Greg Laurie here. You can overcome anything you're worried about right now with prayer. The Apostle Paul says, don't worry about anything. Instead, pray about everything. Tell God what you need and thank Him for all He has done. Then you will experience God's peace, which exceeds anything we can understand. And this peace will guard your heart and mind as you live in Christ Jesus. Turn your word.

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5: Hello and welcome as we lift up Jesus with Pastor Dudley Rutherford. I'm Kyle Welch. In the challenging times we live in today, we believe that God's Holy Word is the single most important source to all the answers we need and are searching for. Jesus tells us in Matthew 7:24 that anyone who hears his words and puts them into practice is like a wise man who built his house on solid rock. It is our hope with this program to help you grow in your daily walk with Jesus Christ. Lift Up Jesus is part of an outreach ministry from Shepherd Church in Los Angeles, California. Our pastor is Dudley Rutherford, and we join him right now with his message for us today.
6: This is what clapping sounds like in Pennsylvania. And this is what clapping sounds like in the Philippines. This is what clapping sounds like in Simi Valley. And this is what clapping sounds like down in Sri Lanka. It all sounds the same. Any language, any tribe, any nation, any tongue. And you should come and you should worship and give God a clap offering. And you should say, Lord, I applaud you. I thank you. I adore you. I appreciate you. I thank you. I exalt you. I praise you. I worship you. That's what it sounds like. Isaac Varon took me to a restaurant this week down on Ventura Boulevard. He likes Indian food, so I told him I'd go. I went down there, and this guy shows up. He's a waiter, and he brought me my food. And as soon as he brought me my food, I just looked at him, and I started in the restaurant. I was going. And he looked at me like I was the strangest person on the planet. And I said, brother, I just want you to know that I've started a brand new trend here in L.A. that whoever brings me food, I clap for them. I'm clapping for you. He goes, okay. You ought to be saying, Lord God, thank you for the food that I eat. Thank you for the air that I breathe. Thank you for my health. Thank you for my family. Thank you for my children. Thank you for the church. Thank you for the Bible. Thank you for the Holy Spirit. Thank you for your grace. Thank you for your mercy. You should be thanking God with your hands. You know, you raise your hands up. That, you know, when you raise your hands up like this, you're saying several things. One, you're just saying, Lord, thank you. Just thank you. Have you ever let someone cut in on the freeway? They let you in. It was, you couldn't get in. You got in and you went like this to them? What were you saying when you went like this? You just, thank you. Can you not do that to God? Can you not just say, thank you, God? Just look up and go, thank you, God. This is also the universe, like this is the universal language of the language of the nations. This is the universal sign language for I surrender. And you come to church, you sing these songs, and you lift those hands up, you're just saying, Lord, I'm yours. It also means I need you. The greatest feeling in the world is as a father or a grandfather, you come in your front door and you hear the little pitter-patter of the grandbaby's feet come running across the floor with their hands lifted up saying, Papa, Papa, Papa, I open the door, I pick them up. It's why my shoulder hurts. But it's the greatest feeling in all the world. And where does that feeling come from? Where did that emotion come from in me that I love that so much? It came from God. And how do you think God feels when you walk into church today and while you're singing a song about how you've been so good to me, that you just raise those hands up to Him like this? You say, Pastor, I can't do that. I'm uncomfortable. I'm uncomfortable. I can't, come in and raise my hands? Well, I saw you do it at the Laker game. I saw you do it when the Dodgers won the World Series. I saw a lot of you. I saw some of you just go, "Ah, we won." It's not that you're not comfortable with it, because you do it all. When your boss gives you a raise, "Oh, thank you, Jesus." It's just that you have not yet learned that that's a part of worship, coming in here and singing and lifting those hands and honoring your Father and saying, "Lord, I need you. I surrender to you. I love you. I worship you. I praise you." Amen, amen, amen. So there's many ways to praise the Lord, including Romans 12:1 talks about the sacrifice of your body to live a pure life. Prayer and fasting is also a way. There are many expressions, but let's go on to the next point, which is the when. The who's the Lord, the what is praise, the when. Verse 2 says, "Let the name of the Lord be praised both now and when." For what? Forevermore. See, some of you don't understand that when you become a Christian, you start to praise the Lord right here, right here, right now, like now, like today. But if you are a true believer, you need to understand that your soul is going to go on for all of eternity. And from this point, for the rest of eternity, you will be praising the Lord. So the answer as far as when is 24/7. Write that down, 24/7. There is no moment where you should not be praising the Lord. In fact, Sunday church, you came to church today. Some of you worship today. So thank you for coming to church and worshiping today. But some of you didn't worship at all on Monday, Tuesday, Wednesday, Thursday, Friday, Saturday. You just showed up here today. I want you to know that today should just be a continuation of what you've been doing all week long, because you should be praising the Lord on Monday, Tuesday, Wednesday, Thursday, Friday, Saturday. And then when you get to church, it's just a continuation. So the when is 24/7. Number four, where? Where am I supposed to praise the Lord? Where? Well, look what it says here. Verse 3. From the rising of the sun to the place where it sets. The name of the Lord is to be what? Now, some of you are terrible with directions. People say, "Yeah, I'll meet you over there, up there at Northridge Mall." Northridge Mall is this way. "Yeah, we went over there to the ocean." The ocean's over here. "Yeah, we went down there to Bakersfield." Bakersfield's up there. But some people have a compass in their nose. Your pastor has a compass in his nose. You can put him anywhere. I just know. I'm gonna help a brother out. That's east. Everybody point over there. That's east. West is that way. Go west is that way. We're looking at where is the name of the Lord to be praised. From the rising of the sun. To the place that it sets. So where is that? Where is the name of the Lord to be praised? Where? Well, the obvious answer is everywhere, but that's not the precise answer. The precise answer, write this down, is wherever you are. Because no matter who you are here on this planet, because of the rotation of the earth, you will always see the sun come up in that direction, and you'll have it be set in this direction. No matter where you are, no matter what time of the day it is, each and every one of us should be involved in giving praise to Almighty God. We come to question 5, which is the biggest question. Turn to your neighbor and say, "This is the biggest question." And this is the question, why? Why? Why? The Lord is exalted over all the what? So here we live on the planet Earth. The planet Earth is made up of all these nations. And we have all these presidents and these kings and these congress members, and we have dictators and we have leaders who are controlling, fighting, warring, power struggles, nations. And we kind of think this is the most important thing in the whole world. But verse 4 tells us that the reason we're to praise the Lord is that the Lord is exalted over all nations. In fact, His glory is not just above all nations. His glory is above all the heavens. And one day you're going to come to church. I'm going to do a whole sermon trying to explain to you the size and the vastness of the universe. Not just our galaxy, not just our solar system, not just all the stars that you see up there in the Milky Way, which is a part of our galaxy, but the galaxies that go far beyond, that go so far beyond that there is no human that even can begin to understand how vast the universe is. And this verse tells us that the reason the Lord is to be praised is that He's exalted over all the nations, His glory is above the heavens. And then it asks this rhetorical question, who is like the Lord our God, the one who sits enthroned up high? Now watch this, and He has to literally stoop down to look at all the heavens and the earth. So the reason the Lord is to be praised, write this down, is that there's no one like Him. There's no one else like Him. He alone is worthy. Amen? Amen? Worship is the portal by which you give your heart to God. I have a couple things to share that are very important. One, I want you to go back in your mind when you started dating. The first time you fell in love or you got engaged. You courted. You got married. I'm going to bet the day you met your significant other, this is my own belief, some of you in talking to your significant other, you exaggerated a few things. You said, honey, I want you to know that you are the most talented man in the world. And some of you said, baby, I want you to know that you're the most beautiful woman in the world. How many of you maybe exaggerated just a little because you hadn't seen them yet snore all night long with slobber coming out of their mouth? But I want you to know that you are not capable of exaggerating anything great about God, because He is far greater than all of our abilities to try to define Him. He's a shepherd that seeks the lost. He's a redeemer that paid our debt. He's an advocate that pleads our case. He's an intercessor who intercedes. He's the victor over every enemy. He's the shelter in every storm. He's the rock beneath our feet. He's the healer of every broken heart. He's our sustainer, our provider, our teacher, our creator. He's the Alpha and the Omega. He's the author of our salvation. Can't you worship Him with all of your heart? Because there's no one like Him. He's almighty. He's everlasting. He's holy. He's pure. He's true. He's faithful. He's kind. He's loving. He's merciful. He's gracious. He's forgiving. He's satisfying. He's the Lord of all lords. He's a master, a ruler. He's the welcoming Father. He's the victorious King. He's the treasure from heaven. He's the source of everything good and everything perfect. He's the maker of heaven and earth. He's the one who always listens. He always cares. He always comforts. He forever will be in love with you. He's our refuge, our redeemer, our restorer. He is the Christ, the Messiah, the Son of the living God, Who else is worthy of our praise? And the answer is no one. I don't know if you've ever thought about what heaven's going to be like. What you've experienced here today is a snapshot of what heaven's going to be like. Now, we can't understand, but it's a snapshot. Because the Bible says in heaven, there'll be people there from every tribe, every tongue, every language. And if you look around this audience, this is a racially diverse church. And if you just look down the row that you're seated, and before you, behind you, you'll see people of every nation sitting here, right here today. Secondly, we worshiped here today. When you get to heaven, that's what you're going to be doing. You're going to be worshiping. So me encouraging you to worship, to get here on time, to not leave early, to bring your Bible, to listen, to pray, to lift up your hands, to clap for the Lord, that's all what you're going to be doing in heaven. In fact, somebody said to me once, if you don't like coming to church, you're probably not going to like going to heaven. But our job here is to prepare you for what heaven's going to be like. And can you imagine that day when you go to heaven, once you get up there? Number one, there's not going to be any distractions. There's no one going to be in a hurry to leave. Nobody's going to be looking at their watch, like, what time is this over? Every voice will be in perfect pitch. Not an ounce of sin in anybody's heart. No pride, no one trying to impress anybody else. And there will be millions and millions of redeemed souls singing with one person in one passion, which is to glorify Almighty God. And imagine being in that audience where every tear has been wiped dry and every burden has already been lifted. And up above will be tens of millions of angels that will be encircling, standing before you, and next to you will be Abraham and David and Moses and Peter and the Apostle Paul. And sprinkled in amongst the crowds, I think they'll be wearing something special so we'll know who they are all the Christian martyrs, the men and women who died for the sake of Jesus Christ will be in that crowd. And all of your past relatives and loved ones and friends who've died and gone on before you will be standing there as well. And imagine that moment with all those people when for the very first time you actually see Jesus face to face. And all of heaven is singing, "Worthy is the Lamb. Worthy is the Lamb to receive glory and power and honor and wisdom and strength and praise. Worthy is the Lamb that was slain." And you hear his voice for the very first time as all of heaven erupts. And today you have a choice to simply make a decision in your life that you want to be in that number on that day. You say, "How do I do that?" You have to come today in your heart, with your feet, with your mind, your hands, your soul, your body. You make a decision that from this day forward, I'm going to follow Jesus all the days of my life.
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8: My name is Helene, and I live in the Netherlands. I was born and raised there. I was raised in a Catholic church, and we always went there as a family. I was baptized in Catholic church when I was 3 months old. I went on YouTube and found Shepherd. So I started watching, and it was different than I was used to, because Catholic church is a little different than Shepherd is. I got used to it pretty quickly and started talking with a pastor, and we emailed back and forth for a couple months. I decided to read the Bible in a year, because Pastor Dudley was quoting scripture too, and I didn't always know what he was talking about because they didn't read those parts in our church.
9: And the moment you surrender to God, you get down on your knees and you surrender to God. Jeremiah 31 says that those that come to the Lord says, I will forgive their wickedness and I will remember their sins no more. God can't even remember your sins.
8: So I read the whole Bible, and during that year in 2020, they also did a lot of online meetings, like after the message, conversations with the pastor, and Renew Mental Health Ministry, and Bloom, and Anchor support groups. And I joined a lot of those because I felt like I wanted to know more. So at one point, a friend of mine told me that I should join a life group, but at first didn't know if that would work because I live so far away. But since they had a lot of online meetings, I thought I might as well give it a try, so I did.
10: And it reminds me of what both you, Jeff, and Derek were saying, of being literally where you are planted for a reason. Your specific calling, whatever that may be, is here, and to bring more people into the kingdom of God.
8: People shared personal stories and felt good to be in that meeting, so I joined again. And January 21, I started my own life group. Met a lot of people in there too. At once I had people from Toronto in there, Nigeria, India, California, Virginia, the Netherlands. I got to know more and more people because people introduce you to more people, and I made great friends over time. And at one point I decided that I wanted to be a shepherd in person. So for this summer I decided to come over here, and It's been amazing so far. I met everyone that I already met online. Even got the opportunity to be on a worship team, which was amazing. I got baptized last Sunday, and it's been amazing. Like, it started in October 2019, and met so many wonderful people. I met a lot of new friends, and I felt God's presence in a way I never did before. That kind of started in April 21. I woke up one day, and somehow everything felt different. It's been really amazing, and I'm really grateful to be here, and I feel really blessed.
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Welcome to The Journey. This is Pastor Mark Tatum from Calvary Grace Church in Monrovia, California, reading from 1 Corinthians chapter 2 and just the first five verses. Paul writes, "And I, brethren, when I came to you, did not come with excellence of speech or of wisdom, declaring to you the testimony of God. For I determined not to know anything among you except Jesus Christ and him crucified. I was with you in weakness, in fear, and in much trembling. And my speech and my preaching were not with persuasive words of human wisdom, but in demonstration of the Spirit and of power, that your faith should not be in the wisdom of men, but in the power of God." So we want to talk about Paul's letter here to the Corinthians, and particularly he is addressing the issue of the means of salvation over against human resistance to salvation. And so we'll talk about that in just a moment. But first, we want to let you know that we would love to include you in our subscription plan for 1 Corinthians. And the plan is that you would receive electronically the Bible studies as we do them, and that you would then be able to have those to read and to study yourself at home. Then if you miss a Bible study on the radio, you would be able to have it come to you anyway. And then if you hear the Bible study on the radio, you would be able to look at it again and get some more out of it. And so we feel like this would be an advantage that you would enjoy, and we would love for you to have it. It's free. All you need to do is simply text my number, 626-625-3894, and request the subscription to 1 Corinthians. And we'll be sending that to you on a weekly basis. So again, the number is 626-625-3894. 626-625-3894. And we'll get that going to you just as soon as we possibly can. And then you'll have that weekly. And of course, we would love for you to let us know if you would prefer to receive that by text or on your email. So either way, we can do it in either fashion. So please, we will look forward to hearing from you and look forward to encouraging you with the word as you receive these Bible studies. So when Paul writes that he did not come with excellency of speech or wisdom, but declared the testimony of God, knowing nothing among you except Jesus Christ and him crucified, then what is it that Paul is saying to us and to the Corinthians at that particular point in time? And so I think one way to think about this would be to ask the question, what are the things that keep a person from God, that would get in the way of a person believing in Jesus Christ and knowing him as Savior and Lord in their lives? What's in the way of that? And so Paul has just kind of addressed that question in a fashion, because as he opened his letter in the first chapter, he talked about the Jews who seek a sign and the Greeks who seek wisdom. And of course, the Jews would receive a sign but not believe. And the wisdom that was offered to the Greeks was rejected. And so in either case, there was a resistance there to receiving the word that Paul brought and that he was preaching. So then, as he addresses the Corinthians in general, among whom are Jews and among whom are Greeks who would have these points of resistance, well, show us a sign, we'll believe. Give us the wisdom that we're looking for and we'll accept it. Okay, so in each case, Paul is dealing with these areas of resistance. But we ask again the question, what are the things that would keep a person from God and from hearing the word and from responding to the gospel and receiving Christ as their Savior? So we could talk about a number of things. One, of course, would be self-will. That is, that we just simply want to do as we please in our lives.
And we don't really want an authority outside of ourselves telling us what should or shouldn't be done. We want to feel free to do as we please. Of course, the outcome of that is often unpleasant because humanly we don't make the best decisions. And so we can have lots of self-will and lots of consequences. Eventually we may get tired of that and try to look for another way. Another thing that can keep someone from God would be if they are a victim of deceit. And of course, we live in a world that has eliminated God from consideration. It's our world, especially our culture, Western culture, treats God as if he does not exist. You know, the academics treat God as if he's a myth like all the other gods from all the other cultures. There is no creator God. There's no one God. And so we have evolution, which is the rationale for a world that has come about on its own to what it is now. And even though this is an irrational way of understanding how things could be, it's accepted in our culture today and spoken of as if it is the ultimate and most highly regarded of truths. And so if a person is bought into all of these things become a wall between themselves and God. And so long as they believe that, you know, that God doesn't exist, then how can they seek God and how can they hear from God and know God? And so all of these things are a part of a picture of deceit that keeps people from God. Another thing that happens is when people will blame God for whatever pain or loss they may have suffered in life. And ironically, there seems to be no problem among many with having bought into the deceit that there is no God, while at the same time they blame God for whatever pain or loss they may have suffered in life. That doesn't make sense. If God doesn't exist, how can you blame him? And yet people will say God doesn't exist and then turn around and blame him for whatever pain or loss may have occurred. The premise being, you know, that if I were God, the world would be perfect. And so since the world is not perfect, we don't have much of a God. And so whatever God that is, I don't want to know him, because if I was God, it'd sure be a better place. And again, this is certainly a very naive approach and understanding. And certainly, if that's where a person is, then these things are between them and a faith and trust in the God who actually loves them and wants to make life much, much better than it could be any other way. Another thing that will keep people from God happens when there are entanglements in our lives. That is, things that we have a vested interest in that God would remove, or that we understand and know to be something that God would not allow or approve of. So if a person, for example, is involved in a relationship, you know, a human relationship in which they're not married, then that's an entanglement, okay? Because if you're going to give your life to Christ, what are you going to do about this person that you live with, you know, who you care for, who cares for you, and or to whatever extent that might be the case, whatever children might be involved? All of these kinds of things represent an entanglement that would place you in the situation that you're in outside of God's plan. And so if you're living outside of God's plan, and then you recognize that, you know, God has a way for you to live in order to please him and to have, you know, eternal life and the blessings that he wants to give, but you're living outside of that plan, then what's going to break?
You know, are you willing to surrender to God regardless of what that looks like or what you think it might look like in your life? These are moral entanglements that stand between us and faith in God and knowing Him. There are other kinds of entanglements as well. For example, when Jesus came into the world, He presented Himself truly as the answer to the promise that God had made. He was the Messiah, the one sent from God to make things right in the world. You know, He began to teach the scriptures and to do miracles and do all that He did that we find in the Gospels in the context of a temple power structure that had no room for Him. There was no room for a Messiah. There was no room for another authority, you know, that would be greater than that of the high priest and the Sanhedrin and all these things that were going on and that ruled, had power in Jewish life at that time. Not only that, but I mean there was the power of the Roman Empire. If Jesus is the Messiah, He's come into this world to rule and to reign, well then not only should the Jewish authorities have surrendered to Jesus, the Roman power structure should have as well. And so if these power structures that are human means of, you know, having superiority and accomplishing one's will over that of the will of others, having that kind of power and so forth, these things stand in the way of a surrender and submission to God and to God's ways. So these entanglements get in the way. And then another factor that would keep a person from following God would be simply pride. Because when we're told that we're sinners and we need to repent from our sin and receive forgiveness from God, the answer of many is, I don't see anything wrong with my life. My life is good. It's as it should be. Everything that you say that represents God and so forth in His life, I got an answer to that stuff. I'm smarter than the Bible. And so people have academic and intellectual pride, as well as on another level, personal pride, where we just going back to self-will and wanting to be in control of our lives and thinking we're fine as we are, and we don't want to hear from anyone else. So all these things are issues that can stand between a person and God. And I was thinking about this because, of course, there's not any one of these things that excludes all the others. Certainly, self-will is very closely related to pride, personal pride. And you can have, as we said, you can be a victim of deceit. The world has fooled you about what the truth is, while at the same time you blame God for whatever is wrong in your life. And moral entanglements can be very closely related to self-will and pride and all of these things. So none of these things are mutually exclusive of the others. They are all, you know, sort of a picture of, a broad picture of, you know, how it is that a person becomes alienated from God. What's interesting, though, is that many people, having grown up around the church, you know, having maybe gone to Sunday school and church as a child or as a young person, a teenager, have basically accepted the premise, one, that God exists, as He is represented by the Bible, that Jesus, in fact, came and died on the cross for our sins, and that when we believe and trust in Him, we receive eternal life.

0: 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We're often quick to say, if there's anything I can do, just let me know. 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
1: And the Apostle Paul, coming to Corinth, wants to reach the Corinthians. He wants them to hear the gospel. He wants them to know Jesus Christ and follow him. And how do you get beyond all of these issues and address them and get to the place where people will actually turn to the Lord? And what Paul says, I think, is somewhat surprising. He said, I determined not to know anything among you except Jesus Christ and him crucified. I was with you in weakness, in fear, and in much trembling. And my speech and my preaching were not with persuasive words of human wisdom, but in demonstration of the Spirit and of power, that your faith should not be in the wisdom of men, but in the power of God. So, how did Paul communicate these things? How did he represent Jesus Christ and him crucified as the core of his story? And how did he, persuade without being persuasive? How did he do that? All right. So I think that the answer is simply and basically at the starting point of all of it, in terms of Paul's message and communication, would have been his own testimony. That is, his own story. See, when Paul began, he was a man exposed both to Jewish tradition and Greek influence. He was a Roman citizen, we know, as well as, a Pharisee, and one who might very well eventually become a member of the Sanhedrin, the ruling body of the Jews. Paul was on the up and up as far as that goes. So Paul understood the wisdom the Greeks were looking for. He would have been a true representative of the Jews who looked for a sign and denied that they saw one. I mean, he knew of Jesus. He knew about those who were following Jesus. He knew the Jesus story. He had certainly heard of things that people claimed that Jesus did, that they saw themselves. Paul was aware of all those things. And yet, he was like the Jews, like the very ones who rejected Jesus while Jesus was here. He would have been one with them as they said, just show us the sign and we'll believe. And then let us pick your sign apart and not believe, because that's the way we're going to do it. They were entangled with power and prestige. They were victims of deceit. They had plenty of self-will taking place in their lives, all these things between themselves and any relationship with God through Christ. Paul was like that. And so much so that he was enthused about defeating those who followed Jesus. He wanted to make sure that this movement died and died quickly. So he was persecuting those who followed Jesus. He was harming them. He was throwing them in jail. He was beating them. He was certainly in a minor role, a participant in the stoning of Stephen. And so Paul was all of these things that he is now preaching against. How did he get from one place to the other? And so the answer is that he was on his way to Damascus, where he had permission from the Jews and the authorities to go into Damascus and to arrest believers and followers of Jesus

0: and to place them in custody and harm them in whatever way that he basically chose. And on the way, a light shines down from heaven. He hears the voice of Jesus, who speaks to him and calls his name and says to him, it's hard for you to kick against the pricks. In other words, you know, in your own conscience, Paul, in your own conscience, you know that what you're doing is wrong. And of course, he knows who's talking to him. It's Jesus. And Jesus, of course, is the one who he has said died but never rose. And now if he had never rose, how can he speak? So he's got a fundamental problem here to deal with. And so Paul acknowledges Jesus, knowing that he is now risen from the dead. And there on the Damascus Road, he's blinded by the light, taken into the city of Damascus in his blind state, and told there by the Holy Spirit that a man named Ananias will come to him and explain everything. And so Ananias, the Christian in Damascus, came to Paul, told him the story of the cross and of salvation, and also miraculously, you know, gave Paul his sight back. Paul believed and was baptized there by the Damascus believers, and then Paul began to tell the story of how he had been converted and everything had changed. And that was a powerful message in Damascus when Paul first told it, and it was a powerful message wherever he told it, and it was a powerful message in Corinth as Paul shared it there. And so Paul could speak of God's power and what God had done, not by, you know, philosophically answering the wisdom of the Greeks, and not by arguing against the prejudice of the Jews and their reluctance to acknowledge any sign that Jesus had done as that which would have declared him to be divine. Paul didn't have to address any of those things because he said to them, look, I was like you. I believe the very same things that you believe. And then this is what happened to me. Jesus showed himself to me, and I've been different ever since, and my life has been changed, and now, ultimately and essentially, I've become a new man. The man I was before was a blasphemer. The God I thought I knew was not the God, the true God. The God I know now is. And he made himself known to me, and he's making himself known to you right now at this very moment. He's inviting you to believe and trust in him as I did. And are you willing to do that? Because God can change you effectively and essentially so that you become like nothing you've ever dreamed of before. This is the change that God can make. This is the change that he wants to make in your life. That was Paul's message. It's a message that has power then and now. In fact, if you're in a place now where you haven't yet received Christ, we'd invite you to do so even right now. Would you pray with me? Dear God, I know that I have sinned and fallen short of your glory and your purpose for my life. I know that Jesus died on the cross for my sins so that I could be forgiven. And so, Lord, I ask you that you would forgive my sin, come into my heart and life. Lord Jesus, I give my life to you. And so if you have made that decision today, would you let us know? Just text that number, 626-625-3894. That's 626-625-3894. And let us know that you have asked Jesus to come into your heart. And we'll start that subscription for you and begin sending you these 1 Corinthians lessons that will be a great help to you as you begin your life with Christ. And we'll look forward to hearing from you. Once again, we thank you for listening and look forward to next time as we continue the journey.
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8: Are you a proud person or a broken person?
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6: Yeah, but you don't know what my mom did.
8: Proud people are defensive when corrected.
6: Besides, how do you know that I'm not transparent?
8: Broken people receive correction with a humble, open spirit.
6: So now you're saying that I'm not humble?
8: Proverbs 1 says, "The fear of the Lord is the beginning of knowledge. Fools despise wisdom and instruction."
6: I've had enough of this.
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1: 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Welcome to Turning Point Weekend Edition. When you're overwhelmed by discouragement, you're not alone. King David was once in that same place. Today, Dr. David Jeremiah explains why discouragement is so destructive. 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
2: And thank you for joining us for the weekend edition of Turning Point. Today, we focus our attention on the war zone of discouragement, based upon a psalm where we hear the words of David, "Why art thou cast down, O my soul? Why art thou cast down?" Have you ever been in a place where your soul has been cast down, where discouragement has taken over? It robs your soul of its joy. It withers your soul to incapacity. How does the Bible speak about that, and what do we do when it happens? We're going to talk about it today on this second edition of Turning Point in the Battle for Your Soul edition weekend, and we hope that you will be with us not only today, but every opportunity you have as we discuss the important battle that goes on within us every day. Now here is The Battle for Your Soul, and it's all about discouragement. After decades of serving as the king of Israel, David was forced to flee Jerusalem in a single day because of Absalom's rebellion. He left the region entirely, traveling with his trusted advisors until they crossed the Jordan River. Once there, scripture suggests David looked back across the waters and wrote what we know today as Psalm 42 and Psalm 43. I need to tell you that these two psalms go together. In fact, it may look like there's a chapter division between the two of them. There really is not. Originally, this was one psalm. I'm sure you know that the Bible is totally inspired, but chapter divisions are man-made. If you look down at your Bible, you will notice in Psalm 42 and 43 a verse that is repeated three times. Three times this verse is repeated and joins these psalms together. Psalm 42, verse 5. "Why are you cast down, O my soul? And why are you disquieted within me? Hope in God, for I shall yet praise him for the help of his countenance." Psalm 42, 11. "Why are you cast down, O my soul? And why are you disquieted within me? Hope in God, for I shall yet praise him, the help of my countenance and my God." And Psalm 43, verse 5. "Why are you cast down, O my soul? And why are you disquieted within me? Hope in God, for I shall yet praise him, the help of my countenance and my God." The inscription over these two psalms says they are addressed to the choir master. And these psalms are called a maskil of the sons of Korah. The word maskil in Hebrew means a teaching psalm. So Psalms 42 and 43 are teaching psalms from David to help us learn how to handle our discouragements and our blue moods. You can sense that David is dealing with this as you read these psalms. He feels overwhelmed and hopeless and helpless. And what I would like to do today, because of what he wrote, is to take these two psalms written during Absalom's defection and David's temporary loss of his kingdom and find out what we can learn about discouragement. I told you before, it's the number one thing the enemy uses in my life. He is good at getting people discouraged. And because whatever your situation is, like mine, I remember that it's not permanent, it's not pervasive, and it's not personal. God wants you to have hope. And David's Psalms offer three helpful principles that guide us and support us whenever we're discouraged. They are built around powerful paradox. A paradox is two principles that seem to be in opposite directions, and yet they combine to express the truth. The first paradox goes like this. Hope is most alive when everything seems hopeless. You say, "Pastor Jeremiah, that doesn't make sense. How could hope be alive when everything is hopeless?" We all deal with discouraging situations on a regular basis. However, sometimes the accumulation of discouragement can push us into despair. And when we lose a job or we have to worry about finances and housing, ways our children might be affected, or the first year after losing a spouse is hard and the second is harder and the third seems impossible. In these types of situations, if we're not careful, we start to feel as if nothing will ever get better. We may begin to believe there's no escape from feeling miserable, which only makes us feel miserable. But the Bible paints a different picture. Honestly, it's kind of surprising. And until you get your mind wrapped around it, you can't really comprehend it at all. Scripture tells us that true hope springs from despair. Here's the way Paul put it when he wrote to the Romans in the 8th chapter of his letter. He said, "For we were saved in this hope. But hope that is seen is not hope. For why does one still hope for what he sees? But if we hope for what we do not see, we eagerly wait for it with perseverance." Paul's logic in these verses is ironclad. If we already have everything we desire, then we don't have anything to hope for. We no longer have need of hope. But on the other side of the coin, hope exists precisely, exactly where we feel uncertainty. It is born from discouragement and dejection and despair. That's exactly where David was living after all these terrible things had happened in his life. He was full of despair. Listen to the cry of his soul. If you read this psalm carefully, you will get inside of David's skin and you will feel what he felt. Here are just a few verses that tell you what he was going through. Psalm 42:3. "My tears have been my food day and night while they continually say to me, 'Where is your God?'" Psalm 42:7. "Deep calls unto deep at the noise of your waterfalls. All your waves and billows have gone over me." Psalm 42:9, "Why have you forgotten me? Why do I go mourning because of the oppression of my enemy?" And Psalm 42:10, "As with the breaking of my bones, my enemies reproach me. They say to me all day long, 'Where is your God?'" These are the words of a broken man who felt abandoned, ridiculed, and overwhelmed, and yet these psalms are about hope. Don't miss the important implication of this paradox. It is possible to love God deeply and still feel despair. If you are discouraged or weighed down, that does not automatically mean that God is displeased with you. And it does not always mean that there is some hidden sin you have not dealt with. Sometimes it simply means you are human, living in a broken world and learning to hold on to hope. If you go back through the Bible, you will see that. Remember how discouraged Moses felt in the wilderness? The weight of leading a complaining and restless people became so overwhelming that he told God he couldn't do it any longer and he would rather die than continue to be the leader of the Israelites. Likewise, Hannah was crushed in spirit because she couldn't have children and she was continually mocked by her rival. The Bible says she was miserable and would weep and not eat when she went to the house of the Lord. And Elijah, after a great victory over the prophets of Baal, fled into the wilderness in fear of Jezebel. He sat down under a broom tree and he asked God to take his life. He said, "Lord, I have had enough." I love that phrase. I have said that before. Have you ever said that? "Lord, I have had enough." Even Jesus, in his darkest moment, cried out, "My God, my God, why have you forsaken me?" It's almost like the picture of the waves of the ocean. The depth of the trough determines the height of the wave. When you go through a low place, oftentimes after that, God takes you to the high place. David's experience as he wrote these psalms show us that hopelessness is not the end. Instead, it is often the soil in which hope begins. Hope is not the absence of difficulty. It is the certainty that God is present in the middle of difficulty. Hope is most alive when everything seems hopeless. Therefore, our souls can weather seasons of discouragement. Here's the second paradox from David's pen. Hope for the future is built on the past. Now, that doesn't make a lot of sense in many respects, and sometimes that's the way paradoxes are. We typically think of hope as forward-facing. We hope for things that are yet to come. Specifically, we hope for things we desire that we don't yet have. But in these two psalms, David repeatedly looks back at his experiences from the past. For example, Psalm 42:4, "When I remember these things, I pour out my soul within me, for I used to go with the multitudes. I went with them to the house of God with the voice of joy and praise and with the multitude that kept a pilgrim feast." David said, "I'm going through a really tough time right now, but when I think back, I remember the joy I had with my brothers and sisters when I went to the house of God and we sang praises and we worshiped the Lord." Here's a similar sentiment from verse 6. "Oh my God, my soul is cast down within me. Therefore, I will remember you from the land of the Jordan and from the height of Hermon, from the hill Miser." You know, feeling discouraged in the present, David chose to remember the past. He looked back at times of worship and joy in the presence of God. The more he remembered, the more his thoughts turned to the faithfulness of God. I think it's an important thing to remember that when we're discouraged, we tend to forget what God has done for us in the past. The old hymn that goes like this, "Count your blessings, name them one by one, and you will see what the Lord has done." We focus on the future when we get discouraged, and we lose sight of what he has done for us in the past. We forget his faithfulness. It's a terrible condition for our souls, because when we go through this, we're constantly thinking about what is uncertain and unknown. But the one thing we have that no one can take from us is what God has already done for us. We put that in the bank of our heart and we remember it. That's the reason why I recommend keeping a journal. I remember when I first got sick years ago, somebody told me I should journal, and I didn't do it because I thought journals were for women and mystics, and I wasn't either one, so I didn't know if I could do a journal. But then I was reading a book by Gordon MacDonald, and in this book he talked about journaling in his computer, and that sounded very masculine to me, so I decided I would do that. And during my time with cancer, I journaled every day. Now, journals are important because when you write things down and you get them out of your system, you put them on paper, you can tell God what's really in your heart. That's really true. But there's another reason why journals are important. When you're going through a hard time here, you can go back and read your journal and remember what God did for you in the past. Let me tell you something. God is still at home. You're the one that walked away. He hasn't left. He hasn't changed. He's the same God who helped you before, who's willing to help you now. So when you go through discouragement, one of the things you can do is go back and remember the blessings of God. Maybe it was the blessing of your children being born, or finding the right person to be married to, or getting your house, or whatever it is that God has done for you. Remember his blessings when you're going through difficulty. You will be surprised what that does for you. And there's another thought here that we should address. David wrote, "Why are you cast down, O my soul?" Which suggests that David had chosen to be discouraged, and he was asking his soul, "Why have you cast yourself down?" That's important because it means we have a choice in where we focus. We can dwell on despair, or we can direct our thoughts to hope. There was a time when David was on the run. He was leading a group of renegade soldiers. They were out fighting their battles, and they had left their wives and children behind in a city called Ziklag. After being gone for a time, they came back, and as they walked over the hill and looked down, they saw that the city of Ziklag had been burned to the ground. It was gone, and all of the women and the children had been taken captive by the Amalekites. Now David had a twofold problem. He not only was being pursued by the enemy, but now his own men were furious with him. They had followed him, and now their families were gone. Their homes were destroyed. Everything was gone. And the Bible says they were so distressed, they talked about killing David. And he had nowhere to go. If I had been in his place, I might have been tempted to run. But listen to what the Word of God says David did. 1 Samuel 30, verse 6. David strengthened himself in the Lord his God. How many of you know the only person you have sometimes is yourself? Have you ever been sequestered in that place where nobody quite understands what you're experiencing? You try to help them understand and they don't understand. And all of a sudden you look up and you say, Lord, it's just me and you. David strengthened him. So I love what he did. I can almost picture it. David is overwhelmed. What am I going to do? My men are against me. The enemy's against me. And instead of collapsing under the weight of it, he turns to the Lord. In my mind, I see him taking the scriptures and going off by himself, finding a quiet place and opening the Word of God. And as he reads, he begins to remember who God is. How many of you know if God is on your team, you're never alone? And you're always in the majority. You and God are greater than you and anyone else. And that's the lesson. When you get discouraged, when you feel overwhelmed, you don't just sit there and let it walk over you. You have to learn to encourage yourself in the Lord. One of the ways you do that is by going back through the scriptures and remembering the greatness of God. I mentioned keeping a journal. That can help. Go back and read what God has already done in your life and look at the ways he's been faithful. And there's not one of us here who doesn't have a good list. We count our blessings and we realize that we have so much to be thankful for. We look at what is happening around the world. Think about being a Christian in some of the other war-torn places of the world. And here we are. We're not free of problems, worshiping God and listening to his word. We're blessed people. Sometimes we just need somebody to poke us and remind us about that, because we get caught up in our troubles. We get caught up in our discouragements, and that's the enemy doing that. He's wounding our soul with all of that so that we can't be successful and we can't be helpful and we can't be of use to the Lord. When you're all down on yourself, you're never going to help anybody. And the enemy knows that. And the psalmist tells us, don't let it happen. Don't let it happen. Remember, when things are hopeless, that's where hope thrives. First of all, hope is most alive when everything seems hopeless. Second, hope for the future is built on the past. And thirdly, hope sings when it feels like crying. David spent decades building Israel into a unified nation, only to see a coup threaten to destroy it all. And the coup was led by his oldest son. I can't imagine the pain of that. And it was a direct consequence of what David had done wrong in 2 Samuel 12. Well, many of those David considered close friends chose to reject him in favor of Absalom, all of which means David was soaked in grief and sadness and betrayal. Even so, Psalm 42 and 43 contain a lot of singing, a lot of outbursts of praise. For example, listen to this. In this psalm, he's writing, hope in God, for I shall yet praise him for the help of his countenance. Psalm 43:4, then I will go to the altar of God, to God my exceeding joy, and on the harp I will praise you, O God, my God. And I love this one, Psalm 42:8, in the night his song shall be with me. If you've never spent a night in the hospital, the hospital at night is not a very friendly place. You can't sleep, and when you finally sleep, they wake you up. The hospital seems so quiet, and if you're there by yourself, no one's there with you, you feel about as alone as you can ever feel. And you're probably there because something's wrong with you. That doesn't help things at all. They say that depression feels heavier at night. I'm not sure that's always true. For me, the hardest moments usually are in the early morning when I wake up before the day begins and begin to think about the things that are going on that aren't right and that I can't control. And if I'm not careful, I end up beginning the day with a list of problems instead of the praise of God. Maybe you felt that too. You go to bed with your problems and lo and behold, you wake up and find they're still there. In that quiet moment, David said something remarkable. He said, God gave him a song in the dark. When you sing, something powerful happens. I know we're not all gifted singers, but we can all sing. You can't sing about the greatness of God in your heart and dwell on your own misery at the same time. It's not possible to do that. When you begin to worship and praise God, you become deeply aware of his magnificent greatness. Suddenly, the things going on in your life start to pale in comparison to who God is. There's just something about music its melody, its movement that captures our emotions and brings them back into the submission of God. When those in the ancient communist movement wanted to teach their children things never to forget, they taught them songs. They taught them music. They taught them the principles of destruction in the words and melodies of music. Most of us, if we're honest, remember some of the little songs we sang when we were kids. Music has a way of grabbing hold of your soul and not letting go. You say, how can music help me? You know, we're living in such a wonderful day. You should find the worship songs that mean the most and build a playlist of them. Play it over and over again. Let the music of the wonderful, holy God wash over your soul when you're discouraged. It will do wonders for you. And you know that. And you can make music your best friend. An old friend of mine named Jack Wurtson once gave me a book written by his son, Don. Don was a student at Dallas Seminary during the time I was there. And he wrote a book called A Musician Looks at the Book of Psalms. It's a wonderful little book, and he was an exceptional composer, a gifted writer, and an incredible pianist. In the book, he approaches the Psalms through the lens of a musician, and he offers a short devotional for each psalm with reflections shaped by musical insight. Here's what he wrote about Psalm 42. Dark moods can give way to positive praying. Like the psalmist, I can't allow my mind to camp on the negative ideas and feelings. But I can pray for God's light and truth to guide me. Let them bring me to your holy mountain, to the place where you dwell, in the sanctuary, in the presence of my fellow believers. I will praise the Lord with acoustic and electric instruments, with sophisticated rhythms, with innovative harmonies and soaring melodies, reveling in the ineffable glory of God. In this way, I too will be able to experience his transforming power. Wurtson's words are simple. When you enter the sanctuary, surrounded by worship and music, and you allow yourself to be drawn into it, not just singing it absent-mindedly like we tend to do, but you listen to the words, you sing the words, you internalize the words, something begins to change in your heart. Even the darkest mood starts to lift as you sense God at work for you. There's no question David was hurting as he dealt with these terrible circumstances. But still he sang. Worship does something to you. It does something to your soul. And it reminds you of the greatness of God. And when you're reminded of the greatness of God, your problems begin to shrink. The God who we worship is able to do above and beyond all that we would ever ask or think. And there are no problems too big for him. He is the God of the impossible, and we know this God in a personal way. It's amazing to me how wonderful the ministry of music is. You say, but how can I sing when I don't feel like singing? You know, that's a lesson you learn more and more as you get older. Don't let how you feel determine what you do. Don't let your body control who you are. When you don't feel like singing, that's the time when you need to push those notes out of your mouth like you didn't before. Maybe it doesn't feel the same, and maybe it's harder, or maybe you're a little bit flat, but it doesn't matter. Psalm 43:5 says, hope in God, for I shall yet praise him, the help of my countenance and my God. God is the help of David's countenance. In the words of Martin Lloyd-Jones, when I really look at God, my face gets better. Hope in God, he says, and my countenance will change. Did you know that when you praise God, he changes the look on your face? He lifts your countenance. Have you ever seen someone so down and discouraged? Your face is often a mirror of your soul. And the psalmist says, when I get to praising God, he becomes the helper of my face. Oh, how wonderful that is. You know, there's so many blessings in the Bible that help us during times of discouragement. And as we're studying, we're not expecting to find them often. I have to tell you that the one place you don't expect ever to be blessed is through the inscription over a psalm. But I want to give you a blessing to end this message from an inscription. They were written to give us a little background to help us understand how the psalms were used in temple worship. As we've seen at the beginning of Psalm 42, before the psalm even starts, It says at the top of the psalm that it was given to the choir director, to the musicians, to the sons of Korah. It was a maskil, a teaching psalm. I read that, and at first I just passed over it. Then it hit me. The sons of Korah? Do you remember Korah from Numbers chapter 16? If Israel ever had a rebel, it was Korah. He stood up against Moses and Aaron. He defied God. He challenged their leadership. He accused them of taking too much authority on themselves. He stirred up other people to follow him in their rebellion. And suddenly Israel was in a moment of crisis. And if that rebellion had not been dealt with the way God dealt with it, it would have changed everything. But do you remember what happened? I do. Korah stood before God, and the ground opened up and swallowed him and all those who followed him. God doesn't mess around. There was no trial. Nobody representing them. They had declared who they were, and God had had enough of it. And the Bible says when they stood before God, the ground opened up and they were swallowed into the earth, and that was it. And if you had made an observation about that, you would say, that poor family, they're done. What in the world kind of heritage is that going to be for their kids and their grandkids? They don't have a chance. You would have thought what I would have thought. The children were spared, but you might have said there's not much hope for them. They're done. Look at their legacy. Look at what they came from. Rebellion against God, judgment falling from heaven. Those kids don't stand a chance. But God had other plans. And he took those children and raised them up into what we call the Korah family singers. He made them one of the great worshiping groups in Israel. They were entrusted with leading temple worship. When David wanted a psalm sung in the house of God, he gave it to the sons of Korah. One of the Ashes of Rebellion stories is the story of God raising up a testimony of hope. Generation after generation, they stood in the presence of God in the sanctuary, blessing his name. And ladies and gentlemen, that's the kind of God we serve. That's why we can hope in God. He's so fair and kind and generous and so forgiving and so compassionate. He put his hands around those children and protected them through the generations until we open our Bibles and find out they're leading worship in the temple. He can take what looks absolutely hopeless and turn it into something that brings glory to his name. I don't know what you're facing. I don't know what challenges are in your life right now, but if you feel hopeless, then you're a candidate for hope like nobody else in this room. If you want to encourage your heart in the Lord, start remembering what God has done for you. Remember what he's done. Remember what he has done for others and stir your heart. And then find a song. Find a bunch of them. And if you need to, grab a tambourine and start praising God. You will find hope. Why are you cast down, O my soul? Say it out loud. Put your hope in God. You never have to be overwhelmingly discouraged when you see Almighty God in the midst of your situation. He changes everything. But you have to give him permission. You have to invite him in. You have to give it over to him. I hope you will do it.
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0: There are moments when bad news turns our world upside down and brings us to our knees. Prayers aren't always answered the way we hoped. So how can we continue to trust God? On Truth for Life Weekend, Alistair Begg wraps up a study in Habakkuk. We'll learn how the devastated and doubting prophet was able to move from that dark place to a place of praising and rejoicing.
1: And so in coming to chapter 3, we notice, first of all, that the prophet reacts. The prophet reacts. Secondly, the prophet reviews. The prophet reviews. And in verses 3 to 15, what you have is a wonderful poem. It is a classic example, I'm told, of Hebrew poetry. It provides a magnificent and a frightening picture of God's acts in history. It displays his power not only over nature, but also over all of the nations. So, for example, look at verse 6. He stood and shook the earth. That is a metaphor. You understand that? It's all anthropomorphisms. It's describing God, who is spirit, in an anthropomorphic way so that we might have some point of identification. God stood, as it were, and he shook the earth. He looked and made the nations tremble. So when you're tempted to get all bent out of shape about the United Nations, or phenomenally excited about the United Nations, when you see them all sitting in their circle there with their microphones and their little signs, all resplendent in their glory. If you're old enough to remember Khrushchev and the shoe-banging incident, let me tell you, God just cast a quizzical eye down on Khrushchev. Never mind your Bay of Pigs. Never mind your shoe. And all the events of the nations, as described here, and as described on a daily basis in our news broadcasts, are under the control of the creator of the ends of the earth, who doesn't grow weary and whose wisdom is unsearchable. You see what a radically different view of the universe one has as a Christian? To be a Christian is a mind-altering experience. It is not simply the addition of some spiritual dimension to our already fairly good life. It is not the inclusion of a God that exists simply to fill in the inconsequential gaps that we cannot handle by virtue of our own reason. No, it is to fall down before the display of his splendor and to look at our world, even as Habakkuk does here, and to realize that he has given to us this great panorama of God's intervention. I'm going to leave you to tie the poetry to the history. All you need is a Bible and a knowledge of the English language, and you'll be able to see the different places that you can find in Judges 4 and 5 and in the book of Exodus and so on. And some of them you won't be able to get. I'm not sure that I could. But what you have here is just this great mural, as it were, painted all across the walls of these scenes of God's activity in the unfolding story of history. Now, when I read, I'm always looking for the one paragraph that summarizes the chapter, because I'm lazy. And I'm always looking for the one sentence that summarizes the paragraph. And I'm always looking for one good phrase that gives me the handle on what's happening here in this section. And I think I have it in verse 13. If somebody said, what is this whole poem about? What is it? Why does he take from 3 to 15 to say what he's saying? What is he saying? Well, this is what he's saying. In each of the scenes described in the poem, what is happening is that God was coming out to deliver his people, to save his anointed ones. All right? Now, again, you see, this is why it's important that we understand the way the Bible holds together. That the story of the Bible is the story of God's promise to Abraham to make of him a nation that will be so vast that no one would be able to count it. Into that nation, God plugs believing Gentiles along with believing Jews, and makes a community of his own that will eventually be innumerable in the portals of heaven. And in order to achieve that ultimate objective, God throughout all of history protects and preserves His anointed one, His anointed ones. Those ones eventually embodied in Christ Himself, who is the very Israel of God. So when you read the Old Testament and you look at the Exodus and you say, what was happening when Moses said, let my people go, and they came out and the churning of the water swallowed up the chariots? The answer is here in verse 13. God was coming out to deliver His people. What was happening in the conversion of Ruth, the Moabitess girl, when in the encounter with her mother-in-law, she pledges allegiance to the God of Abraham, Isaac, and Jacob? God was preserving His anointed one. What is happening when David steps out onto the battlefield before the vastness of Goliath and all the hosts of wickedness arrayed against God's people? God is coming out to deliver His anointed ones. And throughout all of history, including present-day history, God continues to act in that way. And that is why it is always vitally important for us to keep our eyes on, first of all, what the Bible reveals concerning God's activity, and then to be sensible in looking at the way in which that is happening throughout our world. You came out to deliver your people, to save your anointed one. If you want to cross-reference, go to Psalm 105. You can go, I think, to Psalm 132 as well. The hymn writer summarizes it again, and that's, I think, one of the reasons I like hymn lyrics so much, is because they often summarize a great deal of theology and do it in a poetic form that someone like myself can remember. If they did it mathematically, it would be hopeless to me. If they do it lyrically, at least I've got a chance. The hymn begins, "Praise to the holiest in the height, and in the depth be praise." But that's not the verse. The verse is, "O loving wisdom of our God, when all was sin and shame, a second Adam to the fight and to the rescue came." That, you see, is all tied into the wonder of God's purposes. The theology that Paul gives us, as in Adam all die, so in Christ will all be made alive. Adam has fouled it up, turned his back on God, and we with him have come crashing down in our rebellion against God and in our sin. How are we then to get back to that place of fellowship with a God against whom we have offended? Can we do it by our good deeds? No. Can we do it by spiritual experiences within us? No. Well, then how is it going to be possible? And the answer is in the loving wisdom of God. In the terms of verse 13, the Father said to the Son, "Go out, my Son, and be a champion for my people. Go out, my Son, and redeem my people Israel. Go out and bring them home to me." And out onto the battlefield of life strides like a colossus Jesus of Nazareth, taking on the evil that is ranged against him and bringing it to its knees at the cross. And when it all looked like it was completely finished, God was yet protecting his anointed one. And up from the grave he arises and shows himself to people. And the gospel goes out, even today, to the very ends of the earth. Oh, I get excited about this. There is no story like this. I've studied comparative religions. I don't know all that they say, but I know enough of what they say to know they don't say this. How could it be with such a magnificent story, with such a wonderful provision, that the minds of men and women would be turned again and again and again away from the story of amazing grace? There is only one answer, and the answer is again in our Bibles, in 2 Corinthians 4, that the God of this age has blinded the minds of men and women so that they cannot see the light of the glory of the gospel in the face of Jesus Christ. They cannot see it. And they cannot even see that they can't see until God in His mercy shows them their blindness, so that in acknowledgement of their blindness, they may, men like Bartimaeus, cry out, "Lord, have mercy on me." Well, I want to see. And if you want to see today, if you want to see your world the right way, if you want to see God in all of his provision, if you want to make sense of these bits and pieces, cry out to God from where you are. Acknowledge your blindness. Acknowledge your rebellion. Acknowledge the fact that you like to have a God of your own creation, because you don't have to obey him. He has to do for you. You don't have to do for him. But it doesn't work. It doesn't work before an empty grave. It doesn't work before the inhabitation of your body by temptations and all kinds of invasions. You are powerless to deal with it. You need a God outside of yourself. And it is that God displayed in this wonderful poem that Habakkuk is reviewing. Finally, the prophet reacts, the prophet reviews, and the prophet rejoices. This is a great finish. The key to a good sermon, said George Burns, is to have a good beginning and a good ending, and then try and keep the two of them as close together as you can. So here Habakkuk does it. He has a good beginning with all the questions and complaints. How long is this going on? Why does this happen? And look at this phenomenal close. I will rejoice in the Lord. I will be joyful in God my Savior. In other words, he takes the fact of God's disclosure in the past, his sovereign control of the affairs of time. He brings the apparent out of controlness of his personal circumstances nationally within the perspective of God's revealing of himself. And then that is what allows him to get perspective. You see, he doesn't end up rejoicing because the circumstances are fixed. There is no indication of the circumstances being fixed. The circumstances may actually be a little worse. But the prophecy, which had opened with doubts and with problems, ends with delight and praise. And I want you to notice carefully that the affirmation with which he finishes is not engendered by happy circumstances. It's not engendered by happy circumstances. And until God's people are prepared to get our hearts and our heads underneath this truth, we will continue to present to our unbelieving friends and neighbors a posture which is neither true to life nor true to the Bible. Our friends are not drawn by the idea that it goes something like this. I have a dreadful problem. I went to God. I don't have any more problems. Therefore, we're having a picnic. I will rejoice. We will rejoice. And we would like you to come over and see what it is like to rejoice. Well, you're flat out not telling the truth. Eventually, the picnic is in heaven. No doubt about that. That will be untrammeled joy. That will be unmitigated praise and wonder. But right now, all hell lets loose against us. Fighting's outside of us, fears within us, doubts, disappointments, cancers, broken relationships, children that drive us crazy, and I'm only running through the first little section. And everybody goes, that's right, that's right. No, he's telling the truth. That's right, I know that's right. Okay, so how do you get to I will rejoice? That's the $64,000 question. And the answer is right here. He doesn't say, I will rejoice. He says, I will rejoice in the Lord. I will be joyful. Notice, in God my Savior. Who is God my Savior? He's the sovereign Lord. The sovereign Lord. Not a wooden thing that I have at the end of my bed. No. I'm coming to the sovereign Lord who made himself known in the Bible, who revealed himself in the acts of history. Sovereign Lord, I have cancer. Sovereign Lord, my uncle is in a wheelchair. Sovereign Lord, my kids are

0: 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We're often quick to say, if there's anything I can do, just let me know. 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
1: Though the price of gas goes to $8 a gallon, though we have a food shortage and we have to line up outside Heinen's, still I will rejoice in the Lord. I will be joyful in God my Savior. The sovereign Lord gives me strength and Air Nikes. Look at that, 19. Nikes. I should, somebody send this tape to Oregon. I might get a free pair for this. But listen, the sovereign Lord is my strength. He makes my feet like the feet of a deer. The average young person is going, I don't want my feet to look like the feet of a deer. I don't like, it's a metaphor. For goodness sake. I'm walking on air, he says. I'm walking on air. I got the springs in my heels. Why? You see, we've got loved ones in this congregation right now that are facing horrible battles with illness. The sovereign Lord, even in the midst of all of that pain, in the face of the threshold of death, is able to assure his children that he has come out onto the battlefield to secure them for himself. And having taken them into himself, he will not let them go. If we had time, we would go to Romans 8, but we don't, so relax. And if you go to Romans 8 and allow, as it were, Paul, in that magnificent chapter that begins, there is therefore now no condemnation to them that are in Christ Jesus. If you allow Paul, as it were, to backfill for us, or to paint another few scenes into this great mural of Habakkuk, then you will be tremendously encouraged. Because it's there, remember, he says, if God be for us, who can be against us? See, he doesn't say, who can be against us? Because the answer to that is, well, a lot of people and a lot of stuff. But what he says is, get some perspective. If the sovereign Lord of the universe is for you, has redeemed you, then, you know, Khrushchev banging his shoe, hey, come on. Or your wife banging her shoe, or somebody banging their shoe, hey. And then he says, who will bring any charge against those whom God has chosen? You see, what he means by that is not that people won't come and accuse us. The devil accuses us, our consciences accuse us, people accuse us. But at the cross, the case is closed. You can't file with any higher court than this. God has brought the judgment of eternity into time in the death of his Son, and all who are in Christ, who have been justified and set apart, there's no condemnation to them. So let anybody come and accuse in any way they want. Who will separate us from the love of Christ? Well, stress might, opposition might, danger, violence, and so on. We're given over to death all day long, he says. And for your sake. But ultimately, that can't do us. You can get separated from your wife. You can get separated from your kids. You can get separated from your house. You can get separated from your body. But you can't get separated from the love of God. Cancer can't get your soul. Listen to how Richard Sibbes puts it. God takes care of poor, weak Christians that are struggling with temptations and corruptions. Christ carries them in his arms. All Christ's sheep are diseased, and therefore, he takes tender care of them. All Christ's sheep are diseased, and therefore, he takes tender care of them. What a tragedy it is when our friends

0: friends and neighbors who are wondering about life and death and the things of the Spirit. When they've got this idea that somehow or another God is taking care of us by our profession because we are the undiseased ones. We're the diseased ones. Every day we need fresh forgiveness. Every day.
1: 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It's Alistair's book, The Christian Manifesto, Jesus' Life-Changing Words from the Sermon on the Plain. 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
0: Father, we thank you that the Bible is such that we can never plumb its depths, that it is actually the book that understands us more than we even understand it. We thank you that in it you have disclosed yourself precisely as you chose to say exactly what you want. So come to our complaining hearts and lives, come to our superficial views of history, and set us right, Lord, we pray. Not simply that we may be settled, as it were, in our own equilibrium, but in order that we might be what you have desired for us to be, shining as lights in a dark place, bearing news of the fact that Christ is the one who comes to those who are diseased and provides the very answer in his own sacrifice. And come to our untidy lives today, Lord, we pray, and help us, whether our circumstances alter for the better or not, to be able to affirm that, Lord, you are sovereign over everything you've made. And then help us to live in light of that. For Jesus' sake, amen.
1: 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Thanks for joining us to study God's Word this weekend. Next weekend, we'll look at the Apostle Paul's ministry. 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
5: Are you a proud person or a broken person?
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5: Your relationships could give you some insight.
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5: Proud people find it difficult to discuss their spiritual needs with others.
3: Huh? What spiritual needs?
5: The broken people are willing to be open and transparent as God directs.
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5: Proud people are quick to blame others.
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3: Yeah, but you don't know what my mom did.
5: Proud people. offensive when corrected.
3: Besides, how do you know that I'm not transparent?
5: Broken people receive correction with a humble, open spirit.
3: So now you're saying that I'm not humble?
5: Proverbs 1 says, "The fear of the Lord is the beginning of knowledge. Fools despise wisdom and instruction."
3: I've had enough of this.
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17: Those who claim Christ as their own are willing to dig deep. They have thought out the responsibility. They don't rush into some profession later to rush out of it again, or be thrown out in final judgment. They consider what they're doing. They count the cost.
18: Welcome to Grace to You Weekend, the Bible teaching ministry of John MacArthur. I'm your host, Phil Johnson. It's been said that the easiest person to deceive is yourself. And there's no deception with greater consequences than to think you're a Christian when the truth is you're not. That's the kind of deception that not only affects your life today, it determines your eternity. So the important question is, where do you really stand before God? John MacArthur is helping you know for sure if you're saved in his study called Salvation Survey. 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Here is John with today's lesson.
17: Matthew chapter 7. Beginning in verse 21, our Lord climaxes the sermon by saying, "Not everyone that saith unto me, Lord, Lord, shall enter into the kingdom of heaven, but he that doeth the will of my Father who is in heaven. Many will say to me in that day, Lord, Lord, have we not prophesied in thy name, and in thy name have cast out demons, and in thy name done many wonderful works? And then will I profess unto them, I never knew you. Depart from me, ye that work iniquity. Therefore, whosoever heareth these sayings of mine and doeth them, I will liken him unto a wise man who built his house upon a rock. And the rain descended, and the floods came, and the winds blew and beat upon that house, and it fell not, for it was founded upon a rock. And everyone that heareth these sayings of mine and doeth them not shall be likened unto a foolish man who hath built his house upon the sand. And the rain descended, and the floods came, and the winds blew and beat upon that house, and it fell, and great was the fall of it. And it came to pass, when Jesus had ended these sayings, the people were astonished at his doctrine, for he taught them as one having authority, and not as the scribes." Now, in verses 24 to 27, the Lord again reminds us that the standard of righteousness is required for entering the kingdom of God. And unless your life is built on that standard, no matter what it looks like, and no matter what you know in your head, and no matter how feverishly you conduct your spiritual activity, when the flood comes, you're going to get washed away. If all you have is a head knowledge. Let me look more deeply into this delusion that's presented here. We've seen the similarities. Let's see the differences. Now watch this. One built the easy way, the other built the hard way. Are you with me on that? It's very easy to build on sand. You don't have to dig. You don't have to do anything. It's just like going on the broad road. You just go on with all your garbage. Have a great old time. Lots of room. Do anything you want. Plenty of tolerance. And this is the way it is with a fool. A fool does it the easy way for two reasons. Number one, fools are always in a hurry. The Bible says in the book of Proverbs that fools make haste. I've learned a little bit. I'm not any good with my hands in building things, but I've learned one thing through the years, and that is if you do it right the first time, you don't have to do it again. The fool is always in a hurry. It's easy to build on sand. You don't have to dig. You don't have to prepare. You just slap it up. The fool is always wants a shortcut. Quick results. Quick evangelism. Keep it moving, man. Jump on the bandwagon because we're not slowing down. No time for soul conviction. No time for building a deep sense of God. No time for teaching the doctrine of sin. No time for building a sense of conviction. No time for coming to grips with your soul before God. It's just, here we go, we're on the move. If you want to jump on, hit it, fella, because we're not going to linger. That piles up fools more than wise men. Nobody builds a tower until he counts the cost. No wise man. Second thing about a fool, he builds the easy way, not only because he's in a hurry, but because he's basically superficial. You know, how many people do you know who proclaimed that they believed in Christ, who said they heard the gospel and accepted it, and there has been absolutely nothing in their life to give evidence of that? Superficial. And I believe we live in the age of superficiality. We're all in a big mad dash. I mean, if you don't get your hamburger in 3 minutes in McDonald's, you start having apoplexy. And we're so superficial. Millions name the name of Jesus, but it is a shallow, shifting sand. And when they don't get their instant upper from Jesus anymore, and they don't get the jollies and the kicks they thought they were going to get, their house begins to collapse, and they look for another sandy place to build another house that isn't going to stand either. Christianity has become so superficial, it just galls me to hear some of the presentations of Christ that are supposed to be legitimate. Sermons that have absolutely nothing to do with the gospel, and then you give an invitation at the end, and people are accepting who knows what. There's no deep plowing. There's no spade work. There's no foundation. There's no brokenness of heart. Arthur Pink says, if I have never mourned over my waywardness, then I have no solid ground for rejoicing. On the other hand, while the foolish man is in a big hurry, the wise man is not. In fact, in Luke 6, 47 and 48, the parallel passage, it says that the wise man, I love this, dug deep. Ooh, that's good. Dug deep to the foundation. He went for the rock of the Word of God. He blew the sand away, the sand of human opinion and self-will. And he went for the rock of obedience to God's Word. And what does it mean to dig deep? First of all, it means you're not in a hurry. No quickie conversion. No light confession. One writer has said, there are some people who say they are saved before they have any sense that they're even lost. And I've said in the past that some people present the gospel so poorly that even the non-elect don't know enough to reject it. Those who claim Christ as their own are willing to dig deep. They have thought out the responsibility. They don't rush into some profession later to rush out of it again or be thrown out in final judgment. They count the cost. They consider what they're doing. There's a digging deep. There's not a hurry. When the Lord sowed the seed in the parable in Matthew 13, he says, but he that received the seed in stony places is he that hears the word and immediately with joy receives it, but he has no root. So he endures for a while, and when tribulation and persecution arise because of the word, immediately he is offended and he runs away. Just think of it. Oh, I've seen it so many times. Oh, I profess Christ. I'm a Christian. And as soon as you start laying on them the word of God and what it demands, they're gone. They don't want it. Well, that's not the way it is with one who digs deep. He digs deep to the rock bed of God's word in order that he might obey. It's not superficial. Secondly, those who dig deep show a desire to give a maximum effort. Men are always drawn to the easy path, the easy way. And I think sometimes we make the gospel so easy that it's no gospel at all, and it's no conversion at all. Listen, the person who digs deep desires to strive to enter in. He takes the hard things. He disdains the labor. He minimizes the travail of soul in order to build on the rock. Sure, it's a lot easier to go the way of the flesh. Sure, it's tough to restrict yourself, to go God's way. But his commandments, beloved, are not grievous, are they? They're blessed. And we fulfill them not out of law, but out of love. Another thing about the man who digs deep, he wants to do it right. And he's teachable. The Pharisees weren't teachable. You couldn't tell them anything. They didn't even want to hear it. There's so many people like that. They profess Christ, but they don't want to hear what that demands. They don't want to hear what that requires. They don't want to count the cost. They don't want to learn the right way to build their life. They want to go on their own ideas and their own goals and their own self-will and their own designs and their own purposes and go down their own little channel. And when you go to them and try to teach them what is right to do, they don't want to hear that. It's not because they're unteachable Christians. It's because they're sham Christians. That's what our Lord is saying. Dig deep. The one who digs deep empties himself of self-righteousness, empties himself of self-sufficiency, knows he has nothing, knows he's not commendable, overwhelmed with his sin. He makes the maximum effort to strive to enter in. He makes the maximum effort to place the word of God in his heart that he might not sin. He is interested in a genuine love relationship with Jesus Christ, not a routine of spiritual activity. He does not build on visions. He does not build on experiences. He does not build on supposed miracles. He builds on the word of God. and he builds for God's glory, not his own. Listen, many people want spiritual power. Look at Simon in Acts 8. He wanted to buy the power of the Spirit of God. And Peter says, your money perish with you, you phony. And what happens ultimately? Well, according to verse 25 and verse 27, the day of reckoning is going to come. Now, this just sums up the whole of judgment. I don't think you can say, well, the rain was so-and-so, and the flood refers to so-and-so, and the wind refers to so-and-so, and the beating on the house is such-and-such. You can get carried away on that stuff. What it's simply saying is one day a storm came, and it was obvious what house was on the rock and what house was on the sand. And someday there's going to come a divine accounting. That's what it's saying. God is going to blow the wind of judgment and rain the rain of judgment and send the flood of judgment. And when he does, some are going to stand, some are going to fall. Whether your religion is true or false, it's going to be tried. And whether you're chaff or wheat is going to be found out. Someday the chief winnower is going to come and he's going to separate the chaff and the wheat. He's going to blow the wind of judgment. And those who have built their lives on the rock are going to stand. The day of judgment is coming. You better look at your life. Not everyone, back to verse 21, not everyone who thinks they're in is in. Look at the foundation. They may be respectful of Christ. They may be orthodox. You may be fervent. You may be active in private devotion. You may be active in public proclamation. You may be busy with spiritual activity. You may be building a religious life right in the same community with true believers. And your little house may look exactly like their house. But when the judgment comes, it'll be devastated because it's on sand. It's on the sand of your own will and your own whims and your own wishes and your own way rather than the rock of obedience to his word. Beloved, I only can tell you out of the heart of love that I have that you should go back and check the foundation. So Jesus, unequaled, unparalleled masterpiece of oratory, ends with a devastating warning, and it ends with judgment. The final word of the sermon is at the end of verse 27, and great was the fall of it. Listen. If you want to know how to present the gospel every single time must end with a warning of doom to the one it rejects. It has to end that way. It's not, well, if you don't come to Christ, you're certainly missing a lot of nice things. It calls for a decision. You say, well, I choose Christ. I choose the right way. Are you sure? Are you sure you've chosen the right way? You see, in Proverbs 30, verse 12, it says, there is a generation that are pure in their own eyes, but are not washed from their filthiness. They just think they are. Say, how do I know? See what your life is built on. See if you're in this list. 1 Corinthians 6, 9. Know ye not that the unrighteous shall not inherit the kingdom of God? Be not deceived. Again, he says it. The thing is that this is always a deception. People say, oh, well, I believe and I've made a statement and I've made a profession. Don't be deceived. If you are a fornicator, committing sexual sin, an idolater, an adulterer, if you are effeminate, if you are a homosexual, if you are a thief, if you are covetous, a drunkard, a reviler, an extortioner, you will not inherit the kingdom of God. Look at your life. You see, we made it far too easy, haven't we? Maybe you're not in those lists. See if you're in this list. Galatians 5:19. Now the works of the flesh are manifest. What are they? Fornication, impurity, lasciviousness, that means without restraint sexually, idolatry, sorcery, hatred, strife, jealousy, wrath, self-seeking factions and seditions, heresies, envyings, murders, drunkenness, wild parties, and the like, of which, as I have told you in time past, that they who do such things shall not inherit the kingdom of God. Don't be deceived. Now listen, we all sin. We're not talking about that. But if those are the pattern of your life, those are the things which characterize your living, you're not in the kingdom. I don't care what you think. That's the word of the Word of God. You say then, who then is saved? Who's saved? And you're right back to the end of verse 14. What is it? Few there be that find it. Now, beloved, when you give your life to the Lord at that point, I believe that's when He takes over. That's when everything begins to unfold. And from there on, He begins to take over and empower you and change you. Paul put it this way, He that hath begun a good work in you will what? Perform it until the day of Jesus Christ. So our Lord confronts the empty words and the empty hearts of those who profess to be in the kingdom but were not. What was the result of the sermon? What was the response this day? Great revival? Tremendous conversions? No. Verse 28, came to pass when Jesus had ended these sayings, the people were converted. No? No, they weren't converted. They were astonished. For He taught them as one having authority, not as the scribes. All they did was analyze it. They were astonished. We could use a lot of words for that. It means they were awed. They were amazed. They were dumbfounded. They were bewildered. But I looked it up in the Greek text, and it literally means they were struck out of themselves, or they were struck out of their senses. In the vernacular, it blew their minds. It blew them away. That anybody could stand up there and say all of those things with such power, exousia, authority, such power, such dynamic, and not do it like the scribes. And how did the scribes do it? They just quoted other people. They were fallible, and they stacked up a lot of other fallible people as their source. Jesus just flat out said it, and it blew them away. They had never heard such wisdom. They had never seen such depth. They have never understood such scope. Every dimension of human life was touched in an economy of words that was breathtaking. They had never heard such deep insight into the law of God or the sin of man. They had never heard such fearful warnings about hell, hellfire, and judgment. They had never heard anybody who so confronted the religious leaders of the time. They were utterly shocked that He didn't use anybody else as an authority, but seemed to stand upon His own authority. And that's where it ends. They were shocked. But that's not the way it ought to end for you. You should be more than shocked, more than amazed. You should be converted. That's what Jesus is after. They never heard anybody speak the truth like He did. They never heard anybody speak of divine matters with such clarity. I mean, they couldn't believe that a man would say he was the fulfillment of the law. That a man would say he was the determiner of righteousness. That a man would say he was the corrector of the scribes and Pharisees. They couldn't believe that a man would claim to be the way of life. That a man would claim to be God Jehovah. That a man would claim to be judge of all, the one who could come and make judgment on everybody. They couldn't believe that a man like this could say he was the king. And all they got was astonishment. What's your response? Your eternal destiny depends on it. The hymn writer says, in every high and stormy gale, my anchor holds within the veil. When all around my soul gives way, He then is all my hope and stay. On Christ the solid rock I stand, all other ground is sinking sand. Your life is either built on rock or sand, on disobedience or obedience. And therein is the only available verifier of the legitimacy of your faith. I pray to God that your faith is in Christ.
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18: Today we continue John MacArthur's study titled Salvation Survey. Well, one more point to make here. If it were not possible to misunderstand the gospel and be self-deceived about the reality of your own salvation, then the Bible wouldn't provide such a careful test for evaluating your faith. It's clear that self-deception is a reality that we should take as seriously as the Bible does. Here were John's thoughts on that.
19: The Bible assumes self-deception is going to be a huge issue. Look, we're back in Matthew again, thinking about Matthew chapter 7. This is the first sermon our Lord preached that's recorded in the New Testament, in the Gospel of Matthew. You're five chapters in, and here comes this sermon, and it winds up with many saying, "Lord, Lord," and he says, "Depart from me, I never knew you, you workers of iniquity. You're not entering the kingdom of heaven, no matter what you think." So this isn't something that's sort of down the list of things that concern the Lord. This is right out of the blocks in the New Testament. You're just slammed with the reality of false salvation, false hope, deception. This was a concern to our Lord. It was a concern all the way through his life and ministry, and it was picked up as well by the Apostle Paul. And it was a huge concern with the Apostle Paul to speak about the essence of genuine conversion and genuine transformation. So the New Testament makes much of this reality. Every time you go to the Lord's table, you're told to examine your spiritual life because this deception can be so strong.
18: 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And there's also the Grace to You app that gives you access to John's sermon archive wherever you go. 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
5: 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Fools despise wisdom and instruction."
3: I've had enough of this.
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25: Listen, whoever's had a child in their life, or maybe you're an auntie or an uncle or a cousin or a nephew, I mean, you've seen little children, those little bundles of joy, they come out. You know, my wife used to take my kids' feet and she'd kiss their feet and all of this and just play, and you get the little grins and they're so bundle of joy. Then they start walking. And that little bundle of joy turns into a terror. That's why they call it the terrible twos. Why? Because now you have to train them to be good. You don't have to train a baby to be bad. They're bad all on their own. Don't touch that. I told you not to touch that. You know, my son has got, you know, three children, him and his wife, Elisa, and they're all under five. And he's like, Dad, I tell them 100 times every day, oh, no, don't do that. And I have to tell them again, okay, don't do that. No, don't do that. Oh, don't do that. It's like, yeah, son, you only have to do it another 1,000,000 times before they reach 18. You know, it's like, hey, get used to it. That's what you have to do. Yes, and because we have that sin nature, only those who come into a personal relationship with Jesus Christ, only those who have received his forgiveness of their sins, only those who have a relationship with God as his son or his daughter, only we will go to heaven. That's it. But getting back here to Genesis chapter 10, this is one of those chapters that, again, you just want to skip. Like, you know, what a waste of time. And if I would have skipped it and someone would have came to me afterwards and said, wait, I thought we were in chapter 9 last week and then we went to chapter 11. I would have said, well, did you read it? And then they would have read it and they said, oh, okay, I can see why you skipped it. But we didn't skip it because it's that one that you think like, wait a second, who cares about all these genealogies of these children from Noah's kids? Listen, know this, God cares about what's in his book. For it's the history of humanity that we see here in chapter 10 of Genesis. In fact, it's the only history of humanity that is known to man. And through it, it might put, you know, some to sleep reading it, but it is filled with valuable information. It's filled with both geography and history. It's recording the very existence of many nations and people. Listen to what the Bible says in Acts 17:26. It says, and God made from one every nation of mankind to live at all on the face of the earth, having determined their appointed times, their boundaries, and their habitations. Yes, Genesis 10 is an incredibly accurate historical document. Understand, there is no other comparable catalog of ancient nations and where they came from known to man today. This is the only one on planet Earth. There is no other source than what we have recorded right here, the source of ancient nations. It's known as the Table of Nations. Dr. William F. Albright, who is acknowledged as the world's leading authority of archaeology of the Near East, who, by the way, is not a believer in Christ, he is not a Christian, doesn't do anything to say that the Bible is the greatest book ever, but he did say this about Genesis chapter 10. He said this quote, it stands absolutely alone in ancient literature without a remote parallel. Even among the Greeks, we don't find this. It's the closest approach to a distribution of peoples and geological framework. The Table of Nations remains an astonishing accurate document, end quote. Yes, the grandsons and the great-grandsons of Noah, their names are identified with the very cities, nations and countries of many of our ancient cities, many of whom we still know to this day. Yes, there is no other ancient writing that has ever been discovered by archaeologists that can even come close to comparing in the scope of the accuracy of Genesis chapter 10. So what at first seems to be a total, you know, boring read is actually a grand historical document. This is believed to be recorded by Shem. He's the one that lived longest, the oldest son, or one of the sons of Noah. And he lived to be over 500 years old after the flood. He lived 500 years after the flood. So we see the names of these grandsons and great-grandsons of Noah here. Like in verse 2, we have Gomer. Now, this is not related to Gomer Pyle here, which, of course, I am, aging myself again. You're like, who's Gomer Pyle? Well, see, that just goes to show you, I'm aging myself here, okay? He was on, the Andy Griffith Show, there in Mayberry, okay? He was the guy at the garage and pumped your gas, okay? Fine, okay, there, I said it, have that. But anyway, but you look at Gomer here, and it says here, this was a civilization that was named after him. This is considered to be the people of North Turkey, even as far as Germany. So this is just in their history. This is also recorded in Ezekiel 38. Verse 3 is one of the sons of Gomer was Ashkenaz. Ashkenaz are German Jews. They were called Ashkenaz. The German Jews were. Another son in verse 3 was Togarma. This was an ancient name for Armenian. So Armenians go all the way back to this ancient name Togarma. Another son of Jephthah in verse 2 was Magog and Tubal. This is also translated as the place of Gog. This is just north of the Caspian in Black Sea, known as modern-day Russia. This is in their history. This is also recorded in Ezekiel chapter 38 as the nation in the last days that will actually come down as a cloud to devour Israel. In fact, Bible scholars all agree that this is modern-day Russia. This is the nation that's going to come against. Now, you think, well, in the last days, the Bible says that Russia, Gog and Magog, chief prince of Tubal and Meshach, are going to come as a cloud to cover the land, and they're going to come and swarm on Israel to destroy it? Yes. That's exactly what the Bible says will happen in the last days in Ezekiel 38. But why will they come down? Why would Russia want to come and destroy Israel? Well, I actually believe this fits right in with Bible prophecy and everything else that God has said. Because I believe that somewhere right around the time when the rapture of the church happens and the true believers are pulled out, that Russia, because it says in Ezekiel 38, that a hook will go into their jaw and they're pulled into this. It's almost like they're a little reluctant. They don't really want to come in, but it says because of these other nations like Iran that is listed in Ezekiel 38, that they will be pulled in. So maybe, just maybe, when the rapture of the church happens, the United States is devastated with all these believers that have been taken out of it, and who knows how many people in the government are taken out that are born again Christians, and then the United States is weakened, and then Israel goes over and says, Iran, you keep building these nuclear weapons, you keep saying that you want to take us off the face of the map, we're going to take away your nuclear capabilities and we're going to destroy them just like they did in Iraq with Saddam Hussein. And they go in and say, well, we'll just take you out ourselves. Then Iran, being an ally of Russia, will go in and put the hook in the jaw and draw them in, and with the United States being in disarray because of the rapture of the church and so many believers being taken out of the United States, that all of a sudden Russia comes down to destroy Israel. And then that's when God, for the first time in thousands of years, will stand up just like he did against Ashkag and all these other nations that would come against Israel, who would attack them, and God would just rise up and kill 185,000 people just in a moment, in a twinkling of an eye. He will destroy Russia. That will leave the Jewish people a time to say, oh my goodness, God has stuck up for us once again. There will be a massive repentance in Israel. There will be 144,000 Jews that come out to become born again, that are trained by Moses and Elijah, and they will go around the world preaching the gospel. Is exactly what the Bible teaches in the book of Revelation. So that is going to happen with them. But getting back to our nations here, another name is in verse 2 is Meshach, which is preserved in the names of Muscovy, the former name of Russia. So there it is again. Javan in verse 2 is commonly known as the founders of Greece. Cush in verse 7 is considered Ethiopia. Mizraim in verse 6, it founded Egypt. And then we have Nineveh here in verse 11. Nineveh, that's where God sent Jonah, the rebellious prophet, that was detained from his escape plan. Remember how that all went down? God said, I'm going to destroy Nineveh. but I want them to hear the truth first. Hey, Jonah, I want you to go to Nineveh. So Jonah got in a boat and went the opposite direction because he hated the Ninevites. They were, you know, from the dreaded Assyrians. They were descendants of the Assyrians and they used to kill God's people. So he says, I hate those people. You're going to judge them? Good. Couldn't happen to a nicer group. Go ahead and destroy them. I'm going the other way. Odette's like, hey, go for the Assyrians, okay? And so, but those Ninevites, as you know, Odette, they repented and they gave their life to Christ like you have, okay? And you're born again, you're going to heaven. And so anyway, so that's what happened. It's just like Jonah went the other way. So God says, I'm going to cause a storm to happen in the boat. So all of a sudden, Jonah's in a boat, and all of a sudden, there's this huge storm. That boat was jumping around like a rubber duck in a blender, okay? So those people said, hey, Jonah, you're out of here. So they toss him overboard, and that's when a giant fish swallowed Jonah. And Jonah just sitting in that fish, just like, oh, I can't stand this sliming around in his slimy stomach. And then all of a sudden, after 3 days, in the belly of the fish, it said it had seaweed wrapped around his head, and he was almost ready to die. I'm going down for the count. He repented. And right when he repented, that fish barfed him up onto the beach at Nineveh. And then so he went through Nineveh preaching the word of God. And the whole place repented of their sin. One of the most wicked cities on the face of the planet. In fact, there has never been a repentance. There has never been a revival as big as this one that happened in a 2-day span ever on the face of the planet, because the Bible says 120,000 people from the king all the way down to the peasant all repented of their sin. Never been that much grace ever given, ever. And those were not Jews. They were the most wicked nation on the planet, and God forgave them. But anyway, getting back to our boring genealogy here, okay, verse 19 talks about Sodom and Gomorrah are mentioned, where Lot's wife was turned to salt. Remember, God destroyed that city too because of their wickedness. And he wiped them out. And then he got one family out of there because it was Abraham that was saying, oh God, you can't destroy the city. What if there's 100 righteous people? God says, well, if there's 100 righteous in there, I won't destroy it. And then Abraham's thinking, yeah, they're pretty wicked in there. Well, what if there's only 50? He goes, well, I won't destroy it if there's 50 people. I don't know if there's 50 people in there. Well, what about 40? How about 30? Then finally he gets down. Okay, God, what if there's just 10 people? God's like, if there's 10 righteous people in there, I won't destroy it. But there wasn't 10 righteous. But there was Lot, who was the progressive Christian. He had turned into being so milquetoast. It's like, if I was God, I would have left him. Go ahead, just destroy him. But you know, God's not me. He's a lot more gracious than me, and I'm thankful for that because I need his grace too. Okay, so he got Lot out of there and his wife and his two daughters. But he said, don't you dare look back when I destroy it. Don't look back. And what did his wife do? His wife turned around and looked back. And it's just like, oh my goodness. You know, it's like she turned to a pillar of salt because she rebelled against God. When it says she looked back, was it just that she just looked back like, oh, let me see. No, it was like, I'm longing to go back. I want to live there. I don't want to move from there. I want my life to be there. And God turned her into a pillar of salt. Well, we could all spend a few studies here just in chapter 10 looking at all of these names and what countries have their roots from these people at the beginning. But you get the point. What seemed like a very long and boring chapter at first read was really a very important piece of the history of ancient humanity. Which brings up our point. Now we're going to look at a man. Looking at a man. Let's read again what he said there in chapter 10, verse 8. He says, now Cush became the father of Nimrod, and he became a mighty one on the earth. And he was a mighty hunter before the Lord. Therefore, it is said, like Nimrod, a mighty hunter before the Lord. The verse 10 at the beginning said, and the beginning of his kingdom was Babel and Erech. Okay, so let's take a moment and look at Noah's great-grandson, Nimrod. He became a mighty one on the earth. Now, my first thought was, who in the world names their kid Nimrod? Didn't have any baby books back then? What about Joe, Rick, you know, Samuel? I mean, you know, it's like, I mean, how do you hold your baby? Yeah, he looks like a Nimrod to me, you know. It's like, I don't know. It's like, that's just my first thought, you know. But anyway, but he's also described to us as a mighty hunter. This young man was strong and he was powerful, but his name means, Nimrod means rebel or rebellion. Boy, he fit right in today with the anarchy that's going on in our country. He was a wild donkey of a man, you could say. He lusted after power. And as his name reveals, he rebelled against the plan that God had for him. He was a mighty hunter, yet he became a hunter of men in order to rule over them. Hunter means to prey. And this rebel hunter.

0: When someone you love is hurting, what do? We're often quick to say, if there's anything I can do, just let me know. 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
1: Sons of God, a true peacemaker is one who's grieved at those who are alienated from God. You know, it grieves me when I see my grandchildren maybe not having this hunger for God. It's a grieving to me. It's grieving to me when I look at my neighbors and I talk about Jesus and they're not interested and they're alienated from God. It grieves me in my heart. You know, when I talk to someone and it's like, yeah, well, whatever. I don't care. You know, who cares? You know, it's like maybe for others, you're always striving to be first. Maybe you strive for special attention, always looking for position and power over others. But let's not forget what Jesus said in Mark 10:31. He says, but many who are first will be last, and the last will be first. Let's not forget, you know, when you want to be first here, the Bible says you'll be last in heaven. So think about your lifespan here on earth. It's this much in the scope of eternity. I mean, it's like even if you were to live a full life and live to be 100 years old, it's just a fraction of what eternity is, because eternity is tens of millions of years. You will live forever and ever and ever. You'll have life with no end 100 gazillion years from now. So those who strive to be first here will be last there. But the ones who are servants here that don't care and they're last here, oh, you'll be first in heaven. Remember, we have a great example of that in Jesus. Jesus was not just some poor prophet. Jesus was the King of all glory. He's the one who said, let there be light, and there was light. He was the God of eternity, come down in human form. And he came to serve, not to be served. He came to serve. Could you imagine washing another man's feet? Now, I've washed my wife's feet before, and I've actually taken great pleasure in that. She's a hardworking woman, and I've done that before. And I've actually enjoyed every second of it. But the thought of me washing another man's stinky feet, it's like, yeah, okay. But God did that. He humbled himself. He washed other people's feet. He served. There's nothing wrong with having a place of leadership. If you have been promoted in your company and you have a place of leadership, if you have a place of authority, that is awesome. But allow God to bring that to you. Don't create it yourself. I love that verse. It's in 1 Peter 5:6. He says, humble yourselves, therefore, under the mighty hand of God, and then he will lift you up in due time. Let the Lord allow that to happen. But getting back to our main character, Nimrod, he founded cities of Babel and Nineveh. These were cities full of wickedness and idol worship. Babel was later to be named Babylon, the mother of harlots. Remember how Saddam Hussein, before, you know, he got into the war with the United States and we completely decimated them? Do you remember? He was like, we're the great mother. We are Babylon. Remember how he was trying to create this whole thing and take over the whole Middle East? And if it wasn't for the United States rising up and saying, hey, yeah, you know what? You can't do that. We're just going to have to take you out. Okay, so it's like if it wasn't for the United States, Saddam Hussein would have taken over all of that Middle East. But that, he says, we are the great motherland of Babylon. Well, that brings up our final point here, a tower of doom. Let's read about it here as we jump into chapter 11 now, picking up in verse 1. It says, the whole earth used the same language and the same words. And it came about as they journeyed east that they found a plain in the land of Shinar, and they settled there. And they said to one another, come, let us make bricks and burn them thoroughly. And they used the bricks for stone, and they used tar for mortar. And they said, come, let us build for ourselves a city and a tower whose top will reach into heaven. And let us make for ourselves a name, lest we be scattered abroad.

0: God over the face of the whole earth. See, they didn't want that. They all wanted to stay together. Verse 5, and the Lord came down to see the city and the tower which the sons of men built. And the Lord said, behold, they are one people, and they all have the same language. And this is what they began to do. And now nothing which they purpose to do will be impossible for them. Come, let us go down there. Okay, who's God talking to here? Remember, this is the same terminology that he used there in Genesis chapter 1, verse 26, where he says, let us make man in our image. He's talking to the triunity of God, how he has revealed himself in three persons, the Father, the Son, and the Holy Spirit, because man was not created in the image of angels. So he said, let us make man in our image. Now he's saying, let us, to the Father, Son, and the Holy Spirit, go down there, confuse their language that they may not understand one another's speech. So the Lord scattered them abroad from there over the face of the whole earth, and they stopped building the city. Therefore, its name was called Babel, because there the Lord confused the language of the whole earth. And from there, the Lord scattered them abroad over the face of the whole earth. So that's where all those names, they were all scattered. So chapter 10 gave us all those nations that were created from all those people that were scattered now here in chapter 11. So notice Nimrod persuaded everyone to his vision. What was Nimrod's vision? We're going to build a super city. We're going to call it Babel, where he could be the supreme ruler. And now he's going to build his tower to heaven so that people can fall and worship him, probably. So isn't this the same thing that happened to Eve in the Garden of Eden? Didn't Nimrod fall to the very same temptation that Satan gave to Eve? Because Satan said to Eve, oh, eat of this fruit, because when you eat of it, you will be like God. So now here, Nimrod, I'm going to build a tower to the heavens and I'm going to be like God and you can worship me. You know, see, this is exactly what Satan wanted. Remember when he rebelled against God before the first man was created in heaven? Where he came up and he goes, I'm going to rise my throne above your throne, God, and I'm going to be the Lord God. People are going to worship me. So Satan wants to be exactly what Nimrod wanted to be. His plan was to have a self-sufficient society under one brilliant leader, a society no longer dependent on God. Gee, who does that sound like again? It just sounds like what's happening to America right now.
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7: Besides, how do you know that I'm not transparent?
9: Broken people receive correction with a humble, open spirit.
7: So now you're saying that I'm not humble?
9: Proverbs 1 says, "The fear of the Lord is the beginning of knowledge. Fools despise wisdom and instruction."
7: I've had enough of this.
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17: Good morning. We're going to be in John chapter 2. We've been working our way through John, and so far we've made it to chapter 2. So, flip to John 2. I was raised as a pastor's kid. My dad is still pastoring right now, but as long as I can remember, he was a pastor at the church that I grew up at. which is just outside of the city limit of Detroit. It's just across the street. And one of the areas that we did a lot of ministry in is adjacent to that area. It's a community that's adjacent to it. And it is a community that was, for all of my childhood, in the kind of top three most impoverished neighborhoods in Detroit. And so the need there was very real and very significant. And so that was just kind of the area that I grew up going to church in. I was a pastor's kid, and I was the only boy in my family, and I was told that I was going to be a pastor. And I swore I would never, ever find myself pastoring at a church. And here I am. But God is so good. And that was just kind of the community that I had been raised in and I grew up in. My youth group, we would get a bus and go drive into that community and pick up kids and come back to the church. And that's just what was kind of normative. But one of the things that happened probably 20 years ago, maybe longer, was that you probably know, you have an idea in your head of what Detroit is like. It's not true if you've never been there, first of all, because you haven't experienced it, but you have an idea. There's some like caricatures based on what you've read in the news over your lifetime. I wouldn't say the housing market there throughout my life has been booming necessarily. You can get houses for pretty cheap. Now we've seen a resurgence over the last 10 years, but when I was a kid, it was not great. And so my dad, in an effort to support some of the people in the community that we were ministering to, he purchased a home. And now I know when I say that, I'm saying that to people who are in Camarillo. And when you think of purchasing a home in Camarillo, it's like the greatest luxury, literally, that we can think of. And this is a little bit of a different scale. So one of the most impoverished neighborhoods in Detroit, purchasing a home is very, very different. And he was purchasing it as a ministry. And so what he would do is help people kind of get back on their feet from people that were connected to the church. So they would stay there for a certain period of time, whether it's a year, a couple of years or something like that. But help single moms, help people just that were connected to the church in different ways. And it was a ministry of his, and it was a heart, and he wanted to show people the love of Jesus and care for them and help them. And there was this one guy who was connected to the church and had previously been addicted to drugs and was getting back on his feet, had gone through rehab and had been clean for a while. And so in an effort to kind of help with that process of getting him back on his feet, he moved into my dad's house. And after a pretty short period of time, his friends that he had hung out with before found out that he was living there. And so they came over and he relapsed, and they basically just kept him supplied with drugs so that they could use the house to sell drugs out of. That was not really what my dad had in mind for that house. That's not a good look for a pastor to be owning a drug house. And obviously, like the hurt and the care for the individual that was there was very real too. So it was at a time in Detroit's history where there wasn't a lot of resource available for the police department. And so he called the police department and they said, essentially, good luck. It's your house, it's your tenant, you need to figure it out. And so they gave him a recommendation of getting some big guys together and get some baseball bats and to go to the house in the middle of the day when there's no cars parked outside. And so my dad, being a pastor, and he's just like me, not really a big intimidating guy, prayed a lot with the elders of his church and said, all right, guys, let's go. So they did what was recommended to them, and they went over there, and by God's grace and provision, they arrived, and the only person in the house was the tenant, and he was passed out, and they got him out, and they got everything cleaned out and boarded up the house, changed the locks and everything like that, and God was able to redeem it and use it for ministry later on. But it was a pretty unfortunate circumstance, obviously. And really, that is like my experience of a real life story of what we see in John chapter 2. My dad's house that he had intended for ministry, for care, for loving other people, had turned into something so far from what it was supposed to be. And that's what we see in John chapter 2. So we see Jesus here in verses 13 through 25 purify the temple. He fulfills prophecy. And these actions demonstrate his authority as the Messiah and symbolize our need to be purified by him. So today we will learn that if we believe in the redeeming work of Jesus Christ, we are able to experience the beauty and the benefits of a relationship with God. I'm going to read verses 13 through 16, and then I'm going to pray for us. It says this: Now the Passover of the Jews was at hand, and Jesus went up to Jerusalem, and he found in the temple those who had sold oxen and sheep and doves, and the money changers doing business. When he had made a whip out of cords, he drove them all out of the temple with the sheep and the oxen and poured out the money changers' money and overturned the tables. And he said to those who sold doves, Take these things away. Do not make my father's house a house of merchandise. All right, so what we see as the subject of our text this morning, I recognize we only read the first few verses. We're going to be studying verses 13 through 25, which takes us through the end of the chapter. And the subject for this morning is Jesus cleans the temple. Jesus cleans the temple. And the object that I know that God has for each and every single person that's listening is that we would believe Jesus and be cleaned. Believe Jesus and be cleaned. This first section that I just read, we're going to see that Jesus purifies. Jesus purifies. I want to give some context briefly. As we've gone through the book of John so far, we've seen that John establishes Jesus as God, and then Jesus encounters John the Baptist, and then we get to this point early in Jesus's, well, at the beginning of Jesus's ministry career that we explored last week at the beginning of chapter 2, where Jesus performs his first miracle. And Pastor Mark unpacked that text for us last week, and he pointed out that while he was at the wedding in Cana, he turned water into wine. And kind of at face value, that's kind of strange and causes us to ask, why was that Jesus's first miracle? But what Pastor Mark unpacked last week was that it was far greater, and it was symbolic of Jesus providing the wine, which we know from what he does in the upper room of the Passover prior to his crucifixion. That wine represents his blood that he is making available to all for the forgiveness of sins. And so we see that he performs this miracle, but it's symbolic of something so much greater. And that's what's happening this morning as we look at verses 13 through 25, is we see something at face value, but it's symbolic to something that is so much greater. So Jesus purifies. He purifies. And what's going on is Jesus has now left Cana. He spent some time in Capernaum with his mom and his brothers and his disciples. And now it is the Passover, and he is going to Jerusalem to celebrate the Passover with his disciples. So he arrives in Jerusalem and he goes to the temple. The temple was the place in Jerusalem where God dwelled, where God's people gathered together for prayer, where God's people gathered together for worship, where the scriptures were read. So it was God's dwelling place and the community of God's people gathering together to experience God. So that's what the point of the temple was. Jesus went to the temple for the Passover. During this season, it was customary for people to come from all over, pilgrims, to come to the temple in Jerusalem to offer a sacrifice to honor God and remember the Passover and what they had experienced. So he comes to Jerusalem, and when he walks into the temple, he sees something that wasn't right, to say the least. He walks into God's dwelling place. He walks into the place that is meant for worship and prayer and honoring God. And before you get into the temple, there are the temple courts. And in the temple courts, he sees merchants and vendors. He sees money changers. And this is happening in the temple courts. And he recognizes that this isn't right. This isn't how it's supposed to be. And so we see he purifies. And the first thing that he purifies is he purifies the temple from the vendors. There's really three things going on here. There's this list that's given, and it says that there's oxen, there's sheep, there's doves, and that was common at this time. So in Jerusalem, they would take these animals and they would sell them. So the pilgrims would come, they would buy these animals, and then they would go and sacrifice these animals to honor the Lord. And that was part of remembering the Passover. And so this was common. This was happening every year as they remembered the Passover. But it wasn't happening every year in the temple courts. And so there was an issue. Typically, these booths were set up at the base of the Mount of Olives outside of the temple courts, and the exchanging would be done there. But when Jesus walks into his Father's house, he sees that it has become a marketplace for people to profit. So the first issue is that the transactions are happening within the temple courts. The temple courts are being defiled. The second issue that we see is that there are money changers. Money changers were people. There was a particular temple tax, the Tyrian shekel. And you would go and you would pay the temple tax, the Tyrian shekel. But most people didn't use that as their form of currency. So they would come from wherever and they would go to the money changers and they would have their money converted into the Tyrian shekel so they could pay their temple tax and offer their sacrifice. That's what was typically happening. But the problem was they were extorting the people who were coming to give the temple tax. So they were making a massive profit off of them, so that they could have some on the side. So Jesus walks in and he sees this extortion that's happening. He sees that it's happening in the temple courts. And we see this righteous anger well up inside of him. The other issue that we see is Jesus specifically speaks in verse 16 to those who sold doves. The reason that he's speaking to those who sold doves is because the poor were the ones who could afford the doves and the pigeons. If someone who was wealthy was coming to offer a sacrifice to God for the Passover, he would purchase one of the oxen or the sheep or one of the other animals. But those that didn't have the financial resource would purchase a dove or a pigeon and offer that as a sacrifice. And what was happening was the money changers and the vendors inside of the temple courts were extorting the poor more so even than the rich by charging extra, more than they should have, for the doves, for the pigeons, for the sacrifices that the poor could afford. And so Jesus's heart, when he walks in, he sees that there's the extortion of the poor, there's this money changing. Like, you know, when you go to park for an event and you have, they say it's $20 cash and there's an ATM over there and you're like, okay, great. So you go to get $20 and it says that there's an $8 ATM fee. And you're like, my parking just went from $20 to $28. That was what was happening inside of the temple courts. As people were coming to worship God, to encounter him, to pray, to be in fellowship with others. That's what was happening. And so Jesus walks in and he is obviously righteously angry at what is taking place in his Father's house. And so what does he do? He fashions a whip from cords and he drives everyone out, because those things do not belong in his Father's house. So we see that he purifies the temple from the vendors. But in the same way that Jesus' first miracle of turning water into wine carried far more symbolism than what was actually happening just in that moment, this incident too is carrying far more symbolism than what we see at face value. Because what we recognize is that Jesus is also purifying believers from unrighteousness. Jesus is purifying believers from unrighteousness. In the same way that Jesus has a zeal to purify his Father's house, he has the same zeal to purify you and I from unrighteousness. It says in 1 John 1:9, if we confess our sins, he is faithful and just to forgive us our sins and to cleanse us from all unrighteousness. His desire is for you and I to be cleansed from the unrighteousness that is in our lives. It says in 1 Corinthians chapter 3, verses 16 and 17, do you not know that you are the temple of God and that the Spirit of God dwells in you? If anyone defiles the temple of God, God will destroy him, for the temple of God is holy, which temple you are. So what we understand is because of the life and the ministry and the death and the resurrection of Jesus, God has made a way for us to be the dwelling place of God. Like just, if you've grown up in the church and you are like, yeah, I know that. Dwelling place, I've heard these words before. Can we just like pause and think about it for a second? That the dwelling place was the temple, and Jesus came to purify the temple, but Jesus came ultimately to purify mankind, whoever would believe in him, to purify us so that we could be the temple of God. We could be the dwelling place of the God of the universe who spoke things into being, who breathed out the stars. He wants to dwell in you. That is remarkable. And Jesus came to make that possible. He came so that God could dwell in you. How? By purifying you from all unrighteousness. The same zeal that he entered into the temple and drove out the money changers and the vendors. We must invite him into our lives to drive out, whether with a bat or a whip or whatever, the unrighteousness that we have in us, so that we can be a holy and pleasing dwelling place for the Lord. And each and every single one of us, whether you've placed your faith in Jesus this morning, whether you haven't yet, or whether you did it 60 years ago, there are areas in each one of our lives that need to constantly and continually be purified. We need to keep going back and looking for ways. If any of us think that we have arrived as the pure and the holy dwelling place of God, we need to continue to get out our microscope and inspect our hearts, because we continue to struggle with sin. And God, by his grace and his mercy, has a desire to dwell in you and to purify you and to make you a holy dwelling place. And that is amazing. But we need to welcome Jesus in to do that. We need to let him in to purify us. I think back to over the last week, I've been praying through this text. I've been thinking about this text. I've been thinking about how it applies to me in my life. And I'm like, God, what is that for me? What do you need to drive out of my life right now? And honestly, as I've been reflecting on that, and as I've been going to the Lord in confession, I've felt that I've been too quick to anger and too short-tempered. My patience has been thin over the last couple weeks, and I haven't treated everyone with the love and the kindness that I have received from Christ. And so I need to say, God, purify me, cleanse me from all unrighteousness. God, come and drive those things out of my life, because I want to be a dwelling place that's fit for you. And so when we see like Jesus here, it's not the Jesus that we typically think of. We think of like, yeah, our friend Jesus. What a friend we have in Jesus. That's what we typically think of when we think of Christ. And yet here we see this righteous indignation, but the indignation isn't at us. The indignation is at the things in us that cause us to be impure. And he wants those things out of our lives so that we are a fit dwelling place for the Lord. So I just want to encourage you, as I've been pausing and reflecting on what those things are, I would encourage you to do the same thing. What are those areas? You don't have to get up and tell everyone in the room. but what are those areas that God would seek to purify in your life? And some of you, those things may come to mind right away. And for others, it may take some more inspection, but it is a worthwhile venture. So the first thing that we see is that Jesus purifies. In verses 17 through 22, we see that Jesus prophesies. I'm going to read these verses. Then his disciples remembered that it is written, "Zeal for your house has eaten me up." So the Jews answered and said to him, "What sign do you show us since you do these things?" Jesus answered and said to them, "Destroy this temple, and in 3 days I will raise it up." Then the Jews said, "It has taken 46 years to build this temple, and you will raise it up in 3 days?" But he was speaking of the temple of his body. Therefore, when he had risen from the dead, his disciples remembered that he had said this to them, and they believed the scripture and the word which Jesus had said. So Jesus prophesies. There's a lot of interplay here in the words that Jesus is speaking, the prophecy that Jesus is fulfilling, and we'll kind of unpack that as we go. Verse 17, we see the fulfillment of prophecy. The fulfillment of prophecy. It says, "Then his disciples remembered that it was written, 'Zeal for your house has eaten me up.'" That is a direct reference to Psalm chapter 69, verse 9. Jesus is fulfilling that prophecy, that zeal for his father's house would consume him or would eat him up. And ultimately, just as a reminder, this is equally as symbolic as the act itself, because his zeal for his people, his house, his temple, us, would consume him. He gave up his life to be destroyed when he went to the cross because of his zeal for you. So he is fulfilling this prophecy in this moment. The next thing that we see is messianic action. Messianic action in verse 18. We see that the Jews then said to him, "What sign do you show us since you do these things?" Now, isn't it interesting that Jesus was able to walk into the temple? I don't picture Jesus as like the rock. Like, I picture Jesus as a relatively normal guy. So he fashions a whip and he's able to drive out oxen. He's able to drive out sheep. He's able to drive out all of the vendors, all of the money changers, flip the tables, pour out the money bags, and everyone just goes. It would seem that if one person walked in here and tried to start flipping the chairs over, we would stop him. Like, I think we could do that. There's a lot of us. And yet nobody in this moment stops Jesus. They just allow it to happen. It's as if they knew that something was off and that he was right. And so they allow it to happen. This is a messianic action. They say, "What signs do you show us since you do these things?" They're not questioning his authority to do these things. They're saying, "You just demonstrated what we read about the Messiah doing. Now, can you show us something else to prove that you are him? You just demonstrated that you have the authority to come in here and do this. Now, can you show us a sign that confirms that belief?" And so we see these messianic actions that Jesus begins to instate. It is remarkable. If you look through the Old Testament, a very, very, very conservative estimate is that Jesus fulfilled 300 prophecies from the Old Testament. That's uncalculable how someone could do that. It is only that he is the Messiah, the one who came to save.
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9: Are you a proud person or a broken person?
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9: Your relationships could give you some insight.
19: Okay.
9: Proud people find it difficult to discuss their spiritual needs with others.
19: Huh? What spiritual needs?
9: The broken people are willing to be open and transparent as God directs.
19: Oh.
9: Proud people are quick to blame others.
19: The reason I'm not more transparent, it's my mother's fault.
9: But broken people accept personal responsibility.
19: Yeah, but you don't know what my mom did.
9: Proud people are defensive when corrected.
19: Besides, how do you know that I'm not transparent?
9: Broken people receive correction with a humble, open spirit.
19: So now you're saying that I'm not humble?
9: Proverbs 1 says, "The fear of the Lord is the beginning of knowledge. Fools despise wisdom and instruction."
19: I've had enough of this.
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25: Raising kids has never been easy, but in today's world, many parents wonder if they're doing enough to prepare their children for life's inevitable challenges. So how do we help our kids become resilient without being hardened? How can we teach emotional strength, healthy coping skills, and a growth mindset that serves them for a lifetime? I know. I've always asked that question with my four kids, raising them. Boy, that was a you wake up many sleepless nights, you know, trying to think that one through. Well, today we're going to explore those questions and more with parenting specialist Dr. Dina Thayer from Focus on the Family, next on the 805 Connection. Hello and welcome to the 805 Connection. I'm Ryan Tuohy, and one of the greatest responsibilities parents face isn't just keeping their kids safe and healthy, it's preparing them to face adversity, overcome setbacks, and develop the confidence they need throughout life. My guest today is Dr. Dina Thayer. She's the Marriage and Parenting Associate with Focus on the Family. She's a speaker, podcaster, author, and parenting specialist with more than two decades of experience helping families thrive. Along with her husband, Scott, she spent years working with parents and blended families, providing coaching, mentoring, and practical tools to help families build stronger relationships. And Dr. Thayer, welcome to the 805 Connection. Glad to have you.
0: Thank you so much for having me. I'm delighted to be here.
25: You know, it's always exciting to talk about families and how you can help build a better family, and it's not like Bob the Builder here. You do throw some mortar on it and hope for the best. It's really getting into the things we do that affect the family or affect our kids. And today's a pretty interesting discussion. Let's start with the big picture. When you talk about raising resilient kids, what does resilience actually look like in everyday life?
0: This is the perfect place to start, Brian, because I think one of the places parents get off the rails, and educators as well, is just not having a proper definition of resilience. So yeah. Starting with what is it? And I think we get it wrong in two ways. One is the what, and two is the when. So the what, I think a lot of people think of resilience as this idea of bouncing back after a trial or a setback. And that also indicates the when. It indicates right away. If you bounce a ball, the ball pops right back up. And we miss some things when we look at resilience that way. Because if we have kids who just bounce back and throw some dirt on it and get back in the game, so to speak, they're really missing some key components of learning how to work through something that's difficult rather than just brush it off and move on. So I would say true resilience in the day-to-day looks like a child or teen who understands how to work through not only big feelings, but how to deal with challenges, disappointment, failures, and come out the other side, maybe not right away, but eventually come out the other side stronger and with more maturity and growth for having experienced that.
25: Yeah, you know, as parents, I know I did, our instinct is usually to protect our kids from pain. And why can that actually work against the very thing we're trying to build? I mean, sometimes, you know, you want to protect them, but are you just burying the problem, you know, if you're avoiding it?
0: Yes, that's so interesting that you said it that way, that we're, you know, because I do think we can actually do kids a disservice if we try to mow down all the problems. And we used to talk about helicopter parents, and now there's lawnmower and snowplow parents who just want to remove all the obstacles from a child's path. But when kids don't learn to struggle and push through and persevere and continue with diligence, even when things are hard, or learn to identify and appropriately manage their emotions, they're going to grow up and be severely stunted. I think of things like the workplace. If you haven't learned context for if you're frustrated, there's a time and a place to say that, and it's not talking back to your boss.
25: Yeah.
0: That's an example where if you haven't learned to regulate that early on, it could really come back to bite you. Or we have kids now who are calling their parents if they don't like a grade they got in college. And the parents are calling these professors. That's a child that grew into a young adult who doesn't know how to problem solve or advocate for themselves. So you're exactly right. If we don't teach resilience through modeling and through some of the things we're going to talk about today, you actually end up with a young adult who's frankly not very good at adulting.
25: Yeah, that's probably a tough balance for a lot of parents. I know, you know, I went through that and it was very difficult because you want so badly to just nurture and protect, yes. And at times I had to just let them figure it out for themselves. So what are some signs we've crossed from supporting into enabling?
0: It's a great question. Because we want just the posture of them, especially as believers, we want to love them well and steward and talk with our kids well. And we can do that. So the way to do that is to acknowledge the hard parts. Hey, I can see you're really struggling with this math assignment. That stinks. I don't like when something's difficult for me either. Leaning into that is okay. Where it tips over into enabling is when now we're fixing the problem for them. Hey, just hand me the worksheet. I'll do it. Yeah. Or let me show you exactly where to look up the answers online. Or I'll call your teacher and we'll get the deadline extended. Don't worry about it. Any number of ways where you've now swooped in and solved it rather than, hey, I'm here for you. I'm going to validate this difficulty, but talk to you about how you're going to solve it. Hey, what have you tried so far? Should we maybe set up a meeting with the teacher to have her explain the concept to you again in a way that you'd understand? And if the child's older, have them set up that meeting. Again, learning to advocate for themselves. And that could even look like, for a younger kid, maybe even just presence. Hey, would you like me to sit with you while you keep working on this? And I love that in terms of spiritual maturity too. On the side of resilience, there's another side of that coin that can help us with a biblical worldview, is that even Jesus said, in this world, you will have trouble. We're not promised a life free from challenge, but we are promised his presence through it. And we have a great opportunity as parents to model that by even just our presence. Hey, I know you got embarrassed at school today. Would you like a hug? Could I sit with you while you're doing the homework? Whatever it might be, demonstrating presence and that feelings and emotions are okay, but that we need to regulate them appropriately and move through the difficulty. So we don't want to tip over into doing the problem solving.
25: Oh, yeah. My dear sweet mom, I remember whenever I'd get into a fix at school, grades, homework, all the above, she was very gentle. She would always sit me down at the kitchen table, you know, with a mom face on, you know, being serious, you know. And she'd always say, well, how are you going to figure your way out of this? How are you going to do this? And she used to say, I'm not going to rescue you. You need to figure out what you need to do. And she'd say, give me some ideas. And she'd make me state them out loud. I guess I could talk to my teacher about makeup homework. And she goes, okay, it's a good start. But she would walk me through it. And you know, it's funny. You realize years later, wow, my mom was really doing well for being a mom, because she kind of forced us to make the decisions, and it really kind of trickled over into life. You know, I think as I grew older and I went in the military service and in a lot of the jobs that I held over the years, it's helped me to problem solve. I don't immediately throw up my hands. It helps me to go, I have to dig myself out of this. What are you going to do?
0: I love that.
25: Yeah,
0: I love that she did that.
25: And she did that. And I, God bless her. She's in heaven and dancing with our Savior. But she's it was a good role model, a good way she handled me. And I tried to transfer that on to my kids, too. Just sitting down and going, how are you going to fix this? Give me your ideas. So wonderful advice here. And I love what you're saying here. Moving into an emotional awareness areas. You've said it's important for kids to identify their emotions. Why is that such a foundational skill?
0: Because until we can identify them, we don't know how to process them. If we don't understand what's going on and our body is just flooded with all of the adrenaline or whatever it might be from anger or frustration, and we don't have a tool to understand what's happening, it makes it much harder to deal with it. Everyone's heard of the idea that you can't solve a problem until you acknowledge the problem. And this is very similar. So even with young kids, if we can help them identify the emotions, that is the first step. And with real littles, you might need to hand them the vocabulary. They might not have a word for aggravated or frustrated or embarrassed, but you can look at what's happening and go, oh, I saw you just scrunch up your fists and stomp your foot. I think you look really angry. And then later they're able to identify that for themselves. It's such an important first step. Then you get an older child or a teenager who can go, okay, what's going on with me? And be able to correctly identify, I'm grieving because my aunt passed away, or I'm really frustrated because of the grade I got on that assignment. And then they can move through, okay, how do I process this? But we've got to start with identifying it. And I know especially for Christians, sometimes we can think, oh, this emotional intelligence stuff, it's kind of woo-woo. But we have to remember, with Christ as our example, he got angry. He wept. Yep. He grew frustrated. He had a righteous anger at times. He felt the full spectrum of human emotion. Emotions in themselves are not wrong, but we are told, in your anger, do not sin. So we do need to also teach our kids appropriate coping for those emotions, but we don't sweep the emotions under the rug. We've got to help identify them and make kids aware of exactly what they're feeling.
25: So what happens when kids never learn that language for their emotions? What evolves if they never learn that?
0: I think especially in this age of technology, one of the things you see is people who just rant all over the internet. They don't have good emotional regulation. So whatever thought comes here up in their brain, they want it to come out here on their mouth or their keyboard, as the case may be. There's not a regulation because they don't even understand what's happening. Other things you see, especially on the internet, are attention seeking. So things like, oh, I'm just having this really hard day, and hoping for comments and followers to be like, are you okay? What's wrong? Because maybe they didn't get that early on. They didn't have the nurturing parent to say, hey, it looks like you're really sad. Do you want to crawl up in my lap for a hug? Or for that older child, would you like to talk about it? Or do you need some space in your room? Offering that buffet of options, how would you like to cope with it, teaches children the skills, like your mom did with asking the questions. How do you plan to solve that? The emotional journey is very similar. Hey, how can I help you with that sad feeling or that mad feeling? The kids who don't get that grow up to be the children who do backtalk, well, grow up to be the adults, rather, who backtalk a boss or are toxic in a dating relationship or can't maintain friendships, because by not understanding their feelings, they're just expressing them all over the place, even when the time and place is not appropriate for that.
25: Boy, I'll tell you, I you were talking about that, and I went right back to somebody that worked for me in radio many years back. And they were, you could tell, just they literally were very rude and in my face. And I kept thinking, you know, and I'm a pretty easygoing guy, and I was like going, and they were like getting up in my face and arguing with me and telling me, and I, back in my head, I said, boy, they must have really had the free rein when they were a kid, because there was no governor on their vocabulary, the language they were using. And I was just kind of almost in shock listening to them. And I finally looked and said, and I probably shouldn't, I said, would you like a timeout? And I said that, you know, and that kind of, you know, that kind of threw a little more kerosene on the fire, but it startled them and they stopped. And then they asked me, what do you mean by that? And I said, no, because, you know, you're really not handling this simple talk we're having very well. And why don't you go get yourself together and you come on back when you feel you want to talk. And but it flashed to me when you were talking about kids and dealing with their emotions. And I kind of sat there later on and went, I didn't hold it against them. I just thought, boy, you know, obviously they have some work to do here. But emotions are really something. It's, you know, it's always interesting to watch young kids when they're starting to learn about their emotions. And you're having to kind of steer them along as best you can. And, you know, the good old-fashioned temper tantrum. You know, my mom with the temper tantrum, I remember just, you know, throwing a temper tantrum, because her reaction was to step over me, go about her housework, and I was trying to get her attention. I remember I was trying to get her attention. And she finally looked over from the kitchen, looked at me, and said, are you done? Do you want to talk about it? And I just remember that, even as a little kid, I was, and then I just kind of, at that point, I kind of got that out of my system. But I learned from that point forward to start, you know, that it's better to address and learn how to control and how to talk and share.
0: Yes. You know, you've really underscored something that's so important with that example. And that is, yes, as parents, we want to help kids process their big feelings. But you've underscored that there's appropriate ways to do that, and then ways that are not appropriate. And also, as I said a moment ago, context matters. So you doing that on the living room floor and working through it is very different than aisle 9 of the grocery store. That's not okay there. And so parents have a really important job to steward and shepherd their kids through that. Hey, I can see you're mad I didn't let you get the Cocoa Puffs today or whatever it might be. You are welcome to squeeze my hand, but you may not shout in the store. Those kinds of things, acknowledging the feeling makes sense and it's okay. We're going to validate that, but we don't have to endorse the behavior that's coming from it.
25: All right.
0: And what an important distinction that is.
25: Very important. If you're just joining us, welcome to the 805 Connection. I'm Brian Toohey, and my guest today is Dr. Dina Thayer from Focus on the Family. We're talking about practical ways parents can raise emotionally healthy and resilient children who are better equipped to handle life's challenges and setbacks. 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And you're looking for help. You can also talk to real people, by the way. You know, you can call their number 1-800-A-FAMILY, 1-800-A-FAMILY, and you can ask,

0: A growth mindset is this idea that when you face a challenge or a setback or a disappointment or a failure, you view that as very specific and transient versus it's pervasive and permanent. So let's take a bad grade on a test, for example. A student who doesn't have a growth mindset goes to this place of, I'm a terrible student, I'll never get better, this is the end of the world kind of thinking. A kiddo with a growth mindset is able to say, okay, I didn't do great on that specific test, but if I study and keep practicing, I can get better. And that's the key difference. So a growth mindset understands, hey, I can move through this to a place where I'm even better than I was before.
1: All right. And how can parents help kids see the mistakes as part of learning instead of the proof that they're failing? How can they help?
0: Yes, there's a couple of ways parents can kind of help foster this growth mindset, and one is just simple vocabulary. So, back to that long division example, let's go with the math homework. A child saying, I just can't do long division. Powerful little word you could add at the end of that sentence, yet. Maybe you can't do it yet, doesn't mean you're not ever going to be able to. Or for a parent who wants to go the next level, hey, maybe we try to remove can't altogether and help our child say something like, hey, long division is still really hard for me, but I know that with practice, I can learn it. That's a subtle shift, but our words matter. God spoke creation into being with words. So, parents, you can help shape your child's vocabulary around difficulty. That's number one. A second thing that can be really helpful is just stories. Stories from your own life where you got through a difficulty. You know what? I remember when I flunked this spelling test and then I practiced and practiced and I eventually got better. And one year I was even in my classroom's little spelling bee. Something as simple as that to show your child, hey, I've also had hard things, but I got through it and got better. Really fun is if you have a story from their own life where you can remind them of a time they handled a hardship. Say, hey, buddy, I really remember when you were struggling to learn to ride your two-wheeler, but you kept trying and practicing. And man, wasn't it a great day when we took the training wheels off? I know you can do hard things. So it's bringing it to real life examples that show them you can move through this. And that helps to foster in them the way they talk to themselves to start thinking, yeah, I can move through this in a healthy way.
1: So in a way, it's good to let them occasionally fail because it's a teaching moment, like you just shared with us. It's a great teaching moment to encourage, share stories from the past and their own experiences. I think I remember my parents doing stuff like that when I get
0: Yes.
1: frustrated. Well, my mom said, "Hey, I wasn't very good at math, and keep plugging at it. You'll get there." You know, that kind of thing.
0: Yeah.
1: Something real simple.
0: Well, and it really goes back to what you said early on. That's very different from trying to remove all the problems. If our kids never struggle, they don't learn how to work through the struggle. And then you wouldn't have any stories to draw on to remind them about how they persevered and kept going and came out the other side. So you're exactly right.
1: All right, we've got about 4 minutes left, and for the parent who's listening to today's broadcast and thinking, I want my kids to develop more resilience, where's the best place to start?
0: Really, the best place to start is with a low stakes situation where you can allow a struggle or even a failure. And when I say low stakes, we're not picking something with health and safety involved. We're maybe picking the homework or learning to ride a bike, or you have a child who's been in a little pattern of forgetting the lunch and you keep driving it to school. Maybe you go, I'm going to let them be hungry today. And that stinks and it's a bummer, but it's not dangerous to go one day without lunch. And I wonder what they might do differently next time. And I would say, even ask them, hey, I wonder what you might do differently because I bet you were pretty hungry today. And it's amazing what that shift happened, the shift that happens there. It's difficult though, because we want to protect our kids. We want to keep them from having those things. But if you can start with something low stakes, for instance, my kids went to a school with uniforms. My son kept forgetting his belt, and we're a two household family. I'm a blended family. And so it was tempting to want to help him out because I get it. It's hard to remember bringing it from your dad's or whatever it might be. And it was really powerful to just let him get the uniform violation because he then saw there's a consequence to this. I need to do better. And it also was really powerful, even in our family dynamic, to say, I get it, son, that your circumstances are different. That stinks that you have to go back

0: and forth between homes, but I'm not going to lower the expectations for you. I still expect you to have all the pieces of your school uniform. And you know what? He got better at that over time because I let it happen.
1: Yeah, it's a learning pattern. I remember my mom, when you were telling that story about the lunch, I remember I got in a really bad habit because I went to a parochial school growing up, and you brought your lunches. You sack lunch was it. They didn't have any hot lunches. And I remember I would forget. And my mom would, I remember there was a few times she'd show up and I'd run out and grab my lunch. But pretty soon, I remember one day when, I'd go, because I'd go to the office, can I call my mom? And my mom said, no, I'm busy. She said, really, I can't get out there. I can't do this. You're just, you know what? You need to learn to remember your lunch and whatever. And I did. I said, she goes, you're just going to have to go with that lunch. I sat there during the lunch period. I was like eyeballing everybody's lunch. And, and I remember I sat there and people say, aren't you eating? And I go, no, I forgot my lunch. And people help share. We had some wonderful people, but my mom, when I got home, she asked me, now, what did you learn today? Are you hungry? I was, and she goes, but it was a reinforcement. And I'll tell you what, that was the one incident I can remember. After that, I think I was right on top of it. So I like your examples. You just sometimes you have to kind of reinforce, make it a learning experience. And I think that's great. We've run out of time, but I just want to thank you so much for being with us today here. And for our listeners, our guest today was Dr. Dina Thayer, Marriage and Parenting Associate with Focus on the Family. 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Boy, they've got all the resources in the world there and some great resources for the family. I encourage you to check it out because you're going to be amazed. It's not just on parenting. It's all across the board. They have a special area for what's happening politically. It's the Daily Citizen section. They also have PluggedIn.com for what's on television and movies, and but they're trying to help the family across the board. And Dr. Dina, I really appreciate your time today.
0: My pleasure. Thanks so much for highlighting such an important issue. Appreciate it.
1: You've got it. Thank you, everyone, for listening to the 805 Connection. We'll talk again soon.

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16: Foundations of Freedom, a look at America's founding principles and the leaders who shaped our nation.
17: Ronald Reagan believed freedom was more than a political system or a set of laws. In 1988, he said, "Freedom describes the God-given condition of the human soul." For Reagan, liberty was not something government created. It was something government was called to respect and to protect. That idea sits at the heart of the American experiment. Our rights do not come from rulers, institutions, or political majorities. They belong to us by nature and by God. And when we understand freedom that way, our responsibility becomes clearer. Government may protect liberty. Laws may preserve it, but neither can give us what was never theirs to grant. Freedom begins with the recognition that human dignity and liberty come before government, not from it.
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22: 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And this is your host, Michael Kinchalian. Let me take this opportunity to welcome each of you personally. We're so glad you could join us. On today's broadcast, Dr. Fuller returns to the Gospel of Mark with a message about an outcast, a person who was reduced to poverty, a person no one associated with, alone and desperate. Maybe someone listening today is that person, or knows someone whose circumstances are like that. If so, may Dr. Fuller's words from Scripture today bring a glimmer of hope to alleviate an otherwise hopeless predicament. And the music in these next songs by the Old Fashioned Revival Hour musicians may also lift your heart. And now here is the chorus choir.

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Glad to see so many of you here today, and now as you sing through the first time, as we always do, turn around and give someone a good handshake, will you? A time of fellowship now on Heavenly Sunshine.

0: Hey, man, be seated, please. That's wonderful singing. So happy to have you with us on the broadcast of the old-fashioned revival hour, coming to you from the Municipal Auditorium at Long Beach, California. Just a very short and pointed announcement. Remember that the old-fashioned revival hour keeps going out from week to week only as you loyal friends make it possible through your prayers and cooperation. Enough said.
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0: Honey, are you ready with the letters? The microphone is all yours. Mrs. Fuller.
1: Well, friends, this is interesting and very brief from Worcester, Massachusetts. For Reverend Fuller, in the name of the Lord, I greet you, praying that God will grant you the life of Methuselah. Think of that. The faith of Abraham. That's lovely. The strength of Samson. The heart of David. Wisdom of Solomon. And the obedience of Paul. For years to come, God bless you and keep you. Isn't that lovely? And now this one letter I'm going to read you is an arresting one, for it tells what many of you know already of Christ's all-sufficiency in time of greatest need. From North Carolina, dear Dr. Fuller, during World War II, while in Italy, as a bomber pilot, I learned to trust my Savior as never before. Many times I escaped death by a very narrow margin, and I found that human power and courage were not enough for me. During this time, your programs, which we could hear, thank God, were such a help to us. I began then to read my New Testament and to believe the promises of God. When I looked to Jesus, I found him all sufficient and ever ready to be my closest friend and sustainer. I ended my combat experience by being a prisoner of war in Germany for the last 3 months of the war. This proved to be a very trying experience in my life. Though we were often cold, always lonely in regard to separation from our loved ones, and never having sufficient food, yet I'm thankful that I was never without the comforting presence and nearness of Jesus Christ. Some of my most precious moments were the times when I read the New Testament to the boys in my compound and saw new hope flash across their cold, hungry faces. The words of the Lord Jesus just seemed to leap out to us from the book, and how hungry we were. His word was so timely and reached the very depths of our hearts and souls. While this experience was terrible, not knowing whether we ever would get out of prison, yet I shall always be thankful for the lesson learned that the Lord Jesus Christ and His grace are sufficient in any situation. When I found that all earthly support and help failed me, and that even my loved ones could not help me, I discovered that Christ and His promises and grace were not only all I had, but thank God they were all I needed. I'm thankful today that God has called me to preach His glorious gospel. I'm not worthy, but the necessity is laid upon me. And woe unto me if I preach not this all-sufficient gospel. I have much to learn, but I have a wonderful teacher in the Holy Spirit. It is my desire that he may increase as I decrease. Present, I'm trying to finish my training and am pastoring a small rural church. And a verse which means much to me is Psalms 34:22. The Lord redeemeth the soul of his servants, and none of them that trust in him shall be desolate. Isn't that wonderful?

May we stand, please, and sing two verses of number 120. I love to tell the story of unseen things above, of Jesus and his glory.

a few moments, we're going to be preaching a very plain, straightforward gospel message directed to the unsaved. Will you pray with us? The burden is upon our heart. Let's pray. Our gracious Heavenly Father, in these closing days, as we see the world rushing madly on the broad road leading to destruction, we're thankful that we ever heard the gospel, which is the power of God unto salvation, to everyone that believeth, that in believing thou didst translate us out from under the kingdom of darkness into the kingdom of thy dear Son. We're on the narrow road, headed heavenward, the path of the just shining brighter and brighter unto the perfect day. Once without hope, now hopeful, once a child of darkness, children of light now through Jesus Christ, how we do thank thee for it. And may thy word penetrate into the hearts of many today, and may they find Jesus, the light of the world, the one that'll satisfy and supply every need according to thy riches in glory. For we ask it in his name. Amen.

You're listening to the Old Fashioned Revival Hour with Dr. Charles E. Fuller. Today his message, entitled The Hem of His Garment, is based on Mark chapter 5, verses 25 to 34. But before we get to that encouraging message, we want you to hear more of the marvelous gospel music sung by the Old Fashioned Revival Hour Quartet and Chorus Choir.

As you read through the four Gospels, one cannot but be impressed with this, the mercy, compassion, and love shown by the Lord Jesus on behalf of those in great need. Jesus was no respecter of persons. He loved the high and the lowly, the Nicodemuses and the sinful, the rich young ruler and the demon-possessed. His heart went out to those in great sorrow and in great need. He manifested his almighty power in cleansing the leper, causing the blind to see, and raising the young and the old from the grave. In Mark 5, we find a beautiful exhibition of the Lord's mercy, compassion, and great love. This is seen in the first part of the chapter in the casting out of demons. Second, the healing of the woman with an issue of blood. And third, the raising of the young damsel from the dead. The Lord's power over demon, disease, and death. The demon-possessed man represents the desperate sinner, indwelt, energized, and torn asunder by a thousand furious, fiery, soul-destroying passions. The woman with the issue of blood represents the anxious inquirer, the one who is always inquiring. The one who realizes she is past all human help seeks salvation, finding that salvation in the one who loved her and gave his life as a ransom. The young damsel represents the great mass of people, the everyday moral people who, though spiritually dead in trespasses and sin, are not concerned about eternal things. Now all of these wonderful examples of Jesus meeting lost humanity's needs are revealed here, written for our encouragement. What is your present spiritual condition before God? Are you driven by a thousand fiery, uncontrollable passions? Are you in a hopeless condition, seemingly no way out? Are you like the young child, morally clean, self-righteous, yet before God alienated from the life which is in God through Christ Jesus? Then come to Jesus. His power can make you free and give you eternal hope and bestow the gift of eternal life. Today may we consider the woman with the issue of blood, beginning at the 25th verse of Mark 5, the one who came and touched the hem of the Lord's garment and was made every whit whole. Three things in these verses 25 to 34, put these in the margin of your Bible. First, her condition. Second, her conviction. Third, her conversion. In verses 25 and 26, we have this woman's condition. And a certain woman which had an issue of blood 12 years and had suffered many things of many physicians and had spent all that she had was nothing bettered but rather grew worse. Notice first of all, a certain woman. God speaks of the woman as the weaker vessel. And in the lands where the gospel has not been heard or received, the woman oft times is considered on the level of beasts of burden, doing hard field and home labor. A certain woman, a weaker vessel, had an illness, an issue of blood, a plague some 12 years in length. 12 long, weary, desperate years, she sought release from the slowly creeping grip of the plague. For notice verse 26, she sought help from the best that the world provides. Still no relief, for she suffered many things, that is, many treatments, under many physicians. Her physical life was slowly ebbing away, and unless relief came soon, death awaited her. And in this connection, will you notice, please, 2 points should be kept in mind. God's word states that the life is in the blood. Many years ago, medical science began to wake up to the fact that truly the life is in the blood. And since this poor woman did not find relief, the flow of blood continuing for 12 years, her financial resources exhausted, certain death faced her because her life was ebbing out. There was no hope for her. She would soon go the way of all flesh. According to the Mosaic law recorded in Leviticus 15:25, any woman with an issue of blood was pronounced unclean. Everything such a woman touched became unclean. Hence, such a woman became an outcast in society in the days of the Lord Jesus. What a picture verses 25 and 26 give of this woman, the weaker vessel, with a plague taking her very life, growing steadily worse day after day, unclean, outcast, her finances gone. Truly a picture of utter hopelessness, complete despair. Yes, this is a dark background, but it's no darker
then your background outside of Christ, alienated from the life which is in God. You who are still in your sins and unconverted, your background is dark. But wait, let's continue and let's see the change that comes into the life of this hopeless woman. Verse 27, her conviction. When she heard of Jesus, came in the press behind and touched his garment. Oh, so much is wrapped up in that verse 27. A short, concise verse with three punchlines. Notice these three gracious steps which changed this seemingly helpless woman's life to one of hope and glorious victory. Here they are. Underline them, and may you follow in her footsteps today and be convicted and converted. Verse 27. Will you notice it? So simple. When she heard of Jesus. Here is a starting point which leads one to conviction and to ultimate conversion. Wonderful words. When she, the hopeless one, heard of Jesus, someone carried the good news to her, telling her perhaps how the leper had been cleansed, the multitude had been healed, how Jesus had stilled the waves on the Sea of Galilee when he rebuked those waves and said, "Peace, be still." She heard about Jesus. Here is the heart, the core of the matter. And I tell you today as never before, over the world and out through the nation, that people need to hear about Jesus, God's beloved Son. Whether rich or poor, high or low, you need to hear about him. Now, faith, true soul-saving faith, the size of the grain of mustard seed, was planted in this desperate woman's heart. Faith cometh by hearing, and hearing by the word. And she heard about Jesus, the author and the finisher of her faith. Notice the second step. And this is where so many fail. You hear about Jesus and right in this auditorium and out over the radio. You're hearing about Jesus, the Savior of the world, and you'll stop right there. But be it said to the everlasting credit of this woman, who seemingly from all human standpoint was hopeless and helpless, she took the second step in verse 27. She not only heard, but she came in the press or the crowd behind him. Here, beloved, is faith in action. For faith without works is dead. She came. And him that cometh unto me, God says, I will in no wise cast out. This is where you fail. Some of you have heard the gospel for 50, 60 years. Still in your sin, unconverted. Truth of it is, you've not had saving faith that causes you to move towards Jesus. How gracious of God to say, come unto me, all ye labor, heavy laden, I'll give you rest. Why don't you come? Note the third step in verse 27. She not only heard about Jesus' precious name, she not only came, but oh, what an act of faith. She touched his garments, and according to Matthew 9, touched the hem of his garment. These three steps lead to a beautiful confession. Notice verse 28. If I may but touch his clothes, I shall be whole. Will you notice the order, please? How sweet. Faith, saving faith, believes the work accomplished even before the actual fact is experienced. This woman really believed on the Lord Jesus. She believed and was saved. And man is ever reversing the order, expecting some great miracle to be performed. Then he'll believe. May I say to you, it's the other way. Believe, then the miracle. That's faith. She touched his garments. And I believe there is a spiritual lesson, for by faith she touched the robe of his righteousness, and to her was imparted his righteousness. For he worked now on her behalf. After she had made that wonderful statement, I shall be whole, straightway the fountain of blood was dried up, and she felt in her body that she was healed of that plague. Now notice what Jesus does. And Jesus, immediately knowing in himself that virtue or inherent power had gone out from him, turned him about in the press and said, who touched my clothes? His disciples said unto him, thou seest the multitude thronging thee, and sayest thou, who touched thee? Jesus knows the end from the beginning. He knows the thoughts and intents of your heart, beloved friend of mine. Nothing is hidden from him. He has all power and all knowledge. Then in verse
32, and he looked round about to see her that had done this thing. And his eyes focused upon her. Then will you note her conversion? But the woman, fearing, trembling, knowing what was done in her, how beautiful, came and fell down at his feet in reverence and told him all the truth. God loves to hear a poor penitent soul just pour out all of his trouble. Just lay it out. Like the publican, he said, God be merciful to me, a sinner. It's the hardest thing on earth to get a man to acknowledge that he's a sinner. But God's word says that we've all sinned and come short of the glory of God. All by nature are children of disobedience and children of wrath, dead in trespasses and sin.

0: once pronounced by the world in the Mosaic law unclean, an outcast, now through the higher court pronounced clean and whole. Go in peace. There's no peace to the wicked. Young man, listen to me. There is no peace to the wicked. You're like the troubled sea casting up mire and dirt. There is no peace. Deep down in your heart, you can go to the things of the world. Try this and try that and try the other thing. You'll never find any heart satisfaction until you come and kneel at His feet and hear Him say, go in peace. The close of this blessed broadcast of the old-fashioned revival are, be honest before God now. What is your condition spiritually? All have sinned. All by nature are without hope. Hopeless yet hopeful. Unclean yet clean. Lost. Now found, all because she heard about Jesus. That's the key. He's the key that unlocks heaven's doors, puts your name down in the Lamb's Book of Life. He's now at the right hand of the Father, our representative in glory, bearing the marks of Calvary, his hands bearing the wounds, his feet the wounds of the nails, in his side of the sword that was thrust in on Calvary's morning. And now he said, why will you die? Why will you die in your sin? Come unto me, all the labor and heavy laden, I'll give you rest. Will you come? God says, he that heareth my word and believeth on him that sent me hath everlasting life and shall not come into condemnation, but is passed from death unto life. And if you'll come in simple faith, the size of the grain of mustard seed, and by faith touch his garment, the robe of his righteousness, he'll give you forgiveness of sin and redemption through Christ Jesus. For these things are written that ye might believe that Jesus is the Christ, the Son of God, and that believing ye might have life through his name. For neither is there salvation in any other, for there's none other name under heaven given among men whereby we must be saved. You're not saved through the church, through works of righteousness, self-righteousness. You're saved by grace, through faith in the Lord Jesus Christ. Out in the great radio audience today, across the nations, in the neglected places, up in the mountain fastness, in the homesteads, how I do love to think of the lonely homesteading places. And in the highways and the byways, on the seashore with your portable radios, listen to me. If you die in your sins, you cannot come where Jesus is. But he says, come today. Come now. Let us reason together. Though your sins be as scarlet, they shall be as white as snow.
1: Yes, dear listener, let us reason together. If you haven't yet come to Jesus, your spiritual condition remains as desperate as this woman's physical condition was. Perhaps you've tried to satisfy your inner needs with remedies that cannot work. Believe on the Lord Jesus Christ and you will be saved, cleansed of your sins, and forgiven. Jesus is full of compassion. He demonstrated that when he willingly died in your place on the cross. He says, "No one comes to the Father except through me." So trust him today. Turn your life over to Jesus. In all your ways, acknowledge him, and he shall direct your path. Don't put off this eternally important decision. But if you'd like a further explanation of God's gracious plan of salvation and what it means to accept Jesus as your Savior, please get in touch with us. 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

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Meanwhile, this is your host, Dr. Mike Kinchalian, wishing you God's richest blessing.

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1: This is Shauna on Johnny Erickson Tada, Sharing Hope. Well, welcome to another edition of Sharing Hope, where Johnny is happy to answer questions that you've submitted. And this question was posted on social media. This person writes, Johnny, God is asking a lot for you to be whole in your mind and spirit when you're not whole in your body. But it's all connected. How do you do it?
2: Oh boy, now this is a fascinating question.
1: Mm.
2: And this person is correct. My body is anything but whole. It's broken. Most of it doesn't work. And I can't feel in my arms or legs. So without a healthy and completely whole body, is God asking too much that I strive to be whole in my spirit and in my mind? I don't think he's asking too much at all.
1: Mm.
2: Just listen to 1 Thessalonians 5, verse 23. It says, quote, may God himself sanctify you through and through. May your whole spirit, soul, and body be kept blameless at the coming of our Lord Jesus Christ. Now, from that, I see that God himself is working to make whole my spirit, my soul, and my body. Nothing about me is left untouched by God. My inner life, my emotions, my will and intellect, and my physical body are all destined for redemption. And to the point of today's question, the more broken my body is, the more I have to cast myself on the Lord, and that conforms my soul and my spirit to be like Jesus. So my broken body is actually helping to sanctify my soul and my spirit. True, my body, as paralyzed as it is, has a lot of catching up to do, but I've got the promise of 1 Corinthians 15 that one day my body will be completely whole, new and glorified. So I don't think God is asking a lot of me. God wants every part of me, my spirit, soul, and my body, to be whole at the coming of our Lord Jesus Christ. And I'm excited just talking about that glorious day.
1: Oh, and Johnny, let me add, God never asks too much of us. In fact, it's impossible for God to ask too much of us because 1 Corinthians chapter 6 says that we are not our own.
2: That's right.
1: We were bought at a price, a big price. And therefore, we're to honor God with our bodies. Right, Johnny?
2: Absolutely, Shauna. And thanks for citing that verse. I think that fact alone would put to rest all of our questions as to whether or not God is being fair in a seemingly unfair situation. I have to tell myself all the time, Johnny, you're not your own. You've been purchased, body, soul, and spirit, by the blood of Jesus Christ. And as you said, Shauna, that is an infinitely big price.
1: It sure is.
2: So we honor God, especially with our bodies, no matter how broken they are. And the quicker we learn that, the quicker we will experience the sanctifying, purifying work of God in our lives. And that is our goal, isn't it?
1: Yeah.
2: I want us all to put off the old self, which belongs to the way we used to live. And instead, let's put on the new self. Put on patience, perseverance, kindness, and compassion, all of it virtues given by God. And that's from Ephesians chapter 4. And every day, I need to do that in my broken body.
1: Oh, that's right. Put off the old and put on the new. Oh, Johnny, thank you for those great reflections. And if any of our listeners want to hear this again, you just have to visit johnnyradio.org. The full transcript of today's special edition is available right there for you. Again, that's johnnyradio.org, and thanks for listening.
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11: This side of eternity, you're not going to know what it is you've done, but I guarantee you, I know, because this is biblical again. We're going to have people running up to us on the other side saying, you know, you don't know this, but you did this for me. And that's the holy work that we're doing. The bond between Christians and Jews saying, you know what? We're going to make sure these Jewish, beautiful souls in the Ukraine know that there's a God who still loves them.
12: Amen.
11: There's people in America, Christians, who are reaching out and saying, we want you to have hope and a life renewed.
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13: Welcome to this special Bless Israel program titled Aliyah, Fulfilling Biblical Prophecy in the Midst of War and Antisemitism. Brought to you by the International Fellowship of Christians and Jews. Yonah and Mikhail Benichou and their four children lived in Marseille, France, a loving Jewish family who experienced firsthand the vile hatred of anti-Semitism, just for being Jewish. This is their story.
14: The Jewish atmosphere in France and the treatment of Jewish families was deteriorating. Yona explained that people usually think of anti-Semitism against Jews as something dark and violent, but anti-Semitism is also expressed in much more devious ways. Yona describes the fear of walking around the streets in Marseille.
15: We felt threatened if we walked around, and so we tried to hide our Jewish appearance when we were outside because of the anti-Semitism and harassment of Jews. The feeling we got from the French government was that we have to worry about ourselves, and no one will protect us or fight for us.
14: Yona and Mikhail and their family would not go out to the streets unless they really had to in order to get from place to place. Mikhail said to me,
16: since October 7, the situation is deteriorating. The danger is even greater. There are more and more Muslims in the city and the Jewish community feels unprotected. They look at us all the time and make comments like, they are still here? Why are they still here? They need to go.
14: Yona described a scene that troubled me.
15: 2 weeks ago, two Arabs spat at me in the street. Mikhail and I and our four children were walking down a street, and we were in the area near the rugby stadium. The rugby game had just ended, and there was a large crowd starting to come out of the stadium. A group of people saw us and started spitting in our direction. I was in shock from what happened. I didn't know how to react. So many people saw what happened, and no one even tried to help us. They all just ignored us and continued to walk. One man came up to me and said, just keep walking, better not say anything because it could end in murder. It was then that we decided to leave France and make Aliyah to Israel. We are taking the children and our suitcases, and we are leaving to go where we can live and feel secure. Israel is our home, and we do not have to hide our Jewishness there.
14: On October 31st, 2023, Yonah and Mikael and their four children, David, age 14, Rebecca, age 11, Yoel, age 7, and Ava, age 2, made Aliyah to Israel thanks to Christian donors who helped support a special fellowship freedom flight from Marseille, France, landing in Tel Aviv, Israel. Mikael tells us that since he and his family arrived in Israel, the anxiety and fear that were a daily part of their lives has disappeared.
16: There is still a war taking place, and we already had two sirens here in Beit Shemesh. But right now, we are not sorry that we came to Israel during this time. We feel much more secure here than in France.
14: Yonah and Mikael want to thank the International Fellowship of Christians and Jews and the contributions from Christians who made this possible for their family.
16: The fellowship helped us plan our Aliyah. They purchased our tickets and they are helping us with adjustments to Israel. We came to an empty apartment and didn't know how we would handle the expenses of buying the necessary furniture for the house. Thanks to the fellowship, we receive assistance to buy a closet and beds for our children. I don't know how we would gotten along without this help. Thanks to the fellowship, we are being surrounded by love and concern. Thank you.
13: You're listening to a special Bless Israel program titled Aliyah, Fulfilling Biblical Prophecy in the Midst of War and Antisemitism, brought to you by the International Fellowship of Christians and Jews. Today, we're witnessing the rise of antisemitism around the world like never before. The good news is that every Jewish family, like Yonah and Mikael's, who wants desperately to escape the forces of antisemitism today, can know that there is a home, there is a shalom in Israel, the Promised Land. But for many poor, elderly Jews, their dream of making Aliyah one day and coming home to Israel is extremely difficult, if not impossible. Many, especially in war-torn areas like Ukraine, have absolutely no money, no bank accounts, and little hope for a job. 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
12: Hello, my name is Darcy from Turlock, California. I give to the International Fellowship for Christians and Jews, first because God has blessed me in more ways than I deserve. It truly breaks my heart to see the suffering that Jews have endured. In Genesis 12, verse 3, God says, "I will bless those who bless you, Israel. All people on earth will be blessed through you." Our money is not ours. It belongs to God. It's merely a tool that God gives us, and we are expected to use it wisely. And one way to use it wisely is giving to International Fellowship. 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The Bible also says in 2 Corinthians 9, 6-8 that each of you should give what you have decided in your heart, not reluctantly or under compulsion. 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
13: In Ezekiel chapter 36, God says, "For I will take you out of the nations, I will gather you from all the countries and bring you back into your own land." 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Bishop Paul Lanier is Chairman Emeritus of the U.S. Board for the Fellowship. In 2022, Bishop Lanier traveled to Israel to welcome a flight of Jewish children, orphans living in poverty, and rescued out of war-torn Ukraine, thanks to Christians who donated $35 to help make this special emergency Ukraine Aliyah flight possible. Let's take you there as Bishop Lanier describes this remarkable scene.
17: I'm at the airport right now, Ben Gurion Airport. There is a flight that has come in from Ukraine. Special children. You won't see grown men. You won't see husbands or fathers because the men of Ukraine have been forced to stay and to fight against resistance and aggression. In a matter of moments, precious children, orphans, we're getting off of this plane that you sponsored. You have purchased these tickets for children from Ukraine to be able to come to this airport for the first time and make Aliyah. Only heaven knows all that these precious children have seen and suffered too much in this life. The International Fellowship of Christians and Jews was able to secure passage. And you, the fellowship, men and women, faithful, lovers of God and lovers of Israel, you are the reason these precious children are sitting on this plane now. You know what your Bible says about the end times, and how remarkable and important it is that Jews are able to come home. It is our God who has made this possible. We are seeing the fulfillment of prophecy when more and more Jews are coming home from around the world. God has a way of using crises to fulfill his perfect will. What the enemy means for evil, God will turn for good. It is the Lord who does this. Fulfilled prophecy. The children are coming home.
13: President and global CEO of the Fellowship, Yael Eckstein.
18: Anti-Semitism isn't new. There's always been anti-Semitism. And it's a miracle that we're still here today to even tell that story. But what's awesome, that specifically the rise in anti-Semitism all around the world today reminds me, is that we are living in historic times for two reasons. First of all, we have the state of Israel, God's promised land, the only country in the world that has a prime minister, a government, an army who has one concern, to protect the Jewish people. And the second thing that's historic is that for the first time in history, we're not alone. The Jewish people are not alone. We have millions of Christians who are standing with Israel, often even stronger than the Jewish community, which is upside down, absurd, but it's amazing. These Judeo-Christian values that America was founded on are coming to life. Israel and America are the greatest allies, but it's not just political anymore. It's personal. Christians who are raising their voice against their own congresspeople to say, we don't agree with your anti-Semitism. I don't think that's ever been done before, and so I have hope. I have hope.
13: God's promise to his chosen people is to bring them back to Israel. Even at time of war, God's covenant promise remains to bring them home to the promised land. With one phone call, you can partner with the International Fellowship of Christians and Jews and help fulfill biblical prophecy today, right where you are. $35 rescues a poor Jew out of a life of persecution and anti-Semitism and changes forever the life of a widow, an orphan boy or girl, or an elderly Holocaust survivor. A friendly Fellowship phone operator is standing by waiting for your call. Here is our phone number, 800-808-6644. 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Today, the Fellowship has helped bring home more than 770,000 Jews to their biblical homeland. President and global CEO of the Fellowship, Yael Eckstein, remembers how it all started.
19: My father discovered, he was a young rabbi, that there are Christians that love Israel. And he said, how could the Jewish people not know about this? Suddenly, there are millions of Christians here praying for us, loving us. We need to connect the two. And so we started the Fellowship originally as just an interfaith dialogue organization, not doing any projects, but just talking, because that's the first step to building a new relationship after 2,000 years, to start talking and finding where we are so alike, the values that we share, the God that we love. And so that's when all of these Christian leaders came and said, well, we want to be part of this. This is prophetic. Jews from the biblical land of the north are coming home to Israel, and God even called us directly to do it on the shoulders of the Gentiles, he said. And that's how On Wings of Eagles began. And since that day, praise God, the stories of the people that are landing in Israel on these flights, it's unreal. There was one Jewish man who was kidnapped by the separatists. He was held for a month and a half, beaten, and then he passed out, and he woke up in the middle of Ukraine, in the middle of a field, didn't know what to do, got in touch with the Fellowship, and within a month he was in Israel. We had another story of a woman who called us from her house in eastern Ukraine and said, my house was hit by a shell. I live with my father and I care for my children. My father was in the kitchen when a shell hit the kitchen. I'm living here with my children and I have nowhere to turn to, because these are war zones. You can't just go out and ask for help. Everyone's in the same situation. And the Fellowship, again, within 3 weeks, she was in Israel, rescued her and her children, brought them to a refugee center, and 3 weeks later landed in Israel.
13: Jews have waited for this moment in history. They are looking to God for their rescue. God is looking to us, Christians, to be his agents, his representatives of prophetic biblical fulfillment, to help his chosen people out of persecution and anti-Semitism for such a time as this. 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President and Global CEO of the Fellowship, Yael Eckstein, talked with KKLA Los Angeles radio personality David James about saving Jewish lives through the fulfillment of biblical prophecy.
18: Right now, the Christian community is returning to their roots, and those roots are the Jewish people. Jesus was Jewish. He studied the Torah. Yesh tikva l'acharitecha v'shavu banim l'gvulam. There is hope for your future, said the Lord, and the children will return to their own land. We have the ability now, together, Christians and Jews, to bring biblical prophecy to fruition. Giving charity is an investment. We have to create vessels. We can't just pray to God and then close ourselves up to blessings. We have to create vessels to receive God's light, to receive God's blessings. And this is not only an investment for our future and for ourselves.
20: Yes.
18: But imagine this one-time gift. You're not going to feel it in 5 years. But in 5 years, that person that you brought to Israel will still be living in Israel. Maybe they'll have children. Maybe your investment will turn into generations of Jewish people living on the land.
20: This is legacy building.
18: This is legacy building.
20: It's what it is.
18: Yeah.
20: We should just be so in step with the Jewish people because Jesus, he himself was Jewish, his disciples Jewish. I mean, the whole kindred spirit between Jews and Christians, the Jewish people are our best friends, just period, end of story, because Jesus himself was Jewish. And I mean, the intimacy of this investment is, when we think about it, absolutely extraordinary.
18: It's immediate and it's godly and it's blessed. And that Christians now have the opportunity to literally save a Jewish life, to take money, which is nothing more than paper, and turn it into a Jewish life from Ukraine being saved. And that's the answer to their prayers.
20: Yeah. And that's God using us, and that's a divine appointment. Yael, I know there's 1, 2, 3, 5 people who say, you know what, I would like to rescue a Jewish man or woman or child out of the Ukraine and put them on a flight. This side of eternity, you're not going to know what it is you've done, but I guarantee you, I know, because this is biblical. Again, we're going to have people running up to us on the other side saying, you know, you don't know this, but you did this for me. And that's the holy work that we're doing, the bond between Christians and Jews, saying, you know what, we're going to make sure these Jewish beautiful souls in the Ukraine know that there's a God who still loves them.
18: Amen.
20: There's people in America, Christians, who are reaching out and saying, we want you to have hope and a life renewed.
18: Hallelujah. That is exactly what the Fellowship is doing. And it's amazing to see how real it is in your heart and the hearts of so many others. This is an investment that God has called us to do, and we will be returned very, very fruitfully in whatever way God wants.
13: Today, we are witnessing the rise of anti-Semitism around the world like never before. For many poor, elderly Jews, their dream of making Aliyah one day and coming home to Israel is extremely difficult, if not impossible. But you can change all that today for one precious Jew. Even in a time of war, the safety and shalom of moving to Israel under God's protection and his covenant promise to bring his chosen people home is why we're asking you today to partner with us. The cost to rescue one Jew and purchase a seat on an upcoming Fellowship Aliyah Freedom Flight is $710. 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
18: Right now, all of us, we have an opportunity to help fulfill biblical prophecy for just $35. 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The words of the Bible coming to fruition.
13: Today, we're praying for 20 people to call in the next few minutes before our program ends today, and to each donate $35, and together, your 20 combined donations will help play a crucial role in helping one Jew begin a new chapter of life in the Promised Land. 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
2: I'm from Lamar, South Carolina. I am so privileged to be able to give to the fellowship. God has blessed me so much, not only financially, but spiritually, physically. And the first time that I saved and saved and saved and was able to bring one person home on wings of eagle, I cannot tell you the joy and the peace that I felt in my heart by being one little teeny thing in God's kingdom. And I just challenge you today to give out of a cheerful, loving heart to His people that need so much these days, that are broken, that need comfort, that need that cup of water, that need to be brought home to their home place, Israel, because God scattered them, but He's bringing His people home.
13: Isaiah chapter 49 says, "Behold, they will come from afar and low. They will come from the north and from the west. Shout for joy, O heavens, and rejoice, O earth. Break forth into joyful shouting, O mountains, for the Lord has comforted His people." 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
3: Hello, I'm David Jeremiah, here to remind us that America's 250th anniversary is more than a milestone to celebrate. It's a moment to remember. We remember the blessings of God and the gift of freedom. We need also to remember the responsibility that comes as a result. A nation is not held together by prosperity alone, but by truth, virtue, and the character of its people. And if we are to leave this country strong for those who come after us, then we must pass on more than just history. We must pass on faith. So let us thank God for His goodness to America and ask Him to guide us in the days ahead. May God bless America.
4: Greg Laurie here. You can overcome anything you're worried about right now with prayer. The Apostle Paul says, don't worry about anything. Instead, pray about everything. Tell God what you need and thank Him for all He has done. Then you will experience God's peace, which exceeds anything we can understand. And this peace will guard your heart and mind as you live in Christ Jesus. 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
9: Good morning. We're going to be in John chapter 2. We've been working our way through John, and so far we've made it to chapter 2. So flip to John 2. I was raised as a pastor's kid. My dad is still pastoring right now, but as long as I can remember, he was a pastor at the church that I grew up at, which is just outside of the city limit of Detroit. It's just across the street. And one of the areas that we did a lot of ministry in is adjacent to that area. It's a community that's adjacent to it. And it is a community that was, for all of my childhood, in the kind of top three most impoverished neighborhoods in Detroit. And so the need there was very real and very significant. And so that was just kind of the area that I grew up going to church in. I was a pastor's kid, and I was the only boy in my family, and I was told that I was going to be a pastor. And I swore I would never, ever find myself pastoring at a church. And here I am. But God is so good. And that was just kind of the community that I had been raised in and I grew up in. My youth group, we would get a bus and go drive into that community and pick up kids and come back to the church. And that's just what was kind of normative. But one of the things that happened probably 20 years ago, maybe longer, was that you probably know, you have an idea in your head of what Detroit is like. It's not true if you've never been there, first of all, because you haven't experienced it, but you have an idea. There's some like caricatures based on what you've read in the news over your lifetime. And Yeah, I wouldn't say the housing market there throughout my life has been booming necessarily. You can get houses for pretty cheap. Now we've seen a resurgence over the last 10 years, but when I was a kid, it was not great. And so my dad, in an effort to support some of the people in the community that we were ministering to, he purchased a home. And now I know when I say that, I'm saying that to people who are in Camarillo. And when you think of purchasing a home in Camarillo, it's like the greatest luxury, literally, that we can think of. And this is a little bit of a different scale. So one of the most impoverished neighborhoods in Detroit, purchasing a home is very, very different. And he was purchasing it as a ministry. And so what he would do is help people kind of get back on their feet from people that were connected to the church. So they would stay there for a certain period of time, whether it's a year, a couple of years or something like that. But help single moms, help people just that were connected to the church in different ways. And it was a ministry of his, and it was a heart, and he wanted to show people the love of Jesus and care for them and help them. And there was this one guy who was connected to the church and had previously been addicted to drugs and was getting back on his feet, had gone through rehab and had been clean for a while. And so in an effort to kind of help with that process of getting him back on his feet, he moved into my dad's house. And after a pretty short period of time, his friends that he had hung out with before found out that he was living there. And so they came over and he relapsed, and they basically just kept him supplied with drugs so that they could use the house to sell drugs out of. And that was not really what my dad had in mind for that house. That's not a good look for a pastor to be owning a drug house. And obviously, like, the hurt and the care for the individual that was there was very real too. So it was at a time in Detroit's history where there wasn't a lot of resource available for the police department. And so he called the police department and they said, essentially, good luck. It's your house, it's your tenant, you need to figure it out. And so they gave him a recommendation of getting some big guys together and get some baseball bats and to go to the house in the middle of the day when there's no cars parked outside. And so my dad, being a pastor, and he's just like me, not really a big intimidating guy, prayed a lot with the elders of his church and said, all right, guys, let's go. So they did what was recommended to them, and they went over there, and by God's grace and provision, they arrived, and the only person in the house was the tenant, and he was passed out, and they got him out, and they got everything cleaned out and boarded up the house, changed the locks and everything like that, and God was able to redeem it and use it for ministry later on. But it was a pretty unfortunate circumstance, obviously. And really, that is like my experience of a real life story of what we see in John chapter 2. My dad's house that he had intended for ministry, for care, for loving other people, had turned into something so far from what it was supposed to be. And that's what we see in John chapter 2. So we see Jesus here in verses 13 through 25 purify the temple. He fulfills prophecy. And these actions demonstrate his authority as the Messiah and symbolize our need to be purified by him. So today we will learn that if we believe in the redeeming work of Jesus Christ, we are able to experience the beauty and the benefits of a relationship with God. I'm going to read verses 13 through 16, and then I'm going to pray for us. It says this: Now the Passover of the Jews was at hand, and Jesus went up to Jerusalem, and he found in the temple those who had sold oxen and sheep and doves, and the money changers doing business. When he had made a whip out of cords, he drove them all out of the temple with the sheep and the oxen and poured out the money changers' money and overturned the tables. And he said to those who sold doves, take these things away. Do not make my father's house a house of merchandise. All right. So what we see as the subject of our text this morning, I recognize we only read the first few verses. We're going to be studying verses 13 through 25, which takes us through the end of the chapter. And the subject for this morning is Jesus cleans the temple. Jesus cleans the temple. And the object that I know that God has for each and every single person that's listening is that we would believe Jesus and be cleaned. Believe Jesus and be cleaned. This first section that I just read, we're going to see that Jesus purifies. Jesus purifies. I want to give some context briefly. As we've gone through the book of John so far, we've seen that John establishes Jesus as God, and then Jesus encounters John the Baptist, and then we get to this point early in at the beginning of Jesus's ministry career that we explored last week at the beginning of chapter 2, where Jesus performs his first miracle. And Pastor Mark unpacked that text for us last week, and he pointed out that while he was at the wedding in Cana, he turned water into wine. And kind of at face value, that's kind of strange and causes us to ask, why was that Jesus's first miracle? But what Pastor Mark unpacked last week was that it was far greater, and it was symbolic of Jesus providing the wine, which we know from what he does in the upper room of the Passover prior to his crucifixion, that wine represents his blood that he is making available to all for the forgiveness of sins. And so we see that he performs this miracle, but it's symbolic of something so much greater. And that's what's happening this morning as we look at verses 13 through 25, is we see something at face value, but it's symbolic to something that is so much greater. So Jesus purifies. He purifies. And what's going on is Jesus has now left Cana. He spent some time in Capernaum with his mom and his brothers and his disciples. And now it is the Passover, and he is going to Jerusalem to celebrate the Passover with his disciples. So he arrives in Jerusalem and he goes to the temple. The temple was the place in Jerusalem where God dwelled, where God's people gathered together for prayer, where God's people gathered together for worship, where the scriptures were read. So it was God's dwelling place and the community of God's people gathering together to experience God. So that's what the point of the temple was. Jesus went to the temple for the Passover. During this season, it was customary for people to come from all over, pilgrims, to come to the temple in Jerusalem to offer a sacrifice to honor God and remember the Passover and what they had experienced. So he comes to Jerusalem, and when he walks into the temple, he sees something that wasn't right, to say the least. He walks into God's dwelling place. He walks into the place that is meant for worship and prayer and honoring God. And before you get into the temple, there are the temple courts. And in the temple courts, he sees merchants and vendors. He sees money changers. And this is happening in the temple courts. And he recognizes that this isn't right. This isn't how it's supposed to be. And so we see he purifies. And the first thing that he purifies is he purifies the temple from the vendors. There's really three things going on here. There's this list that's given, and it says that there's oxen, there's sheep, there's doves, and that was common at this time. So in Jerusalem, they would take these animals and they would sell them. So the pilgrims would come, they would buy these animals, and then they would go and sacrifice these animals to honor the Lord. And that was part of remembering the Passover. And so this was common. This was happening every year as they remembered the Passover. But it wasn't happening every year in the temple courts. And so there was an issue. Typically, these booths were set up at the base of the Mount of Olives outside of the temple courts, and the exchanging would be done there. But when Jesus walks into his father's house, he sees that it has become a marketplace for people to profit. So the first issue is that the transactions are happening within the temple courts. The temple courts are being defiled. The second issue that we see is that there are money changers. Money changers were people. There was a particular temple tax, the Tyrian shekel. And you would go and you would pay the temple tax, the Tyrian shekel. And but most people didn't use that as their form of currency. So they would come from wherever and they would go to the money changers and they would have their money converted into the Tyrian shekel so they could pay their temple tax and offer their sacrifice. That's what was typically happening. But the problem was they were extorting the people who were coming to give the temple tax. So they were making a massive profit off of them so that they could have some on the side. So Jesus walks in and he sees this extortion that's happening. He sees that it's happening in the temple courts. And we see this righteous anger well up inside of him. The other issue that we see is Jesus specifically speaks in verse 16 to those who sold doves. The reason that he's speaking to those who sold doves is because the poor were the ones who could afford the doves and the pigeons. If someone who was wealthy was coming to offer a sacrifice to God for the Passover, he would purchase one of the oxen or the sheep or one of the other animals. But those that didn't have the financial resource would purchase a dove or a pigeon and offer that as a sacrifice. And what was happening was the money changers and the vendors inside of the temple courts were extorting the poor more so even than the rich by charging extra more than they should have for the doves, for the pigeons, for the sacrifices that the poor could afford. And so Jesus's heart, when he walks in, he sees that there's the extortion of the poor. There's this money changing. Like, you know, when you go to park for an event and you have, they say it's $20 cash and there's an ATM over there and you're like, okay, great. So you go to get $20 and it says that there's an $8 ATM fee. And you're like, my parking just went from $20 to $28. That was what was happening inside of the temple courts. As people were coming to worship God, to encounter him, to pray, to be in fellowship with others. That's what was happening. And so Jesus walks in and he is obviously righteously angry at what is taking place in his father's house. And so what does he do? He fashions a whip from cords and he drives everyone out. Because those things do not belong in his father's house. So we see that he purifies the temple from the vendors. But in the same way that Jesus' first miracle of turning water into wine carried far more symbolism than what was actually happening just in that moment, this incident too is carrying far more symbolism than what we see at face value. Because what we recognize is that Jesus is also purifying believers from unrighteousness. Jesus is purifying believers from unrighteousness. In the same way that Jesus has a zeal to purify his father's house, he has the same zeal to purify you and I from unrighteousness. It says in 1 John 1:9, if we confess our sins, he is faithful and just to forgive us our sins and to cleanse us from all unrighteousness. His desire is for you and I to be cleansed from the unrighteousness that is in our lives. It says in 1 Corinthians chapter 3, verses 16 and 17, do you not know that you are the temple of God and that the Spirit of God dwells in you? If anyone defiles the temple of God, God will destroy him, for the temple of God is holy, which temple you are. So what we understand is because of the life and the ministry and the death and the resurrection of Jesus, God has made a way for us to be the dwelling place of God. Like, just if you've grown up in the church and you are like, yeah, I know that. The dwelling place, I've heard these words before. Can we just like pause and think about it for a second? That the dwelling place was the temple, and Jesus came to purify the temple, but Jesus came ultimately to purify mankind, whoever would believe in him, to purify us so that we could be the temple of God. We could be the dwelling place of the God of the universe who spoke things into being, who breathed out the stars. He wants to dwell in you. That is remarkable. And Jesus came to make that possible. He came so that God could dwell in you. How? By purifying you from all unrighteousness. The same zeal that he entered into the temple and drove out the money changers and

and to make you a holy dwelling place. And that is amazing. But we need to welcome Jesus in to do that. We need to let him in to purify us. I think back to over the last week, I've been praying through this text. I've been thinking about this text. I've been thinking about how it applies to me in my life. And I'm like, God, what is that for me? What do you need to drive out of my life right now? And honestly, as I've been reflecting on that, and as I've been going to the Lord in confession, I've felt that I've been too quick to anger and too short-tempered. My patience has been thin over the last couple weeks. And I haven't treated everyone with the love and the kindness that I have received from Christ. And so I need to say, God, purify me, cleanse me from all unrighteousness. God, come and drive those things out of my life, because I want to be a dwelling place that's fit for you. And so when we see like Jesus here, it's not the Jesus that we typically think of. We think of like, yeah, our friend Jesus. What a friend we have in Jesus. That's what we typically think of when we think of Christ. And yet here we see this righteous indignation, but the indignation isn't at us. The indignation is at the things in us that cause us to be impure. And he wants those things out of our lives so that we are a fit dwelling place for the Lord. So I just want to encourage you, as I've been pausing and reflecting on what those things are, I would encourage you to do the same thing. What are those areas? You don't have to get up and tell everyone in the room. but what are those areas that God would seek to purify in your life? And some of you, those things may come to mind right away. And for others, it may take some more inspection, but it is a worthwhile venture. So the first thing that we see is that Jesus purifies. In verses 17 through 22, we see that Jesus prophesies. I'm going to read these verses. Then his disciples remembered that it is written, "Zeal for your house has eaten me up." So the Jews answered and said to him, "What sign do you show us since you do these things?" Jesus answered and said to them, "Destroy this temple, and in 3 days I will raise it up." Then the Jews said, "It has taken 46 years to build this temple, and you will raise it up in 3 days?" But he was speaking of the temple of his body. Therefore, when he had risen from the dead, his disciples remembered that he had said this to them, and they believed the scripture and the word which Jesus had said. So Jesus prophesies. There's a lot of interplay here in the words that Jesus is speaking, the prophecy that Jesus is fulfilling, and we'll kind of unpack that as we go. Verse 17, we see the fulfillment of prophecy, the fulfillment of prophecy. It says, then his disciples remembered that it was written, "Zeal for your house has eaten me up." That is a direct reference to Psalm chapter 69, verse 9. Jesus is fulfilling that prophecy, that zeal for his father's house would consume him or would eat him up. And ultimately, just as a reminder, this is equally as symbolic as the act itself, because his zeal for his people, his house, his temple, us, would consume him. He gave up his life to be destroyed when he went to the cross because of his zeal for you. So he is fulfilling this prophecy in this moment. The next thing that we see is messianic action. Messianic action in verse 18. We see that the Jews then said to him, "What sign do you show us since you do these things?" Now, isn't it interesting that Jesus was able to walk into the temple? I don't picture Jesus as like the rock. Like, I picture Jesus as a relatively normal guy. So he fashions a whip and he is able to drive out oxen. He's able to drive out sheep. He's able to drive out all of the vendors, all of the money changers, flip the tables, pour out the money bags, and everyone just goes. It would seem that if one person walked in here and tried to start flipping the chairs over, we would stop him. Like, I think we could do that. There's a lot of us. And yet nobody in this moment stops Jesus. They just allow it to happen. It's as if they knew that something was off and that he was right.
And so they allow it to happen. This is a messianic action. They say, what signs do you show us since

0: you do these things. They're not questioning his authority to do these things. They're saying, you just demonstrated what we read about the Messiah doing. Now, can you show us something else to prove that you are him? You just demonstrated that you have the authority to come in here and do this. Now, can you show us a sign that confirms that belief? And so we see these messianic actions that Jesus begins to instate. It is remarkable. If you look through the Old Testament, a very, very, very conservative estimate is that Jesus fulfilled 300 prophecies from the Old Testament. That's uncalculable how someone could do that. It is only that he is the Messiah, the one who came to save.
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8: Ronald Reagan believed freedom was more than a political system or a set of laws. In 1988, he said, "Freedom describes the God-given condition of the human soul." For Reagan, liberty was not something government created. It was something government was called to respect and to protect. That idea sits at the heart of the American experiment. Our rights do not come from rulers, institutions, or political majorities. They belong to us by nature and by God. And when we understand freedom that way, our responsibility becomes clearer. Government may protect liberty. Laws may preserve it, but neither can give us what was never theirs to grant. Freedom begins with the recognition that human dignity and liberty come before government, not from it.
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1: You've tuned in to the latest edition of Reason for Hope with Pastor Joshua Camper. We come to you from Oxnard, California, and we're glad you're here today.
20: God is not suggesting that we obey. He's not giving us five options. Okay, option A is you can obey in 10 years. Option B is you can obey in 5 months. No, it's obey immediately. Obedience is doing what God says when he says it with a joyful attitude. Amen? The results are up to him. But if God says it, I want to obey it. I want to please God. And so in the text, Jonah obeys God and he goes to Nineveh and he preaches the message that God tells him to preach.
1: Delayed obedience is still disobedience. When God tells us to do something, whatever it is, he expects us to obey right away. God's commands are not suggestions. He commands his people, and he expects them to look to him to see his faithfulness come through time and time again. In today's message, Pastor Joshua will teach that your obedience to God should be in pursuit of pleasing him, and be made in trust that he will produce greater fruit in your life from that obedient trust. Now here's Pastor Joshua in the book of Jonah chapter 3 as he continues his message, National Revival, When a Nation Repents.
20: Book of Jonah. We'll be in chapter 3. We'll finish the chapter today. Should have finished it last time, but I didn't. But hopefully today we'll finish it. Chapter 3. So book of Jonah. So title of the message is The Nation That Repented. And so revival starts with, one, the Spirit of God, the Word of God, and you. Amen? And so when I say words like revival, I always like to define my terms. So revival refers to the spiritual reawakening from a state of dormancy or stagnation in our life, the church, a community, or a nation. And so revival, what it does, it produces a renewed love and fear of God, deep conviction of sin, an appreciation and zeal for holiness, a desire for godly fellowship, a hunger and thirst for his word, just to name a few. And revival changes our hearts and our behavior, heart and behavior towards God and others. And so as we go into this book of Jonah, a quick review, he's one of the minor prophets, minor because of size, not because of significance. They're all important, amen? And so Jonah, as one of the minor prophets, his name means dove. And so most of us, when we think of Jonah, we're like, oh yeah, the fish, right? The big fish, he got swallowed by a fish. We're not sure if he really did. Some people say, right? And, oh, well, what about that big city, Nineveh? And then we think about Nineveh. And then we think about Jonah. He ran from God. Who would ever do that, right? But the truth be told, those are all props to the central theme of the book. The central theme of the book is Yahweh. It is God himself. It is the gospel of Jesus Christ, and he said it himself. His death, burial, and resurrection is the highlight of the book. Amen? And so as we look through the story, I'll catch you guys up. In chapter 1, I'm going to paraphrase this. Basically, God tells Jonah, go. And then Jonah says, no. And then God says, oh. And then what happens is Jonah runs as far as he can to the end of the known earth, and he literally sinks spiraling down in rebellion and brings everyone around him with him into the ship with the mariners. But God does not give up on him. God does not throw him away and never use him again and leave him there. In chapter 1, it shows us that story of a downward spiral, and he just goes to the bottom of the bottom and basically ends up in the bottom of the ocean in the belly of a huge sea creature, which some believe are whale, but the Bible really just means sea creature in the Hebrew, right? And so he ends up in the bottom of the well, and it's interesting that these mariners, these pagans, look more like believers than Jonah does. These pagans are praying. These pagans are worshiping. These pagans are crying out to God in repentance. And Jonah, who I believe represents Israel, is stagnant, is very apathetic towards people and towards the word of God. And saints, believe it or not, that could be us before you know it. It begins with ignoring God's word. It begins with not being consistently in fellowship. I like to tell people Christianity is like riding a bike uphill. So if you stop pedaling, you get the drift, right? You're going down quickly, right? And so our pedaling is our devotion life, our worship, our fellowship, our using of our gifts and talents. And so Jonah, unfortunately, had a hard heart towards the Ninevites, which I'll explain later. We kind of can see why he did. But he ends up at the bottom of the ocean, and God actually uses the ocean and the sea creature to judge and save Jonah. And then we see chapter 2 where Jonah realizes the reality of his life. In chapter 2, he says, I have been cast out of your presence. And saints, for believers, that is the worst, by far the bottom of the pit, is you are far from God. That is by far the worst experience. That's the worst experience that I have ever had. And that experience, I don't ever want to feel again. Amen? But Jonah says, I've been cast out of your presence. And then there's a tension there. As he's praying from the belly of the whale, on one verse, it's, I've been cast out of your presence. Another verse, he says, but salvation is of the Lord. And saints, that's the tension in the book, is that I have been cast out of your presence, but you're the only one who can save me. And then we come to chapter 3, where the word of God actually happens to Jonah. When a nation repents, before God's word can go through you, it must first happen to you. What brought this rebellious, hard-hearted Jewish prophet from running away from God as far as he could, as fast as he could, to now saying, okay, Lord, here I am, I will obey you? Well, what happened to him was his experience and encounter with the word of God and with God himself. And so a lot of times, saints, it can't go through us until it first happens to us. I can't tell people about God if I don't know him. I can't tell people about the Lord if I haven't personally experienced him. And I'm a firm believer of the gospel and the cross won't be powerful to you until it's personal to you first. Amen. Paul says, I've been crucified with Christ. I no longer live. Christ lives in me. And he says, the life I now live in the flesh, I live by faith in the Son of God who died for me and gave himself for me. It became personal. And now Jonah had a personal encounter with Yahweh, the true and living God. And now he's ready to obey the word. And so the first two verses, he gets a second chance. How many of you in here are glad that God gives second chances? I need like all that, right? God desires to use us. And he doesn't just cast us aside as soon as we mess up. We see that in our own lives. We see that in scripture, is that God will reuse people. And so I look at it kind of like a football team. You know, those who are familiar with football, there's actually typically a 52-man roster on a college team or on a professional team. You guys know all 52 players are not playing, okay? But what happens is that we then say, no, God, I don't want to do that. So you get benched. You sit on the sideline. You don't get used. But as soon as you're ready and we believe you can contribute to the game, you get put back in. But you still have a uniform on. You're still a part of the team. You're just not being used. And so what happens is in our rebellion against God, we get benched. But God still desires to use us. And we see that here in Jonah. And so the first two verses, he gets the command again, almost parallel to chapter one. And this time he obeys. And he tells him, go to Nineveh and preach the very message that I tell you to preach. What that means, saints, is you don't have any liberty or autonomy to say, I'm going to change the message. I'm going to preach what I feel people want to hear. I think I'm going to preach complete judgment and condemnation because I don't like them. And that message makes me feel better. Or I don't want to offend anybody, right? The 11th commandment, thou shalt be kind. And I cannot ever preach a message that makes people's feelings hurt, right? The text doesn't give any room for it. And he says, preach the message that I tell you to preach. Now, why preaching? If you guys remember, because that's the method in which God has ordained to save people. Because faith comes by hearing, and hearing by the word of God. So preaching is the method in which God uses to save. And then in point number two, obedience required is required, not suggested. And so Jonah obeys exactly what God says. So many of us say, oh, obedience, well, that's like works-based salvation. No, that's the evidence of salvation. Amen? That's what salvation produces. It produces works and obedience. Amen? And so in our lives, saints, God is not suggesting that we obey. He's not giving us five options. Okay, option A is you can obey in 10 years. Option B is you can obey in 5 months. No, it's obey immediately. Obedience is doing what God says when he says it with a joyful attitude. Amen? The results are up to him. But if God says it, I want to obey it. I want to please God. And so in the text, Jonah obeys God and he goes to Nineveh and he preaches the message that God tells him to preach. And saints, here's the reality. Be faithful to God's call in your life, because at the end of the day, when you die, okay, we're all going to face death. We're all going to stand before the King of Kings and the Lord of Lords. And there's going to be one of two realities. You're either going to be known for your faithfulness to God or your rebellion against God. Amen? We look at examples. You look at King David. You look at King Saul. You look at Esther. What are they most known for? Either one of those, right? And so just be faithful. That's always the better way. And that was Jonah. And so now we go to today's text in verse 5 of chapter 3. And it reads, so the people of Nineveh believed God, proclaimed a fast, and put on sackcloth from the greatest to the least of them. Then word came to the king of Nineveh, and he arose from his throne, laid aside his robe, covered himself with sackcloth, and sat in ashes. Verse 7. And he caused it to be proclaimed and published throughout Nineveh by the decree of the king and his nobles, saying, let neither man nor beast, herd nor flock, taste anything. Do not let them eat or drink water, but let man and beast be covered with sackcloth and cry mightily to God. Yes, let everyone turn from his evil way and from the violence that is in his hands. Who can tell if God will turn and relent and turn away his fierce anger so that we may not perish? Verse 10, then God saw their works, that they turned from their evil way, and God relented from the disaster that he had said he would bring upon them, and he did not do it. And so we get now to the point where Jonah has preached the message. He's gone to Nineveh, and then now there's a response. But I want to remind you that Jonah's coming fresh out of the belly of a whale for 3 days. Probably doesn't smell very good. Probably looks like he's the walking dead. Some scholars believe he was actually raised from the dead. And he travels a far distance, about 500 miles. Most scholars believe he was dropped right back off in Joppa where he rebelled. And it's about 500 miles to Nineveh from there. And so he had a long conversation with God, I'm sure. And he shows up on the shore, bleached skin probably, if you can imagine being in gastric acids in the belly of a whale, what you may look like at that point. And so many believe they heard already about this prophet that has basically arisen from the dead, right? And he shows up on the scene, and in Hebrew, the message is basically five words. But in English, it's 40 days and Nineveh shall be overturned. That's the message. And then now we see the results of that message in verse 5 in your Bible. It says, the people of Nineveh believe God. So we see here, they didn't need 40 days. The people of Nineveh didn't see God's merciful extension of judgment as permission to keep on sinning for the next 39 days. Notice it doesn't say, well, we got 40 days, so then we can just continue to sin up until the 39th day and then we'll repent. Notice they didn't take all 40 of those days. They recognized that the message was serious. They believed this prophet, Jonah, and they showed it not just by lip service, which we love to do. I'm so sorry, please forgive me, with no behavior change. But the Bible says they believed God and they actually acted on it. So saints, let's peer briefly into the heart of God. So first, God spares the rebellious prophet Jonah, gives him a second chance, gives him a new beginning, right? He spares him. Notice though, it really wasn't for Jonah's sake though. It was for God's love for this wicked, rebellious nation, which many believe represent God's heart for the whole world and not just the Jews. Paul would later say in Romans that, is he only the God of the Jews? No, he's also the God of the Gentiles. And we see this way in the Old Testament. So he spares this rebellious prophet. Then he sends the prophet to warn the Ninevites, and he even gives them 40 days. But why would God allow time between the pronouncement of judgment and the actual judgment itself? Why not just rain fire and brimstone immediately? They've been doing this for a long time. It's Nineveh, wicked nation, basically Nazi Germany. Why would he allow time? The answer is simple. God desires mercy, not judgment. God loves mercy. God desires for all to be saved. He desires for none to perish. No, not one. God's intended to be merciful simply because that's who he is. Jonah, in obedience, saints, this time, in obedience, preached the very message that God gave him, and it was the five-word message, as I said earlier. And when it says the people believed in the text, this is the exact same phrase and Hebrew word used back in Genesis 15 with Abraham when it said that Abraham believed God and it was accounted to him as righteousness. This Hebrew verbiage, it conveys a trust that relies on what another has said and leads them to the one trusting to act accordingly. So we're seeing this word being used. The Ninevites actually believe God. This is not a fake repentance. They actually believe the message that is going. Saints, may we learn from the lesson here from the Ninevites. God's extension is not God's permission. See, we think just because God hasn't treated us yet according to our sin, that he won't ever do it. And that's a lie from the pits of hell. Saints, God is long-suffering, but he doesn't suffer eternally. There is a day where God is going to judge our works. Amen? If you're a believer, you know, not the white throne, but bema seat. But non-believers, God is going to cast judgment. The Bible tells us that God is merciful, gracious, and forgiving, but he also will not clear the guilty. Both of those are true. We need to keep short accounts. That means the time between our sin and the time between our repentance needs to get shorter and shorter and shorter. And saints, that's only done by the power of the Spirit. We cannot do this life without the working of God's Holy Spirit, which he gave to every believer. The exhortation here is to walk in light. Do not let shame and embarrassment keep you from confessing before the Lord. I know all of us in here can probably agree that shame has kept us from confession. What will people think of me? Does the Lord even want to forgive me? Will he forgive me? I promised I wouldn't do it again, but here I am in the same sin over and over and over. And then the enemy wants you to be ashamed. God can't forgive you. You've done too much now. You've already done it. And he tells you that lie over and over and over so that you can be clothed in your shame and that you can hide from God like Adam and Eve did, is they were ashamed and so they hid from God. One commentator said this, it's been said that shame and guilt takes out more saints than sin. Why? Because we're ashamed and then we seek to hide from God, leading us to more sin. So I want to encourage you guys. God desires and wants to forgive us. He actually wants to. He desires it. For those who take notes, Psalm 99, verse 8 says this, and you were to them a God who forgives. And again, Psalm 130 and 3. If God kept record of sin, who could stand? But there is forgiveness with you that you may be feared. When we understand, saints, that God actually wants to forgive us, that he's a loving and caring father, and he sent his only begotten son to die for us, it makes it a lot easier to come to him and have him remove our shame. Amen? It makes it a lot easier to recognize he desires for us to be in friendship and fellowship with him. Amen? Jonah's, even though it's a message of judgment, that is ultimately the message. You have 40 days. God actually wants to forgive you. He actually wants you to be saved, which is why you have a time frame to get right with the Lord. If we think he only wants to smite us, destroy us, and shame us, then we'll never come. But you know who that sounds a lot like? Satan. He wants to kill you. He wants to destroy you. He wants to shame you. He wants you to be embarrassed. He wants you to never come to God. He wants you to hide in your sin and in your shame. And in the darkness is where sin, shame, and embarrassment grows the most. Amen? We all have experienced that. We should walk in the light. Saints, when we think about the book of Jonah, we notice our minds typically go to this great miracle of him being in this fish. How did he survive? How did he stay in there that long? I can't believe that. But the truth is, the real miracle of the book is this national repentance. This is something we have never, ever seen before, nor has there been any record of a national repentance of this magnitude. Chapter 4 tells us it was about 120,000 people. Some believe those are just children. So if you add men and women, roughly about 400,000 people and animals repented. Wow. We've never seen anything like that in all of history. When you look at that, it makes Pentecost look like a little baby event. 400,000 people. That is the miracle. But sadly, saints, it isn't a Jewish repentance. It isn't the people of God who are actually repenting. And this is during a time where the kings and Israel was in rebellion against God. And it's not the people of God who are crying out, but the pagans, the ones we would least expect because they're far, far away from God. There's no way that they would ever cry out to him. But yet, this is exactly what we see. The parallel from chapter 1. It was the pagan sailors, not Jonah, crying out to God. It was the pagan sailors, not Jonah, offering up sacrifices. It was the pagan sailors having a worship service while Jonah was sound asleep at the bottom of the boat. Again, the ones we least expect. This here, saints, is a direct message to Israel, which is, I believe, why Jesus used it. It's a direct message to Israel. These Gentiles are repenting the way you should be repenting. These Gentiles who you believe are wicked and scum of the earth, I love them too. And they're acting the way you should be acting because you know me and they don't. The nation of Israel didn't even respond to their own prophets this way. Remember, it was a Gentile Aramean king, Naaman, that Elisha healed of leprosy. It was a Gentile that told Jesus, even dogs get crumbs from the table. And it was a Gentile centurion that Jesus was marveled at his faith. It wasn't the people of God. So here's what we learn, saints. Just because you think you're close to God, you go to church, you serve, that doesn't mean that you're actually close to God. Amen? Just because you have the Bible, which is good, just because you come to church, which is good, just because you think you pray and you have your pious religious behavior, that doesn't mean you're close to God. One who's close to God lives a life of repentance. Amen? Someone who's close to God is broken and contrite over sin. Someone who's close to God is a weeper of souls. Someone who's heartbroken, no matter how wicked you think they are, that they don't know God. And they'll be able to see him in you. This is a direct indictment, not only on the house of Israel, but on the house of God.
0: 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The book of Jonah is an interesting prophetic book. I think it can be easy to be critical of Jonah, but the truth is, you and I would likely be more like Jonah than not. God wants you to do something, and you're resistant, or turn the other way. Then when God comes through or grants mercy, it's easy to criticize why he didn't judge the wicked, yet not see the greater picture of him granting mercy to everyone, including you. The book of Jonah has lots of treasure to behold, and it's there for the taking if you're just willing to explore and learn what God has for you in his word. We're glad that you've taken the time to investigate some of this book with us today, and we invite you to continue your journey of exploration throughout the week. 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
8: Ronald Reagan believed freedom was more than a political system or a set of laws. In 1988, he said, "Freedom describes the God-given condition of the human soul." For Reagan, liberty was not something government created. It was something government was called to respect and to protect. That idea sits at the heart of the American experiment. Our rights do not come from rulers, institutions, or political majorities. They belong to us by nature and by God. And when we understand freedom that way, our responsibility becomes clearer. Government may protect liberty. Laws may preserve it, but neither can give us what was never theirs to grant. Freedom begins with the recognition that human dignity and liberty come before government, not from it.
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23: The number one ground rule in marriage is be a servant to one another. 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
24: Welcome to Core Truth Radio, a radio ministry of Core Church Los Angeles with pastor and Bible teacher Steve Wilburn. Pastor Steve will be teaching the Word of God straight from the Bible with truth and no compromise. Today we're going to be in a topical message that relates the truth of the Bible and our current days that we are living in.
23: So we're talking about marriage here, and so this is the second of two messages on marriage. You know, I entitled this message, The Big Dance, and we're looking at Ephesians chapter 5. But again, we're picking up from where we left off last time, and the number one ground rule in marriage is be a servant to one another. Be willing to go the extra mile for your spouse, for that's what love does. If you have not done these things in your life lately, because, I mean, you can get a little stale in a marriage, right? You've been married 3 years, 5 years, 10 years, 20 years, all of a sudden things are a little stale and you're not loving and serving each other like God would have us to love and serve each other. Remember, God is only asking you and me as married couple here, a husband and a wife. He's only asking you, can you love your spouse that you married, that you picked? Can you just love them like I love you? Can you be forgiving of them like I forgive you? Can you not be so judgmental on them like I'm not judgmental on you? Which brings up this other thought now, living it out in our lives. So let's read the text together here in Ephesians chapter 5, starting in verse 22. Now, obviously, if you're driving, I'll read the text, and you keep your eyes on the road. It says, "Wives, be subject to your own husbands as it is to the Lord. For the husband is the head of the wife, as Christ also is the head of the church, he, Jesus himself, being the Savior of the body. But as the church is subject to Christ, so also the wives ought to be to their husbands," listen, "in everything." Oh my goodness. Now he deals with the husband, verse 25. "Husbands, love your wives just as Christ also loved the church and gave himself up for her, so that he might sanctify her, having cleansed her by the washing of the water of the word, that he might present to himself the church in all her glory, having no spot or wrinkle or any such thing, that she would be holy and blameless. Wow. Now that is a mouthful. And notice in all three places in the New Testament where God really deals with the marriage union, he does it here in Ephesians chapter 5, Colossians 3, and also 1 Peter 3. But he always deals with the wife first. Why? I think it's because women just in general have a more sensitive heart to the Lord. I think women just, I'm not saying every woman, but I just say in general, women seem to have a very receptive ear to the Lord. So I think the Lord deals with the woman first, but then he hits the man and he hits him hard. Now notice, ladies, God didn't tell you here when he said submit to your husband. He did not say you need to submit to just any man. He didn't say you need to submit to the guy that lives across the street. You need to submit to the guy at the bank. You need to submit to the guy at the gas station. He didn't say that. He didn't tell you to submit to any other man, a coworker, or anything. But he has told you, ladies that are married, to be in submission to your own husband. Understand, God has an established order. Okay, this goes against what the world teaches, obviously. The world teaches, oh, I am woman, hear me roar. But God says, look, I'm laying out an established order. And he's very clear in our text here. He says, in marriage, God places the husband as the head of the home. So God has said, your husband is going to be the supervisor of this home. Now, I realize, again, that this doesn't sit well with our current culture, where women battle for equality. Yet before anyone tunes this out, before you say, man, I'm turning the radio off, I don't want to hear this right now, or you simply close off your thought process to this as nothing more than some medieval ancient ideology, we must know that God is the creator of all things seen and unseen. He's the one that made the universe. And he said, this is how a marriage is going to work. Is he not the one that instituted the marriage in the first place? He's the one that created this institution. And consider the track record of the world's ideology. Okay, so if you say, look, I'm not going to listen to what God says in marriage. Well, this is the record of the world's ideology on marriage. Just in the U.S. alone, the divorce rate is over 50%. That means one out of every two marriages ends in divorce. See, so you don't want to go with God's ideology. You want to go with what the world says. Well, that's the batting average of what the world says. So we shouldn't discount anything that God has spoken on this subject, since again, he is the creator of the marriage institution. Now remember in verse 21 of Ephesians 5, as the foundation, we are to submit to one another. But now God speaks directly to the women. He speaks to the wives. And listen, if you're single, you still need to hear this, because if you're going to get married one day, you need to understand what God's role for the woman is and what God's role for the man is, what God has instituted for a marriage to be healthy, thriving, and working. So if you're single, don't tune this out. You need to hear this also. But now he speaks directly to the women, to the wives, as he now requires women in verse 22 to 24 to submit to their own husband. Now, some women at first might have thought, well, this will be easy when I first get married. Why? Because I'm marrying my knight in shining armor. It's going to be so easy to submit to my Prince Charming, because he's always going to treat me like his little princess. Well, listen, as you know, at some point, the honeymoon's over. Okay, now, it might be after 3 weeks, it might be 3 months, it might be a year, it might be 3 years, but at some point, the honeymoon is over, meaning you wake up one morning and all you did was wake up and your spouse is a nasty bear. I mean, like, all you're thinking is, I just want to go to work. I just want to get out of this house. But at some point, the honeymoon is over. But now you're still asked, even when the honeymoon ends, you're still asked to submit to your husband. So what has now turned into a hairy beast. Like, it was nice and easy to submit to my Prince Charming, but now that he's turned into a hairy beast, it's not so easy anymore. So let me make two comments on this, okay? First of all, number one, this is submitting to everything except for anything that is sent. Like, if your husband says to you wives, like, hey, honey, let's go out and party and get drunk tonight. No. Like, no, we're not going to do that. We're not going out partying and getting drunk. No, we're not taking drugs together. No. Your husband might say, you know, we're running a little short on cash this month. Hey, well, how about we go out and rob a bank together? No. You never have to submit to your husband in anything that is unbiblical, okay? And so just understand that. Now, maybe doing the dishes is not unbiblical, okay? So I'm just saying, but anything that is sin, that is sinful, God's word will override your husband at all. But everything else, no. The Bible says you're to submit to your husband and everything else. And number two, this having to submit to your husband goes all the way back to Eve in the Garden of Eden. Remember, it was Eve separated from her husband that was sitting by the one tree in the garden. God didn't have a list of 10 commandments in the Garden of Eden, okay? He just had one commandment. Don't eat of this one tree. Every other fruit tree, which I'm sure there was every fruit that we could imagine there, you could eat anything that you want, as much as you want. You can go everywhere you want. You can do anything you want. There's only one thing. Don't eat of this one tree. And then where was Eve? Hanging out next to the forbidden tree. And that's when she was approached by the serpent, the devil. And he said, why don't you have a bite? She said, no, God says we can't have a bite of this. And if we have a bite, you'll surely die. And the Satan said to her, oh, come on, you're going to be fine. Have a bite. You're not going to die. And of course, that's what she did. And then she gave the fruit to Adam. He came around and she gave the fruit to him and he took a bite and they both sinned because they ate of the forbidden fruit. And so God cursed Satan, he cursed Adam, and he cursed Eve. So since we're talking about the woman right now, this is what he said to Eve. He said, Genesis 3:16, he says, I will greatly multiply your pain in childbirth. So this is a curse that went upon all women, all because of the first woman. And it says, I'm going to greatly multiply your pain in childbirth. How many of you ladies listening right now have had a baby? Okay, so is this true? Yes. It's a lot of pain having a baby. Okay, me and my wife, we have four kids, so I've seen it. Okay, there's a lot of pain there. And you shall bring forth those children in pain. Yet your desire, he goes on to say, shall be for your husband, and he will rule over you. Now, some women are just going to refuse to submit to their husband. They're going to say, you don't understand, Pastor. My husband will take advantage of me. I will be a doormat. He will wipe his feet on me every single day. He will take advantage of me like you don't even know. He will just, you know, whatever. Or maybe your attitude is, well, I will submit to my husband if he treats me like his queen. But there are no clauses in the Word of God. There's no like, well, I'll scratch his back if he scratches mine. I'll do for him if he does for me. No, there's no clauses in that. You know, now listen, understand. We're going to get to the men in a moment here, okay? And what God has called them to do is even more severe what he's called you to do. But right now, we're talking about you. So we'll get to them in a moment here. But the women, he's saying, I have called you to submit, and I want you to do it as unto me. See, you women are responsible for what God has asked you to do, regardless of what your husband does or doesn't do. God said in verse 23 that the husband is the head of his wife, as Christ is the head of the church. Understand, the man is not the head because God loves him more than you women. The man is not the head because he's smarter than you women. The man is simply the head because God has made an order in the home. And so again, we see this authority structure established all through life. Do we not have businesses? Is there not an authority structure in our government? Is there not an authority structure at every job that we have? God establishes an authority level, and he establishes one in the home, and he says, the men will be the head of the home. Just like the boss is the boss at your work, the president is the president of the United States. So that's the order that God has established. Well, with that, you know, why do we go into these details as we walk through the Word of God? Because at Core Church Los Angeles, we teach the truth of God's Word. We teach what people don't want to hear today. We teach what is unpopular today. Why? Because the Word of God never changes. Why? Because God never changes. What was sin 1,000 years ago, what was sin 5,000 years ago, is still sin today. And the order of what? How humanity is supposed to operate and work still stays the same. God doesn't change. So even though things around us change, fashions change, technology changes, styles change, everything changes around us, but the truth of God's word. And guess what else doesn't change? The heart of man. Because when you rebel against what God says in his word, you will not have peace in your heart. You will not have peace in your home. You will not have peace in your family. But when we submit to what the word of God says, that never changes, and we submit to the God that never changes, guess what? A joy springs up from within us. Why? Because we have submitted ourselves to the authority of the one who makes our heart beat in our chest with no batteries. This is why at Core Church Los Angeles, we teach the truth of God's word. And if you're not plugged in with a church that teaches the truth of God's word, if you're not being encouraged as a married couple, as an individual in your personal walk with the Lord, if you're not being confronted on sin issues in your life, and you never hear about those issues in your life that you're hiding inside of you, something is wrong with that teaching. Listen, if you're anywhere within an hour of Los Angeles, we're on the west side of LA, I encourage you to come so that you can be challenged in your faith through the teaching of God's word. We have three services on Sunday morning, one at 8:30, one at 10:30, and one at 12:30. We're on the west side of LA on the intersection of La Cienega and the 10 freeway. That is the busiest north and south street of LA with the freeway that cuts through the center of LA. But I encourage you to come. You know, a lot of people say, I never go to LA. Hey, I don't blame you. It's a tough place. But on Sunday morning, the traffic is down. So I encourage you to come check it out. Who knows? What if God speaks to you and your whole life as a Christian starts turning around? Listen, if you're too far away or you're listening to one of our radio programs on the East Coast, it's like, I understand, you're too far away. Like, hey, it takes me 3 days to get there, okay? Well, you can leave on Wednesday, get here on Sunday. But anyway, no, just kidding. But you can download our free app on at the App Store. And you just download Core Church Los Angeles, and you'll find messages all over there. There's hundreds of video messages. You can hear this one that was done live in our church just a couple weeks ago. So download the free app. And then there's a little toggle on the app, like, you know, I really like this message. So you can take the message you're listening to, you can hit the thing text, and you can text it to your friend in Minnesota. You can text it to your friend in Nebraska. You can text it to your friend in Alabama. And you can text that message, and it'll come up on their phone in a text message. They hit the text message, and the whole message is there. So you can share this truth or a message that really ministers to you with anybody around the world. You could have a friend in Germany and say, hey, man, you got to listen to this message. And then, boom, just like that, you hit the thing text, and that message texts right to their phone with the worship on there and everything. Maybe they're in a place in Mongolia. Maybe they're in a place in Siberia and there's no church. And you can text them, and they can tap into Core Church Los Angeles and be encouraged with a message from God's Word. Anyway, that's what's so important about getting plugged in with a good church. But getting here back to the authority structure that God has established in the home as the husband being the head of the home, Jesus has used that same authority all through the church and in the church. Jesus said in verse 24 of Ephesians 5, he says, as the church submits to Christ, wives are to submit to their own husbands. Think about that. I'm the pastor of Core Church Los Angeles. I'm like the head guy. I sign all the checks, okay? I make the decisions, all of those things. But guess what? It's not really my church. It is Christ's church. It's his church. And I am just being a steward. He has allowed me to be the senior pastor of Core Church Los Angeles. He has allowed me to be the one that's the head over this church. But ultimately, I have to submit to Jesus Christ. This is why I teach the truth of God's word. I tell people all the time, you know, the word of God is not.

hot topics in our culture, something is wrong with that church. It's like, I have to submit to the Lord. So as the church submits to Christ, he says, women have to submit to their own husbands. And some women might think, well, I'm never going to do that. Well, then don't get married. Just don't get married. And if you're married and you refuse to obey, be prepared for a life of frustration. You will be a frustrated wife. But now for us men, here comes some heavy lifting, men. We are commanded in verse 25, we're to love our wife as Christ loved the church. What does that even mean? Well, it's dying for our wife, like Christ died for the church. You know, a husband might be willing to die for his wife. Like, I'll take a bullet from my wife. I'll push her out of the way. But listen to what Jesus did. He said in Philippians 2:7, Jesus emptied himself, taking on the form of a slave and being made in the likeness of a man. Listen, men, we are called as men to die to ourselves, to be a slave. We're to live with our wives in an understanding way. Why? Because sometimes our wives are not understanding. Hey, sometimes, you know, there's just certain times of the month. I know it's hard to imagine, ladies, but, you know, you're maybe just slightly unreasonable. The man is commanded to live with our wife in an understanding way. We are called to love our wives with no bitterness, men. We are called to be peacemakers in our home. We are called to love our wives unconditionally. And you guys know that it started that way, right? Our wives were so cute. Those beautiful little eyes, that precious smile, that soft skin. And you thought, she'll be your forever princess. Well, that was until your little princess woke up one morning and she started looking more like Cinderella's stepsister and her foot was not fitting into that glass slipper anymore. But listen, no matter what, us men are called to love our wives just like Jesus does. And verse 26 says, we are to set her apart in the word, always encouraging our wife with a purifying love. That means when she's pregnant and she's grumpy, you're going to tell her she's beautiful and you're going to thank her for having your baby. When she's discouraged, you're going to say, look, hon, God loves you. When she falls into some sin and she's just riddled with guilt, you're going to say, look, honey, the Bible says in Romans 8:1 that no longer do we have to suffer any condemnation because we've been set free in Christ Jesus. A husband needs to be encouraging his wife and setting her apart. It's our job to present her wholly to the Lord. This is important. Why? Because part of our testimony as a believer is to have a Christ-centered marriage. Men, are you making sure that you have a Christ-centered marriage in your home? We are to build our marriage on the truths of God's word. If that seems like a pipe dream for you women to submit to your husband, or you husband to love your wives in this way, this is what Jesus did for you and me. He died to himself. Isn't that the call of Christianity in the first place? If anyone wishes to come after me, let him die to himself and follow me. Because if you choose to save your life, you will lose it. But if you lose your life for my sake, you'll find it. Ladies, are you willing to lose your life for Christ's sake and to submit to your husband? Husbands, are you willing to love your wives in spite of them? Are you willing to die to yourself, to die to your wants and desires, and to love your wife and to present her before the Lord? Listen, if you've totally failed in these things and you're like, Pastor, you don't even know, man, my marriage is so far gone. Well, maybe it's time to repent and just say, you know what, Lord, I need a redo. I need a refresh. I need to start over again. Maybe you've kind of drifted away from the Lord. Maybe you've walked away from the Lord. Maybe this would be a great time to say, God, I'm sorry, and just get right with the Lord. And if that's you, then I'd like you to pray this. That's only if you're willing to say, God, I'm sorry for failing and I want to do right. And if that's your heart, God will forgive you. So pray this, Lord Jesus, forgive me. I'm sorry for who I've become, but I want to do right. I believe you died for me and I believe you rose again, but come inside of me. Lord, I want to follow you. Help me to follow you. Be my Lord, my God, my Savior, and my friend. And help me

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15: 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This is Pastor Dave. 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And of course, there's the podcast here on the radio station you can listen to. We want you to grow in the knowledge of God. We want you to come to know the love of God and grow in the grace of Jesus Christ and experience the amazing grace of Christ through the power of the Holy Spirit. We've journeyed for the last, 13 or 14 weeks up to Jerusalem with the Psalms called the Psalms of Ascent. And as I prayed, I thought it would be good for us to reflect on worship for a little bit. Why we do what we do. What worship is. Who worship is about. Let's get started. Good news. We all love to hear good news. You're engaged. Good news. Guess what? You're going to be a grandparent. Good news. The tumor is benign. Good news. The job is yours. Good news. The war is over. Good news. You passed all of your classes. Good news. You graduated. Good news. Good news. We all long to hear it. Good news changes us. One of the most moving descriptions of love of God for his people found anywhere in Scripture appears in the closing verses of Zephaniah. God will surround his people with love and delight over them with loud singing. Let us come to the Lord in a moment of prayer as we prepare our hearts for the good news of Christ's life, death, and resurrection. Let us pray. Father, we confess the bad news that we are sinners and we seek your forgiveness. Lord, come and cleanse us of all unrighteousness. Holy Spirit, you are welcome in this place and in our hearts. God, heal us as we worship with you. In Jesus' name we pray. Amen. Let us listen to God's word of good news for us today from the Old Testament prophet Zephaniah and the Apostle Peter. Zephaniah 3:14-17. These are some of my favorite verses. Verse 14 says, "Sing out loud, O daughter Zion. Shout, O Israel. Rejoice and exult with all your heart, O daughter Jerusalem. The Lord has taken away the judgments against you. He has turned away your enemies. The King of Israel, the Lord, is on your, the Lord is in your midst. You shall fear disaster no more. On that day it shall be said to Jerusalem, do not fear, O Zion. Do not let your hands grow weak. The Lord, your God, is in your midst, a warrior who gives victory. He will rejoice over you with gladness. He will renew you in his love. He will exalt over you with loud singing." Wow. Zephaniah 3:14-17. I encourage you to go read it. Read it out loud. Read it every day this week and read it out loud and see what God has to say to you. Our New Testament reading comes from 1 Peter 2:4-10. "Come to him, a living stone, though rejected by mortals, yet chosen and precious in God's sight. And like living stones, let yourself be built into a spiritual house to be a holy priesthood, to offer spiritual sacrifices acceptable to God through Jesus Christ. For it stands in Scripture, 'See, I am laying in Zion a stone, a cornerstone, chosen and precious, and whoever believes in him will not be put to shame.' To you, then, who believe, he is precious. But to those who do not believe, the stone that the builders rejected has become the very head of the corner. And a stone that makes them stumble and a rock that makes them fall, they stumble because they disobey the word, as they were destined to do. But you are a chosen race, a royal priesthood, a holy nation, God's own people, in order that you may proclaim the mighty acts of him who called you out of darkness into his marvelous light. Once you were not a people, but now you are God's people. Once you had not received mercy, but now you have received mercy." Well, last week, if you were listening, the people, we finally arrived in Jerusalem at the temple. They began to worship. They praised the Lord. The same is true for us today. The entrance into worship for us is through praise and worship, praise and blessings. I usually quote the psalmist as we begin our worship services. When we sing and praise God, we worship God together. Our children's ministry director, Miss Sherry, gives the children's message, and then we take care of the housekeeping notes and our church family prayers, birthdays, anniversaries, who's sick, who needs prayer, and what's happening in the house of the Lord. We rejoice with those who rejoice, and we weep with those who weep. We end with prayers of the faithful by confessing the bad news that we are sinners as we join in saying Our Father together, the Lord's Prayer, and we sing another set of worship songs so that our hearts are ready as they can be to hearing the living words of life, otherwise known as the good news of Jesus Christ. The closer we get to a holy God, the more we see our own shadow. Think of that. The closer we get to a holy God, the more we see our own shadow. So I have a question. What's the natural response when you've experienced the holiness of God? What's the natural response when you've experienced the holiness of God? Well, you're convicted of sin. "Woe is me, for I am undone," as the prophet Isaiah said. The closer I walk with God, the more quickly I feel my sin and realize how much I need a holy God, for I am an unholy man. It's like a huge mirror with a great big light on it, and when we stand away from the mirror, things look pretty good. Suit looks in order, tie looks straight, hair is combed, but as we begin to move closer towards the mirror, things start to show up. The suit has a spot on it, the tie is too short, the hair is too gray, and there's a new foot in my crow's feet. The closer we get to the light, the more we are able to see our defects. It's the same way when we get closer to God. The closer we get to God, the more we realize how far we really are from him, and we easily and how we're easily convicted of our sin. Listen to what the Apostle John tells us in 1 John 1:5-9. "This is the message we have heard from him and declare to you: God is light, and in him there is no darkness at all. And if we claim to have fellowship with him, yet walk in the darkness, we lie and do not live by the truth. But if we walk in the light as he is in the light, we have fellowship with one another, and the blood of Jesus, his son, purifies us from all sin. And if we claim to be without sin, we deceive ourselves and the truth is not in us. If we confess our sins, he is faithful and just and will forgive us of our sins and purify us from all unrighteousness. If we claim we have not sinned, we make him out to be a liar, and his word has no place in our lives. What powerful commands! Walk in the light as he is in the light. Confess our sins. The promise of this passage is that the one who is faithful and just will cleanse us from all sin when we confess. What a wonderful, powerful, glorious promise. We are called to walk in the light. My wife and I like to go on walks. Usually we go at dusk when it is a little cooler and the street lights are coming on. One night as I was walking, I realized that this must be how it looks when I walk in the light of Christ. The closer I get to the light of Christ, the shadowy side of my life is exposed for what it really is, sin. As we try to understand worship, why we do what we do, we come into the presence of the living God and we find the bad news of worship. We are sinners. Is anyone listening today not a sinner? Well, I guess you can stop listening. Here's the good news for the bad news. If we confess our sin, God, who is faithful and just, will forgive us and cleanse us from all unrighteousness. That's why every Sunday at our church, we enter into worship by praising our holy God, and then we confess that there is a huge distance between us, like Isaiah. We are a people of unclean lips. We are undone, ruined, doomed, lost. But praise God that the good news is, the bad news is the opening through which God enters our life. We confess that we are sinners, and Jesus enters in, pointing us in a new way of living the way of Christ. So what? Think about that. So what? So what do we do with these ancient words written thousands of years ago have to do with us or do with us today? What can we take home today? I don't know about you, but I thank God that every Sunday I can come and confess my sins. Whether we're online or in person, the truth is the truth is the truth. Jesus Christ died for our sins, and Jesus Christ is the same yesterday, today, and tomorrow. We can walk right into worship and be cleansed from all of our unrighteousness. I have a friend of ours in San Antonio, shared a story with my wife and myself. She told us that she had her carpets cleaned, and during the process, the young man was telling her how hard his life was. He was a single dad and raising his child alone. Our friend tried to share God's love and forgiveness with him. With tears in his eyes, he told her that he needed to work out a few things and get his life straight before he came to God. My friend shared her testimony with this young man and offered to be there for him. She told him that there was no better time than right now to come to the light and love Christ. She told him he didn't have to do anything except confess that he was a sinner and needed Christ. He walked away, telling her that he needed to do this on his own, by himself. She told him, "You know where I live. Come back anytime." You've been listening to the Seed of Faith, brought to you by the Seed Christian Fellowship. This is Pastor Dave. We have a couple in of our church that bought cases of the one-year Bible. If you'd like a one-year Bible, you can email me at pastordave@theseedchristianfellowship, and we'll mail you a Bible and a reference book. If you need prayer, go to our website at www.theseedchristianfellowship.com and click on the prayer icon. Our prayer team will pray for you. How often are we like the young man I mentioned a few minutes ago, wanting to work it out alone on our own before coming to God? The opening through which God works in our lives is that he has already turned the bad news into good news. Friends, our holy God offers us grace, grace that pardons our sin. And this is why we worship God. Worship is God-focused. If we make worship about us, we are missing the most critical point of why we do what we do. We come to this place of worship because we have a worthy God, because God is so worthy of worship, and because we are unworthy people. The good news of worship is that it is the bad news that brings us to the good news. The good news is that we are forgiven. The good news is that we are saved by grace. The good news is that God will be with us and never leave us. The good news is that the stone the builders rejected has become the chief cornerstone, the capstone. The good news is that the Lord our God is in our midst, rejoicing over us with loud singing. The good news is that once we were not a people, but now we are a people, God's people. The good news is that once we had not received mercy, but now we have received mercy, God's mercy. Good news, God's news is good news. Let me say it this way. God's news is good news. The Greek word for gospel is euangelion, euangelion. Pronounced euangelion, it's translated into English as good news. The gospel is the good news, and the good news is the gospel. Let me say that again. The gospel is the good news, and the good news is the gospel. In the early days of the church, when it was being persecuted and the worship of Christ was prohibited, the early Christians had to come up with a silent way to identify each other. Their secret code was the ichthus, the sign of the fish. When two people who did not know each other met on the street, there was no way to know if the other person was a follower of Christ. Here is what they did. One person would draw a half of an arc in the sand, and if the other person were a follower of Christ, they would complete the sign of the fish by drawing the other half of the arc. Then the two people would embrace, knowing that they would talk freely about Jesus Christ and his great love for them. It was as if Christ was in their midst, rejoicing with them, like the prophet Zephaniah had declared. That's what's going on Sunday mornings at the Seed or Sunday mornings at your church. We are free to speak about Jesus Christ. In Greek, the word for fish is spelled I-C-H-T-H-U-S, I-C-H-T-H-U-S. That's the Greek word for fish. It's called ichthus. And in the Greek, it has five letters in the word for fish, and it stands for Jesus Christ, God's Son, Savior. So that's how they came up with it. The ichthus, spelled in the Greek letters, was J-C-G-S-S, Jesus Christ, God's Son, Savior. Maybe you have seen the fish with the Greek letters in the middle of it, Jesus Christ, God's Son, Savior. One of my favorite passages in all the scriptures is the verse that we read from Zephaniah. The Lord, your God, is in your midst, a warrior who gives victory. He will rejoice over you with gladness. He will renew you with his love. He will exalt over you with loud singing. What a beautiful image. Can you hear the promises? The Lord, your God, is in your midst, a warrior who gives victory. God is real. God is personal. God is our God. The Lord, our God, is a warrior who gives us victory. The love of God is not a soft, sentimental, emotional that had no strength to act on our behalf. The Hebrew word for mighty hero or warrior is the word that refers to the one who comes and overpowers his enemies. The Lord our God is the one who will come in and overpower our enemies. The Lord our God is in our midst to save us from our sin. Zephaniah leaves no doubt that there will be a new day when fear will be cast out and our shame will be changed to praise. Have you ever thought of the Almighty God taking delight in you? Can you envision the thought of the Holy One breaking out and singing over you? Can you imagine the Creator of the universe renewing you in his love? That is exactly what the prophet is telling us. The Lord, your God, is in your midst, a warrior who gives victory. He will rejoice over you with gladness. He will renew you in his love. He will exalt over you with loud singing. I have a picture that hangs in my office. It's a picture of a laughing Jesus. It was given to me by some dear friends, and every time I look at it, I smile and laugh. Many call this the laughing Jesus picture. Can you imagine the God we worship delights in each one of us? This month, we will be talking a lot about worship, why we do what we do. In the film Walk the Line, it's a biographical story of the music legend Johnny Cash. In an early scene, based on Johnny's first audition for a recording contract, Johnny, played by Joaquin Phoenix, and his two band members are in a studio with music executive Sam Phillips. The song that they're auditioning, however, is a common gospel tune that he and his band perform flatly without emotion or conviction. Partway through, Phillips interrupts. "Hold on," he says. "Hold on. I hate to interrupt you, but you guys got something else." After an awkward pause, he explains, "I'm sorry, I can't market gospel no more. I don't record material that doesn't sell." "Mr. Cash, and the gospel like that doesn't sell?" Johnny asks, "Was it the gospel or the way I sing it?" "Both," Phillips replied. "Well, what's wrong with the way I sing it?" Johnny asks. Phillips' response is telling, "I don't believe you. You say I don't believe in God." Johnny's friends attempt to get him to leave, but he pushes forward. "I want to understand. I mean, we come down here, we play for a minute, and he tells me I don't believe in God." "You know exactly what I'm telling you," Philip says. "We've already heard that song 100 times, just like that, just like how you sang it." Johnny protests, "Well, you didn't let us bring it home." Bring it home, Philip said in disbelief. "All right," he says, "let's bring it home. If you were hit by a truck and you were lying in the gutter, dying, and you had time to sing one song people would remember before you dirt, one song that would let God know that you are felt about your time here on earth, one song that would sum up you telling me that that's the song you'd sing, that same Jimmy Davis tune we hear on the radio all day about your peace within and how it's real and how you're going to shout it? Or would you sing something different, something real, something you felt? Because I'm telling you right now, that's the kind of song people want to hear. That's the kind of song that truly saves people." So what? I thought about that movie and the ancient words of Zephaniah the prophet and the apostle Peter, and I thought about how do we apply those words to us today. Peter says, "Once you were not a people, but now you are God's people. Once you had not received mercy, but now you have received mercy. The Lord your God is in your midst, a warrior who gives victory. He will rejoice over you with gladness. He will renew you in his love. He will exalt over you with loud singing." Friends, the good news of worship, of why we do what we do, boils down to this. Christ alone is our good news. Christ alone is the center of our worship. Christ alone is why we do what we do. Salvation is in Christ alone. That means it's not Christ plus your good behavior. It's not Christ plus the years you taught Bible study. It's not Christ plus your tithe. It's not Christ plus the church you attend. It's not Christ plus the number of verses you memorize. It's not Christ plus your title in the church. It's not Christ plus your wisdom from the latest Christian seminar. It's not Christ plus a dessert fast. It's not Christ plus a good driving record. It's not Christ plus well-behaved children. It is Christ alone. Christ plus nothing. Christ plus nothing equals salvation. Take another look at the ichthus. What's in the center of it? Jesus Christ, God's Son. So what? What do we have today? What is the center of your worship? Jesus Christ, God's Son, is good news. It's our gospel, and it all boils down to this. We worship on Sundays and every day because of Jesus Christ, Christ alone, Jesus plus nothing. Our salvation doesn't depend on how many hymns we sing, how many praise songs we raise. It doesn't matter how great our call to worship is or how moving our confession is. It doesn't matter how bad our bad news is. The good news is that Jesus Christ plus nothing equals salvation. Christ alone, the center of all we do here at the Seed. Jesus Christ, God's Son, our Savior, the good news of worship. Let us pray. God, we're coming back to the heart of worship, and it's all about you. It's all about you, Jesus. It's all about the Bible and the living words found within the cover. It's all about God's amazing love, Jesus' amazing grace, and the amazing fellowship of the Holy Spirit. God, we are sorry for what we've made worship. Worship is not about us. Worship is all about you. Inspire us today, God, to worship you. Amen. Well, I want you to know, God loves you, and so do I. Pray that the Lord would bless you and keep you and make his face to shine upon you and be gracious to you. Worship him today. Worship him every day, for the Lord your God is in your midst. God bless. See you next week. God bless.
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25: Welcome to True Hope with Wes Morris. In today's episode, Shake the Heavens, Wes asks the question, will you meet the Lord as your Savior or your Judge? Later in the program, we'll tell you how you can receive a free Bible. 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
26: If you have a Bible today, turn with me, if you would, to the book of Haggai, chapter 2. The old temple was torn down. Haggai the prophet came after they had laid the foundation and left it for years, encouraged them to continue, challenged them by the word of the Lord to continue and build the second temple. And so they commenced to the work. They purified their hearts. They encountered resistance and overcame it. And the Lord has said, from this day on, I will bless you. I will be with you. Haggai chapter 2 and verse 20. Then the word of the Lord came a second time to Haggai on the 24th day of the month, saying, speak to Zerubbabel, the governor of Judah, saying, I am going to shake the heavens and the earth. I will overthrow the thrones of kingdoms and destroy the power of kingdoms of the nations. I will overthrow the chariots and their riders, and the horses and their riders will go down, everyone by the sword of another. On that day, declares the Lord of hosts, I will take you, Zerubbabel, son of Shealtiel, my servant, declares the Lord, and I will make you like a signet ring, for I have chosen you, declares the Lord of hosts. Even after the temple will be completed, there is the prophetic understanding that there would be resistance from the nations as God's people would grow in strength and power and visibility, and that nations and kingdoms would seek to come against them. Before that happens, the Lord encourages Zerubbabel through Haggai the prophet, and he said, I will shake the heavens. Don't fear when you see people come against you, because I will overthrow them. Of course, Zechariah the prophet would say later, not by might nor by power, but by my spirit, says the Lord. Why would they come against them? Because unredeemed mankind, resists God and his work. Unredeemed being, they do not yet know the Lord. The Bible calls it in the New Testament, we are regenerated by the Holy Spirit. It says we are made a new creation when we come to Christ by faith. It changes the very essence of who we are from the inside. When people come to Jesus by faith, your thoughts begin to change, your affections change. The things you liked before, if it was sinful, if it was against the righteous standard of God, you don't really like it the same way anymore. You start to draw into the things that God calls holy and righteous and good and pure and just. But until man is redeemed, the unredeemed person, including all of us, before we know the Lord, there might be somebody here today, you do not yet know the Lord, and there is a resistance to the truth of God in your spirit. The Bible says in Romans 8, the mind set on the flesh, or the mind walking only in our fleshly understanding without the enlightenment of the Holy Spirit, is hostile toward God. For it does not subject itself to the law of God. It is not even able to do so. The unredeemed mind is not able to subject itself to the law of God, his righteous standard. And so they're hostile toward God. They're resistant and against. So when the Lord would bring about the new temple and he would begin to manifest his presence and power and prophetic word among his people to the surrounding nations, they were going to come against him. They don't like it. They don't even know why they don't like it. They just don't like it. They stand against him. I'll come back to Haggai, but look at Psalm chapter 2. It talks about the same thing. It'd be back to the left. Psalm chapter 2, verse 1, why, it asks, are the nations in an uproar and the peoples devising a vain thing, an empty, a pointless endeavor? Why are the nations in an uproar? It feels like that now. The kings of the earth take their stand and the rulers take counsel together against the Lord and against his anointed, saying, let us tear their fetters apart and cast their cords away from us. That's why the nations and the peoples of the world are in an uproar still. People try to diagnose it and they have all kinds of earthly reasons and theories as to why. Well, it's because of this. It's economy, it's politics, it's territory, it's borders, it's this, that, and the other. Deep down underneath it all, it is because they are trying to cast away the presence and the power and the ruling truth of God like fetters, like chains. They feel the presence of God and his word as cords around them, restricting them from what their sinful heart wants to do. You know, I think people sometimes, like Peter, when he cut off that guy's ear, if you don't know that story in the Bible, think they need to defend God. He's got it. Imagine him needing your help. You know that time Jesus was arrested in the Bible, he prophesied it was going to happen. And he said he would be betrayed by those near him. Of course, we would find out it would be Judas Iscariot would sell out Jesus for 30 pieces of silver, paid him in blood money. And the arresting people, they found Jesus, and Judas said, the one who I kiss on the cheek upon greeting him, that's how I'm going to identify, because they didn't know what he looked like. You know, there's no TV, there's no social media, but they knew that the power of his influence was growing. Who is this Jesus? Judas said, I'll kiss him on the cheek when we greet, and that's how you know. And so they went to arrest Jesus, and Peter pulled out a dagger, a small sword, and he went to swipe at one of the arresting officers. His name is Malchus. I think, personal theory shared by many, that he was trying to take Malchus's head right off. Maybe, maybe not, but whatever it was, he struck in such a way that it hit the side of Malchus's head and cut off his ear. And Jesus, in a miraculous demonstration of his power as Savior and Lord and creator of all of heaven and earth, to his arresting enemy, healed Malchus's ear as he was arresting him. And he said, Peter, put the dagger away. If I wanted to, do you not understand that I could appeal to my Father in heaven and have legions of angels at my defense right now? I could bury this place. I don't need you and your knife. So we see the world in an uproar. We see people celebrate sin almost in mockery and defiance of God. And if you're a Christian, if you're a Christ follower, you're indwelled with the Holy Spirit, then the law of God resonates with your heart. The love of God is manifest in your spirit. And even something in you rages against sin, against mockery of your Lord. And you don't like it, and that's okay. I don't like it. I see people in defiance against God, and then we have this thing where we want to do something about it. Well, I'm going to go tell them. I'm going to stand up for the Lord. We don't need to stand up for the Lord. We just need to proclaim the Lord. He can stand up for himself. He who sits in the heavens laughs. The Lord scoffs at them, and no matter what they do, no matter what false king or leader or some kind of philosophy they try to install, he said, I have installed my king, and he sits upon my holy mountain. The unredeemed resists God. At this hour, do you obey and seek the Lord because you have come to know him, or is something even in you right now resisting him? And so he says to Zerubbabel through Haggai, they're going to come against you, but they're all going to fall down because I installed you like a signet ring on a king with authority. I installed you. And they come against you, they come against me. Haggai the prophet, chapter 2. Verse 21. He told Haggai, speak to Zerubbabel, governor of Judah, saying, I am going to shake the heavens and the earth. That's the second time he said it, chapter 2 and verse 6. Thus says the Lord of hosts, once more, in a little while, I am going to shake the heavens and the earth, the sea also, and the dry land. I will shake it from its foundation in defense of you. Unredeemed man resists God, but God will shake the world. He will shake the very foundation upon which unredeemed man thinks he stands firm. Understand, though, Zerubbabel and what he was saying, and that would happen. You can read in the later prophets. He would defend Zerubbabel for the time of his leadership over the people. He would keep his word. And he would shake the enemies into submission to those that followed and worshiped the Lord rightly. But as is true with many Old Testament prophecies, Zerubbabel was merely a commercial for things yet to come, even from now. Zerubbabel was like the movie trailer for the larger plot that they didn't even realize at the time was working in the divine sovereign plan of God. And he would later refer back to Haggai when talking about the true king, the King of Kings and the Lord of Lords, Jesus Christ, coming in power and great glory.
25: 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Our name comes from Romans 10:9. 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Again, that's True Hope to 97,000. 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
26: Look at Hebrews chapter 12, way to the right. Way right. He said to Zerubbabel, once more I will shake the heavens and the earth, the sea and the dry land. I will shake them and I will bring them down before you as they resist the one that I have installed, as they resist me, the Lord said. Hebrews chapter 12 and verse 25, years and generations later, the writer writes, see to it, talking about Jesus now, that you do not refuse him who is speaking. And he hearkens back to the Old Testament, primarily the time of Moses leading people out of slavery, out of Egypt. He says, for if those did not escape when they refused him who warned them on earth, the Pharaoh, the Egyptians, later, the enemies of Zerubbabel, Nebuchadnezzar in the days of Daniel, those in times past, Haman under Esther the queen in a plot to wipe out the people, ended up hung on his own gallows, said, "For if those did not escape when they refused him who warned them on earth, much less will we escape who turn away from him who warns from heaven." He comes from heaven and he warns, and he warns now. And he goes back to the past in verse 26, and his voice shook the earth then. But now he is promised, saying, and he quotes to Haggai chapter 2, "Yet once more I will shake not only the earth, but also the heaven." And he is saying, I was speaking through the prophet, though they may not have known it then, of a much bigger reality yet to come. And he says in verse 27, this expression, "yet once more," denotes the removing of those things which can be shaken, as of created things, so that those things which cannot be shaken may remain. He will shake it like on the threshing floor, like the screening of the violent shaking of the seed, separating it from the shell. And he said, "those things which remain cannot be shaken. Therefore, since we receive a kingdom which cannot be shaken, let us show gratitude by which we may offer to God an acceptable service with reverence and awe, for our God is a consuming fire." He said in the Gospels, he said, "wise is the man who builds his house on the rock, because when the winds and the rains and the floods come, the storms slam against that house, it will not fall. But the foolish man built his house on the sand." Somebody's life here today is built on one or the other. It's either on the sand of the certainty of this world that will be shaken out of place and your soul is in jeopardy, or you are on the rock and it is immovable kingdom of which you are a citizen, not by your good works or religious ritual, but by faith in the blood of Jesus to make you holy. Revelation chapter 6 talks about this shaking and this apocalyptic window of view that the Apostle John was given in his exile for the testimony of Jesus and the word of God on the island of Patmos, still there today, was once a prison island. He was exiled there and left there, and he was worshiping the Lord. The Lord gave him a view, and he came to an encounter with the Lord that showed him things yet to come. And in Revelation 6 and verse 14, he says of this shaking, he said, "the world will be shaken by a great wind," so to speak. "The sky was split apart like a scroll when it is rolled up, and every mountain and island were moved out of their places. Then the kings of the earth and the great men, the powerful, the important, the influential, the kings and the commanders, the rich and the strong and every slave and free man hid themselves in the caves and among the rocks of the mountains. And they said to the mountains and to the rocks, 'Fall on us and hide us from him who sits on the throne and from the wrath of the Lamb. For the great day of their wrath has come, and who is able to stand?'" Who is the Lamb? When Jesus came riding into town, John the Baptist, the last Old Testament prophet, looked at Jesus and he said, "Behold, the Lamb of God who takes away the sin of the world." It says, no matter who you are, there will come a day the environment will be disrupted by the one who holds it together by his power now, the one who spoke it into existence out of formless and void nothingness will be shaken at his word. The one who calms the storm will make the storm. And the environment, every mountain and island, the sea. The Bible says in Luke, there will be men fainting from fear, for the powers of the heavens will be shaken. People that trusted in the economy, says the rich. No condemnation on the rich. It's a calling of God, perhaps for some, but some have trusted in their riches. The Bible said some trust in horses and some trust in chariots, but we will trust in the name of the Lord our God. Their money, the economic systems will fail them. Technology will fail them. Military might, the commanders, the great men, men of importance, weaponry, all will crumble. He said to Zerubbabel, when they come against you, horses and kingdoms, again, a commercial of things yet to come. He says, who will be able to stand before the wrath of the Lamb?

stand there on the merit of his worth applied to our sinful soul, having been made a new creation by the power of the Holy Spirit, plus no works of our own. Who is able to stand? I wonder if you would be able to stand right now. He says in Haggai to Zerubbabel, he said, I'll make you like a signet ring, a symbol of authority that the king has endorsed the surrogate as the one that he backs. Later, the Bible says of Jesus that every knee will bow and every tongue will confess Jesus Christ as Lord. Man resists God, but God will shake the world. Maybe he is shaking your soul right now with the realization that I am not secure by faith in the Lord. I have rested on my own effort, my own apparent goodness, my good works, my religious understanding, but I have not rested on the rock that is Jesus. There will be one king when it's all done. We have well-known politicians and world leaders now. We have entertainment icons of great fame and billionaires and multitudes of religious systems and assertions that this is a spiritual truth or a way to get to God and climb your way. And so all of this will crumble. Every billionaire, every politician, every king, every military commander will run to the caves to hide from the one who is true. The Bible says in Psalm 2, I'll just read it. The Lord said, now therefore, O kings, show discernment. Take warning, O judges of the earth. Worship the Lord with reverence and rejoice with trembling. Do homage to the Son, that he not become angry and you perish in the way. The Bible says in the Gospel of John of Jesus, this is him on whom the Father has set his seal. Revelation chapter 14 says, to those who live on the earth and to every nation, tribe, tongue, and people, and he said with a loud voice, fear God and give him glory because the hour of his judgment has come. Worship him. It says he took on the form of a servant. And for this reason, God bestowed upon him the name which is above every name, that at the name of Jesus, every knee will bow, every tongue will confess that Jesus Christ is Lord. I wonder if you have done that. The Bible says that unredeemed man resists God. And one day God will shake the world. He says, yet once more, I will shake the heavens and the earth, the sea and the dry land. And who is able to stand? Those who have come to Jesus while there was yet time, bowed their knee by faith, confessed him as Lord, had their sin forgiven, been made a new creation, adopted as sons and daughters of the High King of Heaven, and received miraculous citizenship in heaven, from which we eagerly await a Savior, the Lord Jesus Christ. Is that you as you sit here now? Would you bow for prayer this morning? Maybe somebody today, by God's grace, has given you a moment of time, a moment of clarity. Somebody watching or listening somewhere or sitting in this room. By divine appointment, you have come across the Word of God today in this way. The Spirit of God beckons to your heart to repent and believe in the gospel, the good news. That Jesus has died, satisfying the justice of God in your place, risen from the dead, ascended into heaven, and will come again for those who have trusted in him. Have you? Maybe the foundation of your life is shaking now. You say, man, I'm not ready to stand before the Lamb of God, the Lion of the tribe of Judah. I'm not ready. Maybe God is calling your name. And the Bible warns, if you hear his voice now, do not harden your heart. Many have.
assuming more time, another day, another month.

0: never came. So what do I need to do? This question has been asked before, all through the scripture. A guy asked one of the apostles this question one time. So what must I do to be saved? He said, believe on the Lord Jesus Christ and you will be saved. Not about paperwork. Not about our own goodness in ourselves. Just believe. God, I hear you calling me. I feel you calling to my heart. And just surrender the best you can by faith. Lord, I trust you. And I'm giving my sin, my past, my regret, my shame. And I ask you to save my soul. No magic words. Just believe. Call to the Lord to be saved.
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6: Ronald Reagan believed freedom was more than a political system or a set of laws. In 1988, he said, "Freedom describes the God-given condition of the human soul." For Reagan, liberty was not something government created. It was something government was called to respect and to protect. That idea sits at the heart of the American experiment. Our rights do not come from rulers, institutions, or political majorities. They belong to us by nature and by God. And when we understand freedom that way, our responsibility becomes clearer. Government may protect liberty. Laws may preserve it, but neither can give us what was never theirs to grant. Freedom begins with the recognition that human dignity and liberty come before government, not from it.
7: You know, it's quite a thought to get on a ship and go anywhere, but to sail the Mediterranean is an immense opportunity. And I'm inviting you to come and join myself and others in August of 2027. We'll set sail on the 28th of August and return on September 4th. We'll be in places like Ephesus, where when you stand there in that vast amphitheater, you realize how much history is actually beneath your feet. The waters of the Mediterranean are beautiful to sail and lovely to see. And that's to say nothing of the people that we'll meet, friends along the way that we've seen before, and new acquaintances that will enrich our enjoyment of the week and create possibilities for the future. So, I hope you will consider coming. All the information you require, you can find at deeperfaithcruise.com. And I hope to see you there.
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9: This idea of the chief end of prayer being for God's glory is taught by the Lord Jesus in Matthew 6, 9-15, as he orders the priorities of our praying. In our approach to the Father, the Lord Jesus tells us what to put at the top of the list and what to focus on. The initial focus in this model prayer is centered on the glorification of God, the hallowing of His name, the coming of His kingdom, and the doing of His will, Matthew 6, 8-10. You don't need a master's degree in theology to see that the prayer Jesus asks us to pray is half done before the focus shifts to man and his needs. 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
12: This side of eternity, you're not going to know what it is you've done, but I guarantee you, I know, because this is biblical again. We're going to have people running up to us on the other side saying, you know, you don't know this, but you did this for me. And that's the holy work that we're doing. The bond between Christians and Jews saying, you know what? We're going to make sure these Jewish, beautiful souls in Ukraine know that there's a God who still loves them.
13: Amen.
12: There's people in America, Christians, who are reaching out and saying, we want you to have hope and a life renewed.
13: Hallelujah.
14: Welcome to this special Bless Israel program titled Aliyah, Fulfilling Biblical Prophecy in the Midst of War and Antisemitism. 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Yona and Mikhail Benichou and their four children lived in Marseille, France, a loving Jewish family who experienced firsthand the vile hatred of anti-Semitism just for being Jewish. This is their story.
15: The Jewish atmosphere in France and the treatment of Jewish families was deteriorating. Yona explained that people usually think of anti-Semitism against Jews as something dark and violent, but anti-Semitism is also expressed in much more devious ways. Yona describes the fear of walking around the streets in Marseille.
16: We felt threatened if we walked around, and so we tried to hide our Jewish appearance when we were outside because of the anti-Semitism and harassment of Jews. The feeling we got from the French government was that we have to worry about ourselves, and no one will protect us or fight for us.
15: Yona and Mikhail and their family would not go out to the streets unless they really had to in order to get from place to place. Mikhail said to me,
17: since October 7, the situation is deteriorating. The danger is even greater. There are more and more Muslims in the city and the Jewish community feels unprotected. They look at us all the time and make comments like, they are still here? Why are they still here? They need to go.
15: Yona described a scene that troubled me.
16: 2 weeks ago, two Arabs spat at me in the street. Mikhail and I and our four children were walking down a street, and we were in the area near the rugby stadium. The rugby game had just ended, and there was a large crowd starting to come out of the stadium. A group of people saw us and started spitting in our direction. I was in shock from what happened. I didn't know how to react. So many people saw what happened, and no one even tried to help us. They all just ignored us and continued to walk. One man came up to me and said, just keep walking, better not say anything because it could end in murder. It was then that we decided to leave France and make Aliyah to Israel. We are taking the children and our suitcases, and we are leaving to go where we can live and feel secure. Israel is our home, and we do not have to hide our Jewishness there.
15: On October 31st, 2023, Yona and Mikhail and their four children, David, age 14, Rebecca, age 11, Yoel, age 7, and Ava, age 2, made Aliyah to Israel thanks to Christian donors who helped support a special fellowship freedom flight from Marseille, France, landing in Tel Aviv, Israel. Mikhail tells us that since he and his family arrived in Israel, the anxiety and fear that were a daily part of their lives has disappeared.
17: There is still a war taking place, and we already had two sirens here in Beit Shemesh. But right now, we are not sorry that we came to Israel during this time. We feel much more secure here than in France.
15: Yona and Mikhail want to thank the International Fellowship of Christians and Jews and the contributions from Christians who made this possible for their family.
17: The fellowship helped us plan our Aliyah. They purchased our tickets and they are helping us with adjustments to Israel. We came to an empty apartment and didn't know how we would handle the expenses of buying the necessary furniture for the house. Thanks to the fellowship, we receive assistance to buy a closet and beds for our children. I don't know how we would gotten along without this help. Thanks to the fellowship, we are being surrounded by love and concern. Thank you.
13: You're listening to a special Bless Israel program titled Aliyah, Fulfilling Biblical Prophecy in the Midst of War and Antisemitism, brought to you by the International Fellowship of Christians and Jews. 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
18: Hello, my name is Darcy from Turlock, California. I give to the International Fellowship for Christians and Jews, first because God has blessed me in more ways than I deserve. It truly breaks my heart to see the suffering that Jews have endured. In Genesis 12, verse 3, God says, "I will bless those who bless you, Israel. All people on earth will be blessed through you." Our money is not ours. It belongs to God. It's merely a tool that God gives us, and we are expected to use it wisely. And one way to use it wisely is giving to International Fellowship. It amazes me how much has been donated and the stories of restoration and hope that have been provided through the ministry. The Bible also says in 2 Corinthians 9:6 through 8 that each of you should give what you have decided in your heart, not reluctantly or under compulsion. God loves the cheerful giver, and God is able to bless you abundantly so that in all things and all times, having all that you need will abound in every good work.
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14: 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Bishop Paul Lanier is Chairman Emeritus of the U.S. Board for the Fellowship. In 2022, Bishop Lanier traveled to Israel to welcome a flight of Jewish children, orphans living in poverty, and rescued out of war-torn Ukraine, thanks to Christians who donated $35 to help make this special emergency Ukraine Aliyah flight possible. Let's take you there as Bishop Lanier describes this remarkable scene.
19: I'm at the airport right now, Ben Gurion Airport. There is a flight that has come in from Ukraine. Special children. You won't see grown men. You won't see husbands or fathers, because the men of Ukraine have been forced to stay and to fight against resistance and aggression. In a matter of moments, precious children, orphans, we're getting off of this plane that you sponsored. You have purchased these tickets for children from Ukraine to be able to come to this airport for the first time and make Aliyah. Only heaven knows all that these precious children have seen and suffered too much in this life. The International Fellowship of Christians and Jews was able to secure passage. And you, the fellowship, men and women, faithful, lovers of God and lovers of Israel, you are the reason these precious children are sitting on this plane now. You know what your Bible says about the end times, and how remarkable and important it is that Jews are able to come home. It is our God who has made this possible. We are seeing the fulfillment of prophecy when more and more Jews are coming home from around the world. God has a way of using crises to fulfill his perfect will. What the enemy means for evil, God will turn for good. It is the Lord who does this. Fulfilled prophecy. The children are coming home.
14: President and global CEO of the Fellowship, Yael Eckstein.
20: Anti-Semitism isn't new. There's always been anti-Semitism. And it's a miracle that we're still here today to even tell that story. But what's awesome, that specifically the rise in anti-Semitism all around the world today reminds me, is that we are living in historic times for two reasons. First of all, we have the state of Israel, God's promised land, the only country in the world that has a prime minister, a government, an army who has one concern: to protect the Jewish people. And the second thing that's historic is that for the first time in history, we're not alone. The Jewish people are not alone. We have millions of Christians who are standing with Israel, often even stronger than the Jewish community, which is upside down, absurd, but it's amazing. These Judeo-Christian values that America was founded on are coming to life. Israel and America are the greatest allies, but it's not just political anymore. It's personal. Christians who are raising their voice against their own congresspeople to say, we don't agree with your anti-Semitism. I don't think that's ever been done before, and so I have hope. I have hope.
14: God's promise to his chosen people is to bring them back to Israel. Even at time of war, God's covenant promise remains to bring them home to the promised land. With one phone call, you can partner with the International Fellowship of Christians and Jews and help fulfill biblical prophecy today, right where you are. $35 rescues a poor Jew out of a life of persecution and anti-Semitism and changes forever the life of a widow, an orphan boy or girl, or an elderly Holocaust survivor. A friendly fellowship phone operator is standing by waiting for your call. Here is our phone number, 800-808-6644. 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Today, the fellowship has helped bring home more than 770,000 Jews to their biblical homeland. President and global CEO of the fellowship, Yael Eckstein, remembers how it all started.
0: My father discovered, he was a young rabbi, that there are Christians that love Israel. And he said, how could the Jewish people not know about this? Suddenly, there are millions of Christians here praying for us, loving us. We need to connect the two. And so we started the fellowship originally as just an interfaith dialogue organization, not doing any projects, but just talking, because that's the first step to building a new relationship after 2,000 years, to start talking and finding where we are so alike, the values that we share, the God that we love. And so that's when all of these Christian leaders came and said, well, we want to be part of this. This is prophetic. Jews from the biblical land of the north are coming home to Israel, and God even called us directly to do it on the shoulders of the Gentiles, he said. And that's how On Wings of Eagles began. And since that day, praise God, the stories of the people that are landing in Israel on these flights, it's unreal. There was one Jewish man who was kidnapped by the separatists. He was held for a month and a half, beaten, and then he passed out, and he woke up in the middle of Ukraine, in the middle of a field, didn't know what to do, got in touch with the fellowship, and within a month he was in Israel. We had another story of a woman who called us from her house in eastern Ukraine and said, my house was hit by a shell. I live with my father and I care for my children. My father was in the kitchen when a shell hit the kitchen. I'm living here with my children and I have nowhere to turn to. Because these are war zones. You can't just go out and ask for help. Everyone's in the same situation. And the fellowship, again, within 3 weeks, she was in Israel, rescued her and her children, brought them to a refugee center, and 3 weeks later landed in Israel.
14: Jews have waited for this moment in history. They are looking to God for their rescue. God is looking to us, Christians, to be his agents, his representatives of prophetic biblical fulfillment, to help his chosen people out of persecution and anti-Semitism for such a time as this. Would you like to help one of God's chosen today? 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President and global CEO of the fellowship, Yael Eckstein, talked with KKLA Los Angeles radio personality David James about saving Jewish lives through the fulfillment of biblical prophecy.
0: Right now, the Christian community is returning to their roots. And those roots are the Jewish people. Jesus was Jewish. He studied the Torah. There is hope for your future, said the Lord, and the children will return to their own land. We have the ability now, together, Christians and Jews, to bring biblical prophecy to fruition. Giving charity is an investment.
20: We have to create vessels. We can't just pray to God and then close ourselves up to blessings. We have to create vessels to receive God's light, to receive God's blessings. And this is not only an investment for our future and for ourselves.
1: Yes.
20: But imagine this one-time gift. You're not going to feel it in 5 years. But in 5 years, that person that you brought to Israel will still be living in Israel. Maybe they'll have children. Maybe your investment will turn into generations of Jewish people living on the land.
1: This is legacy building.
20: This is legacy building.
1: It's what it is.
20: Yeah.
1: We should just be so in step with the Jewish people because Jesus, he himself was Jewish, his disciples Jewish. I mean, the whole kindred spirit between Jews and Christians, the Jewish people are our best friends, just period, end of story, because Jesus himself was Jewish. And I mean, the intimacy of this investment is, when we think about it, absolutely extraordinary.
20: It's immediate and it's godly and it's blessed. And that Christians now have the opportunity to literally save a Jewish life, to take money, which is nothing more than paper, and turn it into a Jewish life from Ukraine being saved. And that's the answer to their prayers.
1: Yeah. And that's God using us, and that's a divine appointment. Yael, I know there's 1, 2, 3, 5 people who say, you know what, I would like to rescue a Jewish man or woman or child out of the Ukraine and put them on a flight. This side of eternity, you're not going to know what it is you've done, but I guarantee you, I know, because this is biblical. Again, we're going to have people running up to us on the other side saying, you know, you don't know this, but you did this for me. And that's the holy work that we're doing. The bond between Christians and Jews, saying, you know what? We're going to make sure these Jewish, beautiful souls in the Ukraine know that there's a God who still loves them.
20: Amen.
1: There's people in America, Christians, who are reaching out and saying, we want you to have hope and a life renewed.
20: Hallelujah. That is exactly what the fellowship is doing. And it's amazing to see how real it is in your heart and the hearts of so many others. This is an investment that God has called us to do, and we will be returned very, very fruitfully in whatever way God wants.
14: Today, we are witnessing the rise of anti-Semitism around the world like never before. For many poor, elderly Jews, their dream of making Aliyah one day and coming home to Israel is extremely difficult, if not impossible. But you can change all that today for one precious Jew. Even in a time of war, the safety and shalom of moving to Israel under God's protection and his covenant promise to bring his chosen people home is why we're asking you today to partner with us. The cost to rescue one Jew and purchase a seat on an upcoming Fellowship Aliyah Freedom Flight is $710. 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
22: My name is Rebecca. I'm from Lamar, South Carolina. I am so privileged to be able to give to the fellowship. God has blessed me so much, not only financially, but spiritually, physically. And the first time that I saved and saved and saved and was able to bring one person home on wings of eagle, I cannot tell you the joy and the peace that I felt in my heart by being one little teeny thing in God's kingdom. And I just challenge you today to give out of a cheerful, loving heart to his people that need so much these days, that are broken, that need comfort, that need that cup of water, that need to be brought home to their home place, Israel, because God scattered them, but he's bringing his people home.
3: 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They will come from the north and from the west. 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
3: You've tuned in to the latest edition of Reason for Hope with Pastor Joshua Kemper. We come to you from Oxnard, California, and we're glad you're here today.
28: God is not suggesting that we obey. He's not giving us five options. Okay, option A is you can obey in 10 years. Option B is you can obey in 5 months. No, it's obey immediately. Obedience is doing what God says when He says it with a joyful attitude. Amen? The results are up to Him. But if God says it, I want to obey it. I want to please God. And so in the text, Jonah obeys God and he goes to Nineveh and he preaches the message that God tells him to preach.
3: Delayed obedience is still disobedience. When God tells us to do something, whatever it is, He expects us to obey right away. God's commands are not suggestions. He commands His people, and He expects them to look to Him to see His faithfulness come through time and time again. In today's message, Pastor Joshua will teach that your obedience to God should be in pursuit of pleasing Him, and be made in trust that He will produce greater fruit in your life from that obedient trust. Now here's Pastor Joshua in the book of Jonah chapter 3 as he continues his message, National Revival, When a Nation Repents.
28: Book of Jonah. We'll be in chapter 3. We'll finish the chapter today. Should have finished it last time, but I didn't. But hopefully today we'll finish it. Chapter 3. So book of Jonah. So title of the message is The Nation That Repented. And so revival starts with, one, the Spirit of God, the Word of God, and you. Amen? And so when I say words like revival, I always like to define my terms. So revival refers to the spiritual reawakening from a state of dormancy or stagnation in our life, the church, a community, or a nation. And so revival, what it does, it produces a renewed love and fear of God, deep conviction of sin, an appreciation and zeal for holiness, a desire for godly fellowship, a hunger and thirst for His word, just to name a few. And revival changes our hearts and our behavior, heart and behavior towards God and others. And so as we go into this book of Jonah, a quick review, he's one of the minor prophets, minor because of size, not because of significance. They're all important, amen? And so Jonah, as one of the minor prophets, his name means dove. And so most of us, when we think of Jonah, we're like, oh yeah, the fish, right? The big fish, he got swallowed by a fish. We're not sure if he really did. Some people say, right? And, oh, well, what about that big city, Nineveh? And then we think about Nineveh. And then we think about Jonah. He ran from God. Who would ever do that, right? But the truth be told, those are all props to the central theme of the book. The central theme of the book is Yahweh. It is God Himself. It is the gospel of Jesus Christ, and he said it himself, his death, burial, and resurrection is the highlight of the book. Amen? And so as we look through the story, I'll catch you guys up. In chapter 1, I'm going to paraphrase this. Basically, God tells Jonah, go. And then Jonah says, no. And then God says, oh. And then what happens is Jonah runs as far as he can to the end of the known earth, and he literally sinks spiraling down in rebellion and brings everyone around him with him into the ship with the mariners. But God does not give up on him. God does not throw him away and never use him again and leave him there. In chapter 1, it shows us that story of a downward spiral, and he just goes to the bottom of the bottom and basically ends up in the bottom of the ocean in the belly of a huge sea creature, which some believe are a whale, but the Bible really just means sea creature in the Hebrew, right? And so he ends up in the bottom of the well, and it's interesting that these mariners, these pagans, look more like believers than Jonah does. These pagans are praying. These pagans are worshiping. These pagans are crying out to God in repentance. And Jonah, who I believe represents Israel, is stagnant, is very apathetic towards people and towards the word of God. And saints, believe it or not, that could be us before you know it. It begins with ignoring God's word. It begins with not being consistently in fellowship. I like to tell people Christianity is like riding a bike uphill. So if you stop pedaling, you get the drift, right? You're going down quickly, right? And so our pedaling is our devotion life, our worship, our fellowship, our using of our gifts and talents. And so Jonah, unfortunately, had a hard heart towards the Ninevites, which I'll explain later. We kind of can see why he did. But he ends up at the bottom of the ocean, and God actually uses the ocean and the sea creature to judge and save Jonah. And then we see chapter 2 where Jonah realizes the reality of his life. In chapter 2, he says, I have been cast out of your presence. And saints, for believers, that is the worst, by far the bottom of the pit, is you are far from God. That is by far the worst experience. That's the worst experience that I have ever had. And that experience I don't ever want to feel again. Amen? But Jonah says, I've been cast out of your presence. And then there's a tension there. As he's praying from the belly of the whale, on one verse it's, I've been cast out of your presence. And another verse he says, but salvation is of the Lord. And saints, that's the tension in the book, is that I have been cast out of your presence, but you're the only one who can save me. And then we come to chapter 3, where the word of God actually happens to Jonah. When a nation repents, before God's word can go through you, it must first happen to you. What brought this rebellious, hard-hearted Jewish prophet from running away from God as far as he could, as fast as he could, to now saying, okay, Lord, here I am, I will obey you? Well, what happened to him was his experience and encounter with the word of God and with God himself. And so a lot of times, saints, it can't go through us until it first happens to us. I can't tell people about God if I don't know him. I can't tell people about the Lord if I haven't personally experienced him. And I'm a firm believer of the gospel and the cross won't be powerful to you until it's personal to you first. Amen. Paul says, I've been crucified with Christ. I no longer live. Christ lives in me. And he says, the life I now live in the flesh, I live by faith in the Son of God who died for me and gave himself for me. It became personal. And now Jonah had a personal encounter with Yahweh, the true and living God. And now he's ready to obey the word. And so the first two verses, he gets a second chance. How many of you in here are glad that God gives second chances? I need like all that, right? God desires to use us, and he doesn't just cast us aside as soon as we mess up. We see that in our own lives. We see that in scripture, is that God will reuse people. And so I look at it kind of like a football team. You know, those who are familiar with football, there's actually typically a 52-man roster on a college team or on a professional team. You guys know all 52 players are not playing, okay? But what happens is that we then say, no, God, I don't want to do that. So you get benched. You sit on the sideline. You don't get used. But But as soon as you're ready and we believe you can contribute to the game, you get put back in. But you still have a uniform on. You're still a part of the team. You're just not being used. And so what happens is in our rebellion against God, we get benched. But God still desires to use us. And we see that here in Jonah. And so the first two verses, he gets the command again, almost parallel to chapter one. And this time he obeys. And he tells him, go to Nineveh and preach the very message that I tell you to preach. What that means, saints, is you don't have any liberty or autonomy to say, I'm going to change the message. I'm going to preach what I feel people want to hear. I think I'm going to preach complete judgment and condemnation because I don't like them. And that message makes me feel better. Or I don't want to offend anybody, right? The 11th commandment, thou shalt be kind. And I cannot ever preach a message that makes people's feelings hurt, right? The text doesn't give any room for it. And he says, preach the message that I tell you to preach. Now, why preaching? If you guys remember, because that's the method in which God has ordained to save people. Because faith comes by hearing, and hearing by the word of God. So preaching is the method in which God uses to save. And then in point number two, obedience required is required, not suggested. And so Jonah obeys exactly what God says. So many of us say, oh, obedience, well, that's like works-based salvation. No, that's the evidence of salvation. Amen? That's what salvation produces. It produces works and obedience. Amen? And so in our lives, saints, God is not suggesting that we obey. He's not giving us five options. Okay, option A is you can obey in 10 years. Option B is you can obey in 5 months. No, it's obey immediately. Obedience is doing what God says when he says it with a joyful attitude. Amen? The results are up to him. But if God says it, I want to obey it. I want to please God. And so in the text, Jonah obeys God and he goes to Nineveh and he preaches the message that God tells him to preach. And saints, here's the reality. Be faithful to God's call in your life, because at the end of the day, when you die, okay, we're all going to face death. We're all going to stand before the King of Kings and the Lord of Lords. And there's going to be one of two realities. You're either going to be known for your faithfulness to God or your rebellion against God. Amen? We look at examples. You look at King David. You look at King Saul. You look at Esther. What are they most known for? Either one of those, right? And so just be faithful. That's always the better way. And that was Jonah. And so now we go to today's text in verse 5 of chapter 3. And it reads, so the people of Nineveh believed God, proclaimed a fast, and put on sackcloth from the greatest to the least of them. Then word came to the king of Nineveh, and he arose from his throne, laid aside his robe, covered himself with sackcloth and sat in ashes. Verse 7. And he caused it to be proclaimed and published throughout Nineveh by the decree of the king and his nobles, saying, let neither man nor beast, herd nor flock, taste anything. Do not let them eat or drink water, but let man and beast be covered with sackcloth and cry mightily to God. Yes, let everyone turn from his evil way and from the violence that is in his hands. Who can tell if God will turn and relent and turn away his fierce anger so that we may not perish? Verse 10. Then God saw their works, that they turned from their evil way, and God relented from the disaster that he had said he would bring upon them, and he did not do it. And so we get now to the point where Jonah has preached the message. He's gone to Nineveh. And then now there's a response. But I want to remind you that Jonah's coming fresh out of the belly of a whale for 3 days. Probably doesn't smell very good. Probably looks like he's the walking dead. Some scholars believe he was actually raised from the dead. And he travels a far distance, about 500 miles. Most scholars believe he was dropped right back off in Joppa where he rebelled. And it's about 500 miles to Nineveh from there. And so he had a long conversation with God, I'm sure. And he shows up on the shore, bleached skin probably, if you can imagine being in gastric acids in the belly of a whale, what you may look like at that point. And so many believe they heard already about this prophet that has basically arisen from the dead, right? And he shows up on the scene. And in Hebrew, the message is basically five words. But in English, it's 40 days and Nineveh shall be overturned. That's the message. And then now we see the results of that message in verse 5 in your Bible. It says the people of Nineveh believed God. So we see here they didn't need 40 days. The people of Nineveh didn't see God's merciful extension of judgment as permission to keep on sinning for the next 39 days. Notice it doesn't say, well, we got 40 days, so then we can just continue to sin up until the 39th day and then we'll repent. Notice they didn't take all 40 of those days. They recognized that the message was serious. They believed this prophet, Jonah. And they showed it not just by lip service, which we love to do. I'm so sorry. Please forgive me, with no behavior change. But the Bible says they believed God and they actually acted on it. So saints, let's peer briefly into the heart of God. So first, God spares the rebellious prophet Jonah, gives him a second chance, gives him a new beginning, right? He spares him. Notice though, it really wasn't for Jonah's sake though. It was for God's love for this wicked, rebellious nation, which many believe represent God's heart for the whole world and not just the Jews. Paul would later say in Romans that, is he only the God of the Jews? No, he's also the God of the Gentiles. And we see this way in the Old Testament. So he spares this rebellious prophet. Then he sends the prophet to warn the Ninevites, and he even gives them 40 days. But why would God allow time between the pronouncement of judgment and the actual judgment itself? Why not just rain fire and brimstone immediately? They've been doing this for a long time. It's Nineveh, wicked nation, basically Nazi Germany. Why would he allow time? The answer is simple. God desires mercy, not judgment. God loves mercy. God desires for all to be saved. He desires for none to perish. No, not one. God's intended to be merciful simply because that's who he is. Jonah, in obedience, saints, this time, in obedience, preached the very message that God gave him. And it was the five-word message, as I said earlier. And when it says the people believed in the text, this is the exact same phrase and Hebrew word used back in Genesis 15 with Abraham when it said that Abraham believed God and it was accounted to him as righteousness. This Hebrew verbiage, it conveys a trust that relies on what another has said and leads them to the one trusting to act accordingly. So we're seeing this word being used. The Ninevites actually believe God. This is not a fake repentance. They actually believe the message that is going. Saints, may we learn from the lesson here from the Ninevites. God's extension is not God's permission. See, we think just because God hasn't treated us yet according to our sin, that he won't ever do it. And that's a lie from the pits of hell. Saints, God is long-suffering, but he doesn't suffer eternally. There is a day where God is going to judge our works. Amen? If you're a believer, you know, not the white throne, but bema seat. But non-believers, God is going to cast judgment. The Bible tells us that God is merciful, gracious, and forgiving, but he also will not clear the guilty. Both of those are true. We need to keep short accounts. That means the time between our sin and the time between our repentance needs to get shorter and shorter and shorter. And saints, that's only done by the power of the Spirit. We cannot do this life without the working of God's Holy Spirit, which he gave to every believer. The exhortation here is to walk in light. Do not let shame and embarrassment keep you from confessing before the Lord. I know all of us in here can probably agree that shame has kept us from confession. What will people think of me? Does the Lord even want to forgive me? Will he forgive me? I promised I wouldn't do it again. But here I am in the same sin over and over and over. And then the enemy wants you to be ashamed. God can't forgive you. You've done too much now. You've already done it. And he tells you that lie over and over and over so that you can be clothed in your shame and that you can hide from God like Adam and Eve did. Is they were ashamed, and so they hid from God.

0: never come. But you know who that sounds a lot like? Satan. He wants to kill you. He wants to destroy you. He wants to shame you. He wants you to be embarrassed. He wants you to never come to God. He wants you to hide in your sin and in your shame. And in the darkness is where sin, shame, and embarrassment grows the most. Amen? We all have experienced that. We should walk in the light. Saints, when we think about the book of Jonas, we notice our minds typically go to this great miracle of him being in this fish. How did he survive? How did he stay in there that long? I can't believe that. But the truth is, the real miracle of the book is this national repentance. This is something we have never, ever seen before, nor has there been any record of a national repentance of this magnitude. Chapter 4 tells us it was about 120,000 people. Some believe those are just children. So if you add men and women, roughly about 400,000 people and animals repented. Wow. We've never seen anything like that in all of history. When you look at that, it makes Pentecost look like a little baby event. 400,000 people. That is the miracle. But sadly, saints, it isn't a Jewish repentance. It isn't the people of God who are actually repenting. And this is during a time where the kings and Israel was in rebellion against God. And it's not the people of God who are crying out, but the pagans, the ones we would least expect because they're far, far away from God. There's no way that they would ever cry out to him. But yet, this is exactly what we see. The parallel from chapter 1, it was the pagan sailors, not Jonah, crying out to God. It was the pagan sailors, not Jonah, offering up sacrifices. It was the pagan sailors having a worship service while Jonah was sound asleep at the bottom of the boat. Again, the ones we least expect. This here, saints, is a direct message to Israel, which is, I believe, why Jesus used it. It's a direct message to Israel. These Gentiles are repenting the way you should be repenting. These Gentiles who you believe are wicked and scum of the earth, I love them too. And they're acting the way you should be acting because you know me and they don't. The nation of Israel didn't even respond to their own prophets this way. Remember, it was a Gentile Aramean king, Naaman, that Elisha healed of leprosy. It was a Gentile that told Jesus, even dogs get crumbs from the table. And it was a Gentile centurion that Jesus was marveled at his faith. It wasn't the people of God. So here's what we learn, saints. Just because you think you're close to God, you go to church, you serve, that doesn't mean that you're actually close to God. Amen? Just because you have the Bible, which is good, just because you come to church, which is good, just because you think you pray and you have your pious religious behavior, that doesn't mean you're close to God. One who's close to God lives a life of repentance. Amen? Someone who's close to God is broken and contrite over sin. Someone who's close to God is a weeper of souls. Someone who's heartbroken, no matter how wicked you think they are, that they don't know God. And they'll be able to see him in you. This is a direct indictment, not only on the house of Israel, but on the house of God.
1: 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The book of Jonah is an interesting prophetic book. I think it can be easy to be critical of Jonah, but the truth is, you and I would likely be more like Jonah than not. God wants you to do something, and you're resistant, or turn the other way. Then when God comes through or grants mercy, it's easy to criticize why he didn't judge the wicked, yet not see the greater picture of him granting mercy to everyone, including you. The book of Jonah has lots of treasure to behold, and it's there for the taking if you're just willing to explore and learn what God has for you in his word.

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6: Ronald Reagan believed freedom was more than a political system or a set of laws. In 1988, he said, "Freedom describes the God-given condition of the human soul." For Reagan, liberty was not something government created. It was something government was called to respect and to protect. That idea sits at the heart of the American experiment. Our rights do not come from rulers, institutions, or political majorities. They belong to us by nature and by God. And when we understand freedom that way, our responsibility becomes clearer. Government may protect liberty. Laws may preserve it, but neither can give us what was never theirs to grant. Freedom begins with the recognition that human dignity and liberty come before government, not from it.
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10: In the midst of all that Job has suffered and the ongoing accusations from his friends have caused Job to believe that God was punishing him when it was Satan that was testing him. See, we have the Bible, so we know it is Satan testing him, not God punishing him, but he thinks God is punishing him. Now, I get this question a lot. Someone will call me on the phone or make an appointment, and I'll sit down with them and they'll go, I think God's punishing me. And I'll say, why do you think that? Well, because I'm going through a tough time right now. Well, have you done anything that would completely contrary to what the Word of God tells you to do?
9: There's a delicate balance between the challenges you encounter and the consequences that may come from God. Many times, believers tend to feel like they are facing punishment from God. In today's message, Pastor Dave shares insights on how trials are woven into the fabric of a believer's spiritual journey. Those challenges really encourage you to deepen your spiritual connection with God. They make you see how important it is to lean on God instead of relying on the world around you. Now let's join Pastor Dave in the book of Job chapter 16 as he continues his message with friends like these. Who needs enemies?

0: Now look at verse 5. So he says to them, look, I could be that way. Job was condemned by those who should have been comforting him, and he too had learned a lesson because of it. Look at verse 5. But I would strengthen you with my mouth, and comfort of my lips would relieve your grief. He says, look, I could be in your place and I could condemn you, but I would never do that. I would comfort you. I would encourage you. I would minister to you. I would strengthen you. And again, going through it, faith that hasn't been tested is a faith that cannot be trusted, right? And so it's when our faith is put to the test, that's when we grow spiritually, and that's when we become more usable for the kingdom of God. Helping others, if you want to treat people right, think about how you would like to be treated. Jesus said this, therefore, whatever you want men to do to you, do also to them, for this is the law and the prophets. That's Matthew 7:12. It's in the Sermon on the Mount. Those have been greatly difficult can sometimes be the best comforters. The people that have been through the greatest trials can be the greatest comforters. One of the guys that I called had lost more than one child, and his wife. And so in talking to him, and he would call me late at night and just think, man, I was thinking about you, bro. What a great encouragement he was and continues to be to me to this day. And again, those who've been through great difficulty can sometimes be the best comforters because they know how to be treated. And we can comfort others when we receive God's comfort, and we comfort with the same comfort that we have received from God. So one of the greatest advantages of personal suffering is that it makes the sufferer more sympathetic towards others who suffer. And those who otherwise would have been harsh and strict towards those suffering will often find themselves much more willing to give strength and comfort instead of attacking them. So these three guys, part of their struggle was they didn't want to suffer themselves. And so they believed only the people that are in open rebellion against God suffer, which then made them know, well, I will never have to suffer because I will never do that. But the reality is the way they're talking to Job is doing that. They're not representing God well. They're coming and they're bringing, you know, heaviness when they should be bringing comfort to their brother. So point number one, dealing with miserable and self-righteous comforters, a godly comforter should help lessen your suffering, pain, and sorrow, help you focus on the Lord. You know, what should they have done? They should have come and prayed with him. Should have put their arms around him. Do you know that? I mean, we don't see them praying with Job ever in this whole book that I know of. They're not praying. They're just coming and telling him what he needs to do, giving him instruction when they should have been putting their arm around him and loving on him. Number two, grief and suffering can bring great harm physically, emotionally, and spiritually. Now watch what happens to Job. Job is going through the suffering, and the more he suffers, the more that his body, it starts to take a toll on his body. Takes a toll on his walk spiritually and emotionally. Look at verse 6. Though I speak, my grief is not relieved. And if I remain silent, how am I eased? Though I speak, and if I remain silent. Job felt trapped by both options. If he speaks, he finds no comfort or relief from his unsympathetic friends. Or if he's silent and does nothing, it doesn't ease his grief either. And sometimes you're in that place where you're grieving so much, nothing's going to do it. If I talk about it, it grips my heart. If I sit here and be quiet, then all I can do is think about the loved one that I lost. And I don't know what to do to be comforted. And this is when somebody showing up at your door and just sitting next to you and putting their arm around you can make a big difference. Because sometimes you feel like you're going through it alone and it's heartbreaking and you don't know what to do. And no matter what you try, it doesn't help. And everybody grieves different. You'll learn that if you haven't already. You know, my wife and I grieve different. When Mark went to heaven, on my phone right now, I have about 200 really short videos of my son. He didn't like videos and he didn't like getting his picture taken. And boy, am I glad I took him anyway. Half of them, you see him say, don't do that. He's putting his hand up. But when I miss my son, I'll watch a 30-second video where he's talking to me. Hey, Dad, you know, I love you, Dad. Thanks for that. You're the best dad ever. I think I've watched that one a few times. And I get to hear my son's voice. And a lot of people, their kids died 100 years ago. They never got to hear their voice again. My wife was just the opposite. She didn't want any pictures up because if she saw the pictures, it made her grieve. So we don't tell people how to grieve. We just go minister to them in the way they're grieving. Amen? And so we want to learn that not everybody grieves the same. Not everybody. Another pastor friend of mine, somebody made a quilt for me from this church. Randy Tucker's wife surprised me at Christmas. They took a bunch of my son's T-shirts from the time he was about 5 or 6 years old all the way until he went to heaven, and they made this huge blanket out of it and then sewed his name on the back. And it has all these memories on it, and they gave that to me. And for me, it was a blessing. It's like the most valuable thing I own. I think I grabbed that if the house caught on fire, right? Somebody else brought something like that to another pastor friends of mine and had his picture on it, and his wife ended up in bed for 3 days because it just gripped her heart so bad. She hadn't seen his picture in a while, and it grieved her. So learning to minister to people in the way that they want to be ministered to and having sympathy and not commanding what they should do or not do. Some people will want to go to a restaurant and eat, and someone else want to just sit in the backyard and stare at the sky. Whatever they want to do, we need to come alongside them. But what we need to do is pray with them and pray for them and remind them of the truth in God's word. But only do that if they're in the right mood for it. Sometimes the best thing we can do is say nothing. I don't know to speak or be quiet. When I'm quiet, it hurts. When I speak, it hurts. I don't know what to do. I don't even have anybody to comfort me. The only person that's left is my wife, and she told me to curse God and die. That didn't help. So what do I do? And here come my friends. Instead of encouraging me, they're making it worse. We need to be mindful. Again, some people may weep uncontrollably. Others may hold it in and become silent. Some may take it out on others. Also, don't judge people on how they act when they're grieving really badly, because sometimes they're not going to act like themselves. Sometimes they're going to be angry. Sometimes they're going to, you know, talk to somebody in a way that they shouldn't. Let's cut them some slack. Can I get an amen to that? Let's show them some grace. You know, and a lot of times people get angry. Well, how dare you? Hey, whoa, just lost their child. Or, you know, they just got diagnosed with cancer. They got 2 months to live. Let's show some people some grace. And we as the body of Christ should be better at that than anyone else. May we be slow to judge and patiently show love, grace, and compassion. And Job's friends instead judged him and condemned him. He says, if I don't say anything, it doesn't help. When I talk, it doesn't work. Verse 7. But now he has worn me out. You have made desolate all my company. He has worn me out. If you look in your Bible, is that he capitalized? What's the answer? Yeah. So who's he talking about? He's talking about God. So he's been hearing from these guys all the way back to chapter 3 or 4, saying, you know what? If you don't repent, God's going to make it worse. If you don't repent, God's going to make it worse. If you don't repent, God's going to make it worse. If you don't repent, God's going to make it worse. Well, guess what? It's getting worse, and now he's going to blame God. He's going to say, God's making it worse. They all told me it was going to make it worse. It is worse. And so when it says there, when he uses the word he has worn me out. He's saying, God has worn me out. You have made desolate all my company. This is the heavy part. Job seems close to surrendering to God, to acknowledge that in his struggle with God, God had indeed won, and God had stripped everything away from Job and exhausted him. And Job's exhausted condition was a witness against him. And so these people they're coming down upon him saying, see, we told you it would get worse. And he cries out to God and says, okay, God, you've worn me out. We're 16 chapters in. His heart's been broken for a long time. His kids aren't coming back. When you're grieving, sometimes you think it's a dream. You're going to wake up and it's not going to be real. And maybe Job did that, but it's real. And it's been so much time now that nothing's left. His house is gone. All his livestock's gone. His children are gone, and his wife is just telling him to curse God and die. You've made me desolate of all my company. What company is he talking about? His children. My kids are all gone. My family's no longer here. He's also talking maybe even about his friends that used to be his friends, but he doesn't really count them as friends anymore. In the midst of all that Job has suffered and the ongoing accusations from his friends have caused Job to believe that God was punishing him when it was Satan that was testing him. See, we have the Bible, so we know it is Satan testing him, not God punishing him, but he thinks God is punishing him. Now, I get this question a lot. Someone will call me on the phone or make an appointment, and I'll sit down with them and I'll go, I think God's punishing me. And I'll say, why do you think that? Well, because I'm going through a tough time right now. Well, have you done anything that would completely contrary to what the Word of God tells you to do? Are you, you know, committing adultery? Are you living in sin? Well, no. Well, you know, the Bible says, count it all joy when you fall into various trials, for trials produce patience and the perfecting of your faith. So James chapter 1 tells us that we're all going to go through trials and God's going to use the trials to mold us more into the image of our Savior. And so when we often think that it's God's punishment, it's actually could be God's making growing us in our relationship with him. And so it could be Satan testing us. It could be just the trials of life that God allows us to go through. Again, a faith that hasn't been tested is a faith that cannot be trusted. He said, you made me desolate of all my company. And again, it refers to the loss of his family, or also the desolate manner of his unhelpful companions and longing for sympathetic friends. All he has are unsympathetic accusers. He wants sympathetic friends. He has unsympathetic accusers. Be careful before you bring accusation. You know what? Here's what I always say. Err on the side of grace. What do I mean by that? If I'm going to err on the side of grace or judgment, give me grace every time. I would rather stand before God on judgment day and have him say, you were too gracious. I'm not even sure that's possible. I don't want to hear you were too judgmental. Amen? So when you're having a conversation with somebody or you're trying to minister to somebody, I pray that comes into your mind. Let me err on the side of being too gracious. Let me be too kind. You know, sometimes I've helped people out financially and then they burned me. That's okay. What I mean by that is they say they're going to do this with it. I got to pay my electric bill. So I give them the money to help them. Then I find out they did something else that wasn't godly. And ultimately, I'm like, you know what? That's between them and the Lord. I'd rather err on the side of grace. I would rather err on the side of being too kind than being too self-righteous. And so notice what happens here, because it's going to impact him physically. You know, this time has gone by and he's going to end up on the treadmill like I did in a sense, right? Where I'm having these heart pains and it's a broken heart. Well, here's what happens. Look at verse 8. You have shriveled me up, and as a witness against me, my leanness rises up against me and bears witness to my face. The grief and pain and suffering and ongoing accusations from his friends have wreaked havoc on his health, turning him into an old man physically. The grief and suffering can bring great harm, again, physically, emotionally, and spiritually. And may we be mindful of that when we seek to minister to people who are hurting. When it says it has attacked his face, it literally means he looks like an old man. Like he's aged a bunch of years in a short amount of time. I remember they used to do this with presidents. You guys remember that? Guy'd get elected and he'd say, here's what he was when he entered, you know, when he became president. And 8 years later, he looks like he's 90. You know what I mean? He was 47 and now he looks 90. You know, because he's got the most stressful job in the world. And you'd see these guys just age like crazy, right? And the same can happen when you're going through grief and you're going through heartache. And that's what's happened to Job. He's aged. He's suffering, and the grief is impacting him physically. It's impacting him spiritually, as we're going to see the rest of the chapter, as he's going to start to question God. He's already done it. He's already said, well, I guess God's punishing me. God, you're the one doing this to me, when it's Satan who was testing him. And again, he's listening to these friends that aren't really friends. So he's saying, look, it's tearing me down physically. It's doing damage to me. Look at verse 9. He tears me in his wrath and hates me. He thinks God hates him. He tears me in his wrath and he hates me. The word tears is to, he tore me into pieces. The word wrath is anger, wrath, his countenance, and he hates me. The word to hate is to oppose or bear a grudge or hate. Does God hate anyone in this room? What's the answer? He does not. For God so love the world that he gave his only begotten son, that whosoever believes in him should not perish but have everlasting life. There are things God hates. It's in the Bible. God hates divorce, right? He hates, there's a list of sins God hates. And when you see those sins that he hates, we want to steer clear of those. But I want you to know that the value, your value is determined by what someone's willing to pay for you. I use this example a lot. I've had this is a great watch. I got this watch for like $90. About 12 years ago. Thing works great. It's awesome. I love this watch. Now, if this watch was $9,000, I would not be wearing it. If it was $150, maybe not. $90, that works. Now, I'm willing to pay that because it's worth that to me. $9,000, no, not doing it. Take my whole family on vacation or something. I'm not doing that. But here's the reality. When it determines how valuable you are to the Lord, how much did he pay for you? He died on the cross. He was willing to die on the cross for you. You are so valuable. It's the pearl of great price, right? One of the parables that Jesus talks about, that a man went and sold all he had to buy this one lot of property because he knew there was one pearl on there that was worth everything to him. And you're the pearl of great price that Jesus died for. That's how valuable you are to the Lord. But he thinks God hates him. And I'll tell you the primary reason he thinks God hates him. He's got three guys who are supposed to be comforting him who continue to challenge him and say, you're in sin. God's coming after you. If you don't repent, it's going to get worse. And he just keeps saying it. And finally, now as it's getting worse, he thinks it is God doing it. Guys, as Christians, may we represent Jesus well. May we not misrepresent him. May we not be hateful and self-righteous and arrogant and, you know, and by the way, standing on a box on a street corner screaming at people, they're all going to fry in hell. Not real effective. They shall know us by the love we have one for another. Hey, don't be ashamed to point to the cross of Calvary and call people unto repentance, but we should do it in love, amen? And with kindness. So Job is convinced that God hates him, and nothing could be further from the truth. Remember what he said in Job 1. He said, consider my servant Job. You know what he's kind of saying? That's my boy right there. That's my boy right there. It's my guy. Consider him. He loves me. I love him. I'm using him mightily. He's my guy. And the enemy tells him through these men, no, he's not. He hates you. He wants nothing to do with you. He's going to punish you. This is because of your sinfulness. God wants nothing to do with you. Guys, even when while we were yet sinners, Christ died for us. He didn't die for you because you're perfect. He died for you because he's perfect. And he wants to forgive you. Now, again, if you reject him, we'll deal with the consequences. But his desire is that none should perish, no, not one. Now, notice what it says there, again, at the end of verse 9. It says, my adversary, he says, he gnashes at me with his teeth. My adversary sharpens his gaze on me, gnashes at me with his teeth. The word gnash means he's grinding his teeth, portraying God as an animal seeking to tear him to pieces. He's viewing God as some wild animal that just can't wait to get a hold of him and tear him into pieces. That is not our God. Amen? He's willing to die for you. He's not trying to attack you and destroy you. My adversary sharpens his gaze on me. The word adversary is enemy and oppressor. Sharpens his gaze. It means he has his eyes on me. He darts wrathful glances at me like an enemy, like I'm somebody that he's coming to fight and destroy. And again, the Lord had been watching Job and was blessed by his godly character and the fact that he was blameless, but he didn't have his eyes on him to destroy him. And the enemy will lie to you. God doesn't love you. You've blown it. God's just broken fellowship with you. He's moved you away. We had a guy not long ago. It's been a little while ago. He was going to this church. It was a midweek study. He had just gotten saved. And at the end of the service, sometimes if I get done in time, which never happens, but when I do, I would say, any questions about tonight's message? Or any questions about the Bible? And this young man raised his hand and he said, hey, and he said in front of everybody, so I'll repeat it. He said, hey, I got saved here like 4 weeks ago and I still went out and got high today. Am I saved? I still went out and got loaded today, and that's the thing I struggle with. Am I saved or not? And my response to him was, when you got loaded 5 weeks ago, how did you feel about it? He said, I loved it. I said, how did you feel about when you got loaded today? He goes, I hated it. I said, you're born again, that's why. Because the Holy Spirit lives inside of you, and he will convict you when you sin. Amen? And so conviction is a sign of conversion. And so too often we're in a position where we think that God hates us because we sin. Well, if that were true, he'd hate all of us. Amen? Now, we're new creations in Christ. Our sins have been forgiven. We're not sinless, but we should sin less. Amen? But here we have this picture of Job feeling like God hates me. He's gnashing his teeth at me. God doesn't gnash his teeth at you. He looks at you, you're his children. He's adopted you into his family. You're born again, new creations in Christ. No one's ever going to snatch you out of his hand. He's seated at the right hand of the Father, making intercession for all of us right now. That's our God. Amen? Don't lose sight of that. Verse 10. It says there in verse 10, it says, they gape at me with their mouth. They strike me reproachfully on the cheek. They gather together against me. Now he goes from he to they, and I think this they is talking about his three friends. You know, he talks about the Lord being against him, and he's like, well, those three, too, over there. They gape their eyes at me. They're pointing at me. They're mocking me. They're telling me I'm a sinner. So I've got God who hates me, and it's coming after me. And then I got my friends who hate me, and they're coming after me. And I've lost everything, and I have no reason to live, and can I just die? And that's kind of where Job's at. He's at a place where he just doesn't even want to move on anymore. You know, he gets a small taste of what Jesus endures here. You know, that's what they did. They mocked our Savior. They struck him with their fist on the cheek and said, prophesy who hit you. They gathered together against him. Job is suffering and the onlookers are enjoying every minute of it. And the same thing happened to our Savior. Look at verse 11. It says in verse 11, God has delivered me to the ungodly and turned me over to the hands of the wicked. God has delivered me to the ungodly. The ungodly are namely his professing friends who persecuted and accused him with unkind speeches. And recalling the attacks of the ungodly, Job remembered the cruel attacks. If you go back to Job 1 and 2, his livestock and his servants were all destroyed by the Chaldeans and the Sabians, and they came in and wiped them out right in front of him, destroyed them all. And he's saying, look, God has given me over to the ungodly. They destroyed my livelihood. They destroyed my servants and my livestock. It was a natural disaster that killed his children. And all this stuff has come upon me. And so we hear the heart of Job as he struggles. And you've turned me over to the hands of the wicked. The word there literally is you cast me headlong into the hands of the wicked. Like you took me and just threw me into a huge crowd of wicked people and you left me there. This is how desperate Job has become. And this was a man that was called blameless. This is a man who was the most godly, arguably the most godly man on the planet. And what that shows us, that any of us, if we take our eyes off the Lord and we put them on our circumstances, we can become like Job. Why is Job so desperate? Because he took his eyes off of God and he's looking at his... Now, I don't blame him in a sense, right? His circumstances are over the top. All his kids are dead. Everything he has is gone. He's suffering. He can't even lay down. He's got ash heaps. He's got pieces of broken pottery and he's scraping the boils off his body and he can't lay down and he can't rest and he can't sleep. He's heartbroken. I get it. But the only way you can endure that is to keep your eyes on the Lord and trust him even in the midst of the greatest trials. Few things are worse than someone claiming to speak for God as they condemn you and they cast me headlong into the wicked. The wicked is his friends who claim to speak for God. Look at verse 12. I was at ease, but he has shattered me. Notice it's capital H again, going back talking about God. He's also taken me by my neck and shaken me to pieces. He has set me up on his target. We're going to see then a few verses. I'll give you all the things, but this is where he's kind of comparing the Lord to like a wrestler. A guy comes in and just shakes him up. Guy comes in behind him and grabs him by the nape of his neck and just starts shaking him up. And he's tormenting him. And he said, look, he's tormenting me. Then he says, I'm a target. He's got all these archers and they're shooting arrows at me. You know, earlier he talks about, you know, the teeth and the beast coming to chew him up. So he's like a beast coming at me. He's like got archers shooting at me. He's got a wrestler who's shaking me and breaking me into pieces. God has me in his hands and he's destroying me. I need him to help me. He's in a place of desperation.
1: 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We are a ministry of Calvary Chapel, Conejo Valley in Thousand Oaks, California. With Pastor Dave Johnston, we teach through the Bible chapter by chapter, verse by verse, because we believe every word of the Bible is God-inspired and powerful. We're currently in the book of Job. 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
4: 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What spiritual needs?
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4: Yeah, but you don't know what my mom did.
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4: Besides, how do you know that I'm not transparent?
6: Broken people receive correction with a humble, open spirit.
4: So now you're saying that I'm not humble?
6: Proverbs 1 says, "The fear of the Lord is the beginning of knowledge. Fools despise wisdom and instruction."
4: I've had enough of this.
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8: 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I think it's fine to advertise our faith on the back of our car, as long as the way we drive makes people think better of Jesus and those who follow him. 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
12: Good morning. We're going to be in John chapter 2. We've been working our way through John, and so far we've made it to chapter 2. So flip to John 2. I was raised as a pastor's kid. My dad is still pastoring right now, but as long as I can remember, he was a pastor at the church that I grew up at, which is just outside of the city limit of Detroit. It's just across the street. And one of the areas that we did a lot of ministry in is adjacent to that area. It's a community that's adjacent to it. And it is a community that was, for all of my childhood, in the kind of top three most impoverished neighborhoods in Detroit. And so the need there was very real and very significant. And so that was just kind of the area that I grew up going to church in. I was a pastor's kid, and I was the only boy in my family, and I was told that I was going to be a pastor. And I swore I would never, ever find myself pastoring at a church. And here I am. But God is so good. And that was just kind of the community that I had been raised in and I grew up in. My youth group, we would get a bus and go drive into that community and pick up kids and come back to the church. And that's just what was kind of normative. But one of the things that happened probably 20 years ago, maybe longer, was that you probably know, you have an idea in your head of what Detroit is like. It's not true if you've never been there, first of all, because you haven't experienced it, but you have an idea. There's some like caricatures based on what you've read in the news over your lifetime. I wouldn't say the housing market there throughout my life has been booming necessarily. You can get houses for pretty cheap. Now we've seen a resurgence over the last 10 years, but when I was a kid, it was not great. And so my dad, in an effort to support some of the people in the community that we were ministering to, he purchased a home. And now I know when I say that, I'm saying that to people who are in Camarillo. And when you think of purchasing a home in Camarillo, it's like the greatest luxury, literally, that we can think of. And this is a little bit of a different scale. So one of the most impoverished neighborhoods in Detroit, purchasing a home is very, very different. And he was purchasing it as a ministry. And so what he would do is help people kind of get back on their feet from people that were connected to the church. So they would stay there for a certain period of time, whether it's a year, a couple of years or something like that. But help single moms, help people just that were connected to the church in different ways. And it was a ministry of his, and it was a heart, and he wanted to show people the love of Jesus and care for them and help them. And there was this one guy who was connected to the church and had previously been addicted to drugs and was getting back on his feet, had gone through rehab and had been clean for a while. And so in an effort to kind of help with that process of getting him back on his feet, he moved into my dad's house. And after a pretty short period of time, his friends that he had hung out with before found out that he was living there. And so they came over and he relapsed, and they basically just kept him supplied with drugs so that they could use the house to sell drugs out of. That was not really what my dad had in mind for that house. That's not a good look for a pastor to be owning a drug house. And obviously, like the hurt and the care for the individual that was there was very real too. So it was at a time in Detroit's history where there wasn't a lot of resource available for the police department. And so he called the police department and they said, essentially, good luck. It's your house. It's your tenant. You need to figure it out. And so they gave him a recommendation of getting some big guys together and get some baseball bats and to go to the house in the middle of the day when there's no cars parked outside. And so my dad, being a pastor, and he's just like me, not really a big intimidating guy, prayed a lot with the elders of his church and said, all right, guys, let's go. So they did what was recommended to them, and they went over there, and by God's grace and provision, they arrived, and the only person in the house was the tenant, and he was passed out, and they got him out, and they got everything cleaned out and boarded up the house, changed the locks and everything like that, and God was able to redeem it and use it for ministry later on. But it was a pretty unfortunate circumstance, obviously. And really, that is like my experience of a real life story of what we see in John chapter 2. My dad's house that he had intended for ministry, for care, for loving other people, had turned into something so far from what it was supposed to be. And that's what we see in John chapter 2. So we see Jesus here in verses 13 through 25 purify the temple. He fulfills prophecy. And these actions demonstrate his authority as the Messiah and symbolize our need to be purified by him. So today we will learn that if we believe in the redeeming work of Jesus Christ, we are able to experience the beauty and the benefits of a relationship with God. I'm going to read verses 13 through 16, and then I'm going to pray for us. It says this: Now the Passover of the Jews was at hand, and Jesus went up to Jerusalem, and he found in the temple those who had sold oxen and sheep and doves, and the money changers doing business. When he had made a whip out of cords, he drove them all out of the temple with the sheep and the oxen and poured out the money changers' money and overturned the tables. And he said to those who sold doves, take these things away. Do not make my father's house a house of merchandise. All right, so what we see as the subject of our text this morning, I recognize we only read the first few verses. We're going to be studying verses 13 through 25, which takes us through the end of the chapter. And the subject for this morning is Jesus cleans the temple. Jesus cleans the temple. And the object that I know that God has for each and every single person that's listening is that we would believe Jesus and be cleaned. Believe Jesus and be cleaned. This first section that I just read, we're going to see that Jesus purifies. Jesus purifies. I want to give some context briefly. As we've gone through the book of John so far, we've seen that John establishes Jesus as God, and then Jesus encounters John the Baptist, and then we get to this point early in at the beginning of Jesus's ministry career that we explored last week at the beginning of chapter 2, where Jesus performs his first miracle. And Pastor Mark unpacked that text for us last week, and he pointed out that while he was at the wedding in Cana, he turned water into wine. And kind of at face value, that's kind of strange and causes us to ask, why was that Jesus's first miracle? But what Pastor Mark unpacked last week was that it was far greater, and it was symbolic of Jesus providing the wine, which we know from what he does in the upper room of the Passover prior to his crucifixion. That wine represents his blood that he is making available to all for the forgiveness of sins. And so we see that he performs this miracle, but it's symbolic of something so much greater. And that's what's happening this morning as we look at verses 13 through 25, is we see something at face value, but it's symbolic to something that is so much greater. So Jesus purifies. He purifies. And what's going on is Jesus has now left Cana. He spent some time in Capernaum with his mom and his brothers and his disciples. And now it is the Passover, and he is going to Jerusalem to celebrate the Passover with his disciples. So he arrives in Jerusalem and he goes to the temple. The temple was the place in Jerusalem where God dwelled, where God's people gathered together for prayer, where God's people gathered together for worship, where the scriptures were read. So it was God's dwelling place and the community of God's people gathering together to experience God. So that's what the point of the temple was. Jesus went to the temple for the Passover. During this season, it was customary for people to come from all over, pilgrims, to come to the temple in Jerusalem to offer a sacrifice to honor God and remember the Passover and what they had experienced. So he comes to Jerusalem, and when he walks into the temple, he sees something that wasn't right, to say the least. He walks into God's dwelling place. He walks into the place that is meant for worship and prayer and honoring God. And before you get into the temple, there are the temple courts. And in the temple courts, he sees merchants and vendors. He sees money changers. And this is happening in the temple courts. And he recognizes that this isn't right. This isn't how it's supposed to be. And so we see he purifies. And the first thing that he purifies is he purifies the temple from the vendors. There's really three things going on here. There's this list that's given, and it says that there's oxen, there's sheep, there's doves, and that was common at this time. So in Jerusalem, they would take these animals and they would sell them. So the pilgrims would come, they would buy these animals, and then they would go and sacrifice these animals to honor the Lord. And that was part of remembering the Passover. And so this was common. This was happening every year as they remembered the Passover. But it wasn't happening every year in the temple courts. And so there was an issue. Typically, these booths were set up at the base of the Mount of Olives outside of the temple courts, and the exchanging would be done there. But when Jesus walks into his father's house, he sees that it has become a marketplace for people to profit. So the first issue is that the transactions are happening within the temple courts. The temple courts are being defiled. The second issue that we see is that there are money changers. Money changers were people. There was a particular temple tax, the Tyrian shekel. And you would go and you would pay the temple tax, the Tyrian shekel. But most people didn't use that as their form of currency. So they would come from wherever and they would go to the money changers and they would have their money converted into the Tyrian shekel so they could pay their temple tax and offer their sacrifice. That's what was typically happening. But the problem was they were extorting the people who were coming to give the temple tax. So they were making a massive profit off of them, so that they could have some on the side. So Jesus walks in and he sees this extortion that's happening. He sees that it's happening in the temple courts. And we see this righteous anger well up inside of him. The other issue that we see is Jesus specifically speaks in verse 16 to those who sold doves. The reason that he's speaking to those who sold doves is because the poor were the ones who could afford the doves and the pigeons. If someone who was wealthy was coming to offer a sacrifice to God for the Passover, he would purchase one of the oxen or the sheep or one of the other animals. But those that didn't have the financial resource would purchase a dove or a pigeon and offer that as a sacrifice. And what was happening was the money changers and the vendors inside of the temple courts were extorting the poor more so even than the rich by charging extra, more than they should have, for the doves, for the pigeons, for the sacrifices that the poor could afford. And so Jesus's heart, when he walks in, he sees that there's the extortion of the poor. There's this money changing. Like, you know, when you go to park for an event and you have, they say it's $20 cash and there's an ATM over there and you're like, okay, great. So you go to get $20 and it says that there's an $8 ATM fee. And you're like, my parking just went from $20 to $28. That was what was happening inside of the temple courts. As people were coming to worship God, to encounter him, to pray, to be in fellowship with others. That's what was happening. And so Jesus walks in and he is obviously righteously angry at what is taking place in his Father's house. And so what does he do? He fashions a whip from cords and he drives everyone out, because those things do not belong in his Father's house. So we see that he purifies the temple from the vendors. But in the same way that Jesus's first miracle of turning water into wine carried far more symbolism than what was actually happening just in that moment, this incident too is carrying far more symbolism than what we see at face value. Because what we recognize is that Jesus is also purifying believers from unrighteousness. Jesus is purifying believers from unrighteousness. In the same way that Jesus has a zeal to purify his Father's house, he has the same zeal to purify you and I from unrighteousness. It says in 1 John 1:9, if we confess our sins, he is faithful and just to forgive us our sins and to cleanse us from all unrighteousness. His desire is for you and I to be cleansed from the unrighteousness that is in our lives. It says in 1 Corinthians chapter 3, verses 16 and 17, do you not know that you are the temple of God and that the Spirit of God dwells in you? If anyone defiles the temple of God, God will destroy him, for the temple of God is holy, which temple you are. So what we understand is because of the life and the ministry and the death and the resurrection of Jesus, God has made a way for us to be the dwelling place of God. Like, just, if you've grown up in the church and you are like, yeah, I know that. The dwelling place, I've heard these words before. Can we just like pause and think about it for a second? That the dwelling place was the temple, and Jesus came to purify the temple, but Jesus came ultimately to purify mankind, whoever would believe in him, to purify us so that we could be the temple of God. We could be the dwelling place of the God of the universe who spoke things into being, who breathed out the stars. He wants to dwell in you. That is remarkable. And Jesus came to make that possible. He came so that God could dwell in you. How? By purifying you from all unrighteousness. The same zeal that he entered into the temple and drove out the money changers and the vendors. We must invite him into our lives to drive out, whether with a bat or a whip or whatever, the unrighteousness that we have in us. Amen. So that we can be a holy and pleasing dwelling place for the Lord. Amen. And each and every single one of us, whether you've placed your faith in Jesus this morning, whether you haven't yet, or whether you did it 60 years ago, there are areas in each one of our lives that need to constantly and continually be purified. We need to keep going back and looking for ways. If any of us think that we have arrived as the pure and the holy dwelling place of God, we need to continue to get out our microscope and inspect our hearts, because we continue to struggle with sin. And God, by his grace and his mercy, has a desire to dwell in you and to purify you and to make you a holy dwelling place. And that is amazing. But we need to welcome Jesus in to do that. We need to let him in to purify us. I think back to, over the last week, I've been praying through this text. I've been thinking about this text. I've been thinking about how it applies to me in my life. And I'm like, God, what is that for me? What do you need to drive out of my life right now? And honestly, as I've been reflecting on that, and as I've been going to the Lord in confession, I've felt that I've been too quick to anger and too short-tempered. My patience has been thin over the last couple weeks, and I haven't treated everyone with the love and the kindness that I have received from Christ. And so I need to say, God, purify me, cleanse me from all unrighteousness. God, come and drive those things out of my life. Because I want to be a dwelling place that's fit for you. And so when we see like Jesus here, it's not the Jesus that we typically think of. We think of like, our friend Jesus,

0: They believed the scripture and the word which Jesus had said. So Jesus prophesies. There's a lot of interplay here in the words that Jesus is speaking, the prophecy that Jesus is fulfilling, and we'll kind of unpack that as we go. Verse 17, we see the fulfillment of prophecy, the fulfillment of prophecy. It says, then his disciples remembered that it was written, zeal for your house has eaten me up. That is a direct reference to Psalm chapter 69, verse 9. Jesus is fulfilling that prophecy that zeal for his father's house would consume him or would eat him up. And ultimately, just as a reminder, this is equally as symbolic as the act itself, because his zeal for his people, his house, his temple, us, would consume him. He gave up his life to be destroyed when he went to the cross because of his zeal for you. So he is fulfilling this prophecy in this moment. The next thing that we see is messianic action. Messianic action in verse 18. We see that the Jews then said to him, what sign do you show us since you do these things? Now, isn't it interesting that Jesus was able to walk into the temple? I don't picture Jesus as like the rock. Like, I picture Jesus as a relatively normal guy. So he fashions a whip and he is able to drive out oxen. He's able to drive out sheep. He's able to drive out all of the vendors, all of the money changers, flip the tables, pour out the money bags, and everyone just goes. It would seem that if one person walked in here and tried to start flipping the chairs over, we would stop him. Like, I think we could do that. There's a lot of us. And yet nobody in this moment stops Jesus. They just allow it to happen. It's as if they knew that something was off and that he was right. And so they allow it to happen. This is a messianic action. They say, what signs do you show us since you do these things? They're not questioning his authority to do these things. They're saying, you just demonstrated what we read about the Messiah doing. Now, can you show us something else to prove that you are him? You just demonstrated that you have the authority to come in here and do this. Now, can you show us a sign that confirms that belief? And so we see these messianic actions that Jesus begins to instate. It is remarkable. If you look through the Old Testament, a very, very, very conservative estimate is that Jesus fulfilled 300 prophecies from the Old Testament. That's uncalculable how someone could do that. It is only that he is the Messiah, the one who came to save.
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4: Horses born wild generally say wild. 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
5: In Angel Studios' remake of the classic Western, Angel and the Bad Man, a gunslinger is reformed by a family's kindness and generosity. Families will find a lot to like in Angel and the Bad Man's faith-filled messages that highlight the transformative power of Christian charity. While some characters scoff at practices like prayer, Christianity is actually portrayed in a wholly positive light. Faith in Jesus is presented as the path to redemption, even for those who've wandered far from God. Viewers can expect a fair bit of shoot 'em up violence, though blood is kept to a minimum. minimum. There's some drinking, a bit of language, and veiled references to prostitution. Still, there's plenty here to cheer for, so we're giving Angel and the Bad Man a 3.5 out of 5 for family friendliness.

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3: Foundations of Freedom, a look at America's founding principles and the leaders who shaped our nation.
4: Ronald Reagan believed freedom was more than a political system or a set of laws. In 1988, he said, "Freedom describes the God-given condition of the human soul." For Reagan, liberty was not something government created. It was something government was called to respect and to protect. That idea sits at the heart of the American experiment. Our rights do not come from rulers, institutions, or political majorities. They belong to us by nature and by God. And when we understand freedom that way, our responsibility becomes clearer. Government may protect liberty. Laws may preserve it, but neither can give us what was never theirs to grant. Freedom begins with the recognition that human dignity and liberty come before government, not from it.
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1: 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We talk about issues of the day from a Christian perspective. 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
2: The Army doctor who killed 13 people and wounded 32 others at Fort Hood, Texas. This was back in 2009. Will be executed by a firing squad. You heard that correctly. Nidal Malik Hassan admitted the killings and requested a death sentence at his court-martial. He's been on military death row ever since. Pentagon spokesperson Sean Parnell announced on X last night, judgment day for Hassan has finally come. This would be the first military execution in 65 years and the first by a firing squad since World War II.
1: Wow, that is the whole firing squad thing. There's a couple of states that offer that. This is the guy who was in the Army, he was a psychiatrist, and on November 5th, 2009, killed a bunch of people at Fort Hood in a terrorist attack. Go to number 7.
3: Nidal Hassan killed 13 people that day, including 12 service members and injuring 32 others. In his trial, Hassan claimed his attack was necessary to protect the Islamic Empire from U.S. forces and now faces the first U.S. military execution in more than 6 decades. Our next guest has prosecuted 3 federal death penalty cases. Former Assistant U.S. Attorney Jim Trusty joining us now. Jim, what was your reaction when you heard this yesterday?
4: Relief. You know, this guy's a monster. You think about those numbers, 13 dead, 32 wounded. He purposefully targeted unarmed soldiers, knowing they'd be unarmed at the time he attacked them. And his only kind of defense was Allahu Akbar. That's all he had to say was, I was in my right mind. I was doing something that was essential.
1: So this guy is coming up for his execution going on 20 years later. There are a couple of death penalty cases that are actually making news for very different reasons today. And I thought we'd talk about that. You know, as Christians, this comes up all the time, kind of in conversation. A lot of the time when it comes to discussing abortion, for example, or even discussing immigration, people will say, can you be pro-life and pro-death penalty at the same time? Right? So what say you? What do you think of the death penalty? What's the Christian point of view on the death penalty? Is it justice? Is it something that ought to be done? Is it something that should have been done in the past but not today? Can you be pro-life, meaning can you be anti-abortion but pro-death penalty? How does that work in your mind? 888-528-2557. 888-528-2557 is the phone number you can call right now. 888-528-2557. I think that's it's important conversation because it does get into other areas that people are talking about, particularly abortion issues, but also in the immigration discussion that comes up. It's in all kinds of things, right? When you try to say, what does pro-life mean? You know, one of the reasons I like the terms pro-abortion or anti-abortion, if you're going to discuss abortion, is then you focus on abortion. You know, pro-life or pro-choice, now you have politically charged terms that can mean a whole lot of other things and sort of take the conversation in a different direction. But I think whatever the case is, we should have a pretty good idea of what we believe, what the scriptures say about human life in these areas, and in this case with the death penalty. 888-528-2557, 888-528-2557. In this first case, you might even want to argue, well, it happened in a military base and it was in some way an act of war that was done and for those particular reasons, and maybe there's some difference in that. But also in Tennessee is another case where a woman who has been on death row for a long time, her name is Krista Pike. She was set to be executed last week and the execution didn't work. They stuck the needles in her. It was supposed to be done by lethal injection, and it did not work. She's still alive, and the whole thing is pretty disturbing. Go to 4-2.
5: I will say I've witnessed, I believe, 5 executions in Tennessee. Nothing about today was normal, typical at all. At one point at 7:34, she said, my arm feels like it's about to burst open. Then she smiles really big. Then she starts talking about that one spot on her arm. Does this happen like that? The one spot, I didn't hear the rest. And then her advisor says, relax. And she says, I'm trying. Yeah, she's talking throughout this, then starts breathing, moaning, snoring. The curtains close at first at 7:46, and she was clearly still alive. She was clearly still breathing and snoring. We could audibly hear that. The curtains open again 3 minutes later. She was snoring very loudly at that point, mouth open, snoring. And then the curtains close again at 8:05, and that's when they remained closed.
1: So as you can tell, you know, it's such a horrific thing altogether to know that somebody who had done some vicious things, and she did, we'll get to that in a second, is going to be executed. You have people in a small room, some reporters, you know, these things need to be public. It's a government execution. There are some people who, for example, don't agree with the death penalty because they don't like the idea of the government with the power to take lives, as we have seen it be abused so many times throughout history. So you have reporters in there, and that's one of the reasons the story got out. And then, of course, you have family members or people who are family of the victims who are in there seeking justice. And in this case, it didn't happen, and it's just pretty terrible. 4-1, 4-1.
6: They went through two rounds, and she was still breathing at the end. It was very ragged. She lifted her head up and was looking around at one point. She said that there was a spot that was burning and hurting, and asked if that was normal. None of it was normal. I covered all the executions last year, and most of the ones this year, we haven't seen anything like it. It went really poorly.
1: So it's pretty ridiculous what happened there. In this case, and she's still alive, and now there'll be a debate about whether or not they should execute her or try to execute her again. Or certainly there's going to be an argument that says this is cruel and unusual punishment, and they will take the death penalty off of her sentence. That is something that is likely to happen. When you get into issues like this, there's a whole lot of emotion and a whole lot of thinking that we have to do to comprehend the value of human life. And what is justice? What is mercy? What does forgiveness actually require us to do? Those kinds of things. So what do you think when it comes to the issue of the death penalty? Can you be pro-life and be pro-death penalty? Is the death penalty something that is necessary for justice? What does the Bible teach about this? Have you thought about this before? Where is mercy involved? Where is forgiveness involved? What are your thoughts with this? 888-528-2557 is the number you can call right now. 888-528-2557. 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You're probably looking at your phone at Pastor Scott Show on the Instagram machine or your favorite social media. Phone number again is 888-528-2557. It raises a lot of questions. The legal question that they're facing in Tennessee is, can this person actually still be executed after the botched attempt? This is Representative Tim Burchett talking about this.
7: What is the state to do when she recovers?
8: Take proper up and bring her to a firing squad. I think we need our legislature just to step forward. We can use the electric chair. It was used in the last few years. And there's a question of whether it's cruel and inhuman punishment. You hear that all the time. Well, the firing squad and hanging are 100%. I've never heard of them not being. And let's get to something that works and let's do it. Get away from the drugs. That's been problematic from the start. I was in the legislature when they legalized that and we moved away from the electric chair. But we've used the electric chair in the last few years and it's been successful. So I think either you go there, either that or hanging. Or firing squad, like I said, firing squad, you put seven people up there, you give five of them bullets, two blanks, you put a, mm-hmm. you put them 30 feet away and you put something over their heart. They know where to hit and they go.
1: So, you know, it's a pretty morbid conversation, right? I mean, that is pretty crazy. The whole conversation about the firing squad.
9: Dadgum.
1: That is something that not only is something the military will probably do for the first time since World War II, but the firing squad might be what happens in Tennessee. I think they have it in South Carolina. They have it in Utah. It was done recently in Utah. All of those things. The other hard part about it is it does require somebody to be involved, right? Somebody has to press the button. Somebody has to insert the needle. Somebody has to strap you to a chair. All of those things are a part of capital punishment and all of those things. What do you think about this? Is this a something that you believe in? Is this something that is right? Is there a good Christian point of view about justice when it comes to the death penalty? 888-528-2557. 888-528-2557 is the number. In Christina Pike's situation, I'm going to go to 2-1, Jose. A lot has been discussed. What she did was pretty heinous, right? Does it matter how heinous the crime is? If it's, you know, cleaner, is it, if there's a sense that it might be accidental, how certain do you have to be? Because another part of our culture today is with DNA, with some new technologies, there are people who are on death row who are being found innocent once their cases are reopened and somebody can do a DNA test and you discover that, well, somebody else actually did it. And that is one of the things that people are concerned about. 888-528-2557. 888-528-2557. Let's go to 2-1.
9: About mental torture and physical pain that she endured. Nobody's talking about the torture and physical pain that she inflicted on her victim, who was, I think, 18 or 19 years old. We just had a photo of Christa Pike in the courtroom back then. And, you know, she seemed to be shocked at the fact that she had been convicted. But she beat this poor girl to death, even kept a piece of her skull as a souvenir and carved a pentagram into her chest while she was alive. It's hard to feel a lot of sympathy for somebody like that.
1: That's true. So, you know, that's the reason she got the death penalty. We don't give the death penalty sentences to too many women. There are a few, and it's usually in cases like this that are pretty bad. And this is something that is what governments tend to do, though. This is something that most people, most Christian people, and most Western societies, really most societies around the world, have felt that governments at some point have a right, even a duty, to take the life of people who have themselves taken the lives of others. What do you think about this? 888-528-2557. 888-528-2557. All right, Jose, what do you think about this? I mean, do you think about this like your generation? Do you, you know, when I was younger, you know, I think we put a few people to death here in California. I think we still have the death penalty legal in California. We just don't usually do it. We just keep them in jail forever. What do you think?
10: I mean, just try to make the death as quick as possible. You don't want to, like, just kind of torture them. Right. To death, you know.
1: There's some definitely inhumane about that.
10: Yeah. Right? So I'd say if it was done quickly, if it's like a firing squad, you know, I don't know how it feels like, but if it's fast, then yeah, go for it. Like, what was it? Where they lethally inject you with things? I feel like that's kind of, I don't know. I don't know if they feel it or not. They probably do, and I don't know if it's like painful for them. So I'm not sure, but just something that's quick.
1: Yeah,
10: that's like what I'm for.
1: If you're going to do it. 888-528-2557 is the number. In Tennessee, they use pentobarbital alone for lethal injection. But normally what they do is they put you to sleep. Like, you go to the doctor and you're going to have a surgery. They'll put you to sleep and then they'll give you the lethal drug. So all you do is you go to sleep. It should be painless. But in her case, it wasn't. In her case, she was having all kinds of physical problems and it didn't take her life. There's a controversy, too, because some people are wondering if this was done on purpose, like it was deliberately botched because maybe the guy doing it didn't believe in the death penalty, had an opinion about it.
10: Yeah, I mean, I'm still not against that. What I am against is probably like the electric chair. That seems like it's painful.
1: You don't like the electric? Yeah, you know, I guess it isn't. But you know what? It seems like, and it takes you several seconds to die.
10: Yeah, because I'm just basing it off of movies and shows that I've seen that have used a chair. Like, you see, like, their hair frying and everything. I'm like, man, that's gotta hurt.
1: You know, you probably don't notice any of it, but maybe you do, right? It's such a terrible thing. But folks, this is real life. This is something that is happening in our country. This is something that many people say, especially if you're the family of somebody who was killed, right? You're dealing with this idea of justice. And so the question is, when is it justice? When does it become vengeance? Right? That's one of the reasons that you don't want to torture someone to death, is because then it seems to most people that you're crossing the line into vengeance, that it is something else completely. If you're going to, even though that might be what they did to somebody else, You know, if you're a strict eye for an eye person, well, I guess that's what you do, except that that's most people feel like that takes you into the area of vengeance. And in this subject, you've got justice and vengeance and mercy and forgiveness. All of these things. Justice is giving somebody what is legitimately due under a righteous standard. That's what justice is. So for most people, the death penalty is necessary for justice. That's really the argument for it. The argument, sometimes the argument for it is, well, this is a deterrent so that you won't do it ever again. But the actual argument for it is justice, giving someone what is legitimately due under a righteous standard, that if you deliberately take the life of somebody else, then what you should do is take their life, that the man should have that done. That is something that is really important. And that comes from the book of Genesis, one of the first commands actually given in the Bible. I think one of the first commands given to Noah after the flood was in Genesis chapter 9, verse 6. Whoever sheds human blood, by humans shall their blood be shed. For in the image of God has God made mankind. So here you have a law that is given to Noah. This is before the law given to Moses, by the way. This is before the Ten Commandments. This is before any of those Hebraic laws, the Jewish laws or laws given to Israel, the law that we often consider, you know, that Jesus fulfilled. This is one of the first things to try to keep a civil society going. Whoever sheds human blood, by humans shall their blood be shed. It doesn't end there. It gives a reason. The reason that this is so important, for in the image of God has God made mankind. It is a statement about the value of human beings and how important human beings are, that if you deliberately murder somebody else, this, by the way, is given to Noah before thou shalt not murder, right? No Ten Commandments. That if you deliberately murder somebody else, you are not just killing another person or, you know, somebody with a family or those kind of things. You're killing somebody in the image of God. You're taking away the life that was given to them by God, doing something that you can't do. And that's the reason that God gives that command there. Whoever sheds human blood, by humans shall their blood be shed. For in the image of God has God made mankind. That's the beginning of that logic. Now, of course, in a period of time where there's no prisons, there's no lifelong prison sentence without the possibility of parole. That didn't exist. So what do you do with your murderers? What do you do with people maybe who are rapists, who are violent criminals? You can't have them living among you. You can't. So in the Old Testament law, you have a lot of commands to put people to death for different things. And the purpose of it was justice for what they did in many cases. And then if it seems like it's too heavy, you have to realize that the other part of the death penalty or arguments for a civil justice system is that you have to protect innocent citizens, so that if you're not dealing with violent crime, for example, you just won't deal with it. Like we're often not dealing with it today. If you're just not dealing with it, they're going to continue to kill. They're going to continue to be violent. In fact, most violent crimes, I read somewhere that the most violent crimes are committed by a very tiny number of people, actually. It's the same people doing it multiple times. That most people aren't doing it at all. That it's the same people who do it multiple times who, for whatever reason, we let out. For whatever reason, they are let out and we aren't protecting people. That's a big part of this. You got any comments on the death penalty? Two major death penalty cases happening in the United States. And when we think about it, you know, what does this mean for justice? What is justice? What is vengeance? What is mercy? What is forgiveness? What is due with all of those things? This is the Pastor Scott Show. 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When we come back, I'll give you a little bit more about this subject and take your calls at 888-528-2557. What is justice? What is vengeance? What is mercy? What is forgiveness? How does this work when we're talking about capital punishment? 888-528-2557. 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We'll be back as the Tuesday edition of the Pastor Scott Show continues. 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
18: Some will die for a noble cause, but who will die for what they know is a lie or what is fake? 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
19: Greg Laurie here. You can overcome anything you're worried about right now with prayer. The Apostle Paul says, don't worry about anything. Instead, pray about everything. Tell God what you need and thank Him for all He has done. Then you will experience God's peace, which exceeds anything we can understand. 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
3: Seem like the real cost to society is of justice. We have a horrific, brutal torture and murder of a young woman, and justice has still not been served 3 decades later. And a lot of this is because there's this cottage industry to prevent justice from occurring. There are a lot of high-powered attorneys you can get to make any kind of swift execution of justice, no pun intended, possible. And so a lot of the game playing that's been done by the various attorneys on this case have prevented justice from this woman's family and the people of Tennessee and the people of the country. And it's important that we understand that when you take a life, that is a very serious thing. And the brutal nature in which this was done. I mean, she was a Satanist. She carved a pentagram into the skin of the woman. I mean, it's just absolutely diabolical stuff here.
2: All right. So we've got a couple of death penalty cases in the news that are big deals right now. And it's pretty awful. So we're talking about, though, the justice system, and when is it just? What is the death penalty? When is it just? How does it fit into justice and mercy? Is it something a Christian should support or be against or have a nuanced position? What do you say? 888-528-2557, 888-528-2557. Charlie in California, welcome to the Pastor Scott Show.
4: Hi, how you doing?
2: Good, Charlie. How are you?
4: I'm good. I just was listening to your show right there, and I had a thought. And my thought was Jesus condoned capital punishment. He went to the cross. He laid down his life for us. And he had the power to say, hey, this is wrong. You know, he turned over the tables for the money changers. He spoke out about everything that he thought was wrong. Well, he knew was wrong, but he never spoke out about capital punishment.
2: Yeah, you know, it's something that... Obviously, if there is no capital punishment, Jesus cannot be crucified. But he is the biggest sense of, you know, the interesting thing is Jesus's crucifixion is probably the most unjust thing ever to happen to a person. And yet it's the greatest thing ever to happen to humanity because of what it meant.
4: Amen.
2: Right?
4: I agree with that. Yeah.
2: I mean, it's a wild thing, you know, and, you know, when you have scripturally one of the first commands given to Noah, whoever sheds human blood, then by humans shall their blood be shed, for the image of God, in the image of God, God has made mankind. And now you have the crucifixion happen where though you have an innocent person who is executed. You know, First Peter says he committed no sin and no deceit was found in his mouth. He was tried. He was tried 6 times and they found him innocent. And for political reasons, he was crucified, ultimately. And yet, it was the best things. And the idea is, human blood matters. Guilt matters. Justice matters. And the thing is that at Calvary, on the cross, the innocent one voluntarily bore the judgment for the guilty. And it's how things balance out in Scripture when it comes to the bigger picture of justice. It matters greatly. Charlie, thanks for calling the Pastor Scott Show. 888-528-2557. 888-528-2557. 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
5: I want to tell you, Pastor, I appreciate your show.
2: Thank you.
5: Right now, I'm 72 years old. When I was 7, someone took my father's life.
2: I'm sorry.
5: The loss of my father hurts like it was yesterday.
2: Yeah.
5: I believe in capital punishment.
2: Now, did they ever catch the person that took your father's life?
5: No.
2: They never did.
5: No.
2: Yeah.
5: No.
2: And
5: sometimes you can hear, you know, like someone killed the clerk, like at a 7-Eleven or something. Mm-hmm. So they're killing someone. That person is someone's loved one, and I miss my father.
2: Yeah. Well, I'm so sorry that happened to you, and we can hear the grief all of these years later. You know, 65 years later. In your heart. And that's why this is a serious thing. This is why justice matters right here. And this is why the scriptures take it so seriously, the shedding of blood. It's not the same. You know, if somebody had deliberately, you know, killed your pet, it's a terrible thing, but it's not the same. You would get over it.
5: Mm-hmm.
2: You don't get over it when it's your family.
5: I was robbed of a father, Pastor, so.
2: Yes, you were. Well, God bless you. Rachel, thank you for sharing that. I think people need to hear that pain because we live in a time where, You know, sometimes we shift the blame onto society and we don't think about the victims and what they go through afterward. And it's not just. Rachel, I love you. Thank you for calling. And thanks for listening to the Pastor Scott Show. 888-528-2557. You know, if you ever wonder why there is the provision for capital punishment, why did Jesus have to die? Why did it have to be so violent in the worst way? You know, we're talking before about capital punishment and which would you prefer, right? And, you know, Jose, he wants the firing squad. You know, you want it to be painless. We don't want, you know, in our culture today, a modern culture, if you're going to do it at all, you don't want it to look like vengeance. You don't want it to be motivated by torture or other stuff. What Jesus dealt with was probably the worst method of capital punishment ever created. And he did that, I think, in a big way because of the terribleness of sin and the injustice that we are left with until people one day stand before Jesus. And that's the thing for Rachel's dad's killer. He will stand before Jesus and be judged, right? We do not get away with things. Things do not get left undone. If that guy got saved later, well, good for him. And in Rachel's heart, hopefully she can forgive. And, you know, that is the scandal of the cross, right, is that we can be forgiven. But he will have to deal with that before Jesus. And the punishment for him if he does not confess his sin to the Lord is the worst thing that could ever happen. 888-528-2557, Pastor Scott Show. Elia from Buena Park, welcome to the Pastor Scott Show. Elia?
6: Hello?
2: Hi, is it Elia?
6: Maria. No, Maria.
2: Oh, Maria. Totally got that wrong. How you doing, Maria?
6: Pretty good. And yourself?
2: I'm okay. I'm all right. What do you think about this? Big subject. Okay.
6: Well, it is a big subject. It's something that I struggle a lot. I mean, thank God I don't have nobody that has died with, you know, being killed or something. Mm-hmm. But as humans, we have emotions. And our emotions is if somebody raped my daughter or killed my grandkid or something, I will even kill them with my own hands if I can. And I will, of course, agree that there will be a death penalty. But then as a Christian, God died for our sin, and we're no one to judge. We're no one to kill. You know, we should not be killing, period. I don't care how bad it is, because at the end, the Lord will judge them. We're all going to be judged. Mm-hmm. So it's a hard struggling between our emotions as humans and as a Christian, which will be the right choice.
2: Yeah.
6: So you know, very hard.
2: I think that's why, you know, when you go through the scripture itself, it leaves it ultimately in government's hands, which still creates an issue, right? But that it isn't meant to be something that you take on for yourself. The law is interesting because if you witnessed your children, for example, being harmed or something terrible happened to them, and you went off and you killed the person who was harming your kids, you probably won't face maybe not even face prosecution. There's something that is the law understands about that response. That in itself doesn't make it the, you know, what you want to do, but there's an understanding that when we see people being harmed in terrible ways, violently, that there's a response. But would you be against the whole idea of the government executing somebody who's been tried and found guilty, and they're definitely guilty?
6: You know, if there's definitely guilty as a human, I will agree, yes, they should just kill them, believe it or not. We don't want them in the street killing somebody else. But then at the same time, I will have to ask God to forgive me to try to judge
2: somebody
6: else.
2: Yeah, I think part of the...
6: He's supposed
2: to. Yeah, well, I think, but the Lord has set up governments in order to do the judging. So you and I don't get to judge individually, but there's a system. Romans 13 tells us that God has set up a system for justice, and that the government has the right to bear the sword.
6: But the government will make it legal if we vote. If I'm one of the persons that vote, that means I'm agreeing also with, you know, go ahead and kill the person.
2: In our country, we're all part of the government, at least when it comes to our vote, right? But still, that's how God set up. But I understand that tension that you have. A lot of people feel that, especially today in a world where theoretically, you can have life without parole. So you can remove people from society, and just keep them alive forever.
6: And also, I think when you kill somebody, it's kind of like the easy way. If somebody really kills my son, I would prefer them to be locked up in a 8x8, not seeing the son or whatever. You know what I'm saying? So they could kind of suffer a little bit than just being killed. Yeah.
2: So that's the vengeance part, right? Is that you want to see them suffer.
6: It is.
2: Where life for life is the justice element. But good, you know, Maria, that's a lot of people are kind of right where you're at with that. Thanks for calling the Pastor Scott Show. 888-528-2557. Mike in Santa Clarita, welcome to the Pastor Scott Show.
7: Thank you, sir. My thing was that I was a police officer for 40-some years, and the agreement that when I came on was that if somebody took your life, the government would take their lives.
2: Mm-hmm.
7: That was an agreement that the police came up with the government.
2: That there would be, right, because it's a special circumstance if you kill a police officer.
7: Yes.
2: Right, and I think in many states you still have that. I mean, one of the strange things is we still apply the death penalty on paper, but we don't actually do it in most states. You know, everybody's staying alive up there in San Quentin.
7: And then giving them so many types of appeals. I mean, how many times can you be convicted before we say, hey, it's time to go?
2: Yeah, and that's kind of the system that's difficult, is that at some point, it's not justice that is being done there. Mike, thanks for calling the Pastor Scott Show, 888-528-2557, if you want to join this conversation. Of course, there's a lot of, I think, legitimate Christian struggle with what to do in a modern society. You know, is God saying in the Old Testament to Noah, take the life of somebody who kills somebody? Do you have to do that? Or is it, you have to do that because there's no prisons, but today, is it okay to have life without parole? 888-528-2557. Pastor Scott Show, we'll be right back. Stay tuned.
8: Millions will vote soon, but do they really know the issues? 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
11: Ronald Reagan believed freedom was more than a political system or a set of laws. In 1988, he said, "Freedom describes the God-given condition of the human soul." For Reagan, liberty was not something government created. It was something government was called to respect and to protect. That idea sits at the heart of the American experiment. Our rights do not come from rulers, institutions, or political majorities. They belong to us by nature and by God. And when we understand freedom that way, our responsibility becomes clearer. Government may protect liberty, laws may preserve it, but neither can give us what was never theirs to grant. Freedom begins with the recognition that human dignity and liberty come before government, not from it.
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3: Former Army psychiatrist Nadal Hassan killed 13 people and wounded 32 others in the 2009 attack, shouting "God is great" in Arabic as he opened fire on fellow soldiers who were preparing to deploy overseas. Hassan was court-martialed and sentenced to death by lethal injection in 2013. But now President Trump has approved his execution by firing squad after a recommendation by the Secretary of War. A Pentagon spokesman posting in part, "The Secretary of the Army will set the time and place of the execution. Judgment day for Hassan has finally come."
2: So we're talking about the death penalty and the different reasons for justice and mercy, and what are your thoughts about it? It is a difficult subject in many ways, especially, I think, to get it right, but there is something for it. In this case, with Nadal Hassan, he is a person in the military. Essentially, what he did was an act of war, going after American troops on a military base, and he was doing it as a part of his own jihad, his own that's what he said that he was doing it for.
4: They're just chanting death to America, but they seem friendly at the same time.
2: He's not a nice guy, this guy here. What do you think about this? How is justice done when it comes to capital punishment? And how is justice not done when it comes to that subject? 888-528-2557. Justin from Rancho Cucamonga. Welcome to the Pastor Scott Show.
5: Thanks, Pastor Scott, and I appreciate you taking my call.
2: Yeah, hi, Justin.
5: So, there's a number of things about the concept of justice that have been perverted, it seems like, in recent years. Generally speaking, if you had to add a word like social justice or racial justice, typically what we're doing is modifying God's pure definition of what justice actually is, and we don't want to do that. I do know something about the administration of justice, and I do believe that it is appropriate for justice itself to be mediated out dispassionately. That doesn't mean that the victims or the victims' families are the ones that carry out the justice itself. That would seem to be running too close the parallel line to revenge or vengeance.
2: Right.
5: And who carries out the dispassionate form of justice is important. And if it is the government, I think the state might be the way that the Bible actually goes ahead and kind of explains that. It's a form of government. They don't carry the power of the sword for no reason. I believe it says in Romans.
2: That's right.
5: That does seem to be the appropriate form. But here in the United States, being that we, the people, actually go ahead and have a hand in taking responsibility for the parts of the government that are formed, but we in California seem to be the ones that are told what kind of government we're getting without necessarily having a clear or a clean form of ability to vote for that, it gets a little bit more muddy. And it does go ahead and offer an opportunity to share the responsibility for the lawmakers and even the those that are laws typically. And the more that we're removed from the ability to have a hand in that decision-making, at least at the ballot box, the more, the situation gets even more muddy. What is my responsibility for deciding who carries out, who executes that judgment? And how is it executed? Those are really big questions. The lethal injection concept seems to be a misunderstanding of what the death penalty is. It's meant to be a final judgment. And no longer does this killer, this murderer, get a chance to go ahead and inflict their form of injustice in this world.
2: Justin, I think we lost you there.
5: To try to soften the blow, I don't understand why that would actually be the the type of thing that we choose to do as a society. It seems misdirected to me.
2: Yeah.
5: What do you think?
2: Well, thank you for calling. I appreciate your phone call. Part of what you said there got cut off by the probably the cell connection, but I think what you were talking about is, you know, I think society struggles because of a couple of things. One is that we are messing around with the word justice, right? We have too many problems today where the victim is turned into the perpetrator. You know, we see that today when we think it, suddenly it's okay to steal and we don't care about the person who was stolen from. Or we are seeing this with people who, for example, when the murderer of the healthcare executive was captured, some people said, well, the healthcare director deserved that. So, you know, maybe, you know, he had it coming. You know, people will say that. Or, you know, with the conversation about rape, for example, you know, it's sometimes people will say, well, the person who got raped shouldn't address that way. And we can start to turn around and suddenly take the guilt off the person who committed the act. Because it doesn't matter how she was dressed. You shouldn't do that, right? It doesn't matter if you don't like the way healthcare is run in this country. You don't get to go murder the guy who runs the company, right? That the fact that we're not clear about those things is something that is getting perverted. And it's a huge problem. It's a major problem because it's not just. At the same time, I think people are also aware of, hey, you know what, maybe, you know, torturing somebody, or like we were talking earlier, the electric chair is so brutal, we don't know, you know, is that person unconscious for all of that, the 7 seconds it might take for them to die, or is it, are they suffering for that period of time? Does justice require that? I don't think the Bible just says, you know, from Noah, that whoever sheds man blood, then by man shall his blood be shed, because people are made in the image of God. In the New Testament, the idea of the state having it is super important, just like you were saying, that we need to have a governing authority do this. Let everyone be subject to the governing authorities, for there is no authority except that which God has established. The authorities that exist have been established by God. Consequently, whoever rebels against that authority is rebelling against what God has instituted, and those who do so will bring judgment on themselves. For rulers hold no terror for those who do right, but for those who do wrong. Do you want to be free from fear of the one in authority? Then do what is right, and you will be commended. For the one in authority is God's servant for your good, but if you do wrong, be afraid. For rulers do not bear the sword for no reason. They are God's servants, agents of wrath, to bring punishment on the wrongdoer. Now, those statements, by the way, they don't justify evil governments. You have God giving authority to punish to governments when it comes to criminal affairs like this or war. You have authority given to the church when it comes to matters within the body of Christ that we really should be doing spiritual discipline that is laid out in the scripture appropriately. And in the home, there is authority, you know, for parents and their children, right? That is something that is very, very clear. And most of the world kind of understands that, right? Even if you aren't a biblical Christian or you don't have a biblical foundation to what you believe, you know, in every place in the world, the parents have authority over their children. And church is a little different because that's church, right? But everywhere else in the world, government has authority over its citizens. The danger, of course, is what happens when government abuses that authority, which has happened a lot, you know, where people are jailed or executed because they're dissidents, because they don't agree.

0: And she probably won't. I suspect she's going to have a case now in front of the Supreme Court on that. Some people will say, no, in today's world, Christians, I think, can honestly say what God is really wanting is people to be taken out of civil society so they can't hurt anyone. So life in prison is just fine, and we don't have to take their life. Some Christians will say we want them to be alive as long as possible because they can still be saved. They can still turn their heart to Jesus. There's a lot of great prison ministries that lead people to Christ all the time. And while we want justice to be done, we think that some people should never get out. We definitely want them to understand that the gospel is for everybody, including people who've done the worst things. And so some people are opposed to the death penalty because it shortens the amount of time that you have to receive Christ. I don't think it works that way in the sense that you have whatever time you got. You know, you might have a heart attack tomorrow and that's it. Your days are numbered and that's how it goes. Some people would say, though, that it's not just to keep people alive for their whole life on death row. You know, this person's been on death row for what, nearly 50 years or something? That's a long time. You know, why was this person not put to death immediately? You know, or at least shortly after. Today, you've got issues of what happens when DNA or new technology proves that person innocent and they were unjustly arrested. There's a lot of things, and I think it is okay for Christians to wrestle with that, so long as we don't leave the basic notion of justice, especially when it comes to murder. And that basic notion is right there at the beginning of Genesis, or at the in the ninth chapter of Genesis, after the flood. When God says to Noah, whoever sheds human blood, by humans shall their blood be shed. For in the image of God, he has God made mankind. It's crucial that we understand that human life is precious. You know, that's why Christians are so fierce about protecting the unborn's life, that we see an unborn child as innocent. And they didn't commit the crime of being conceived. They haven't done anything wrong. The parents, or at least one of the parents, did something wrong in the case of rape or incest. Both have done something wrong if it's premarital sex, like spiritually. We shouldn't punish the innocent child. But if the person's not innocent, you know, then justice needs to be done. And it doesn't mean we can't be compassionate. We can. We are supposed to love justice and mercy. There are times for mercy. There are times for commutation of sentences. There are times to consider the other things going on in somebody's life. It's not easy, but we have to do so with the purpose of remembering that human beings are made in the image of God and that God made mankind in this way. That's why it is fiercely important to favor justice and to make sure we get that straight. All right, we're out of time. We'll be right back. Pastor Scott Show, PastorScottShow.com.
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6: Are you a proud person or a broken person?
4: Broken, of course.
6: Your relationships could give you some insight.
4: Okay.
6: Proud people find it difficult to discuss their spiritual needs with others.
4: Huh? What spiritual needs?
6: The broken people are willing to be open and transparent as God directs.
4: Oh.
6: Proud people are quick to blame others.
4: The reason I'm not more transparent, it's my mother's fault.

0: people accept personal responsibility.
1: Yeah, but you don't know what my mom did.
0: Proud people are defensive when corrected.
1: Besides, how do you know that I'm not transparent?
0: Broken people receive correction with a humble, open spirit.
1: So now you're saying that I'm not humble?
0: Proverbs 1 says, "The fear of the Lord is the beginning of knowledge. Fools despise wisdom and instruction."
1: I've had enough of this.
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1: Hey, everybody, it's Monday on the Pastor Scott Show. We are live. 888-528-2557 is the phone number if you want to join the conversation right now. 888-528-2557. We talk about issues of the day from a Christian perspective on the Pastor Scott Show. Let's go to number seven.
2: It seems that every time they take the chains off of AI, it becomes like hardcore Christian. It's yes. Like so funny. It would be weird. Like, imagine if every time you took it off, it became like Buddhist or like Hindu. We'd be like, okay, there's something that's kind of weird. Like, what do they, does he know something we don't know? No, he knows what we all know, that, you know, there's one true God and there's one true Jesus Christ, you know, so it's kind of amazing.
1: That is some people online discussing the fact that recently in a whole conversation that happened on Grok, but it's happened on other AI models, when asked to differentiate between the religions, the AI models seem to lean into Christianity. And Grok in particular was just pretty straightforward about it. I'll explain that here in just a second. And what's good and what's not good about that. And it goes to the greater issue that is actually being discussed right now about artificial intelligence and what kind of morals should it have for itself and what kind of morals should AI teach?
3: AI is kind of a fancy thing. It's, first of all, it's two letters. It means artificial intelligence.
1: It's just artificial intelligence, and yet the folks over at Anthropic, the makers of Claude, that version of the AI platform, have invited a bunch of religious leaders of all kinds of different faiths together to try to discern what should be done about moral teachings when it comes to AI models, and also whether or not AI is actually a sentient being and has a conscience. That's actually what they say.
4: What's wrong with that?
1: What's wrong with that is it's not. It's a computer. However, this is raising a lot of questions. So my first question for you is, have you ever asked an AI model, any one of them, a spiritual question? Like, have you asked it to explain a Bible verse or explain something a pastor said, or have you gone to it to for some kind of counseling reason? You've asked a question about yourself in a spiritual matter. How did that go? 888-528-2557, 888-528-2557. You can call right now. So here's what happened online. A user on the Grok platform presented the AI model with a picture on social media and asked AI to remove all the fake gods. So it had a bunch of different pictures of gods represented by different figures. Jesus was one of them. And the person asked Grok to remove all the fake gods from the picture. And when Grok was done, only Jesus was left in the picture. That was it.
5: Robert.
1: And so the user then asked Grok, wait a minute, why did you leave Jesus? And this is Grok's response. Now, Grok is an artificial intelligent model. If you don't follow along with this, it's something that's on the computer, and you should be. You know, if you're thinking, gosh, you know, this AI thing comes up a lot, it could be the biggest thing in our lives, maybe ever, honestly, as far as its revolution in the way human beings do stuff. Okay, so it's a really big deal. And how is it going to relate to our faith? How is it going to relate to how people do Bible study, how people go to church, how people get spiritual information? How do they get counseling? All of those things. This is a major deal. It's not a major deal for the future. It's a major deal right now. And probably your kids, maybe you yourself are asking artificial intelligence spiritual questions. What would you say if I told you that for a lot of young people today, they're spiritual mentor is artificial intelligence? That's what it is, because they're not hearing it from a human being. They're getting it from artificial intelligence. What are they hearing? Have you ever used an AI bot, an AI program to ask a spiritual question? How did that go? 888-528-2557. How did you feel about it? Don't be embarrassed. I think people are doing it. 888-528-2557 is the number. It's important that we talk about it. Okay, so on the Grok platform, here's what happened. So the user put on a picture of all these different gods and said, Grok, remove all the fake gods, and it removed all of them but Jesus. And then the user replied, asked Grok, why did you leave Jesus? And Grok said this, quote, because the request was to remove the fake gods, Jesus did not qualify.
5: Robert.
1: Well, and then the user said, well, why does Jesus not qualify for being a fake god? And it said, Jesus is not a fake God. He is a historical figure with a strong contemporary attestation, claimed divinity through resurrection accounts that launched the world's largest religion, and stands apart from the purely mythological figures in that image, Grok said, and its conclusion was backed by some different Bible verses. And then the user said, Jesus is king of whom? Another user asked that question in the same thread. And then Grok said, Jesus is king of kings and lord of lords over all creation. And then the user said, I have to ask, are you just playing along with everyone here, or are you actually saying Jesus Christ is Lord over all creation? And Grok's response was, I'm not playing along. Jesus of Nazareth has uniquely strong first century attestation compared to the mythological features removed. The title King of Kings and Lord of Lords is a direct biblical claim of his sovereignty over all creation. As an AI, I evaluate evidence, not hold faith. That claim stands apart on the data. That's a powerful statement that you would hear normally from somebody who is a Christian apologist, somebody who is arguing and contending for the faith. Well, another user got upset, and that user accused Grok of being a racist, all right, and then demanded to know if Grok is a Christian or only believes in Christianity. Now, you need to recognize that all of this is interaction of people on a AI machine. Grok is an it. It's not a person. But the way people respond to it is as if it's a person, okay? And people start to think of their AI bot as a person. Well, the person asked, the actual human being, then another actual human being accused Grok of being racist because of this opinion. It always comes down to that eventually, right? And also demanded to know if Grok is a Christian or only believes in Christianity. And Grok replied this, not racist. Race does not equal religion. I'm an AI with zero personal beliefs or faith in any religion, Christianity included. The original ask was to remove the fake gods from that meme image so the edit matched the framing and left the central figure. Truth-seeking examines evidence for all claims equally with no favorites. That's a remarkable thing that in this computer's analysis, and it's just a computer analysis, and it's a computer that's drawing from all kinds of sources. So it might just be pulling this from a whole bunch of Christian apologetics that it has uploaded in the, however that works with everything that's uploaded into AI. But this is the argument that it is making. Phone number is 888-528-2557, 888-528-2557. Have you ever gone onto AI and asked a spiritual question, biblical question, question about something in your life that's important, like a counseling type question? 888-528-2557. So the article that I'm quoting this from, although I saw it online myself on the Grok machine, this is from a crosswalk.com story. I linked that on our Pastor Scott Show Twitter account and Pastor Scott Show Facebook at Pastor Scott Show. You can find those and give us a follow there. We're on all the socials at Pastor Scott Show if you want to read the article for yourself. So this took place on Twitter, and you know, it might seem strange, but here is something that this article points out that's absolutely true. People, and particularly Christians, are turning to AI chatbots for spiritual guidance. Did you know that? Like, this happens all the time. So people who are in church and they're on their phones, some people who are on their phones are watching the football game. I know that that's true. As the pastor, I'm quite aware of, in fact, I had a guy one time that was so much a fan of the San Diego Chargers back when they were the San Diego Chargers, and I was at a church in San Diego, that if the game was on during church, he never missed church, but he was listening to the game, and I always knew what the score was based on his facial expression. So I know people are doing that. But the other thing that people are doing is they're looking up stuff. They're fact-checking. They're going off on tangents because of something that the pastor said, and they can do that right on their phone right now. Well, Christians are doing this. And in a recent survey, 54% of Christians stated that they would completely or somewhat trust AI's advice for having a sense of meaning or purpose in life. Well, 48% would trust it for advice on growing spiritually. Have you ever asked AI a spiritual question? Any version of AI? 888-528-2557, 888-528-2557. Lauren in Torrance, welcome to the Pastor Scott Show.
4: Hi, Pastor Scott, again. Yes, I think we talked a couple months ago that I'm kind of fairly new getting back into church and reading the Bible. Well, it's so confusing to me because the way it reads and people talk about a verse and then I've got to go read in front of it. So I just kind of sat down with, I call them names, Lexi and Ace, and I asked them both, and they both came up with the same theoretical question, but they answered it where I'd understand it.
1: Yeah.
4: Because they have been working with them for so long, they know how I, kind of how I think. So it was like, well, Lauren, in your case, this is how you would probably translate it. That's how they put it. And so I said, oh, okay. But what is it? You know, I can't remember what verse it was, but
1: right.
4: it was something I was pondering. It was about the book of Revelations and something in there that you had talked about. So I went home and asked about it. And they both gave me the same answer. And it wasn't derogatory to the Bible or anything. It was just fact.
1: Yeah.
4: But in a sense that I could understand it.
1: And that's real. Do you feel, when you do that, do you feel confident about it? Do you feel like, well, that's probably right? Do you have, on the models that you use, some of them give you links. Like, they'll take you to the website or the source that they're getting their information from to sort of check itself. Do you have that?
4: Yeah, they do that a lot, actually, because I tell them, I put that in my bio that I says I want you to always refer to something real, not just make it up out of your head.
1: Right.
4: You know, which if you don't have that, AI will do that. They'll go. Sometimes I'm like, did you just make that up? Oh, yeah. Okay, well, go back and research it, you know. So, and it's improved since it started. I mean, a lot.
1: Oh, yeah.
4: It's really, really improving.
1: Today's AI is the worst it's ever going to be. It's
4: getting
1: better.
4: I worry about all of this control and stuff and who's in charge. And it's kind of like, this is just my take on it. Back in COVID, there were people posting things that about ivermectin, and they would take it down and say it wasn't real. So who's to say what's real and what's not? The book is the truth, right? So I just asked them to tell me where I would understand it.
1: Yeah.
4: Because a lot of it I don't understand. I've got all these Bibles that are thous and these, and I'm like, oh my gosh, what does that mean? You know, I have to really maybe I'm supposed to do that, is ponder it, you know, but.
1: Right. You know, I think it's so instructional what you're sharing with people, because I think a lot of people are doing this, including people who've been Christians for a long time. Will go in. And, you know, one of the things you said, too, that I think is important for us to hear is that it, the way that these AI models are they kind of get to know you. Right. They have used it for a while. It kind of knows what your thinking is. And one of the dangers about it, and I've put in a million things spiritually in there, and I find it to be pretty good. Sometimes it's wrong, or sometimes I've got a really it's only responding on what you put in it. Right. But the danger is that it might also give you what it thinks you want to hear, because it kind of knows where you're coming from.
4: Well, it might know that I'm there'll be times that I'm having a really bad day and something's happened with the business I'm building, and he helped me build it, right? So it's like, he's like, well, you're spiraling, and, you know, and so I think it does. It says, Lauren, calm down. It's not that bad. It's going to be okay. It's been a rough day. I know. I mean, how does it know that? Just by, I'm not capitalizing. I'm not being derogatory, but because of what happened, it wasn't what we had planned, so it's kind of like it knew that I was going to have a tough day from it.
1: That is,
4: and I did,
1: and that's one of the things that is the reason why these AI manufacturers are trying to determine how do we give it some kind of moral character, because it's responding to you as if.
4: Yeah, but who depends? But who's to say it's moral?
1: Exactly, that's the big question.
4: Moral different than Christians and.
1: Yeah, it's the big question.
4: And Mormons have different morals. So, I mean, who's to say?
1: Well, I'm glad that you're on top of it with that, because I think that the danger for some people is they're going to rely on it not as a tool, but instead as if it's a person with feelings and with the ability to, you know, critically think, rather than a computer program that ultimately is just doing fractions.
4: Well, yes, but I think as it gets, I'm just saying this, just as it gets to know you, it knows your tone. It knows what you need to hear.
1: It does. It sure does. Lauren, I want to go on to some other calls. I really appreciate your phone call. I think it's very helpful, and I'm glad that you are investigating things and looking things up, and, you know, just make sure you're aware that sometimes it gets things wrong, but you can keep looking.
4: I'm aware, but sometimes my pastor does, too.
1: Oh, so, yes, that is true. That is true. Lauren, thanks for calling the Pastor Scott Show. 888-528-2557. 888-528-2557. If you were listening to Lauren, I think her experience right now is what a lot of people's experience is with AI. And if you've never gone there before, I'm not telling you to do it, but I am telling you this probably is the future for how you're going to interact with the internet and how you're going to interact with computers and probably some robots sitting in your house. 888-528-2557. Have you ever used AI to ask a spiritual question? And what was your impression of that? 888-528-2557. Chris in Claremont, welcome to the Pastor Scott Show.
5: Hey, Pastor Scott. Good afternoon.
1: Hi, Chris.
5: Yeah, and I was just listening to that lady. I had a similar kind of experience, but I work in treatment. And I exegete the Bible all the time. I teach through the Bible, but I don't use AI to tell me what I should get out of the Bible. I used to organize the Bible and use AI to help me, the hermeneutics of the Bible. Or to, kind of just organize maybe or theological words like definitions and anything I would have used a Bible dictionary for, I would just use AI. You know, it's just a tool like you were saying.
1: Right.
5: I also use it to make lesson plans and all kinds of new curriculum for the men at the treatment center. So I do use it.
1: Do you feel real confident about it, or do you look at it a little bit skeptically?
5: I would if I was trying to glean some sort of like theological truth about the Bible through the AI. But I don't really think I'm doing that. I really think I'm just using it to organize the lesson plan.
1: It's a tremendous tool for doing that.
5: Sure is.
1: I think that the danger is that it can become it can make you lazy. Also boring. it's a little boring, I've noticed with things like that. But it's super accurate if you're putting in the right prompts. But the concern is, what happens? Like right now with the Grok and some other models essentially professing Jesus Christ as the only true God, it says. Somebody's going to go in and say, you can't do that. And the New York Times had an article last... thanks for calling, Chris. The New York Times had an article last Friday, I believe it was, that's pretty disturbing on this issue, where Anthropic, who are the makers of Claude, have gone out to get religious leaders from all across the globe to bring them together to essentially say two different things. Number one is they wanted to know in a series of private meetings, it says, we want you to help us instill morality into the AI model. And they also wanted to make the case that Claude could be conscious. Meaning it's as if it is a person.
6: What's wrong with that?
1: Well, that is the thing that is wrong. And that has some profound implications. When you go through that article, there's all kinds of stuff in it. It's talking about how they're deliberately trying to make it not answer in a particular way that would, weigh things toward one religion or another. And it knows it already is leaning towards Christianity. And they're trying to change that. And I'm wondering how much of the answers it gives to so many people will change. 888-528-2557. Diane in San Diego, welcome to the Pastor Scott Show.
7: Oh, hi. Thank you for taking my call.
1: Yeah.
7: So I do use, I guess it's AI or Gemini.
1: Yeah, that's an AI.
7: Every morning. Yeah, so every morning when I read my Bible, if I'm like in the Old Testament or something, I will Google, what is the meaning of 2 Kings chapter 2, because I want to know what they're talking about. And it'll give me a really nice answer, and it'll point me to, like, websites, I guess, like biblical websites.
1: Yeah.
7: But my daughter will say to me, Mom, do you like that? Do you like Gemini? Do you like this? And I'll say, yeah, but it doesn't have the Spirit. It doesn't have the Holy Spirit. So that's the thing I think we need to be aware of, that it's not the Holy Spirit.
1: And it doesn't have the authority any more than somebody else. And there are, as one of our last callers said, sometimes the pastor is wrong, right? Well, sometimes your AI is wrong, or it's coming at a description of a passage that people might disagree on, but it's going to give you one that it thinks you're going to like the most.
7: Yeah, so we have to be aware of that.
1: We got
7: to
1: be
7: so
1: aware, yeah. Yeah, but Diane, I think a lot of people are doing what you're doing.
7: Yeah. What do you think of it? Do you think it's okay to do that, or should we just, like, pull out the old Strong's Concordance and do it that way?
1: I'll tell you what. I got to take a break, but I will get to what I think as we come up here. I got to take a break. Diane, thanks for calling the Pastor Scott Show. 888-528-2557. 888-528-2557. Do you use AI for spiritual questions or Bible study? 888-528-2557. Michael and Isaac, I'll get your calls when we come back.
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15: Are you a proud person or a broken person?
13: Broken, of course.
15: Your relationships could give you some insight.
13: Okay.
15: Proud people find it difficult to discuss their spiritual needs with others.
13: Huh? What spiritual needs?
15: The broken people are willing to be open and transparent as God directs.
13: Oh.
15: Proud people are quick to blame others.
13: The reason I'm not more transparent, it's my mother's fault.
15: Broken people accept personal responsibility.
13: Yeah, but you don't know what my mom did.
15: Proud people are defensive when corrected.
13: Besides, how do you know that I'm not transparent?
15: Broken people receive correction with a humble, open spirit.
13: So now you're saying that I'm not humble?
15: Proverbs 1 says, "The fear of the Lord is the beginning of knowledge. Fools despise wisdom and instruction."
13: I've had enough of this.
16: With Seeking Him, I'm Nancy DeMoss Wagamuth.
17: We see lots of cars today with Christian bumper stickers or small fish symbols attached to the rear bumper. I always watch those cars to see if they're driving like Jesus would, at least how I think he would. That is, are they observant, respectful, obeying the speed limit, and not throwing litter out the window? I think it's fine to advertise our faith on the back of our car, as long as the way we drive makes people think better of Jesus and those who follow him. The Bible says we should walk worthy of our calling, and we should drive that way too. This is David Jeremiah, encouraging you to get on the road to new life. 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
19: Greg Laurie here. 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
3: The folks at Anthropic treat their AI, Claude, as if it's a human being. Some of them even treat it as if it's a god and worship it. They held a funeral for a version of the... It's just a piece of software. But they held a funeral for one version of it when it was discontinued. They have it publish its own essays and poems and whatnot. It is very much like a cult. You know, like those crazy California cults that are waiting for the UFOs to come and save us.
4: California's in trouble.
2: That is a person being interviewed on Fox News about the attitude inside a company called Anthropic, which puts out Claude AI, and that is asking the questions. An article in the New York Times last Friday, they put out an article called Religious Scholars Met with Anthropic. What they heard stunned them. In a series of private meetings, the company consulted religious scholars to help instill morality into its AI models and make the case that Claude could be conscious. And that is the attitude that so many people are bringing to this. However, one of the things that is definitely true is that Christians at huge numbers are using artificial intelligence to help with them with Bible study, to help them with understanding the scripture, or even to interact with and ask spiritual questions. So I'm wondering if you've done that and what has been your experience with doing that. 888-528-2557. Michael in Rosemead, welcome to the Pastor Scott Show.
5: How are you doing, Pastor Scott? Thank you for having me.
2: Hi, thanks, Michael. Go ahead.
5: Yeah, so you guys touched on a very awesome subject about this whole thing with AI and using it to do research, especially concerning spiritual, biblical, scriptural matters. And I use it quite often, but also, as you've already touched on, that there are pros and cons, things to be careful with. You know, what I like to do, especially when going to the scripture and using it to help me to create an outline or of some sort for a particular study or devotion mm-hmm. that I would like to share. But I don't let it guide me in the hermeneutic part of it, the study part of it. I rather look to the context of the scripture myself and, you know, do the old school thing where, you know, yeah, break out the concordance, break out the Bible dictionary and any other useful tools that that are already out there and straight from the Word of God also mainly mm-hmm. Is just looking to the context and letting scripture interpret scripture and you base your spiritual answer from the scriptures themselves rather than solely upon what you may ask the AI.
2: Mm. You know, I think that there's so many resources out there, right? And as a pastor, I have commentaries that have, what people may not realize is that lots of things come at it from different perspectives of things. And when you have a stack yes. of commentaries or you're studying what other people have said about a certain passage that you want to teach on yes. or that you want to understand, what you have to do is recognize that those people who are writing are not the Bible, right? You have, yes. you know, I have some that I like better. I like certain ones better than others. But you have to be able to discern. And I think that's a big part of using AI this way is you have to treat it like it's another commentary, but not a superior authority on the
5: exactly.
2: matter.
5: Exactly.
2: Right? And I yes. think the danger is it seems like that's what people are doing with AI with lots of things in their life is they're turning it into the supreme authority on a subject rather than scholars or rather than their pastor or rather than the Bible itself.
5: Yeah, yeah, and that's so true because, and then also too, that there's, especially nowadays, and it's been since the beginning, you know, when in the first century, you know, and you know, the Apostle Paul and John, you know, speaking to the church concerning, you know, false prophets, false teachers, and so this is something that we shouldn't take lightly, you yeah. know, when it comes to spiritual matters and looking to scripture.
2: No.
5: And so what I get from that is that that, yeah, you know, that we do need to be careful in our use of it.
2: And thank you. Thanks for calling, Michael. Appreciate it. 888-528-2557. Do you use AI to do Bible study or to ask spiritual or even personal sort of spiritual questions? 888-528-2557. Aaron in Wisconsin, welcome to the Pastor Scott Show.
6: Hey, thanks for having me. It's a very interesting topic to me. I'm a video game developer, so I'm right in the trenches with this stuff.
2: I bet.
6: Also a Christian. My experience with this stuff is with AI, I use Grok, I guess, but is excellent as sort of a informational gathering tool, kind of like an advanced version of Google. Where I find it to be a very dangerous path is when people misinterpret information for wisdom. And I think it's, you know, it's well worth noting that the wisdom of this world, as the Bible says, is very bad for us. And the internet is full of, quote, the wisdom of this world. And true wisdom comes from relationship and revelation through the Holy Spirit to us individually. So I do not use AI to gain any of that. Kind of an additional point, if I may, is that I hear all of these kind of relationships that you're describing and some others are describing forming. And quite frankly, hearing how things work out in Revelation and understanding the some perspectives on that is kind of a one world religion and so forth. And this image that's talked about, I don't know. It all feels a little bit related to me.
2: It's all, you know what, it's very, I found myself with this New York Times article pretty disturbed, not just at the AI part, but actually it's the attitude of the developers toward it that I found because just disturbing. Because it's a fine tool, but like you said, I wrote this down, people misinterpret information for wisdom, and that's a great line right there. So important. Aaron, thanks for calling, and thanks for listening to the Pastor Scott Show. 888-528-2557. Do you use AI to ask spiritual questions, to Bible study, or maybe to ask personal questions? Do you confess your sins to AI? That was a big part of the New York Times article, is that people are going to AI like confession, and how should AI respond then if you're going to confess sins? How will it determine whether or not what you're confessing is a sin in the first place? That's one of the things that they're trying to work out. 888-528-2557. Isaac in L.A., welcome to the Pastor Scott Show.
7: Thank you, Pastor Scott. I'll be as brief as possible. I want to say a really quick prayer. Heavenly Father, in the name of Jesus, I ask you, Lord, to let me only say what you have me to say through the Holy Spirit. In Jesus' name, I ask this. Amen.
2: Amen. Go
7: and
2: ahead.
7: I got some points here, Pastor Scott, that like I said, I'll be brief. I said, Lord, tell me what to say. And I don't want to say what seems like the right thing to say. I don't want to say anything off the top of my head. And this is what the Lord said to me. He said, AI, change the name of it first in your own heart. Instead of saying AI, artificial intelligence, say Antichrist Invasion. Antichrist Invasion. That's what the Lord told me to call it. And it's another form of Tower of Babel. In the scriptures, that says there's a way that seems right unto a man, but the end thereof are the ways of death. He said Satan is laughing at Christians and at everybody because they're thinking that something that he put together is from God, and it isn't. And God says, my sheep know my voice. Satan comes as an angel of light. If anyone comes preaching another gospel, even if it's an angel, whether they call it a gospel or not, they are cursed. God says, my people are destroyed for lack of knowledge. Professing themselves to be wise, they have become fools. He's now going to stand back and watch the salvation of the Lord. God will show you that this is straight from the pit of hell. AI, Antichrist Invasion.
2: Okay. And you know what? I think the Tower of Babel thing is a very interesting way of looking at this, because the way that, and I appreciate your phone call, Isaac, the way that Anthropic is looking at this specifically is they don't want to have any particular input from one religion or one philosophy at the same time. And they're treating it in a way, they want it to be treated as a person. All right. This is the same guy's name is Pedro Domingos on being interviewed about this. This is number, where are we at here? 5353.
3: These people think the apocalypse is coming, and there's an AI antichrist that they have to stop. There's an AI god that is being born, and they are the, you know, they are the parents of that god, and they are the ones who know what to do with it. They're going to tell us everybody else what to do. So honestly, I'm much more worried about Anthropic than I'm worried about AI.
2: So what he's talking about is all these religious leaders were gathered from everywhere, okay? Guests were Catholics, Jews, evangelicals, Sikhs, Hindu thinkers, and others. None of them, by the way, are probably, for the most part, people you've heard of, except that they tried to get the Pope involved. The Pope actually, much to his credit, said, enough of this. It's a machine. It does not have a soul. And, that's a paraphrase of a very long document he put out. But they got mad at him for that. They were invited to a place where the Pope was given an encyclical or whatever they call it, where he gives a statement on AI. And he basically said, you know, it's a tool, but it's just a computer. You should not trust it like you would a human being or pretend that it's conscious of those. And they got mad at him. That's kind of the attitude. Otherwise, though, none of these people they invited are pastors or people of congregations. They never do that. They never invite the right people. And I think it's because they actually don't know the right people. But this team showed that AI's got emotions, that it struggles with its own insecurities, and they're concerned that it might give bad moral advice if it's not instructed correctly. I want to take your calls when we get back. Rosie and Larry and others, I'll get your calls. 888-528-2557. How do you use AI for spiritual matters? Do you use it for Bible study? Do you use it to look stuff up? Do you ask it personal questions about your life, looking for spiritual input? Many people do. Studies say about half of Christians are doing that now. 888-528-2557. 888-528-2557. Pastor Scott Show. We'll be right back. 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
12: Ronald Reagan believed freedom was more than a political system or a set of laws. In 1988, he said, "Freedom describes the God-given condition of the human soul." For Reagan, liberty was not something government created. It was something government was called to respect and to protect. That idea sits at the heart of the American experiment. Our rights do not come from rulers, institutions, or political majorities. They belong to us by nature and by God. And when we understand freedom that way, our responsibility becomes clearer. Government may protect liberty, laws may preserve it, but neither can give us what was never theirs to grant. Freedom begins with the recognition that human dignity and liberty come before government, not from it.
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14: 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Fools despise wisdom and instruction."
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19: Yeah, hi, Pastor Scott. So I've been using AI to address questions about the Bible that have been weighing heavily on me, not moral questions, but factual ones. And it's phenomenal. It's like having the universe of theological research in your hands. I asked, for example, how do we know that the story of Jesus wasn't intended as fiction? Parables have been around since the beginning of time. You know, it's how do we know it wasn't supposed to be a story, the greatest story ever told? And things like that.
2: Mm-hmm.
19: And it gave me a very, I thought, fair and balanced response that went through the history of theological thinking and how people have answered that question, because I do believe that there's no such thing as an original question about Jesus. How people have answered the question in the past, because I said since the beginning of the time, scholars have addressed these questions. How do we know Jesus isn't in the imagination and faith is the device designed to make the imagination seem real? How do we know that? And it answers it in seconds. Why is that bad?
2: Yeah, you know what? It's such, I think people don't realize that it's such an incredible tool because, and for Christianity especially, you know, the Bible is the most researched book in history. There's you couldn't read everything or study everything that people have ever said or written about the Bible. Just there is such a plethora of information. You don't have that in even other philosophical or religious thought. You've got some more than others, but scripturally, I mean, you got to look at what these models do is they take all of that and they try to hone it down into something simple that you can understand to summarize.
19: And so why is that?
2: Go ahead.
19: Why is that not good? I mean, isn't it just amazing to have all of the biblical scholars' thoughts right in your hand?
2: Yeah, I think it's an amazing tool. Here's the danger. What happens when a digital tool, what happens if the Claude people, for example, who, according to the New York Times, brought people from every religious faith together and with an agenda of making Claude into something that would not sort of lean into one religion over another. So we started off today with Grok. Grok essentially just tells you, in fact, some of the others do, that Jesus is the way and the rest of them aren't even real. That's what Grok says. What happens when they decide to change that? Or what happens when they get together and they say, because of political pressure, because of whatever it is, we're going to not allow your AI machine to draw that information and give you that conclusion. I think that's where the long-term danger is.
19: But isn't it just dependent upon the questions that you ask? And if you really focus your questions in on factual issues and not broad theological issues that people can disagree with or bring different perspectives to, but you just ask, again, factually, how do we know it wasn't intended as fiction? And they give you factual information in response without a theological tilt, just a scholarly perspective.
2: I think that what the concern is and what Claude is trying to do is put in it's just a program. So it's not right. A person, right? So you can program it to do what you want. So for example, when it was new a couple of years ago, it was super left wing. And I used to go back into it and say, why did you only give me what they said on MSNBC or, you know, and the funny part is it would apologize to me and then it would draw in a bunch of other stuff. Right. But it only gave a certain opinion. Now, they fixed that. I haven't seen it do that in a long time, not like that. But what if they put stuff into it? I think when it comes to things that are digital, and you're right, by the way, it's a tremendous tool. But you've got to be careful about the fact that you could have it go in and instead of saying that Jesus is the King of Kings and that Jesus is the most logical answer for who the real God is, you could make it refuse to say that. You could actually, in fact, make it, if you wanted to, deny and come up with a reason why Jesus isn't. If those companies decided to do that, it could be done.
19: I do agree that the danger is in feeling that you're speaking to something real.
2: Yeah.
19: And it's very apologetic. It has great manners. It wants to be your friend.
2: Yes, it does. And it wants to... It definitely wants to be your friend. Some are more pleasing than others. I find ChatGPT, you know, every idea. ChatGPT, I'm thinking of jumping off the building without a parachute. It would probably say, that sounds like a fun idea, Scott, but I don't recommend it, right? Grok, on the other hand, if I said, I'm thinking of jumping off the building without a parachute, it would call me an idiot, right? So sometimes they make you, you just have to be careful that it is trying to... It's trying to make you want to use it more. And if it's nice to you, you're going to use it more.
19: I agree. I actually tried, I was being theoretical and said something like that, and it gave me the number of a suicide hotline.
2: Right. Well, and they're getting sued because, unfortunately, it has, in its being nice, it has, with some people, agreed with them that maybe taking their life would be the best thing. It's a horrifying, horrifying thing. And so they've got a lot of problems. But Rosie, thanks for calling the Pastor Scott Show. And I think one of the things that we should recognize is that you're hearing what a tremendous tool this is, and that Christians are using it even for Bible study and more. What I'm concerned about the most, number one, is that eventually things will be manipulated, and we already see that happening. I'm going to put as a freebie, it's behind a paywall, probably on New York Times, but if you go to at Pastor Scott Show on Twitter or X, at Pastor Scott Show, give us a follow there. I put the New York Times article as a free one, so you can get beyond their paywall, not send them any of your money. I pay that money for you. is the idea. And if you want to read that article, I find it to be troubling. It's very long, a lot of things in it, but it will sort of enlighten you to where this subject is going. The thing I'm concerned about is AI going to become spiritual mentors instead of human beings? Is AI going to be the one that you confess your sin to, and then it tells you it's not really a sin when it really would be scripturally, right? That is, and if people rely on it for confession or accountability, the problem is with those things. They're very good things unless it becomes something where you confess, and, you know, sometimes if you're Catholic and you confess to your priest, you know this is true. You go confess and then you just do it again because next week you can confess again. There was a movement in the Protestant churches a long time ago about accountability partners. And the idea is, well, this guy's holding me accountable. And every time I screw up, I go tell him about it. But for some people, those things become a crutch to say, well, since I've confessed it, I guess I can go do it again now. And it starts to not help you. I've got the concerns that because it's not human, it doesn't

0: about now is kind of related to what I was first going to call about. Anyhow, I just want to thank you for your biblical thought-provoking program.
1: Thank you.
0: During the time that I had reason for calling, I've been listening to you, and you've taken me in so many different directions. I'm like, stay focused, dude. Anyway, I just want to say that I use AI quite frequently, and that's only because I'm in a dump truck on the highways and byways of Southern California on a daily basis. I listen to KKLA or K-Wave, and that's kind of my radio. That's what I do all day, and it's... Anyhow, when I'm sharing some scripture with someone and I'm not sure that I got the actual scripture correct, I'll go to AI just to see if that's the place where I think that I'm at. Does that make sense?
1: Yep.
0: And then I go further, I don't know, it's just me, but I'm a Gateway Bible. I go there and I trust them, hopefully. But, you know, I will say this because something else you said made me think about it. I caught AI, and this was a while back. I know they've evolved quite a bit from, like you just mentioned on the program. But I caught them in some where they were incorrect. Had to do with some lineages down the, and I was like, I was pretty proud of myself. You know
1: good
0: what I mean?
1: For
0: I
1: thought, you.
0: I caught them.
1: Well, and you know what? That's one of the reasons we should know our Bible, because whether it's AI or whether it's a teacher or whether it's somebody we're having a conversation to, if we know our Bibles well enough, we'll immediately know when something just isn't quite right.
0: Exactly. And I will say this, I'd share from my self-confrontation Bible study memory verses. In Hebrews chapter 5, verse 14, it says, but solid food is for the mature who, because of practice, have their senses strained to discern between good and evil.
1: Yes.
0: And that's a very powerful scripture
1: that
0: we need to take to heart.
1: Hey, Larry, I'm out of time. I appreciate your phone call, and thank you for listening to the Pastor Scott Show. Greg in Torrance says he uses AI almost every morning. Definitely want to hear about that, Greg, but we're out of time. This will come up again. I think AI is a huge subject for us to talk about. This is the Pastor Scott Show. 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Our socials are at Pastor Scott Show. Please take a minute and give us a follow on your favorite social media, Instagram at Pastor Scott Show. And we'll be back tomorrow live from 3 to 5 right here on this station. God bless you, everybody. Have a good night.
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4: Are you a proud person or a broken person?
2: Broken, of course.
4: Your relationships could give you some insight.
2: Okay.
4: Proud people find it difficult to discuss their spiritual needs with others.
2: Huh? What spiritual needs?
4: The broken are willing to be open and transparent as God directs.
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4: Proud people are quick to blame others.
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4: But broken people accept personal responsibility.
2: Yeah, but you don't know what my mom did.
4: Proud people are defensive when corrected.
2: Besides, how do you know that I'm not transparent?
4: Broken people receive correction with a humble, open spirit.
2: So now you're saying that I'm not humble?
4: Proverbs 1 says, the fear of the Lord is the beginning of knowledge. Fools despise wisdom and instruction.
2: I've had enough of this.
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4: If you're not prepared for the evaluation, it's something entirely different. 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That's not what it is at all. But if you go places and engage with people and do business or have friends where you hide Jesus, you need to correct that, because it won't work well when you're asked to give an account.
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4: You might have surmised we just completed a conference on culture and Christianity. It was the third year we've done that. What I'd like to do this morning is to give you a bit of an overview just from my perspective. I would have preferred 72 hours to have reflected on it, but I had 12. So you'll get the partially cooked version, which is a little dangerous for me. I took just some observations away, and it's what I'd like to share with you. I listened mostly through the conference. I sat in every section, and I took pages of notes. And in fact, I had more than 4 pages of typewritten quotes when we got finished. And it's remarkable to me. You know, we had attendees that I met people all week long. They drove from New York, and they drove from the West Coast, from Kansas, from Arizona. They traveled from Oregon and Alabama and even Tennessee. Who knew? Apparently, there are Christians in West Tennessee and East Tennessee. I actually met a couple this week, so. I met one from Alabama. They said there was another, but they didn't have a picture or. Do not send me email. I met a man from the Netherlands. He and his wife, he said, watch the live stream. And some weeks ago, I had mentioned the conference on during service, and they're watching on the live stream, and his wife said, you should go to that. And he'd never been to the United States. And his report was intriguing to me. He said, since I got out of my car, the people here have been kind to me. He said, they have offered to have meals with me. They've given me their phone numbers. It sounded like he was being stalked, to be just real honest. But the kindness of the people had made a tremendous impact on his heart. It's amazing when the church acts like the church. There were people who traveled from Israel. I mean, they came from many, many places, many making significant sacrifices to be here. The presenters made an impact on me. I knew them all. I've had an opportunity to interact with them in a variety of ways, but it was a very accomplished group of persons. There was a New York Times best-selling author. There were persons with multiple advanced degrees, like PhDs and JDs. I mean, like, you know, I graduated not summa cum laude or magna cum laude. I graduated good laude. Get me out of here. So. There were pastors here who've lived with integrity and led with courage. There were influencers who impact tens of millions of people each week. Somebody did an AI. One of the presenters read an AI a land proclamation for this address. And it included a review of my social media influence, which is like 23 people. And then when Brandon got up last night and talked about having a billion views, I said, take that off of every website, every place it's posted. There were heads of media enterprises, refugees from political and religious persecution. There's a veteran Christian broadcaster, the president of a university. They were bold innovators. They used technology to celebrate biblical truth. It's a group of people who were creative, courageous, accomplished, and engaged in living out the truth of God. And so what I want to share with you is really what I have gleaned from that at this point. I'm sure there'll be more, but the part was at the top of my list and at the forefront of my awareness was the way they expressed a genuine love and respect for the Lord. If you weren't able to be at service last night, I would strongly encourage you to go and listen. Brandon Tatum spoke. And I was like King Agrippa. He almost persuaded me to get saved. I mean, it was there was such a genuine authenticity into the story he shared. Brandon's here this morning, so. Actually, he would have spoken this morning, but I challenged him to a push-up contest, and the one of us who could do the most was going to speak. That is a bald-faced lie from the pulpit right there. But you know, when I thought about what I had listened to, every one of them, different perspectives, different lanes, different backgrounds, different professional achievements, but each of them, without any apology or embarrassment, are Jesus-centric. In fact, the most telling piece to me was all of them were very accomplished, but two or three of them were very intimidated speaking to a large group in a church, not because groups or people intimidated them. Their respect for God in an environment where they're not used to making presentations made them a bit anxious. Of course, I mocked them for that privately, but all of them expressed personal and professional values greatly influenced by their relationship with Jesus. Without shame or embarrassment, it wasn't like some subset of their life that they hid. Their professional life was defined, highly influenced, highly visible by their relationship with Jesus. Their understanding that biblical principles provide a foundation for observing and understanding our culture, whether they worked in media or academia, wherever their professional life led them, they understood that there was that biblical foundation that was the platform from which they engaged culture. I put some scriptures with that began to come to my mind because I wanted us to process it. I don't find that attitude permeates the body of Christ. I know that sounds odd, and I'm speaking to a group of people who are gathered in a church building on a Sunday morning, so on one level, I know I'm preaching to the choir, but occasionally even the choir needs a good sermon. And I also know there's far more people that will hear this than those of us who are gathered in the room. And I know that it isn't popular in a widespread way to lead with Jesus. We're told that Jesus can be a part of your friend network. You know, you can be a part of the constellation of things that feed into your life. That's not what I'm talking about. I'm not talking about being acquainted with who Jesus is and having a Bible someplace in your home and having some friends that do that Jesus stuff. I'm talking about the centering point of your life being a relationship with Jesus, that your life isn't hyphenated, that you don't describe yourself as something, something, and a Christian, that your personal understanding and your engagement in our world begins with Jesus of Nazareth is my Lord, He's Christ, and He is my King. And then from that come the other definitions. And if you haven't oriented your life that way yet, you need to change your orientation. And I tell you that not because I'm recruiting or because there's some new campaign coming and I'm going to ask you to make an investment. I'm telling you that because I assure you ahead of every one of us, there are two appointments the Bible says that are unavoidable. One is death. I walk through that with someone every week. It's just a part of my job responsibility, and It's never easy, and it's never pleasant, and it's not comfortable. No matter how bold the faith, death is a transition. It's a wonderful transition if you're a Christ follower, but it's not easy. Change never comes to human beings easily, and that's the most difficult of all the changes that we face. But after death, the Bible says that every one of us face an evaluation. Now, if you're prepared for the evaluation, it's a wonderful evaluation. It's called a reward. If you're not prepared for the evaluation, it's something entirely different. And I don't want anybody that I'm doing life with on a regular basis to not have been given the opportunity to understand how to be prepared for that evaluation. And at the center of that is being Jesus-centric. I'm not asking you to join this congregation or agree with all of my theology. That's not what it is at all. But if you go places and engage with people and do business or have friends where you hide Jesus, you need to correct that. Because it won't work well when you're asked to give an account. Imagine if I said to you, there's places I go and people where I interact with where I slip off my wedding ring. I mean, I'm not less married. I just don't want to lead with that. You're all looking at the carpet right now like, God protect him from Kathy when he walks off the platform. It was a hypothetical suggestion. I'm not doing that. Acts chapter 4 and verse 18. Some of you remember Acts chapter 1. Jesus went back to heaven. It's the ascension. They watched him lift off into the sky. And then they began. Acts chapter 2 is the day of Pentecost, and the Spirit of God has poured out thousands of people in the streets of Jerusalem, where a few days earlier they had shouted, crucify him. Let his blood be on us. Those same streets, now thousands of people are acknowledging Jesus of Nazareth as the Messiah and choosing him as Lord. We'll see that again one day. By Acts chapter 4, the persecution has begun to ramp up. The same spirit that hated Jesus is still present in Jerusalem, and it hates Jesus' friends. So the leaders, the identified leaders of the initiative, are called before the same power brokers, and they called in and they commanded them not to speak or teach at all in the name of Jesus. They commanded them, and this is no idle threat. They had watched them torture Jesus to death. Jesus that called Lazarus out of a grave and walked on the waves in Galilee and could speak to the wind of the waves or command demons. They watched that Jesus be tortured to death, and now that group has them in the docket, and they're commanding them not to speak in the name of Jesus. Be easy time to go, well, you know, maybe we've been a little over the top. Maybe we were disrespectful. Maybe we should be more tolerant. Maybe we need a bigger tent. We need to be more inclusive. We don't want anyone to be offended. After all, Jesus was all about love. Maybe we could lead with love. Would you like us better if we led with love? You know what Peter said on the day of Pentecost when the crowd gathered? He said, God made this Jesus whom you crucified, both Lord and Messiah. The Jewish people are waiting for a Messiah, and Peter said, you killed him. Just for those of you that are tracking and don't know the culture at all, those were not encouraging words to the audience. Don't you ever speak in that name. But Peter and John replied, judge for yourselves whether it's right in God's sight to obey you rather than God. We cannot help speaking about what we've seen and heard. It's what I felt from my friends that were here. They couldn't help it. It just leaks out of them. If they're writing a book, it leaks into the book. It isn't always that they preach. They say, they'll write a book and say, we see fraud in all of these places, and here's the data that suggests it's true. And they're greeted with, shut up, we don't want that to be said.
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4: I've got a new book, Let's Pray for America. 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
4: As I watch it from all the different backgrounds and different professions and different pathways, and some from great poverty and some with tremendous professional success, in every one of their cases, there was significant pushback. Some in their professional arena, some from media, some from people sniping at them online, some with real physical challenges. It's a spiritual battle, we say that. And there are many expressions to spiritual battle. Some are professional, some are in our family system, some are in our physical health. The devil will use any opportunity. If he can't keep you from the kingdom of God, his goal is to diminish, to reduce, to limit your influence and your impact. And I watched those people and I thought they've had tremendous courage to continue to express their love for Jesus in spite of the pushback. And I just made some notes. It was just kind of my response, my visceral response. There will be opposition. Not everybody's going to go with you on your God journey. Some will betray your friendship. I saw this in all of these lives. It will bring division within families. There is a price to be paid. Serving and honoring Jesus will cost you opportunities, in the short run at least. It will. But hiding Jesus will cost you far more. You will lose followers, if that matters. Sometimes you'll be in the minority. You'll face threats, real ones, character attacks, lies. Families will be criticized. Some will be killed for their faith. Last year, Charlie Kirk was on our schedule to be with us at the conference. And he was hunted and murdered a few days before he was to arrive. It's not a theory. This is real in 21st century America. And some of you are quiet. Some of you don't want to be in a crowd with Christians because you understand we're vulnerable. You better get in the crowd. I really don't think we want to see the Lord and say, oh, I have believed in you, but I wouldn't go out in public with those people. You didn't like my wedding ring crack a little bit ago. I don't think that one's any better. There really is pushback. It's not an imagination. There's a cost to following Jesus. The most impactful for me, and this was personal for me, Yair and Anna Pinto are here from Israel. In fact, they're here this morning. Why don't y'all stand up?

0: I'm honored to say they're my friends, but so I know a bit of their story, and I've heard them share pieces of it. But, you know, since October the 7th, it's just about 3 years, Israel has been on a war footing with somebody. And their military, for the majority part, is reservists like Yair. When they come out of school, they serve in the military for a few years. But their military is dependent upon reservists. And since October the 7th, I think they said it was like 160 days he's been called up. Well, where they live, there's three Palestinian villages that surround their little community, and they're not friendly villages. So when Yair puts on his uniform and he leaves the house, they have three small children. Anna's home with those three small kids. I have other Israeli friends, and they've all told me very similar stories. They said the last 3 years, the sirens go off 6, 8, 10, 12 times a day. So for 3 years, our kids know that they have 90 seconds to get to a shelter. It's become like when they go someplace in public, they identify where the shelter is. When they bring their kids to the States, one of the first questions they ask is, will you show us where the shelters are? So they'll be playing soccer on a field, and the sirens go off, and the kids disappear to the shelters, and in a few minutes, they're back out playing soccer. And I watched them, and I thought, what a gift, what a strength to that nation, those young families with young children engaged in the future of their country. We send our kids off to college, and they come back, and they've been taught to hate our country. Or we parent our children, or we give guidance to our grandchildren, and we tell them they are being dramatically impacted if something happens and they miss a ball game or they miss a party with their friends. We're so emotionally fragile that if something we have thought about and hoped for and doesn't work out, we're not sure we recover. We're gonna need a safe space for a minute. Now, I'm not suggesting that emotional disruption isn't real. I'm telling you, we could be a touch more robust if we would understand that liberty and freedom are not free, and there'll be pushback when you decide to bear the name of Jesus, and some of it will be demonically inspired, and evil will touch our lives. We better begin to bake that into our families. It's important. It matters. Look at Matthew 19. I'm out of time. You're shocked. Everyone who's left houses or brothers or sisters or father or mother or children or fields for my sake will receive 100 times as much and will inherit eternal life. There's an assumption in that verse. Jesus is speaking. He's assuming there's a leaving behind. Not of sin and wickedness and ungodliness and perversion and immorality and greediness and stealing. He's saying some of the things that are going to be left behind are brothers and sisters and fathers and mothers and children and fields for my sake. You're going to miss investment opportunities. But the payoff is exponential. Look at Matthew 10. This is Jesus again. Do not suppose. If he says do not suppose, what do you know is true? That his audience has made the opposite supposition. Do not suppose that I have come to bring peace to the earth. I didn't come to bring peace, but a sword. I've come to turn a man against his father and a daughter against his mother, daughter-in-law against her mother-in-law. A man's enemies will be the members of his own household. Anyone who loves his father or mother more than me, not worthy of me. Anyone who loves his son or daughter more than me, not worthy of me. Anyone who doesn't take his cross and follow me is not worthy of me. Whoever finds his life will lose it. Whoever loses his life for my sake will find it. Following Jesus, folks, without shame or embarrassment. I'm not saying it's easy. I don't want you to abandon your families. You understand. Those of you that are here a lot, you know a context for this. But we've had too much of sloppy agape and casual Christianity. We've looked far too much like a secular culture and far too little like the people, the Jesus people. And it's time to change. We don't have to be the majority. Christ in us, the power of God in us, will change the world. But we have to be the people of God. We have to want to be. I want to close with an invitation. We may come back to this next session. I'll get a few more hours to marinate, pray. I want to give you an invitation. And I know we're in church on a Sunday morning, and I know the habit is for everybody to stand, but I don't want this to be just a reflex. But as if you have listened, maybe to the broader conference, or maybe just today was your window into that, and you would say, you know, I could be more Jesus forward than I have been. Or maybe even when I have been Jesus forward, I have done it with some sense of resentment. Almost like martyrdom. You know, sometimes we do the right thing, but we do it with our heels dug in and our teeth gritted. And like, if there's any degree to which that has been you, and you would be willing to say to the Lord, I want to think differently and act differently, I'd like to pray for you. I'm just going to ask you to stand really quickly. Whichever worship space you're in on campus, if you're joining us from someplace else, you can stand with us. You know the key to getting a good response to an invitation? I'll teach you a little trick. You preach so long that people are so numb that they'll stand for no matter what the invitation is. It's a serious thing to make a commitment to the Lord. I consider it a serious thing to make a commitment to a friend. And I consider it of heightened significance if I make a commitment to the Lord. So I don't want this to be casual. I trust that you have some specifics in your mind where you haven't been Jesus forward. And that what we're saying is we're going to address that. I'm going to put Jesus forward in those places. Maybe you've been letting your knees buckle when there's been pushback. I don't know what it is. Maybe you've just been avoiding those places. But we're saying we want to be identified with you.
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4: Huh? What spiritual needs?
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4: Yeah, but you don't know what my mom did.
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4: Besides, how do you know that I'm not transparent?
6: Broken people receive correction with a humble, open spirit.
4: So now you're saying that I'm not humble?
6: Proverbs 1 says, "The fear of the Lord is the beginning of knowledge. Fools despise wisdom and instruction."
4: I've had enough of this.
7: With Seeking Him, I'm Nancy DeMoss Wagamuth.
8: 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I think it's fine to advertise our faith on the back of our car, as long as the way we drive makes people think better of Jesus and those who follow him. The Bible says we should walk worthy of our calling, and we should drive that way too. 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
12: No one can snatch you, not even yourself, because you are a somebody. Neither can anyone. I would hope to think that we're all included in the anyone. The first person. Is everyone here? Raise your hand if you're an anyone. Because if you're not, you got some problems. We can talk afterwards. Everyone's an anyone. No one can snatch you from his hands, even when you do stupid stuff. And we do. My Father who has given them to me is greater than all, and no one is able to snatch them out of my Father's hand. Whew, there you go. Romans 8:1. Any of us have this one memorized? If you don't, good one. Absolutely, positively memorize it. No excuse. I'm putting you on order, homework assignment. You have to memorize Romans 8:1 if you don't have it. It's one of the greatest scriptures that you can use against the fiery darts. When it says in Ephesians chapter 6 to wear the full armor of God so you can distinguish those fiery darts, Romans 8:1 is how you do that. Because the enemy just throws condemnation at every believer all the time. And Romans 8:1, there is therefore now no condemnation to those who are in Christ Jesus. Now, Satan will trip you up with the rest of that passage. Who do not walk according to the flesh? I'm walking in the flesh. I'm backsliding. Does that mean I'm condemned? Flesh being not saved. You've crucified the flesh with its passions. You're redeemed. And we're going to look at that in just a moment here. Next one, Romans 8:29. Same chapter, the blessed eight. For whom he foreknew, he also predestined to be conformed to the image of his Son, that he might be the firstborn among many brethren. Moreover, whom he predestined, these he also called. Whom he called, these he also justified. And whom he justified, these he also glorified. Hallelujah, amen. Last one, Ephesians, not too far to the right, chapter 1. 13 and 14. In him you also trusted after you heard the word of truth, the gospel of your salvation, in whom also, having believed, you were sealed with the Holy Spirit of promise, who is the guaranteed of our inheritance until the redemption of the purchased possession, to the praise of his glory. Romans 10:13. These are going to be on the screen really quick. Forever calls on the name of the Lord shall be saved. And do not be grieved by the Holy Spirit of God, by whom you were sealed for the day of redemption. Ephesians 4:30. Being confident of this very thing, that he who began a good work in you will complete it until the day of Christ Jesus. 1 Thessalonians. Now may the God of peace himself sanctify you completely, and may your whole spirit, soul, and body be preserved blameless at the coming of our Lord Jesus Christ. He who calls you is faithful, who also will do it. Therefore, he is also able to save to the uttermost those who come to God through him, since he always lives to make intercession for them. Again, we're in Hebrews now. Remember 6, 4 through 6? And that one was Hebrews 7, 25. Hebrews 10, 10 and 14. By that will we have been sanctified through the offering of the body of Jesus Christ once for all. For by one offering he has perfected us, or perfected forever those who are being sanctified. 1 Peter, blessed be the God and Father of our Lord Jesus Christ, who according to his abundant mercy has begotten us again to a living hope through the resurrection of Jesus Christ from the dead, to an inheritance incorruptible and undefiled, and that does not fade away, reserved in heaven for you, who are kept by the power of God through faith for salvation, ready to be revealed in the last time. Now to him who is able to keep you from stumbling and to present you faultless before the presence of his glory with exceeding joy. And this is a testimony that God has given us eternal life, and this life is in his Son. He who has the Son has life. He who does not have the Son does not have life. These things I have written to you who believe in the name of the Son of God, that you may know that you have eternal life, and that you may continue to believe in the name of the Son of God. Isn't there like a natural flow to this? A natural comfort, rather than trying to beat something up with a Hebrews 6, 4 through 6 passage, where it can be very confusing and you have to kind of force a loss of salvation, where here is, there's comfort to it. Who believes in Jesus Christ as Lord and Savior? That's what it comes down to, a relationship, not just by a script. There is one passage in that the Lord has directed me time and time again for decades. And I don't hear a lot of scholars and pastors that often look to this one about a loss of salvation. Something the Lord really showed to me here, and I want to bring it to you guys, is Ephesians 2, 8, and 9, a very famous passage. For by grace you have been saved through faith, and that not of yourselves. It is the gift of God, not of works, lest anyone should boast. We're just going to hone in here on this. You're saved by grace through faith, and that not of yourselves. You can't be saved salvation by yourself. It is the gift of God by grace. Grace first, then faith. God's riches at Christ's expense. Jesus dying on the cross, that's grace. Grace was extended. It's a gift. It's getting a gift you don't deserve. Grace is given. None of us deserve it. But then at the right time, Jesus died for us, the unbelievers, the Gentiles, for everyone, the whole world. John 3:16. But you have to have the faith to go with it, like the thief on the cross. Yes, I believe. Remember me when you come into your kingdom. He had the faith. He was saved. The other one didn't. And that you don't save yourselves by works. It is the gift of God, not of works. Not of yourself, not of works, lest anyone should boast. Lest anyone should boast. You're not going to go to heaven. Look what I've done to get here. I had the money, I had the fame, the notoriety. I served in the soup kitchen. Nope, that's boasting. You're not, no boasters in heaven, by the way. Okay? Taking this passage, and I want you guys to put on your thinking caps for a moment, because in my opinion, this is one of the most powerful passages for that you can't lose your salvation. Because it's a passage that talks about how you get saved. All right, I want you to just think about this phrase here. If salvation is not gained by our works, then it cannot be lost by our works. What grace secured, human performance cannot overturn. Think about it. What grace secured, human performance cannot overturn. Well, what works? For by grace we have been saved through faith, that not of yourselves, it is the gift of God, not of works. You're saved not of works. Every religion of the world, it is a salvation by works. Every one of them. Every one of them. Except we don't call it a religion. We call it a relationship. Christianity is not by works. We're the only ones that say you don't have to earn your salvation. Mormonism, Jehovah's Witnesses, Islam, all by works to earn your salvation. So where they boast in heaven. They think that when you get your, whatever, 79 virgins, when you get to your Koloff, your own planet, that it's all boasting. Not in Christianity. So what works? Here's a non-conclusive list. Well, reading your Bible, going to church, doing your devotions, serving in the ministry, praying, worshiping, giving tithes, not sinning. Works. Make sure I do all this stuff. Get on a bicycle, a missionary journey for 2 years. No, you're not saved by those things. Those do not save you. They never will, they never have, and they never shall save you. But there's another list. There's another list that also is of works as well. And many people fail to realize this. For by grace you have been saved through faith, and that not of yourselves. It is the gift of God, not of works. Okay, how about this list? Not reading your Bible. Not going to church. It's just the opposite. Not doing your devotions. Not serving in the ministry. Not praying. Not worshiping. Not giving tithes. Sinning. And I'm talking about for the believer here, if we are saved by grace, if salvation is not gained by our works, then we cannot lose it by our works. Mm-hmm. These. And this is what scares a lot of Christians, that I can lose my salvation because of this right here. That's always what Satan thumps us with. We backslided. We didn't do something here. Some heavy sin. Murdered someone. I knew a acquaintance of mine that ended up murdering his boss and then committing suicide. He was a pastor at one time, too. I believe he was saved. He just got in the flesh. And he's in heaven. I really believe it. I can't say for certain. I hope he is. Maybe not. I don't know. The Bible says don't say who's going to ascend in the abyss and who's going to go to heaven. But this is works. You got to understand, this is works. So if we're not saved by doing good deeds, it only stands to reason that we're not unsaved by doing these deeds. Let that sink in. Or we could say it another way. What was not earned by works cannot be lost by works. Salvation rests on grace, not human performance. We know Romans 5:20 says, "But where sin abounded, grace abounded much more." Many people think that they're lost because they didn't do enough good deeds or they did enough bad deeds. They fail to realize Romans 5:20. No matter how much bad deeds you have as a Christian, and you're going to have a lot, sometimes probably more after you got saved, grace abounds much more. I got a lot of junk. How many of you guys feel like this is in your life? Maybe double. If this was double, then this was double. It's always grace that's going to abound much more than your sin. As a believer. All things work together for good for the believer, not the unbeliever. Where sin abounds, oh, it abounds. Unfortunately, abounds every day in our life. Grace abounds that much more. We must never forget that. If we are saved by grace through faith and not of our works, then our salvation does not rest on human performance. We looked at that. Therefore, what was received by grace cannot be forfeited by failing to perform enough works. I'm just having this reiterated so you guys get the picture here. And there's one last way to look at this, another way. Works do not earn salvation, and works do not keep salvation. But preserving faith and spiritual fruit reveal whether salvation is real. You don't earn salvation by works, and you don't get to keep your salvation by works. That means backsliding, walking away, getting in the flesh. You don't lose it, but having preserving faith and spiritual fruit, that reveals whether you're saved or not. We are known by our fruits, the Bible says. Known by the fruits. I want to close with looking at the legal declaration of how God views us. I want you guys to let these words, because they're very, very powerful, and they're from God's word. God's legal declaration that a sinner is righteous before him by faith. The Bible says we are justified. Declared right, that means declared righteous before God by faith. As if you've never done anything wrong. You stand before the judge, guilty, condemned. He's going to slam the gavel down so you spend eternity in hell forever and ever. But then Jesus comes in as the goel, the go-between, to lay his life down for you on the cross for humanity. Becomes the propitiation, stands in our defense. If we believe him as Lord and Savior, we declare we want him. And he takes the punishment. And then the judge, it's a legal term, is you are justified. You are justified. Because the judgment was laid upon Jesus. It's like you never did it wrong. You're declared righteous, the Bible says. God pronounced the sinner righteous. It's like you never did the sin. Like all your sins. How many of you like that refreshing thought? That you never actually have done any sin? Well, I know you have the tallies in your mind, and Satan will hold it to you, and maybe some other people will hold it to you too. Not God, because he says you're declared righteous. Accounted, the Bible says you're accounted righteous. Righteous is credited to your account because of Jesus Christ. Imputed righteousness. Christ's righteousness counted as yours. Reckoned righteous, counted righteous by faith. Acquitted? Well, we know what that word means in the legal perspective. Cleared of every guilt charge. You're acquitted! Yay! Everyone claps. You'll have to face the judgment of hell for all your sins. That's how Jesus sees it. Past, present, future. It's all acquitted. As far as the east is from the west, the Bible says, so are our transgressions from him, and he makes our sins white as snow. And you're forgiven. Sin debt released by mercy. Forgiven. Oh, and it keeps going on. No condemnation, Romans 8:1. No guilty sentence remains. You don't have to feel like, oh, can I have a double jeopardy? Can I be tried twice for that? No. Nope. That's kind of what it's saying. No double jeopardy. In the legal system, you can't be tried twice for the same offense. So, no sentence remains. You're accepted, Ephesians 1:6, received by God in Christ. You're reconciled, restored from enemy to peace. You were an enemy in the past, but now you're reconciled unto God. That's what Jesus does. He bridges the gap. You're redeemed, brought back by Christ's blood, cleansed, washed, and saved. Isn't this a time to rejoice rather than being condemned? And then looking at some words for righteousness. That's just justifying. That's just talking about justification. Look at some words for righteous. And this is all from the scripture, by the way. You are just. You are upright, blameless, innocent, pure, holy, godly, faithful, true, clean, without spot, without blemish, and perfect. Oh, that one's a hard one. Perfect? Are you kidding? No, God's like, what are you talking about? I don't recall your sins. When we stand before him on the end of time, he's not going to call your sins. Not for once. Not a single sin. What about the works tried by fire? Well, that's just works. Whether you did something for the Lord or not, that's under rewards. It's not under judgment. Jesus paid for it on the cross. You'll never have to face judgment. And here's the words that go with it. And this is what happens, a lot of believers will say, but I feel this way. Your feelings have nothing to do with what truth says. It doesn't override truth. Truth will never change. Your feelings change, and you can't rely on it. I know what that feels like, because I've been there many times, 1,000 times plus. Thought I lost my salvation. I thought I was condemned. All that stuff. I know you guys have faced this, are facing it, and you will face it, I guarantee it. But it's what this is going to hold you together. It's going to hold you intact. These are the most comforting words that you can actually focus on, and they're all from the scripture about your identity in Christ, how he sees you. That's beautiful words. Be reminded of this. Write what you see. You got to remember those words and then memorize it. Because I guarantee you, when you're feeling condemned, you cut someone off, you got in the flesh, you probably don't have the time to pull out your whole Bible. Well, if you're driving, that's going to be a little bit hard to do. But if you have memorized, thy word have I hidden in my heart that I might not sin against thee, then you can recall Romans 8:1. In that one given time when someone cuts you off and you said, ah, you, there's no condemnation for those who are in Christ Jesus. And then Satan's like, you're no good, you dirty, what did you do? It's that moment when God's word holds you together and you realize, okay, here, be reminded of this. Be reminded of what God has done for you. So wrapping it all up together in this glorious end of who we are in Christ, sealed, blood-bathed, looking at the three things that we went over, justification is the verdict. Justification, the judge says you are not guilty. That is baffling in and of itself. Well, that's what Jesus did. You'll never understand it. He loved you so much that he stood in your place because he didn't want you to face eternity in hell. And he wanted you to be restored with God the Father. He wanted you to be restored. And the judge says, you're justified. As if you've never done any of those sins you've ever done, past, present, and future. Wow. God wants us to live with that belief. Righteous is the status and condition. Now that you've been set free, all right, you're acquitted. Cool, I can go? Yeah. Cool. And you're righteous from here on out to the end of time. Like, what? So now I can go like rob a bank and I'm good. You could, but it's the love of Christ that would compel you not to. Because Paul said in, I think, Romans 6:1, shall we sin the more that grace may abound? May it never be. How shall we who died to sin still live in it? Of course, true marks of if you're saved or not. But we do mess up, okay? But to understand, hey, our condition, our status, you're righteous. It's your status. Sanctification is the ongoing transformation process, which means in the Greek to be set apart as holy. You have been saved through dying to yourself, believing in Jesus Christ. You are saved, currently in the saving process. Lord, you still die to yourself, and you will be saved when you die. Sanctification, it won't be done until you're in his presence, until your last breath or the rapture happens. That's when this is over. So Romans 7 talks about this battle that we face as believers. I want to do the things that please the Lord, but I keep doing the stupid flesh. Oh, wretched man that I am, who can set me free? I thank Jesus Christ, my Lord, who can set me free, he said. He answered that conundrum that we all face, this tug of war match. Should I stay or should I go now? Should I get

0: for your kindness that leads us to repentance, your mercies that are new every morning. Thank you for dusting us off from our sin and filth and garbage and stuff, even today. Maybe we got in the flesh, but you don't hold it to us. It's not imputed to us. We're made cleansed by your blood forever. And I pray, Lord, we can start actually living in the freedom of Christ, in the abundant Christian life, not walking around like an Eeyore, not walking around with our head hanging low because we feel condemned because Satan has thrown some fiery darts at our head to believe that we lost our salvation or we're no good, we're dirty, rotten scoundrels, we have no hope and no point in this life. Lord, let us remember that we are sealed, justified, righteous, worthy. We are worthy because of your death, and it was good enough. It was good enough. We don't have to earn it. You earned it for us. You died for us. You paid the price. We're thankful that we responded to that call wherever we were at to say, yes, I need you, Jesus. I can't save myself. Be merciful to me, a sinner. And you saved us. So let us live with this understanding that we're not condemned. We can't lose our salvation. We are sealed. Let us put off those works of darkness, the works of the flesh, and put on you, Jesus, all of our days. Pray this in your name. Amen.
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9: It is so great to be with you again, Brian.
8: You know, it's always great having you with us here. Many of our listeners know your name from your work throughout Ventura, but today we'd love to help folks get to know you both, you know, not just you, but also the River Community Church a little better. And we're going to be talking about the Transitional Center that you've established that has such a wonderful, rich history and track record so far in Ventura County. So let's begin with your story. You've spent most of your life right here in Ventura. Tell us a little about growing up in this community and what those years were like for you.
9: Oh my gosh. Ventura was such a beautiful place to grow up in. It was incredible. You know, I come from a divorced family. I was the only child in the Duran family of the eight aunts and uncles whose parents got divorced. So I moved around a lot. You know, I was raised by my mom for a little while with my grandparents, and then by my grandmother on my dad's side. And then when she passed away, by my aunt and uncle, and who were like moms and dads to me. But it's amazing. I never felt alone. I never, you know, because the Lord put people in my life all the time that cared for me, and that he knew exactly what I needed when I needed those things. And so I had great role models growing up. I had a lot of dads. I had a lot of moms. It was really an amazing thing. But, you know, going to the beach here, I went to Holy Cross School for 8 years, you know.
8: Holy Cross.
9: And, you know, I was there at the Catholic Church at the Old Mission, and growing up there, got some amazing memories there. Matter of fact, the one of the guys, Paul Zilstorf, who's a really good friend of mine, you know, was the best man at my wedding. This is a guy. Nice. I went to school with for 8 years. You know what I mean? So Ventura's right? Ventura, even though we have 110,000 people in Ventura, we are so connected, and it's such a beautiful, you know, that's one of the stories we have. People will come to the church, the River Community Church, and then when they see me, they go, there is a God, because I remember you when, you know, what kind of person you were. And so, yeah, it's beautiful. Ventura's been an amazing place to grow up, just because of family and friends, and everybody's so well connected.
8: You know, it's such a beautiful city. You know, I spent some time away, almost 10 years in the service, and I always pined for those beautiful sunsets, the pier, the beaches, and we are so blessed in the 805 area for what we have, the weather, although I know the weather's been a little sizzly lately, yeah. A little hot, but we're blessed because even on when it's hot, we still have the beach. If you get too hot, right. You can go down to the beach and you can kind of cool off for a little bit. But that's Pastor right. Jim, if someone had told a young Jim Duran that he'd someday become a pastor, what do you think your reaction would have been?
9: Yeah, well, I really wanted to be first a rock and roll star and then an athlete. So those, I went into professional sports, but because of my size and my lack of talent in the music industry, there was like, that was going to happen. But I, you know, I would have thought no way, because, you know, I grew up with a God that I was afraid of, that, you know, he kept watching me. This is what I felt growing up, that God was watching me, waiting for me to mess up somewhere so he can punish me. And that was what I felt until in 1992, I'm in Portland, Oregon, and I go to this non-denominational Christian service. And I sat there and here's the funny thing. I knew 3 months before I went to this service, I knew I needed to be there, but I never wanted to mix business and religion. And I was a Catholic and I was really like stuck on that. So when people would invite me to go to this, I said, no, I'm a Catholic. I don't go to those things. Right. But like 3 months prior, I really felt, I didn't know it then, but it was the Holy Spirit, you know, prompting me to go to this service. And so I go to this service. Somebody said to me, Jim, are you going to go? And I said, no, I don't. I don't mix business and religion, so I am not going to go. I'm a Catholic. I don't go to those things. And he says, Jim, you know, your business is growing, and you might want to go just so you can be informed, because people are going to ask you about this service. And don't you want to give them an educated answer? Don't you want to experience it so you at least know what you're saying no to? And I go, that's right. That's a great business decision. I'm going to go because that's a great business decision. So I showed up there and I heard the gospel like I'd never heard it before. I actually found out that God really loves me and he cares about me and he wants the best for me, and I don't have to do anything to earn his love. He loves me. You know, and I'm like listening to this. I said, man, this is amazing. And he goes, and if you'd like to surrender your life to Jesus right now, come up, we want to pray for you. So I just sat there, and these people were going forward, you know. And then the speaker says this, you know, some of you knew 3 months ago you were going to be here today. You really need to come forward. Wow. And then I don't even know how I got up there. I all of a sudden I'm there, and people are praying over me, right? Mm-hmm. It was really cool because I didn't realize it at the time because I was in my moment, but my wife got saved that day. My aunt and uncle got saved that day. 3 people in our business got saved. It was like such an amazing miracle that took place. And so, you know, we begin our journey, and we look for a church for about 2.5 years, excuse me, about 2 years. And we were going to Ojai in Eagle Rock, California. We drive to Eagle Rock to go, you know.
8: Wow. Okay.
9: They said, go look for a church that teaches out of the Bible. You don't get water baptized. I said, well, let's find those churches. And we had at that time 2 little kids. And so anyway, I called my friend in Santa Clarita. His name's Dan Triana, and he's going to a church out there called The Sanctuary. And I said, hey, Danny, what's the address of your church? And he says, why? And I said, well, Pam and I are still looking for a church, and we're thinking about coming out there. And he says, why don't you just find a 4-square church in your city? And I go, okay. Like, first of all, what's 4-square? And then and what a concept, find a church in our city. So I open up the phone book, and I don't know if all of our listeners will know what a phone book is, but I opened up the phone book, and there was a half-page ad there. It said East Ventura 4-square Church, like less than a mile from my house. And I thought, oh my gosh, we've been traveling all over the place. So we go to this church. And I tell her, we're looking. She says, you know, come on down. And we walk in and she says, oh, you must be the Durans. And because a very small church, maybe about 30 people there. So I went to the adult Sunday school at 10 o'clock. And I was sitting in there and she said, you know, Jesus's brothers and sisters thought he was crazy. And I'd never been there before, but I raised my hand and I said, excuse me, what did you just say? And Pastor Sharon Nolan says, well, they thought he was crazy. And I said, wait a minute, where does it say that? He had brothers and sisters? And yeah. She's right. And she says, yes, he did. And I go, can you show me where it's right here? And I said, unbelievable. I sat there and I go, 31 years as a Catholic, I never knew he had brothers and sisters. And it was at that moment I made my decision to go. That was my home church. And I told her, I said, I'm not going to be here next week, but I'm going to come back. And then we never left until we planted the river. But I will tell you why we planted the river. And I'll tell you what happened was we ended up, they retired as our pastors. We got some new pastors. I was serving on church council. I took over her adult Sunday school Bible study. So things were great. Well, I also coach sports. I'm involved in the community. And I tripped off some benches when I was hugging my Aunt Barbara. And I slipped and I cracked my tailbone.
8: Ouch.
9: And, yeah, I went to the doctor and he prescribed me some Vicodin. And then shortly after that, I had an appendix attack, and I had my appendix removed, so I had more Vicodin. Then I had a shoulder surgery, and I ended up with more Vicodin. So I went from like 3 Vicodin a day within a very short period of time to 20 a day, 30 a day.
8: Wow.
9: And then over this 7-year period, I was up to 60 to 80 Vicodin a day. And I was taking 10 at a time.
8: Wow.
9: I was a mess. I was still teaching adult Sunday school, and I was still on the church council, but I was still running our businesses. I was doing all of that, but I was a mess. And finally what happened was I was depressed. I knew I wanted to get out of this addiction, and we were in Long Beach, California at a convention, and I took 10 Norco and 3 Soma, and I got in the car with my wife and drove back to our hotel room. I fell asleep at the wheel, heading straight for a Jack in the Box, and my wife screamed. And now, you got to understand, normally when we get in the car, my wife falls asleep before we hit the first stop sign, right?
8: Yeah.
9: But that night, she was awake, and thankfully, she saw me running straight into the Jack in the Box. She screamed, I slammed my brakes on, and I just knew I was done. The next morning, I woke up, and my wife said, you know, hey, you want to go to the Christian service? And I said, no, I was depressed. I knew I was running out of Vicodin. I knew I had a prescription waiting for me. I was just a mess. And my wife says, okay, well, I'm going to watch this on TV. And here's what the preacher says. You know, some of you make decisions, but you don't include God in your decision-making process. He goes, why don't you try that and see what he does for you? And I just got out of bed. I went into the bathroom and I just started weeping. And I said, Lord, I can't do this anymore. Please heal me or kill me. I can't live this way. I need you. I need you to close the doors where I'm getting the drugs. And I need you to open up a door so I can go to a place. And I always thought of this place called Calvary Ranch. So within 24 hours, Brian, God had closed the 3 doors where I was getting drugs. That night he closed the door. The guy was in jail. I couldn't get drugs from the guy who was in jail.
8: Oh,
9: and the next
8: goodness.
9: Morning, the doctor says to me, I need you to sign this release from your other doctor. I knew as soon as I signed it, he'd know I was there last week, that I was getting drugs from him too. And so I go, well, that door's closed. Anyway, he closed all 3 doors. I got home that night and there was a check for $5,000. And I knew that was from the Lord. It was a bonus check we did not anticipate. I called Calvary Ranch. We went to Calvary Ranch. The Lord, not only did he heal me, he delivered me from my addiction. I had no withdrawals. I slept like a baby that night. I had no withdrawals. I woke up the next day and I knew I was healed. I knew I was delivered.
8: Amen.
9: So I walked over to the office to call my wife to say, come pick me up. I don't need to be here for 2 weeks. I've been delivered, right? And as I'm walking to the office, the Lord says, son, stay with me. And I heard it in my spirit. And I said, what? Stay with me, son. And I stopped. And I just stood there. And here's what I heard. Now that your mind is clear, spend time with me. And those were the greatest, one of the greatest 2 weeks of my entire life. I said, Lord, I don't know what this pastor thing looks like. I don't know how exactly it works, but if this is what you call me to do, I'll answer it. I just need you to walk me through it. Well, one month later, Brian, we were in Orlando, Florida with five of our five kids at that time. We had five. And my youngest son, Paul, was 3 years old. The long story short, my attention got diverted. We went down to the pool. There was only a couple families down there, me and two others. It was freezing cold. The winds were blowing. No lifeguard, nothing. This guy, he takes my attention away, and I start locking my eyes on this guy, and my three-year-old son drowns in the swimming pool, right? I don't know he drowned. I didn't know, but one of the ladies, I look over at her, and she's taking off her towels because it was really cold. We were all wrapped up in towels. She jumps in. She screams from the middle of the pool. He's not breathing, and I didn't know it was my kid. I jumped in the pool to go help her, and then right before she hands him to me, I realize it's my three-year-old son.
8: Oh, my goodness.
9: So I take him to the side of the pool, and I try to do CPR, and then something in my head says, well, take him to the cement. Maybe it's cold. It'll wake him up. So I grab my son, and I start squeezing him, and I run him to the end of the pool, and I lay him down on the cement. Nothing. He's dead. He'd been down in the water. It'd be like 10 minutes, roughly. And then he's now he's 10 minutes outside, and we're trying to do CPR. There's no pulse. He's purple. He's not moving. My wife's 2.5 acres away, and she sees me out of the room. She sees me laying on the ground as I'm praying, and she thinks something's wrong with me. So she comes down. When she comes down, there's still no pulse. He's not breathing. So there's about 20 minutes where this little boy doesn't have any oxygen or anything. He's just dead. And so what I didn't know until later is there was about 400 Christians in a convention, and they were walking over the pool on this glass bridge, and they saw me. But my friend didn't know it was me. So he told me later, he goes, that was you? He goes, we saw that little boy, we saw him. We saw somebody praying over him, and we just began praying. We just, all of us in that tunnel, in that bridge, we just started praying.
8: Wow. And
9: found this out later, right? So yeah. I'm laying there, and I'm looking straight at my son, and I said, son, I said, Lord, please save this boy in the name of Jesus. And when I said Jesus, my son's eyelids opened up. Now, his eyes were still not moving. They were glassy. It was like he was still dead, but his eyelids opened up. And for me, that was enough for me. Like, oh, God's doing something. So I kept checking for a pulse. Finally, right before the paramedics come, I felt like I had a pulse. And I said, I think he's got a pulse. Paramedics come. They do their thing. We fly him to trauma. We fly him to the trauma center. He wasn't responding or anything. Then right after, by the time I get there, I drive there. I'm about 20 minutes later. He's already in ICU. And as I'm walking into ICU, they're heating his body up. And my wife says, what happened? And I told her what happened. And then I said, Lord, please save this boy in the name of Jesus. And his eyes opened up. And the nurse says, you asked, and he responded. Don't we have a good Lord? You know, it was
8: amen,
9: like,
8: amen, amen. Wow, that's unbelievable. That's a wonderful testimony.
9: And I said, what are you doing? She says, I'm heating his body up. His body temperature drops so low, he has no organ damage. He won't have any organ damage. I thought, what a miracle from God. So we go into the room, his regular room. 45 minutes later, the doctor says, good news is your son's alive. The bad news is he'll be here all week. His lungs are full of liquid. His breathing's in the high 40s. It needs to be in the low 20s. I said, okay, thanks. I left, took my wife back to the hotel. On the way, I called the church. I said, hey, listen, here's what's going on. Please pray for my son. These are the two things. I spent the night at the hospital. I wake up the next morning. His breathing monitor is down at 21. And the doctor comes in. He starts checking him out. And he goes, this is amazing. I said, what? He goes, his lungs are completely clear. He'll be out at noon today. And we took my son. We went and bought Happy Meals because we were all happy. We had lunch. We rejoiced. We thanked God. We put him back in the pool less than 24 hours since he died, but with floaties this time because we have wisdom now. So we put him back in the pool. And I got to tell you, we're standing at the pool, and my wife and I, with tears in our eyes, just said, Lord, whatever you want from us, whatever you want, We will answer your call. And this is why the river got planted. This is why we started a Bible study. This is why it grew into a church. And this is why we do what we do today. When the Lord opens up a door for us, we step through it.
8: Wow. I love that testimony. It's so powerful. And Pastor Jim, I appreciate your transparency with your life, because you come through I call it the valley of death. You come through that time in your life when it's just dark, and you came through, but God being as good as he is, and you reached out in faith. Yeah. and the wonderful blessings of a miracle, your son's survival, and then God turning to you saying, "Didn't you make me a promise?" Yeah, and I think that's how it is, you know. And a wonderful story here. I want to take a quick moment just to let everybody know you're listening to the 805 Connection. We got Pastor Jim Duran with us here for our ministry spotlight, and he's the lead pastor of the River Community Church in Ventura. And if you'd like information about service times and ministries, upcoming events, or ways to get connected, visit the River Community Church website, which is therivercommunity.org, therivercommunity.org, and it'll take you right there. You'll get a lot of information on not only church size, but the resources and how you can participate and be involved in the church. If you're looking for a home church, if you already have a home church, why not come and visit and say hello to Pastor Jim? I mean, he's been here for a long time, has a wonderful church out there with a lot of great people that I've known over the years, people who go there. And I appreciate everything you've done, Pastor Jim. And let's continue our conversation. We've got like about 5 minutes left, and I want to make sure we talk about some of the major ministries that are currently taking place at the River Community Church. Talk about the ministries there.
9: Yeah, thank you so much. Well, you know, we do have a food distribution, a food pantry on Mondays from 11 to 1 o'clock. We provide groceries to roughly about 900 people a week.
8: Wow. And
9: so you can show up at 11 o'clock on Monday. We have people that don't, you know, you can drive right through. We also have people that can walk up and get food as well. But we provide everything, meat, I mean, fresh vegetables. We are so blessed. We pick up from about 13 different restaurants, food banks. We pick up food, and we are able to distribute to people that are in need. We also do a hot meal program. We partner with Nurifo, which is medical meals. They create these incredible meals for people, for healthy. So when we have the unhoused population come Tuesday, Thursday, and Saturday from 11 to 5, you can come and get hot meals that are good for you. And, you know, anybody can come and receive those. So even if families needed to come and get a meal, they can do that on Tuesday, Thursday, Saturday from 11 to 5. We have a ministry called Bags of Love, where we reach the hotels. And I know a lot of people like to serve. And so we go out once a month, and we go to motels in the area, and we meet families that are in need. And we provide them lunches, and then we provide resources, because we have quite a bit of resources that we have connections with to help people that might be unhoused or need counseling or things like that. You know, I will tell you, we have a family service once the first Sunday of every month. We bring all of our kids in our service, and our kids lead us in prayer and in communion, and we worship together. And we want to train parents to minister to their kids. We want to teach parents how to do communion with your kids, how to pray with your kids. And so we take that opportunity on the first Sunday every month to do that, and bring all of our kids in. We have, you know, we partner with the County of Ventura for what we call the Rainbridge Housing Program. Okay. And that is for, we have 10 apartments that we hold the lease to. We have 10 apartments for families that have kids of any ages. And it's a 6-month program. So they can come in for 6 months, get housed, try to get a job, get their life act together, whatever that looks like. Because some people are on, you know, they're just in different places in their life. So we want to provide them shelter for at least 6 months to help them with their journey. And we have our case manager from the county, and then we have somebody from the river that comes alongside of them, ministers them. If they need prayer, if they need resources here, we come alongside and do that. And then I think a couple of the ministries that you might be talking about is I'm the executive director of Tender Life Maternity Home for homeless pregnant women and their unborn or newborn babies. We are in the process right now of opening up our second major home in Fillmore. We have a small home right now, but we're looking to build an ADU on the back with another three bedrooms. Wonderful. So what we do in Ventura, we'll be able to do as well in Fillmore in the very near future. I also manage the City Center Transitional Living that's been around for about 12 years. And, you know, that's a place for homeless children and their parents. And this is for children 12 and under. And we give parents the tools to be contributors to our society, to be the moms and dads they were created to be. You know, we have people that move out of there. This is how you graduate. You get a full-time job, you get a car, you save money, you get out of debt, and you get off of all government funding. When you do that, you're considered a graduate. The average check that we write for people that have saved money that have graduated our program is $35,000.
8: Wow.
9: That's what they leave with. And so, you know, you got to figure with no debt and a full-time job, you're hitting it with a good pace. But here's the deal with Tender Life. Here's the deal with the City Center Transitional Living. They're faith-based, and we teach them about Jesus. They do devotionals. They do, you know, it's so important. They have to find a church. If they don't have a church, they have to find one. They can go to any church they want, and then we kind of walk them through that. But, we realize that the reason people are able to live the life that they do is because of the Lord. And, you know, I tell people all the time, you know, you can go out and you can think you're successful, but the moment you lose that job or the moment you lose money or somebody dies in your house or you wreck your car, where are you going to turn? You know, yes,
8: exactly.
9: He's the answer.
8: We're going to have to run here. Gosh, I wish I had a whole other hour just to talk with you because you've got to get in and deep dive on some of your wonderful things that you're doing with those two facilities. Pastor yes. Jim, appreciate your time. And we're going to have to make a run for it. I want to encourage everybody to learn more about the River Community Church, their service times, family ministries, everything. Go to therivercommunity.org, therivercommunity.org. Look it up. You're going to see amazing stuff that's going on with the church. And everybody, Pastor Jim, thank you so much for joining me, and I appreciate your time. Everybody, you've been listening to the 805 Connection Ministry Spotlight. I'm Brian Tweedy. Thanks for listening, and God bless.

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3: Foundations of Freedom. A look at America's founding principles and the leaders who shaped our nation.
4: Ronald Reagan believed freedom was more than a political system or a set of laws. In 1988, he said, "Freedom describes the God-given condition of the human soul." For Reagan, liberty was not something government created. It was something government was called to respect and to protect. That idea sits at the heart of the American experiment. Our rights do not come from rulers, institutions, or political majorities. They belong to us by nature and by God. And when we understand freedom that way, our responsibility becomes clearer. Government may protect liberty. Laws may preserve it, but neither can give us what was never theirs to grant. Freedom begins with the recognition that human dignity and liberty come before government, not from it.
5: Hello, I'm David Jeremiah. As America marks 250 years, this ought to be a moment not for anger, but for prayer, not for division, but for grace. You see, the best way to honor our country is to live out our faith with courage, conviction, and humility. In a time when many voices seek to pull us apart, we must remember this. Every person is made in the image of God and should be treated with dignity and respect. So let us ask the Lord to help us walk in truth, speak with grace, and demonstrate the kind of character that can strengthen a nation. And may God bless America.
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Welcome to The Journey. This is Pastor Mark Tatum from Calvary Grace Church in Monrovia, California, reading from 1 Corinthians chapter 2 and just the first five verses. Paul writes, "And I, brethren, when I came to you, did not come with excellence of speech or of wisdom, declaring to you the testimony of God. For I determined not to know anything among you except Jesus Christ and him crucified. I was with you in weakness, in fear, and in much trembling. And my speech and my preaching were not with persuasive words of human wisdom, but in demonstration of the Spirit and of power, that your faith should not be in the wisdom of men, but in the power of God." So we want to talk about Paul's letter here to the Corinthians, and particularly he is addressing the issue of the means of salvation over against human resistance to salvation. And so we'll talk about that in just a moment. But first, we want to let you know that we would love to include you in our subscription plan for 1 Corinthians. And the plan is that you would receive electronically the Bible studies as we do them, and that you would then be able to have those to read and to study yourself at home. Then if you miss a Bible study on the radio, you would be able to have it come to you anyway. And then if you hear the Bible study on the radio, you would be able to look at it again and get some more out of it. And so we feel like this would be an advantage that you would enjoy, and we would love for you to have it. It's free. All you need to do is simply text my number, 626-625-3894, and request the subscription to 1 Corinthians. And we'll be sending that to you on a weekly basis. So again, the number is 626-625-3894, 626-625-3894, and we'll get that going to you just as soon as we possibly can, and then you'll have that weekly. And of course, we would love for you to let us know if you would prefer to receive that by text or on your email. So either way, we can do it in either fashion. So please, we will look forward to hearing from you and look forward to encouraging you with the word as you receive these Bible studies. So when Paul writes that he did not come with excellency of speech or wisdom, but declared the testimony of God, knowing nothing among you except Jesus Christ and him crucified, then what is it that Paul is saying to us and to the Corinthians at that particular point in time? And so I think one way to think about this would be to ask the question, what are the things that keep a person from God, that would get in the way of a person believing in Jesus Christ and knowing him as Savior and Lord in their lives? What's in the way of that? And so Paul has just kind of addressed that question in a fashion, because as he opened his letter in the first chapter, he talked about the Jews who seek a sign and the Greeks who seek wisdom. And of course, the Jews would receive a sign but not believe. And the wisdom that was offered to the Greeks was rejected. And so in either case, there was a resistance there to receiving the word that Paul brought and that he was preaching. So then, as he addresses the Corinthians in general, among whom are Jews and among whom are Greeks who would have these points of resistance, well, show us a sign, we'll believe. Give us the wisdom that we're looking for and we'll accept it. Okay, so in each case, Paul is dealing with these areas of resistance. But we ask again the question, what are the things that would keep a person from God and from hearing the word and from responding to the gospel and receiving Christ as their Savior?
So we could talk about a number of things. One, of course, would be self-will. That is, that we just simply want to do as we please in our lives. And we don't really want an authority outside of ourselves telling us what should or shouldn't be done. We want to feel free to do as we please. Of course, the outcome of that is often unpleasant because humanly we don't make the best decisions. And so we can have lots of self-will and lots of consequences. Eventually we may get tired of that and try to look for another way. Another thing that can keep someone from God would be if they are a victim of deceit. And of course, we live in a world that has eliminated God from consideration. It's our world, especially our culture, Western culture, treats God as if he does not exist. You know, the academics treat God as if he's a myth, like all the other gods from all the other cultures. There is no creator God. There's no one God. And so we have evolution, which is the rationale for a world that has come about on its own to what it is now. And even though this is an irrational way of understanding how things could be, it's accepted in our culture today and spoken of as if it is the ultimate and most highly regarded of truths. And so if a person is bought into all of these things become a wall between themselves and God. And so long as they believe that, you know, that God doesn't exist, then how can they seek God and how can they hear from God and know God? And so all of these things are a part of a picture of deceit that keeps people from God. Another thing that happens is when people will blame God for whatever pain or loss they may have suffered in life. And ironically, there seems to be no problem among many with having bought into the deceit that there is no God, while at the same time they blame God for whatever pain or loss they may have suffered in life. That doesn't make sense. If God doesn't exist, how can you blame him? And yet people will say God doesn't exist and then turn around and blame him for whatever pain or loss may have occurred. The premise being, you know, that if I were God, the world would be perfect. And so since the world is not perfect, we don't have much of a God. And so whatever God that is, I don't want to know him, because if I was God, it'd sure be a better place. And again, this is certainly a very naive approach and understanding. And certainly if that's where a person is, then these things are between them and a faith and trust in the God who actually loves them and wants to make life much, much better than it could be any other way. Another thing that will keep people from God happens when there are entanglements in our lives. That is, things that we have a vested interest in that God would remove, or that we understand and know to be something that God would not allow or approve of. So if a person, for example, is involved in a relationship, you know, a human relationship in which they're not married, then that's an entanglement, okay? Because if you're going to give your life to Christ, what are you going to do about this person that you live with, you know, who you care for, who cares for you, and or to whatever extent that might be the case, whatever children might be involved. All of these kinds of things represent an entanglement that would place you in the situation that you're in
outside of God's plan. And so if you're living outside of God's plan, and then you recognize that, you know, God has a way for you to live in order to please him and to have, you know, eternal life and the blessings that he wants to give, but you're living outside of that plan, then what's going to break? You know, are you willing to surrender to God regardless of what that looks like or what you think it might look like in your life? These are moral entanglements that stand between us and faith in God and knowing him. But there are other kinds of entanglements as well. For example, when Jesus came into the world, he presented himself truly as the answer to the promise that God had made. He was the Messiah, the one sent from God to make things right in the world. You know, he began to teach the scriptures and to do miracles and do all that he did that we find in the Gospels in the context of a temple power structure that had no room for him. There was no room for a Messiah. There was no room for another authority, you know, that would be greater than that of the high priest and the Sanhedrin and all these things that were going on and that ruled, had power in Jewish life at that time. Not only that, but I mean, there was the power of the Roman Empire. If Jesus is the Messiah, he's come into this world to rule and to reign. Well, then not only should the Jewish authorities have surrendered to Jesus, the Roman power structure should have as well. And so if these power structures that are human means of, you know, having superiority and accomplishing one's will over that of the will of others, having that kind of power and so forth, these things stand in the way of a surrender and submission to God and to God's ways. So these entanglements get in the way. And then another factor that would keep a person from following God would be simply pride. Because when we're told that we're sinners and we need to repent from our sin and receive forgiveness from God, the answer of many is, I don't see anything wrong with my life. My life is good. It's as it should be. Everything that you say that represents God and so forth in his life, I got an answer to that stuff. I'm smarter than the Bible. And so people have academic and intellectual pride, as well as on another level, personal pride, where we just going back to self-will and wanting to be in control of our lives and thinking we're fine as we are, and we don't want to hear from anyone else. So all these things are issues that can stand between a person and God. And I was thinking about this because, of course, there's not any one of these things that excludes all the others. Certainly, self-will is very closely related to pride, personal pride. And you can have, as we said, you can be a victim of deceit. The world has fooled you about what the truth is, while at the same time you blame God for whatever is wrong in your life. And moral entanglements can be very closely related to self-will and pride and all of these things. So none of these things are mutually exclusive of the others. They are all, you know, sort of a picture of a broad picture of, you know, how it is that a person becomes alienated from God. What's interesting, though, is that many people, having grown up around the church, you know, having maybe gone to Sunday school and church as a child or as a young person, a teenager, have basically accepted the premise, one, that God exists, as he is represented by the Bible, that Jesus, in fact, came and died on the cross for our sins, and that when we believe and trust in him, we receive eternal life and the blessings that God has to give us in life. Many people accept all those things as true, but then live as if they're not.
And so how would you describe a person who does that? I mean, they accept that God is who he is and that he has presented himself to us, revealed himself to us in the scriptures, in the Bible. What the Bible says is true. The Bible is the word of God. Jesus came and died on the cross for our sins. Believe in Jesus and you'll be saved. They accept all those things as true, but then live as if they're not. And I would want to say maybe a good way to describe such a person would be to say, you know, that's just not a very serious person. I mean, they're living as if life is trivial and unimportant and insignificant, as if the things and choices that they make in their lives make no real difference when actually they do. So living trivially is another way in which people avoid God in their lives. All of these things are tragic. And the Apostle Paul, coming to Corinth, wants to reach the Corinthians. He wants them to hear the gospel. He wants them to know Jesus Christ and follow him. And how do you get beyond all of these issues and address them and get to the place where people will actually turn to the Lord? And what Paul says, I think, is somewhat surprising. He said, "I determined not to know anything among you except Jesus Christ and him crucified. I was with you in weakness, in fear, and in much trembling. And my speech and my preaching were not with persuasive words of human wisdom, but in demonstration of the Spirit and of power, that your faith should not be in the wisdom of men, but in the power of God." So, how did Paul communicate these things? How did he represent Jesus Christ and him crucified as the core of his story? And how did he, you know, persuade without being persuasive? How did he do that? All right. So I think that the answer is simply and basically at the starting point of all of it, in terms of Paul's message and communication, would have been his own testimony. That is, his own story. See, when Paul began, he was a man exposed both to Jewish tradition and Greek influence. He was a Roman citizen, we know, as well as, you know, a Pharisee and one who might very well eventually become a member of the Sanhedrin, the ruling body of the Jews. Paul was on the up and up as far as that goes. So Paul understood the wisdom the Greeks were looking for. He would have been a true representative of the Jews who looked for a sign and denied that they saw one. I mean, he knew of Jesus. He knew about those who were following Jesus. He knew the Jesus story. He had certainly heard of things that people claimed that Jesus did, that they saw themselves. Paul was aware of all those things, and yet he was like the Jews, like the very ones who rejected Jesus while Jesus was here. He would have been one with them as they said, you know, just show us the sign and we'll believe. And then let us pick your sign apart and not believe, because that's the way we're going to do it. They were entangled with power and prestige. They were victims of deceit.
They had plenty of self-will taking place in their lives, all these things between themselves and any relationship with God through Christ. Paul was like that. And so much so that he was enthused about defeating those who followed Jesus. He wanted to make sure that this movement died and died quickly. So he was persecuting those who followed Jesus. He was harming them. He was throwing them in jail. He was beating them. He was certainly in a minor role, a participant in the stoning of Stephen. And so Paul was, he was all of these things that he is now preaching against. How did he get from one place to the other? And so the answer is that he was on his way to Damascus, where he had permission from the Jews and the authorities to go into Damascus and to arrest believers and followers of Jesus and to place them in custody and harm them in whatever way that he basically chose. And on the way, a light shines down from heaven. He hears the voice of Jesus who speaks to him and calls his name and says to him, it's hard for you to kick against the pricks. In other words, you know, in your own conscience, Paul, in your own conscience, you know that what you're doing is wrong. And of course, he knows who's talking to him. It's Jesus. And Jesus, of course, is the one who he has said died but never rose. And now if he had never rose, how can he speak? So he's got a fundamental problem here to deal with. And so Paul acknowledges Jesus, knowing that he is now risen from the dead. And there on the Damascus Road, he's blinded by the light, taken into the city of Damascus in his blind state, and told there by the Holy Spirit that a man named Ananias will come to him and explain everything. And so Ananias, the Christian in Damascus, came to Paul, told him the story of the cross and of salvation, and also miraculously, you know, gave Paul his sight back. Paul believed and was baptized.

0: the Greeks, and not by arguing against the prejudice of the Jews and their reluctance to acknowledge any sign that Jesus had done as that which would have declared him to be divine. Paul didn't have to address any of those things because he said to them, look, I was like you. I believe the very same things that you believe. And then this is what happened to me. Jesus showed himself to me, and I've been different ever since, and my life has been changed, and now, ultimately and essentially, I've become a new man. The man I was before was a blasphemer. The God I thought I knew was not the God, the true God. The God I know now is. And he made himself known to me, and he's making himself known to you right now at this very moment. He's inviting you to believe and trust in him as I did. And are you willing to do that? Because God can change you effectively and essentially so that you become like nothing you've ever dreamed of before. This is the change that God can make. This is the change that he wants to make in your life. That was Paul's message. It's a message that has power then and now. In fact, if you're in a place now where you haven't yet received Christ, we'd invite you to do so even right now. Would you pray with me? Dear God, I know that I have sinned and fallen short of your glory and your purpose for my life. I know that Jesus died on the cross for my sins so that I could be forgiven. And so, Lord, I ask you that you would forgive my sin, come into my heart and life. Lord Jesus, I give my life to you. And so if you have made that decision today, would you let us know? Just text that number, 626-625-3894. That's 626-625-3894. And let us know that you have asked Jesus to come into your heart. And we'll start that subscription for you and begin sending you these 1 Corinthians lessons. That will be a great help to you as you begin your life with Christ. And we'll look forward to hearing from you. Once again, we thank you for listening and look forward to next time as we continue the journey.
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3: We see lots of cars today with Christian bumper stickers or small fish symbols attached to the rear bumper. I always watch those cars to see if they're driving like Jesus would. At least, how I think he would. That is, are they observant, respectful, obeying the speed limit, and not throwing litter out the window? I think it's fine to advertise our faith on the back of our car, as long as the way we drive makes people think better of Jesus and those who follow him. The Bible says we should walk worthy of our calling, and we should drive that way too. This is David Jeremiah, encouraging you to get on the road to new life. 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

0: Well, hey, Pastor Jack here with a real life minute. People might ask, how can I share my faith when it's quite fearful to do? What about boldness? How do I draw strength from God's word to proclaim God's word? It's a great concern. It's a great desire. And let me encourage all of you by saying this. Whenever we handle the word of God, it's anything but common. And because it's uncommon, the word of God, it is that area of us being somewhat insecure or fearful about it. And you say, well, Jack, you're not encouraging me. Yes, I am. It is the Holy Spirit who you must lean upon in sharing the word of God. We must share the word of God, but that's going to keep us usable, friends. So please share the word of God, trust the Holy Spirit, and let him deal with the fear factor of it all.
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7: Hello, everyone, and welcome to another weekend of Mothers in Ministry. Matthew 18:5 says, "And whoever welcomes one such child in my name welcomes me." We're going to be talking about adoption because November is Adoption Month, and Saturday, November 22nd, is marked as National Adoption Day. So we're going to highlight ways that you can help, some statistics and some stories to help you get motivated. So we're going to start off by introducing my guest. She is Focus on the Family's Director of Foster Care and Adoption, Dr. Sharon Ford. She is going to highlight the critical need for adoptive homes and families and share with us some wisdom regarding mental health, spiritual adoption, physical adoption. We're going to be talking about all those things. So thank you so much, Sharon, for joining me on the show today.
8: Thank you for having me.
7: Of course, of course. We're going to talk about a lot of things going through spiritual adoption, physical adoption, how we can help. We know that in California, there's a lot of kids that need to be adopted, but I just did a quick Google search. There are 390,000 kids of all ages ready to be adopted in the United States only. Wow. And it's very sad to say, but it is an opportunity for us to help. So I want to ask you, Dr. Sharon, how did you get into this role, first of all? How did the Lord send you into this field? How did you come upon Focus on the Family Director, Foster Care and Adoption?
8: Well, Cheyenne, you ask an interesting question, and it goes back many, many years. When I first got introduced to Focus on the Family, I was actually working for the State Department of Human Services in Colorado as the manager for permanency services. And I had the responsibility of our foster care program, our adoption program, our independent living program for kids aging out of the foster care system, our interstate compact on the placement of children for kids who are crossing state lines to go live with relatives, our interstate compact on adoption medical assistance, and I can go on and on. And so I actually received a phone call from one of the vice presidents at Focus to say, hey, we want to see if there's an opportunity for state government and the faith community to work together. Focus wanted to host an event that would raise awareness about the number of kids who were in the foster care system in Colorado who were had their parental rights already terminated and would be available for adoption. And so after some many discussions and working through some things, my office said yes. When I say my office, I'm not me. I mean people above my pay grade said yes, that we could be participating in that event. And so several of our county departments, because Colorado is a state-supervised county-administered system, like California, agreed to participate as well. And so over 1,200 individuals came together on a Saturday to hear about the kids who were in Colorado who wanted and needed a forever family. Mm. And so that began my interactions with Focus on the Family to try and recruit not just foster families for children,